0: Okay, Gil, let's shift and talk a little bit about some of the content you've got in this. Just give guys a bit of a preview. So you got 7 different main topic sessions. The first one is, you're not my dad. Now, many dads listening are going to go, yeah, I've heard that. Or maybe they haven't heard those words, but they felt that from their stepchild. What's going on and what do they do about it?
1: Well, in that particular episode, You're Not My Dad, with all of the segments, just to kind of give you a heads up on this, I don't do this in a studio with a green screen. I actually went out on site and had conversations with the camera about the issue. And so this particular topic, You're Not My Dad, I did in a garage with a buddy of mine who owns 2 Camaros. You know, and I'm not a car guy, but we got down to an illustration. Here's these 2 Camaros that are, you know, classic cars. One's orange, one's green. They are the same, blah, blah, blah. You know, so like, I know I'm a dad, but I'm not your dad. And so the perspective here was they may look the same, but they're not. And depending upon whether, you know, the child's dad, you know, is still around or if they've checked out, what kind of dad are you going to be? There's an opportunity for redeeming the perspective of what is really truly a dad. You know, maybe the biological dad's doing a great job. Well, super. If they're not, here's your opportunity. So I'm just trying to make it really clear with the guys, you know, it might look the same, but it's not. And you might know how to handle a kid, but if it's your biological child, yeah, you've got a little more leeway. But with a stepkid, you've got to create relationship before you're going to get that respect that you think you deserve.
0: I like what you put in there. When that moment comes, when that child's looking at you like, hey, you're not my dad. You got nothing on me. That you suggest a sort of a line, or maybe we would call it a posture. You might not even say this to the child, but you sort of carry the posture of, well, I agree. I'm not your dad. That's factually true, but I am your mother's husband.
1: Yeah.
0: Now, what does that lend to a stepdad in that moment that he didn't have if he can't lean on his wife and his marriage?
1: Well, it's a posture of humility that this is the role that I am in. And hopefully this is where the wives listen in and go, whoa, I got to have my husband's back. Because if I don't, he's a hero out in the middle of the battlefield being a dad and he's getting shot up. So no wonder he's a little, I don't know how to say this lightly. No wonder he's a little worked up.
0: Mm-hmm.
1: This is where it's an appeal to the guys, stand your ground, but do it gently, firmly, and be relentless. That's a heroic stance. And so I am your mother's husband gives me a little bit of a position of authority. But if it's not backed up by mom, I'm a little handcuffed.
0: You're right. It pulls back to that partnership between husband and wife and how they work together and support each other. The second sessions is what you call reverse betrayal, not getting time with your own kids. You want to explain that a little bit?
1: Well, reverse betrayal is the aspect of that I have a loyalty to my own children who I don't get to see as much because of the parenting plan. And in that time, I'm actually connecting with my stepchildren and I'm actually starting to like them and they're starting to actually bond with me. And so doing, I actually feel like I'm betraying my own children.
0: Yeah.
1: And that is like a major knot of how can I do this and do that at the same time, and realizing that I am now in somewhat of a situation to where if I start showing love and affection and connection with my stepkids, I'm actually, I hate to say it this way, but I'm actually scoring points with my wife. And that actually is very endearing to her. But then I kind of insert, I don't do a lot of time on it, but I do spend a little bit of time where you're as a father stuck in the middle of what's basically referred to as parent alienation. I spend a little bit of time on things you shouldn't say to a child that's in an alienated position because, you know, here I am in this betrayal position, but now not only on top of that, I'm dealing with an alienation problem where I'm being made out to be the bad guy and I'm not. So there are books and videos, and I know you've done some really good work around parent alienation, but it's really just basically, hey, here's some things you shouldn't do if you're in that place while you're even dealing with this internal feeling like you're betraying your children on top of. So it's a really tough place.
0: Man, I've seen that a bunch, and I've just heard from so many men who, this is referring to people who are biological dads and stepdads, and you just start weighing out the time that you get with your own children versus stepchildren. And I've seen guys go one of two ways. I've seen guys go, you know what? It's easier for me to not deal with that pain, to just to essentially walk away from my kids in my first marriage and throw myself totally into my stepchildren. And I exchange one family for the second. And then your biological children go neglected as a result of that. But it's sort of a coping mechanism for the guy, so he doesn't have to deal with this, you know, feeling guilty thing. And then I've seen guys go the other way, where they feel so guilty in spending more time with their stepchildren than they get with their biological children that they start withholding themselves from their stepchildren, you know, even when the opportunity is there. Well, tell us, you've done that. What did it, I mean, talk around how it felt, and it seemed like, I'm sure, that was the only right thing to do.
1: Well, that's why I called it reverse betrayal, because I felt like I'm betraying my children, but I want to do this. And then by doing so, I'm holding myself back. Here's my wife kind of going, their father has left. You know, he's not involved with their life like you could be. What's wrong with you?
0: Yeah, where'd you go?
1: Where did you go? You know, here's all these things that, you know, I knew you as the reason why I said, yes, I'll remarry this man. Where's the guy that I married? Who would step up? And it's that creates internal friction all the more. So yeah, it's a place of going, oh man, this is, what do I do here? And so yeah, when I was in that place, it was like, I was like 1 foot in and 1 foot out, and it was torturous. But then when I submitted to it, then it was like, yeah, that's where things really began to work. And the beauty of it was I continued to stay on the battlefield for my kids' heart while connecting with my stepkids. And that was the best thing for the marriage.
0: You say in Unsung Heroes, the only way through this internal conflict is through vulnerability. Explain.
1: Well, vulnerability is not a weakness, it's a strength. We need to reframe that perspective, because vulnerability basically comes from the Greek foundation, or I think it's Latin, which talks about courage. And the concept of is that courage grows strength from a wound. Let me repeat that. Courage grows strength from a wound. You're wounded. Your children are wounded. And somebody has to step up with courage and be vulnerable and call it what it is. Because it's kind of that concept. If you can't name it, you can't change it. And in a way, you may be stating the obvious, but somebody's got to step up and do it. And until you do, nobody's going to lead.
0: So for example, this might look like being vulnerable with your wife about this internal conflict and just how you are having this internal debate. I'm not really sure what to do here. I feel this if I do that. I feel this way if I go that way. I just need you to know this is what's going on with me. Is that what it sounds like?
1: That's what it sounds like. And that takes courage.
0: It takes a lot. It does. A lot of courage.
1: Because I don't want to express weakness in that, because, you know, we're the adults. We're supposed to know what to do. Really? You ever been a stepdad before? Probably not. Was there a handbook on it? No, there's not.
0: There's a few good things.
1: I think there's one or two, although I'll take that back, Ron. You did a really good job on that a few years ago with that. Yeah.
0: And now your video series is another contribution.
1: The smart stepdad stuff. But it's kind of like, what do I do? Well, be vulnerable, be open. Because when you do, your wife now becomes your ally, rather than a perceived enemy.
0: You're right. You invite her in to the struggle with you as instead of just somebody who's on the outside judging you because of what they see. They don't quite understand what's going on the inside. And they can't also help you explore what could we do so you get more time with your kids. Or, you know, there might be some practical things that you could talk through at that point. But without the vulnerability,
1: you don't get that.
0: You don't get there.
1: You remain as an I, not a we. And if you try to take this on by yourself, you'll get shot up. You really will.
2: Man, as we celebrate 50 years of ministry, we continue to hear stories of how God is transforming families through family life.
3: Like Andrew and Eileen, for example. 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
2: Weren't we all?
3: 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And they were even, listen to this, able to help Andrew's parents reconcile after years of distance.
2: Which is really what it's all about.
3: Crazy.
2: God changes our marriage so we can impact others. Well, here's the thing. 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
3: 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And together, we can shape the next generation of families who walk with Christ. 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
2: You know, we love supporting families with a variety of structures, and today is an exciting day because we're focused on blended families.
0: Okay. Let's jump to another one. You talk about in this series, your rules, and you caution people about doing too much too soon.
1: Yeah. So in that one, we set it up at a playground, and I'm, you know, talking about pushing a swing and doing under doggies and all that kind of stuff. But really the simplicity of it is if you don't have a respectful relationship with that kid, you could actually be pushing them and demanding too much of their obedience or respect too soon. If you don't have that foundation built, you could actually be demanding something that you probably are due, but if you haven't earned that as the step parent or the step dad, you could actually do damage rather than instilling trust and honesty and transparency. And actually, you are a trusted entity. And that starts with just be a friend to the kid, or that crazy uncle, I say to a lot of my step-parent clients, when you're in that role, just be the crazy uncle. You know, allow them some extra space. And then when you do get into a disciplinary issue, that's when the two of you and your spouse, their biological mother, you pull together. And at that point in time, you have each other's backs. But if you push too soon, too much, the kid's going to come, so to say, flying out of that swing, and you're going to do some damage that you may not be able to repair for a long time.
0: As I watched this session, I reflected on a conversation I had with a stepdad who came to me at one point and said, I'm so frustrated. I'm trying to bond with this young man. I know what he likes. And one of the things you and I have recommended in the past to people, you know, start with building that friendship or find common interests and connect into what the child is interested in. And so he said, I'm trying. I'm doing that. This kid loves football. You know, he loves sports. I'm inviting him to go throw the football with me in the backyard, and he won't do it. And he says, and I know he does that with his father. I know that's something he enjoys. Here I am making offers. He won't go. Some time went by. He comes back and he goes, I figured it out. I'm asking him to give me something that's very special with his dad. He just can't do it. He just can't give that part of him. Also, to me, he feels guilty about that. I'm like, dude, you nailed it. You had the best of intentions. You're on track in terms of strategy. Find something the kid likes. But in that particular space, it's poisonous for that child to give that to you. So you're going to have to find something else you guys have in common. And maybe eventually one day he'll come around, he'll start sharing that part of himself with you. But that's got to be his call. Can't be yours.
1: Yeah. And that could be years down the road, because that allegiance between the child and the biological parent is way strong. Even if that biological dad is really messing it up and isn't participating with that kid, that might be your opportunity. But even if they're doing a horrible job and, you know, the biological parent backs out, that kid still wants to love that parent. And yeah, I like what your illustration was, because that's something special between the kid and, you know, and if that's the case, respect that and honor that, because you do want the child to have a good relationship with their parents.
0: To use your analogy, if you press him on that, like he should be giving me that part of himself, is equivalent to pushing him out of the swing.
1: Yeah.
0: It's too much too soon, and it's going to, you know, damper their relationship.
1: It'll backfire.
0: Yeah. You know, this really kind of brings us to the next point that you talk about, and it's allow the kid to love and don't make them pick sides. Is this also for biological dads and for stepdads?
1: Of course.
0: Yeah.
1: The answer is yes. If I am creating a place to where I am pushing that kid to pick one side or the other, what happens underneath is that I'm actually setting that kid up to be resentful. And that is poisonous all the way around.
0: What are some typical ways guys inadvertently push kids to choose?
1: Well, I think, you know, you may have heard it as well as I, is where they push kids to say, you're supposed to call me dad, or you're supposed to call her mom. And it's not that, you know, so let the kid choose what, you know. I think one of the things we did within our own family was, is when, hey, when we're out in public, how do you want to be introduced and how do you want to introduce me?
0: Mm-hmm.
1: Obvious statement, but it doesn't seem so obvious when you're out in public. That's a difference of being in the step family. But if I don't allow that child to recognize me or their biological parent for who they are, and that it's okay to love me as much as their other parent, then I'm actually causing them to be in a squeeze to have favoritism one toward the other. And in that case, I'm actually creating a power struggle. Well, who loses? Everybody loses. And so I think there was a session that you had talked years ago, Ron, where it was in a, I think it was a stepmother situation, to where the child was given permission by the stepmom. She did just a brilliant idea of saying, well, Sally, you know, if you need to go over to your mom's house and hate me, then that's okay. But when you're here and you'd actually have, we have a good relationship, I'll understand.
0: Mm-hmm.
1: That mom and a dad in this case has done that child a marvelous favor by taking the pressure off and allowing them to love rather than be stuck between a rock and a hard place, so to say, in a squeeze. The kid may not have the maturity to know how to navigate that. So don't put them there.
0: Mm-hmm. That is an unsung hero, that woman you just talked about. Like, and I think dads and stepdads are making those decisions day in and day out that in effect is taking the shorter end of the stick. And yes, that's what heroes do. And, you know,
1: it's exactly what they do.
0: And it's so unfair if you step back from it, you know, and you say in the scales of life, that just didn't seem right. Yep. But this child needs us to give them that. And so it's beautiful.
1: Yeah. Yeah.
0: Mm.
2: Well, we've been listening to a portion of the Family Life Blended podcast with Gil Stewart and Ron Deal, who's the host of that podcast. And Ron now joins us in the studio. Ron, let me ask you, as you think about unsung heroes, here's what I thought. 30 plus years in the NFL, the guys I'm working with and their wives, everybody thinks they're our heroes. They're it. You know, they're at the top of their profession. They're not really heroes. What you and Gil were talking about are really the heroes of our world.
0: You're exactly right. It's the people who bless other people's lives by making sacrifices of their own that really are the unsung heroes. And yeah, this conversation's an important one, because there are, as you said at the beginning, there are foster parents, there are adoptive parents, and there are step parents who are making sacrifices every single day.
3: Ron, one of the things I really appreciate you is the practicality that you bring into every household. But let me ask you, as you had this conversation with Gil, was there anything that really stuck out to you?
0: You know, when he talked about what he calls a reverse betrayal, and in particular, I was thinking about a stepfather who is also a biological dad. And as life would have it, just because of the way circumstances are, he is spending a whole lot more time step-parenting his stepchildren than he is able to do parenting his own children. Mm. So time with stepkids versus time with biological kids. I mean, think about that. Your heart's in both places. And yet at the same time, you really want your children to benefit from you in their life. And maybe there's circumstances that are beyond your control. You're just not getting much time with them. Mm. And by the way, that's an easy, rewarding relationship, right? Our relationship with our kids is, we feel good about that. They feel good about that. But the hard work is happening with the stepchildren, and that's less rewarding. But that's where he ends up having to be a good bit of his time. That's a difficulty. And then you feel guilty about that. You feel like you're cheating your own children, and there's not much you can do about the circumstances. So that is really difficult. And that just really captured my heart.

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2: I don't know if you know this, but we at Family Life would love to pray for you. 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And I know sometimes it feels like it's not that much or like, oh, I'll pray for you. But let me tell you, that is everything. 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So be specific with what your needs are. Tell us exactly how we can pray for you, what's going on, and we will do that. And here's the best part. God answers. God hears. God sees, and He is there for you. And we want to be there for you too. 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
3: 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Paul continues to say this. What's most devastating about envy is that it questions God's goodness. And when you do that, you quit running to Him for help. So today, cry out for rescue, that God would give you a thankful, humble, and patient heart. His transforming grace is your only defense against this feeling of envy. Encounter the truth on the way in 4 minutes.
4: The faithfulness of God is the glue that holds this world together. 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
4: Be still and know that I am God. That's a popular phrase from the Bible, one that you've probably heard before. But did you know that that verse was written in a context a lot like ours? It's actually from Psalm 46, which says, "The nations raged, the kingdoms were moved." It describes great international turmoil. But God is involved in the world. Verse 9 says He makes wars to cease to the end of the earth. He breaks the bow and cuts the spear in two. That's a promise that one day God will bring an end to all war. So what are we to do in the meantime? Let go. Don't try to take control or figure everything out. Sometimes we just need to turn off the TV news and listen to what God has to say through His Word. Be still and know that I am God. When's the last time you were still before Him?

0: 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I'm Nancy DeMoss Wagmuth.
1: A listener writes, Gary, my spouse's family told me directly that they don't think I'm good enough for their daughter. How can I handle this constructively?
2: From my perspective, it's unfortunate that they expressed their opinion, because I think as parents of married children, we need to stay out of the equation unless they ask us to come into the equation. So obviously it's very discouraging when you think that your in-laws have this attitude toward you. I think what I would say is don't take it personal. That is, don't focus on this, but focus on being the person you believe your wife needs you to be. Love her, care for her, protect her, be the husband she wants. And in a few years, perhaps your in-laws will change their mind. But ultimately, it's far more important what your wife thinks about you than it is what her parents think about you.
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6: Faith, love, hope. These are the marks of a true believer. These are the marks of true, authentic gospel reception. This is what the gospel will do when it is truly proclaimed and truly received. The gospel bears fruit.
7: You're listening to Encounter the Truth with Jonathan Griffiths. I'm Steve Hiller. Glad you're with us as we continue a message we began last time, faith that bears fruit. And so, Jonathan, if we can look at our lives and we say, you know, I really don't see faith and I don't really see a lot of love and hope in my life, would you have us question whether or not we truly understand the gospel?
6: Well, that's an important question, Steve, and I don't think there's a simple answer there. Paul is really clear about the fact that there will be fruit in the life of a person who really knows Jesus and has trusted Jesus. And some days, to be sure, we'll look at our lives and we think, I don't see a whole lot of fruit in my life. I'm pretty discouraged about that. And we don't want to jump to a position of despair. We'll have bad days and we'll have good days, and we won't always see ourselves clearly. But as we ask the question, we want to go back to basics and say, have I trusted in the Lord Jesus Christ for my salvation? Have I come to him for the forgiveness of sins? Is all my hope placed in him? And if the answer to those questions is, well, I don't know, I'm not sure that it is, then what you really need to reckon with is the gospel message, the invitation of Jesus Christ to come to him by faith. And if that's something you need to explore as you think about those questions, we would love to help you. We would love to walk through that with you. We'd love to send you some resources that might be of assistance to you.
7: Well, we would love for you to contact us if that is you. And you can do that through our website, encounterthetruth.org, or call us at 833-99-TRUTH. And what we've been talking about is what we're going to continue to look at in today's broadcast. So if you can, grab your Bible, join us in the book of Colossians. We're in chapter 1, looking at verses 1 through 8, as we continue our message, Faith That Bears Fruit. Here is Jonathan.
6: Is the message true? Is the message complete? Is it the authentic gospel? Here is the test. Is it faithful to the apostolic word, the written word of the New Testament scriptures? Is a preacher or a teacher reliable, trustworthy? Is he giving us the real message, the authentic gospel, the complete word? Here is the test, the only test. Is that preacher faithfully communicating the apostolic word, faithfully teaching what the Bible says? Epaphras, we read, was a faithful minister of Christ, and he was so because he faithfully communicated the message of Christ's apostle. And because he did that, the message he delivered could be trusted, could be relied upon. And the same is true today. My word to you in this sermon is true and reliable if I am saying what the Apostle Paul says, what the scriptures say, what Jesus says through his words. I trust I'm doing that.
8: I'm trying to do that. I believe I'm doing that. But you are in the privileged position, each one of you, of being able to check. You're able to check. You can read the word yourself. You have it before you. And you are able to see for yourself if what is being said is true to the apostolic word, to Jesus' own message. And I would encourage you to do that. I would urge you to do that. Check for yourself, read for yourself. You know, it's one of the reasons why we've put Bibles in all the chair backs here. It's one of the reasons why we say week by week by week, please get hold of a Bible, have it open, follow the text yourself. You need to check when the challenges or questions come along from other teachers or influences, when you have cause to wonder whether you have heard and received and believed the authentic gospel. If your version of Christianity is the true version of Christianity, here is the way to be sure. Check the message against the apostolic word, against the Bible. See if it lines up. The sobering truth is that plenty of teaching doesn't actually line up. There's lots of skewed teaching. There's lots of outright false teaching out there on the spiritual marketplace. And plenty of believers, too many believers, do not have the habit of checking what they are hearing against the apostolic word, against the scriptures. But we must be those who do and who will. And as we check, and as we go back to the word, we can be reassured, we can be comforted that the gospel we have received is the authentic gospel, the saving message of Jesus himself. The authentic gospel, it is delivered in faithfulness. Next, the authentic gospel results in fruitfulness. The opening of this letter, you know, it just exudes reassurance. It's so clear that Paul wants these believers to be reassured that they are true Christians. He is so obviously concerned to counter the unsettling effects of the words of those who have come into their midst, doubting the reality of their faith. Notice how Paul addresses these believers in verse 2, to the saints and faithful brothers in Christ at Colossae. The saints are the holy ones. That's what that word means. It doesn't mean people in stained glass windows. It just means those who have been made holy by the blood of Jesus through faith in him. And he says of these holy ones that they are faithful brothers and sisters. That is, they are truly believing. They are filled with faith, loyal to the Lord, and they are in Christ. That is, they are truly united to Jesus by his Spirit. And so Paul sends to such people, end of verse 2, grace and peace from God our Father. They live under the gospel of the grace of Jesus. They've received a kindness they don't deserve. They know peace with God, who is both Paul's father and theirs. You see, they have received the gospel and they have been made right with God through the blood of Jesus. And so for them, there is grace and for them, there is peace, reassurance. And then there's more to come. This isn't just window dressing. These aren't superficial, empty words of comfort. No, this flows from the heart of Paul. He sees what the Lord has done in the hearts and lives of these Colossian Christians. He's filled with genuine thanksgiving. Verse 3, we always thank God, the Father of our Lord Jesus Christ, when we pray for you, since we heard of your faith in Christ Jesus and of the love you have for all the saints, because of the hope laid up for you in heaven. Paul is thankful, truly thankful to the Lord for the way in which the gospel has taken root in the lives of these people. In particular, he sees three kinds of evidence or fruit in their lives, and these are telltale signs, always telltale signs of true conversion, of gospel life, and these are faith, love, and hope. You see them there in the text. Paul has heard of their faith in Christ Jesus. That's the first sign, and you know, it's a miracle of grace when there is faith in someone's life. The world rejects Jesus as the Christ, the anointed king. They reject him as the Savior, which is what the name Jesus means. The world put Jesus to death and uses his name as a swear word. But these Colossians, when they heard the gospel, they believed. They put their trust in Jesus. And it is a glorious, beautiful, miraculous thing. And Paul, he's so thankful. He's so thankful to understand that this has taken place. And then next, love. He's heard of the love that you have for all the saints. Again, a beautiful, miraculous thing. The saints, which just means the people of God, right? Christian believers, the saints are not in and of themselves intrinsically particularly lovely people, lovable people. It's not that you come across a group of Christians and you just can't help but love them. They're all so sweet and kind and lovely and wonderful. I don't want to sort of burst anyone's bubble here, but that's not how it goes all the time. Just have a little quick look around if you're confused about what I'm saying. Just glance on Christian social media and see the behavior of far too many Christians if you want a reality check. In fact, don't do that. It's really quite depressing. No, the point here is not that we Christians are just so intrinsically, wonderfully lovable. The truth is that we Christians are sometimes pretty hard to love. But the Lord Jesus, when he makes his home in the heart of a fallen, sinful, and imperfect person like me or like you, he helps us by his Spirit to love people we might not otherwise be inclined to love. That's what he does. And when you see a group of deeply flawed and failing but redeemed people loving one another, loving the saints, warts and all, bearing with one another, being patient with one another, extending grace to one another, carrying one another's burdens in tangible ways. When you see it, you know there is spiritual reality here. It's the only way. You see, we couldn't do it on our own. We just couldn't. We wouldn't. But God does it by his Spirit. And Paul highlights the role of the Spirit in this. I don't know if you noticed that. It's not a human thing. Notice it there in verse 8. Epaphras has made known to us your love in the Spirit. These people, they are marked by a Spirit-enabled, Spirit-fired, Spirit-empowered love for one another. That's the next mark of genuine gospel transformation. And here's the next one. The thing that, in a sense, drives everything else, hope. Verse 5, because of the hope laid up for you in heaven. Paul actually does establish this hope as the foundation of the love that's shown. And there's a real sense that our future hope shapes our present behavior. The believer is fundamentally and in a very special way a person of hope. The gospel teaches us not to put everything in the basket of this world, not to place our dreams and our ambitions in the here and now, not to live for this world, not to shape our relationships and priorities around this fading world. No, the believer has been taught by the gospel to hope in what is laid up in heaven, to look to the future, to live for the future. That's how we learn to love people, by the way, that we're not naturally inclined to love. You see, if our horizon is limited to this world and to this life, we will love people who have a capacity to love us back. That's what we'll do. We love the lovable. We will love those who bring us happiness or pleasure or who will do something for us that will be advantageous for us in this life. But if our horizon is set to eternity, if we have our hope set on heaven, then we love people because we know them to be our brothers and sisters in Christ. We know them to be our eternal companions, beloved of the Lord and so beloved of us. We love them because the gospel has brought us together and bound us together for all eternity to come. Now, today, you and I, we are living in a moment of terrible cultural despair, are we not? I think the mood out there is incredibly negative, and that is not for no reason. There is so much to feel discouraged about. I feel that, and I'm sure you do too. There's the global geopolitical situation that we are seeing unfolding. Wars, rumors of wars, a very unstable global order, an unraveling of the post-World War II settlement that gave stability and peace for so many decades. There's the economic outlook. Young people unable to get ahead like their parents could get ahead, unable to buy a home, unable to make ends meet. There is the reality of shocking cultural change increasingly being driven through aggressively by governments throughout the West, redefining what it is to be a human being. We see the educational establishment forcing a worldview on our children that we barely understand and cannot accept as Christians. We see the authorities tearing up historical standards of medical ethics. So we now enter a kind of no man's land where nothing is sacred, where human beings no longer have inalienable worth and protection and dignity from conception to natural death. I was reading just this week of a woman who's applied for state-sanctioned suicide here in Ontario, medically assisted dying, as it's euphemistically called, and she's done so essentially because she is too poor to afford decent housing. And it seems that she will be allowed to die. Numerous doctors are signing off on it, forgetting the Hippocratic Oath entirely. And the laws of the land extraordinarily make space for this. You see, it's an unspeakable tragedy. It's horrific that the poor are allowed state-sanctioned suicide, essentially because of their poverty in a land of great riches. And we must say this is evil. This is pure and simple evil. This is the sign of a society that has lost its bearings, that has no moral compass. Isn't that right? Now, friends, this is the cultural moment which we inhabit. This is where we find ourselves. The days are evil, and we know it. And set against that bleak backdrop, it is possible for us to become very, very negative in our outlook. It's possible to become thoroughly pessimistic, a people of despair, a people who spend all their time and all their energy and all their words bemoaning all that is wrong, a people who find it within themselves only to fret about the future, a people of hopelessness. But while we recognize that the days are evil, and they are, and while we recognize that the darkness is closing in, and it is, we who belong to Christ Jesus are fundamentally at our core a people not of despair, oh no, we are a people of hope. Yes, the darkness may be closing in, but we see daybreak on the horizon, don't we? We see the return of the Lord Jesus Christ. We see heaven before us. We see his victory assured from long ago. We see the defeat of evil and the triumph of righteousness. We see the judgment when all wrongs will be set right. We see the day of glory and the day of victory when every knee will bow and every tongue confess that Jesus Christ is Lord to the glory of God the Father.
7: 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Again, that's at encounterthetruth.org. Well, if you joined us a bit late, we're in Colossians chapter 1, looking at verses 1 to 8 as we get back to our message, Faith That Bears Fruit.
8: As I was dwelling upon these things, I thought of a hymn we've nearly forgotten, but I think we're going to bring back. Maybe you know this one, The Sands of Time Are Sinking. The dawn of heaven breaks, the summer morn I've signed for, the fair sweet morn awakes. Dark, dark hath been the midnight, but day spring is at hand, and glory, glory dwelleth in Emmanuel's land. O Christ, he is the fountain, the deep sweet well of love. The streams on earth I've tasted, more deep I'll drink above. There to an ocean fullness, his mercy doth expand, and glory, glory dwelleth in Emmanuel's land. I've wrestled on towards heaven, gainst storm and wind and tide, now like a weary traveler that leaneth on his guide, amid the shades of evening, while sinks life's lingering sand, I hail the glory dawning in Emmanuel's land. Friends, here is a mark of true gospel faith. It is that we are fundamentally at our core and in our disposition within this darkening world, a people of hope. A people who look with the eyes of faith amidst the fading glories of this world as the sands of time sink. A people who look with the eyes of faith to Emmanuel's land above. And friends, I think we need that reminder. I need it. We need it in these dark days. If we belong to the Lord Jesus Christ, if our hearts have been fired by a gospel hope, we cannot go about this world, even though we're realistic about all that we see, we cannot go about this world moping and complaining. We must go about this world proclaiming good news, sharing the hope that is in us with all who will listen, with all who will see the joy that is ours, that people will look at us and long to know what we have. Gospel people, we are a people of hope, faith, love, hope. These are the marks of a true believer. These are the marks of true, authentic gospel reception. This is what the gospel will do when it is truly proclaimed and truly received. Middle of verse 5. Of this hope you have heard before in the word of truth, the gospel which has come to you, as indeed in the whole world it is bearing fruit and increasing, as it also does among you since the day you heard it and understood the grace of God in truth. The gospel bears fruit, the fruit of faith and love and hope, wherever it takes root all around the world. And so here's the point. If you and I have truly received the authentic gospel, fruit will be evident among us in our lives. If we wonder, am I the real deal? Have I really got it? If we've really received it, here are the questions we ask. Do we trust in Jesus? Do we have faith in him? Do we love the people of God? Do we love the people we don't find lovable? Do we love the brothers and sisters who can give us nothing in return, but simply love them because they belong to Jesus and will share with us an eternal home? Have we placed our hope in all that is laid up for us in heaven? Have we set our sights on that glorious future, on the inheritance that is ours in Christ? Have the things of this world grown strangely dim to our hearts because we've become more and more wrapped up in all that lies before us? Are we fundamentally a people of hope? Paul writes with this spirit of thanksgiving as he sees faith and love and hope in the Colossians and hears reports of them. And you know, I am filled with thanksgiving as I reflect upon these things for all the signs of genuine gospel transformation I see here in our fellowship. The Lord is at work through his word, by his spirit, in his people. It's a wonderful thing to see it. I get a bird's eye view sometimes. And I want us who know him to be reassured, to be comforted, to be encouraged today, and I hope you are. But it may be you're listening this morning, hearing of the authentic gospel, the apostolic word, hearing of this faithful delivery and fruitful reception, and here is your conclusion as you listen to all these things. Your conclusion is that you've never received the good news personally. The good news that Jesus came and lived the perfect life and died the death you deserve, that you might trust him and have a heart transformed to love his people and to live in hope for an eternal future. And let me close simply by saying this, and I close with this. If you have not received this gospel, waste no time. Make it your business to get hold of the truth from his word. We would love to help you. We'd love to come alongside you in this and make sure you know personally the truth that transforms, the gospel that gives hope.
7: 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And Jonathan, I understand you appreciate this book so much, you've actually used this in your home church.
6: Yeah, we've just finished working through this book as an elder study for our leaders within the church. And we found it to be so rich and helpful. It was just good for our hearts and for our personal discipleship, because the call of this book is to live in a manner worthy of the gospel. And if we know and love the Lord Jesus Christ, we want to do that. And we need to be encouraged and helped and reminded to do that all the time. And this rich but very accessible and pretty brief study is a tremendous encouragement in doing that very thing. We were helped by it and we were grateful for it ourselves.
7: Well, we'd love to send you a copy of this book, Worthy, Living in Light of the Gospel, as our way of saying thank you for your financial support. 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
9: 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I'm Ryan. 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Dr. Jeremiah is on the way. Turning point in 4 minutes. He wants to remind you today that God is faithful through all the highs and lows of life. He'll encourage you to approach life's ups and downs the right way.
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13: The sacrifices in the Old Testament prepared God's people to understand our need for the sacrifice of Jesus Christ. Jesus bore the judgment of God so that it would not fall on us. Christ, our Passover lamb, has been sacrificed. Now, at the Passover, God said, "When I see the blood, I will pass over you." But the blood that was shed had also to be applied. There had to be an act of faith and obedience in which God's people applied the blood to the door frames of their houses. And in the same way, it's through faith that the saving power of the blood of Jesus is applied to you.
7: Is there someone in your life who needs to know the God of the Bible and might be open to take a journey through the Bible with you? 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
20: Well, I don't have to ask you if you've ever been through that cycle. One day everything is great and the next day you wonder what in the world happened. You're happy for a week and then something takes your joy away. How do you deal with the ups and downs of life? The psalm that we're going to talk about today tells us some things that will help us. We have been in the Psalms for these weeks in the month of May. We're going to finish out the month in Psalms, and today we're going to be in Psalm 30. If you have your Bible, you'll turn there. We'll follow the scripture and talk about this particular subject. What happens when life does its thing, its up and down thing? We'll talk about it in just a moment. We still have one week left for you to order your copy of the special book on Psalms that we produced for this series. It's a beautiful hardback gift book called Five Psalms for a Flourishing Life. It's 236 pages to help you practice daily abiding with the Lord. 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We want you to have this book, and here's how you get your copy. In these next 5 days that we're on the air here in the month of May, take one of those days and send a gift to Turning Point of any size. In your letter, ask for the book on Psalms, and it will be sent to you no matter what size your gift. We want you to do the best you can, be as generous as you can, but the book is not conditioned on the size of your gift. Whatever gift you send, you simply ask for the book on Psalms and it will be on its way to you. We have them here in our warehouse ready to send as soon as we hear your request. Well, here's part one of life's ups and downs.
21: Seminary professor once chastised a student for turning in a sermon that had a very boring title. He was trying to teach this young man to be a better preacher, and he said to him, "Sermon titles have to be catchy and they have to be relevant. They have to be engaging. So I want you to take this sermon and bring it back tomorrow with a new title that will grab hold of people and make them want to listen." Well, the young man wasn't exactly sure what he was being asked to do, so he said, "How do I come up with a catchy title?" Well, the professor said, "It's easy. Just imagine that your sermon title is posted on a sign in front of your church, It's Sunday morning, and a big bus full of people has stopped momentarily by your sign. You want a sermon title so catchy, so compelling, that all the people on the bus will jump off of the Greyhound and run into your church. Just think of it that way, and I'm sure you'll come up with a great title. The student left to ponder the matter, and the next day he returned with his new title. There's a bomb on your bus. That'd get him into church, wouldn't it? If nothing else would do that. Sometimes as I look out at our world, and I'm sure you've had the same emotion, I wonder if we're not riding on a bus that's got a bomb hidden on it somewhere. If it's the cultural problems that we face, the moral and ethical problems that we face, but it seems like there's a heightened sense of concern on the part of people as to where this bus is going after all. I don't know how you relate to that, but the journey is filled with a lot of peaks and valleys. There's a lot of ups and downs, and it's not like some people expect when you become a Christian, that from then on life is just going to be kind of sailing on a cruise ship for the rest of your life until you ultimately sail into the harbor of heaven. Most of us have found out that the Christian life is filled with a lot of challenges, and there are a lot of ups and downs in the Christian life. In some respects, life is like a soccer game. It seems like you play hard through the entire game and never really score any goals. But then nobody else does either, so you don't feel too bad. You get kicked and bruised and knocked down, and you quickly get back up and into the game and avoid getting penalties as best you can, with the exception of the normal kinds of mistakes that are part of the game. And then the entire game is over, and it's ultimately decided by the flick of a hand in the goal, a mere deflection, one defining moment, and everybody says, that's the game. And you've played so hard for so long, and it came down to one defining moment in your life. And throughout the game, if you were like me, your emotions were rocketed from one extreme to another, from disappointment to acceleration, from anger at what you thought was unfair and maybe unsportsmanlike conduct on the part of the other team, and then admiration of a play that was well executed. From total fatigue to the discovery of energy that you found them dredge up from somewhere you didn't know where. And it seems like that's the way life is, isn't it? It's a lot of effort over a long period of time, and it ends up being decided by one or two defining moments along the way. And all of us know that we're the product of the ups and downs of life. Psalm 30 is an honest expression on the part of a psalmist of life. That's why I love the Psalms so much. I find myself here, I find my emotions here, I find the things I have felt and thought of here expressed in ways much better than I could ever express them. The superscription over the Psalm, if you'll notice carefully, says that it's a song at the dedication of the house of David. And that's caused a lot of confusion on the part of scholars, because the only house that David really built himself was his own house. That was built by Hiram when he became king. And most people do not believe this psalm fits that occasion, but rather that it is meant to describe the events that were involved when David brought the ark back to Jerusalem and set it up in Jerusalem as the final resting place for the Ark of the Covenant, where the temple would ultimately be built. And as you read the psalm, you begin to see that there are many connections with it that have to do with that particular event as recorded in 2 Samuel. You see, when David became the king over Israel after waiting for such a long time to be finally crowned king, when he came into his kingdom, his first desire, according to the Old Testament, was to go and get the Ark of the Covenant and bring it back to Jerusalem so that it would be central to the worship of God's people. Now, the Ark of the Covenant, as we've learned already, represents the presence of Almighty God. In the Old Testament system of worship, the Ark of the Covenant was that which represented the Shekinah glory of God, the presence of Almighty God. Now, I was reading again what happened when the Philistines got a hold of the Ark of the Covenant. Do you remember that? And the Ark of the Covenant went throughout Philistia, and everywhere it ended, there was all kinds of problems. And frankly, they finally got to the place where they didn't want anything to do with the Ark of the Covenant, and they sent it away. Well, for many years now, the Ark of the Covenant had not been at the center of Israel's worship. In fact, during the time when King Saul was in the office, the Bible says that during Saul's reign, nobody even inquired about the Ark of the Covenant. They didn't even ask any questions about it. But David knew that the Ark of the Covenant was central to the worship of Almighty God, and so it was his desire to bring it back to Jerusalem. And as soon as he became king, that was his intention. Well, unfortunately, he assigned this project to some of the people in his kingdom who weren't very well studied in terms of the Old Testament law. And if you read the story in the Old Testament, you'll discover that they went to get the Ark of the Covenant, and they didn't follow the instructions for moving the Ark of the Covenant, because in the book of Numbers, there are detailed instructions as to how this piece of furniture was to be moved. They thought the most convenient way to get it from where it was to Jerusalem was to put it on an ox cart and just take it on down to the city. Well, that was not the way you were supposed to move the Ark of the Covenant. And on their way down, they came to a place called the threshing floor of Obed-Edom. And the Bible says that the oxen stumbled. And when the oxen stumbled, the cart kind of jolted, and a man by the name of Uzzah reached out to steady the Ark of the Covenant on the cart so that it wouldn't fall off. And as soon as he touched the Ark of the Covenant, he died right there on the spot. He was just fried in a moment. And the Bible says that David got angry. Now, I don't know why he would get angry, because God had said that's what would happen if anybody touched that piece of furniture in that way. God had told him that was the penalty because it represented the holiness of God. But the Bible says David was angry. In fact, he was so angry that his anger turned into fear. And in 2 Samuel chapter 6, verses 9 through 11, we read that David was afraid of the Lord that day. And he said, "How in the world can the ark of the Lord come to me?" So he would not move the ark of the Lord with him into the city of David, but he took it aside into the house of Obed-Edom the Gittite. And the ark of the Lord remained in the house of Obed-Edom the Gittite for 3 months. In other words, David was so bent out of shape over what happened and so afraid of what had happened that he said, "Just leave it where it is. I don't want anything to do with it. I'm not bringing it back to Jerusalem now. Let's just abandon this project and get back to other things." Well, the interesting thing about the story is that after the Ark of the Covenant had been in the house of Obed-Edom for about 3 months, word trickled back down to Jerusalem that everything Obed-Edom touched was turned into gold. Everything that he did was so successful, because the Bible says that the Lord blessed the house of Obed-Edom because the Ark of the Covenant was present. And all of a sudden, David got renewed interest in getting the Ark of the Covenant back to Jerusalem. And so this time he went back and he studied the Old Testament law, and he found out how it was supposed to be done, and he went back and he got the Ark of the Covenant. And it tells us in 2 Samuel chapter 6, beginning at verse 12, that David went and brought up the Ark of God from the house of Obed-Edom to the city of David with gladness. And so it was, when those bearing the Ark of the Lord had gone 6 paces, that he sacrificed oxen and fatted sheep. And many scholars believe that it was at that particular moment that Psalm 30 was born, that David wrote that song for right there in that moment when the joy of the Lord was on him and the Ark of the Covenant was returning to its special place. Well, it was a glorious and exciting day. But I want you to just think back for a moment over the story I've just briefly told you and look at the ups and downs in David's life. He went from being angry and afraid to being overwhelmed with joy. He went from being mad at God because something he did in the flesh failed to being filled with exhilaration to the point where he couldn't contain himself. And I rather suspect that most of us have been on that up and down trail through much of our life. How many of you know that there are peaks and valleys, and sometimes the height of the wave, the crest of the wave, determines the depth of the trough that comes after it? Isn't that true? And you know, life is hard to navigate like that. We're going along trying to make sense out of it, and we just can't. You know, I often think about that as a pastor. I don't know of any career that you could ever sign up for, any position you could ever take, that would challenge your emotional equilibrium more than being a pastor. You go from a party at night to celebrate somebody's anniversary, to a wedding the next day, to a funeral the following day, to the hospital, to people in trouble, and your emotions are all over the place. And I think that's much of what David was talking about. In fact, in the psalm, and we're going to do this quickly, There are five contrasting experiences that are pointed out by the psalmist in the ups and downs of life. He begins in the first four verses and in verses 8-10 with the cycle from hurting to healing. We do not know exactly what was going on in David's life at this time because we have no record in the narrative that David ever had a serious sickness, but a number of his psalms allude to the fact that he experienced some sickness in his life that was nigh unto death. And here in the eighth verse of the 30th Psalm, we read these words, which are the prayer of David about his own situation in life, a prayer for his healing. Notice the eighth verse of the 30th Psalm. I cried to you, O Lord, and to the Lord I made supplication. What profit is there in my blood? When I go down to the pit, will the dust praise you? Will it declare your truth? Hear, O Lord, and have mercy on me and be my helper. Now, the interesting thing is David's praying because he's sick and he's arguing with God. He's saying, Lord, let me just plead my case with you for a moment. Why are you letting me be sick and why am I almost dead? Lord, what profit is there in my blood? If I die, is my dust going to praise you? Lord, you let me die, you're going to lose a worshiper. I mean, that's kind of the argument that David is bringing before the Lord. What good is there? I can't do you any good when I'm dead, Lord. Why don't you let me live and then I'll worship you and praise you? And the one thing you have to say for David's argument is, at least his argument was not totally self-centered as most of ours are. He seemed to be concerned about the glory of God, and he said, if you'll save me, I'll be one more worshiper who will bring honor and glory to your name. And finally, he gets his sense in his head and he quits all this argument and he just pleads to God for mercy. In the last verse, he says, hear, O Lord, and have mercy on me and be my helper. And that's where we end up. And if you've ever been sick or you've ever found out that you have something that is scary to you in terms of sickness, that's kind of the way you pray. Lord, you may argue with him about lots of things, but when you get right down to the end of it, you say, Lord, I need your mercy. Please, please help me. So he prays for his healing. And then in verses 1-4, we see the praise for his healing. For this is what happens after God heals him. In you, O Lord, I put my trust. I will extol you, O Lord, for you have lifted me up and have not let my foes rejoice over me. O Lord, my God, I cried out to you and you healed me. Sing praise to the Lord, ye saints of his, and give thanks at the remembrance of his holy name. Now here's the picture. Wherever David is in this situation in his life, he has gone down almost to the grave. And he says, O Lord God, I extol you, for you have lifted me up. And the word lifted up from the Hebrew language is the same expression that's used for dipping a bucket down into a well and drawing water up out of the well. David has this picture in his mind, Lord God, you reached right down into the grave and you pulled me right out of the grave. I was almost gone. And the interesting thing is the word extol means to lift up. And so if you read the text that way, David is saying, I will lift you up, O Lord, because you lifted me up. I'm going to lift you up in praise because you lifted me up. And he begins to praise God for his healing. Anyone who's ever been through a life-threatening experience or a difficult disease knows that when God brings you back from that disease, you just can't ever wake up any morning without thanking him for the light of day. You can't get up any day without thanking the Lord for his goodness to you, to give you another day. And you see the colors differently, and you see the beauty of his world differently, and your heart is filled with joy for the renewed opportunity to be alive. In fact, this is what David says. He says, Lord, you healed me and you kept me alive. How many of you know that when God heals you, or whether he doesn't heal you, if you're alive today, it's because God's keeping you alive. And every day, whether you've ever experienced a threat to that or not, you should get up and look out at the world in which he's placed you and say, Lord God, thank you for keeping me alive. Through another day, through another night, I lift up my voice and my hands to you in praise for your goodness. Notice David has gone now from hurting to healing. And then notice the purpose for his healing, which is in the fourth verse, and we'll touch on that a little bit later, but he just says, he turns now and addresses the people, and he says, sing praise to the Lord, you saints of his, and give thanks at the remembrance of his holy name. When people have prayed for somebody who is sick and God raises them up, it's just as much their responsibility to praise God for the healing as it was for them to pray for the healing in the first place. And I know that for many of you, you've prayed for those who've been ill, but have you always been careful to give praise to God when He has healed them? Sometimes when the healing comes, the pressure's off and we forget. We're so careful to say, Lord, if you'll do this, I'll give you praise, but then we don't often do it. So David exhorts the people, sing praise, you His saints, and give thanks to God and remember His goodness because of His healing. Now you see, the first contrast is one of going from hurting or ill health to healing, and it's kind of a long way between the two. He goes, secondly, to another contrast, from hurting to healing, and now from weeping to joy. Notice what verse 5 says. It says, weeping may endure for a night, but joy comes in the morning. From weeping to joy. Now, most of the time, weeping and joy don't go together. I've noticed one exception, and that is that sometimes women cry when they're happy. I don't understand that completely, but I've seen them say, I'm just so happy, you know, and I'm trying to figure that out. I can't understand it, you know. But most of the time, weeping goes with sadness and joy goes with gladness. And David now is talking about this big chasm that exists between the ups and the downs of weeping and joy. And you know, you can experience those things in just a moment of time. You can be filled with joy one moment and in tears the next because events change and things happen. I want you to notice two things about this little expression, this little contrast between weeping and joy. First of all, this is an everyday truth. This doesn't even necessarily have to come from the Bible to be true, but it is true. It's good common sense that when a person's going through a difficult thing, you can usually say to that person with meaning and not be false in doing it, you know what? It's not going to be like this forever. Just hang on. It's going to get better. Just hang on. You'll get through this. One of the great verses of the Bible, which has been a bit misinterpreted with this little phrase, is, but I like this misinterpretation. Some guy was asked what his favorite verse in the Bible was, and he said his favorite verse in the Bible was this, and it came to pass. It didn't come to stay, it came to pass. And you know, and that's kind of the way it is. A lot of people think, you know, when you go through trouble, it's forever. But the Bible says, weeping comes in the nighttime, but joy comes in the morning. And it is true. This is an everyday truth. And I see this all the time as a pastor. Sometimes when we're paying tribute to someone that we've loved who has gone on to be with the Lord, and you look at the sadness in the faces of the family members and you think, it'll never, ever be all right with them. But then a year later or so, you see that somehow God has healed over the open wound and He's brought back some gladness and joy. I was talking with a pastor friend of mine just recently. They've just gone through some tragic things with one of their children. And his wife said, I looked at my husband the other day and I said, I wonder if we'll ever smile again. Some of you have been through hurt so awful that you've actually wondered if you'd ever be able to smile again because it hurt so much at that moment of time. But you know what? Generally speaking, God restores it and you move through that time of weeping and God brings back the joy. He just has a way of healing. But you know, this is not just an everyday truth. This is an eternal truth. And I want to explain this to you because this is a precious thought. How many of you remember in reading the Old Testament account of creation that the Bible says something, if you think about it, that's rather strange? After describing the creative work every day, the Bible says this, and the evening and the morning were the first day. Now, what's wrong with that, class? Isn't that upside down? Isn't that backwards? Isn't it morning and evening is the first day? But in God's calendar, it's not like that. In God's calendar, He says it's the evening and the morning, and that's the first day. And you know what? There's a wonderful little practical thought there if you'll just grab hold of it. How many of you know that if you start the day the night before in the thought process, in the planning process, in the thinking process, the next day will always go better? If you sit down at night and read just a little bit from the Word of God before you go to bed and kind of look over the things you're going to do the next day and say, Lord, these are the thoughts that I have as I look at tomorrow and just bless them. You know what will happen? You'll go to bed that night and God will organize those things in your mind while you're sleeping and you'll get up the next day and the evening and the morning will be the day. I think it's important to start early with God, but maybe we should start even earlier. Maybe we should start the night before. But here's the precious truth about eternity. Right now, you and I are living in the evening time of life. But the Bible says there's going to be a morning that dawns someday. And all of the sorrow and the sadness and the difficulty that we have known in our nighttime of life is going to be all gone in the dawning of that new day when the Lord comes back. And guess what? When He returns, there's not going to be any more ups and downs. There's not going to be any more weeping and sorrow and difficulty and challenges. He's going to heal every hurt and take away every sickness and restore every blemish. And there is going to be joy in the morning. Weeping may be ours for now, and it is probably ours. Listen, that's a great thing. Amen.

0: Downs Part 2 tomorrow. Don't miss it as we continue our study of the 30th Psalm. We still have two Psalms after this one, and we'll finish up this month in the book of Psalms, which is obviously the favorite book of a lot of people. Someone once told me there are more tear stains in the book of Psalms than any other book in the Bible. And I suppose that's true because the Psalms are visceral. They talk about life as we experience it because written by David, who experienced life at the deepest level. 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I'm David Jeremiah. 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
2: I just don't get it. It doesn't make any sense. Why me? Why now? Sometimes your circumstances can feel just flat out unfair. What's happening in the world around you can seem far from just. You read about it in God's Word in the Bible. The wicked prosper, while the righteous go unseen and unrewarded. That's often how it can feel. But here's the truth, friend. Despite what you see, the appearances around you, what you can understand, God sees everything, and He brings complete justice in His perfect timing. Pastor Chuck Swindoll believes so firmly in that. He wants to remind you of that truth today on Insight for Living in 3 minutes. He'll encourage you with the story, journey, and courage found in the life of Esther.
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6: I remember hearing our friend J.D. 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
8: I'm laughing because I sort of hated that, because I want you to serve me today, and that's great. 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
6: But doesn't that show our selfishness? 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
8: That is a marriage that honors Christ and actually makes your marriage better. 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
4: Sometimes things aren't what they seem. The righteous go unnoticed, the arrogant seem untouchable, and God appears to be somewhere else entirely. But appearances can be deceiving, and the book of Esther proves it. Today on Insight for Living, Chuck Swindoll recounts one of Scripture's most dramatic stories. It's found in Esther chapter 6, where Chuck reminds us that God's timing may feel slow, but he misses nothing. It's the story of a sleepless king, a forgotten act of loyalty, and an overconfident villain that all converge in a single unforgettable night. Chuck begins by reading from Esther chapter 6.
5: For the Jews living in Persia, it seemed as if all was lost. They had no protector except the queen. But how powerful was she in the shadow of the king? The sand in the hourglass was running out, and genocide seemed inevitable. And yet, in spite of the way things seemed, that's not the way things were. God was at work behind the scenes, scripting each movement on the stage. The king, her husband, had given Esther not only an audience, but also carte blanche to request anything she desired, up to half the kingdom. None of the Jews knew what was happening behind palace doors. Even Haman was too busy building the gallows for Mordecai to know anything but his desire for revenge. And so the account continues right after Esther's banquet for her husband and Haman. The scene is the king's bedchamber late at night. I'm reading for you from Esther chapter 6, beginning at verse 1, as the plot thickens. Listen carefully. During that night, the king could not sleep. So he gave an order to bring the book of records, the Chronicles, and they were read before the king. It was found written what Mordecai had reported concerning Bigthana and Teresh, two of the king's eunuchs who were doorkeepers, that they had sought to lay hands on King Ahasuerus. The king said, "What honor or dignity has been bestowed on Mordecai for this?" Then the king's servants who attended him said, "Nothing has been done for him." So the king said, "Who is in the court?" Now Haman had just entered the outer court of the king's palace in order to speak to the king about hanging Mordecai on the gallows which he had prepared for him. The king's servants said to him, "Behold, Haman is standing in the court." And the king said, "Let him come in." So Haman came in, and the king said to him, "What is to be done for the man whom the king desires to honor?" And Haman said to himself, "Whom would the king desire to honor more than me?" Then Haman said to the king, "For the man whom the king desires to honor, let them bring a royal robe which the king has worn, and the horse on which the king has ridden, and on whose head a royal crown has been placed. And let the robe and the horse be handed over to one of the king's most noble princes, and let them array the man whom the king desires to honor, and lead him on horseback through the city square, and proclaim before him Thus it shall be done to the man whom the king desires to honor. Then the king said to Haman, take quickly the robes and the horse, as you have said, and do so for Mordecai the Jew, who is sitting in the king's gate. Do not fall short in anything of all that you have said. So Haman took the robe and the horse and arrayed Mordecai and led him on horseback through the city square and proclaimed before him, thus it shall be done to the man whom the king desires to honor. Then Mordecai returned to the king's gate. But Haman hurried home, mourning with his head covered.
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6: Normally, things are not as they seem. Most parents of small children will teach you that, if you don't know it already. It's when the kids get very quiet and are making no noise at all that you have everything to worry about. Probably there isn't a parent listening right now who has not done a quick investigation and found their two-year-old standing waist-deep in toilet tissue and Kleenex, or in our case, ankle-deep in bath powder, with all of the file drawers pulled out and all the files all over the floor, and he's dousing each one carefully with a quarter of an inch of bath powder. Cynthia and I have longtime friends who, with their daughter, went to a large department store, and the child got very quiet. She was sitting with her back to them, so they didn't worry about anything. They knew she wasn't lost. But she was unusually quiet while they went through the entire transaction at this large Sears and Roebuck store. And when they finished, they reached down to pick her up, and they found that all the while she had been chewing on a cigar butt she found on the floor there at that Sears store. When children are quiet, it may seem like things are fine and dandy, but chances are good they are not. Now, here's another one to illustrate things are not as they seem. When things have gone wrong, it may seem like they cannot possibly get any worse. But you know, and I know, that they can. I heard a crazy story this past week, I have to tell you. It's about a poor guy named Johnson who all of his adult life made wrong decisions. Every choice he made was a wrong choice. If he bet on a horse, it would lose every time. If he chose one elevator over another, that would be the elevator that got stuck. Well, it became necessary for this fellow to travel about 1,000 miles away in a hurry for an overnight trip. The only way to get there was an airplane. Frightened him. But to his delight, he discovered that there was only one airline that serviced that particular city. So he breathed a sigh of relief, and he got on the plane, and it took off, no problems. Can you imagine the horror of this man when he looked out the window, having been flying about 30, 40 minutes, and he saw the engine on fire? Being a Catholic, he selected his favorite saint, Saint Francis, and he said, I have never in my life made the right choice. Why, I don't know, but I have borne my cross without complaint. On this occasion, I made no choice. Only the plane I could have taken or have taken is going down. I had to take this plane. Why am I being punished? Right about then, a great hand reached out of the clouds and swept into the plane and pulled him out. The plane went on down and held him about 2 miles above the earth. And a great voice came, my son, I can save you if in truth you have called upon me. He says, yes, I have. I've truly called upon you, Saint Francis. Ah, said the voice. Saint Francis Xavier or Saint Francis of Assisi? No. About the time you think it's as bad as it's going to get, it gets worse. Never fails, does it? Things are not as they seem. About the time you think they're never going to get worse, they get worse. And I am convinced if you and I had lived in the days of Esther, and if we had come to this particular time in our lives as a group of Jewish people living in the capital city of Susa, we would have been convinced that this was about our last night. Certainly if our name had been Mordecai. There is a pivotal chapter in this book where everything seems to change. I find in this section of the book of Esther actually not one, but four separate principles that seem to illustrate turnabout is fair play. For example, before we even get into the chapter, the first one is when all seems lost, it isn't. It really isn't. Had we lived then, we would have thought our protection was lost. I mean, we have no advocate on the throne. The king is a Gentile. He has no interest in the Jews. Furthermore, we have no future because his close confidant is Haman, who hates the Jews, anti-Semitic to the sole of his sandals. He despises us. We have no hope. After all, in the middle of the night, we could still hear the hammering on the gallows. Can you imagine the night Mordecai must have spent as he listened to that grim reminder that the very next day the smell of death would spread across the city from his body as it is impaled on that vast pole that is being erected for his extermination? And yet the marvelous fact is Mordecai apparently spends a full night in sleep. Even though the last verse of chapter 5 of this ancient book of Esther states that gallows 50 cubits high were being made, and on the very next morning, Haman would go before the king and ask for the life of Mordecai. Mordecai apparently spends the night with no problem, because when all seems lost, it really isn't. Mordecai is not licking his wounds, holding a pity party, thinking, poor me, I'll never make it to see tomorrow night. There is somehow a sense of trust in his God. As we step into the first part of chapter 6, there is yet a second principle. When no one seems to notice, they do. Remember Mordecai's courageous decision back a number of days earlier? He heard of a conspiracy between two of the doorkeepers of the palace, where these two men were going to kill the king, lay hands on him and kill him. When he heard of that conspiracy, he told his adopted daughter, Esther, about it, and she told the king, she being the queen. And the king believed her and brought the men before him and killed them before they had the chance to kill him. But you know, no one ever rewarded Mordecai for that great act. The king knew of it, of course, because he is the one who said the two men should be killed. But I'm sure he thought Esther got word from someone in the palace. Who would bother to tell him that it came from the man who lived at the king's gate? Mordecai himself. And so Mordecai is living his life not noticed, not rewarded, and could easily have felt unappreciated until this night. Listen as I read the first three verses. During that night, and what a night it was. During that night, the king could not sleep. So he gave an order to bring the book of records, the chronicles, and they were read before the king. And it was found that Mordecai had reported concerning Bigthana and Teresh, two of the king's eunuchs who were doorkeepers, that they had sought to lay hands on King Ahasuerus. He listened to the reading of the chronicles, to the record of Persia, and he heard the name Mordecai, a new name to him, and unknown until now. And he stops them at this point and he says, wait. Verse 3. What honor or dignity has been bestowed on Mordecai for this? Then the king's servants who attended him said, nothing has been done. Have you lived long enough as an adult to discover that often momentous events hang upon the tiniest trivialities? Have you discovered that? Here is a wonderful case in point. While all of Susa slept, the king is restless. I mean, of all nights to suffer from insomnia, what a night. The king knew nothing of the plan to kill Mordecai. That was Haman's plan the next morning to face him with it and to get the okay. He really knew little of the result of his decisions. He's living in a palace away from the real world. While Mordecai sleeps, while all of Susa and all of Persia sleeps, the king can't sleep. I love the first three words of verse 1, during that night. That's the way it is with God. On the 11th hour, it seems, he steps in. He does things that you would never have expected. When no one seemed to notice and no one seemed to care, there was someone. He was very much aware. Suddenly it dawned on the king that he owed his very life and throne to this obscure Jew named Mordecai. Do I speak today to some modern day Mordecai? Has it been your decision or discovery that has caused someone else to be promoted to a place of significance and now they are in virtually a celebrity status and you've never been noticed, never been thanked, never been rewarded? How about this? Have you done the hard, the courageous thing and someone else got the credit? Has it been your experience that though you have done what is right, you have never been rewarded? You have never been honored? In fact, someone else has taken the glory that rightfully is yours. But it looks as though it will never come. Learn a lesson from Mordecai today, will you? The thing you will love about the man throughout the chapter and even the following is that he doesn't seem to be a man of vengeance. He doesn't take an opportunity to get back at Haman when he has Haman in a very vulnerable spot a little later on in this story, as we will hear today. He doesn't kick him in the face when it's a chance to do so. He doesn't even speak against him. Let me challenge you to guard your heart as he did. Let me have you be encouraged from the writing of a verse of scripture in the margin of your Bible here, Hebrews 6:10. Listen to the words. For God is not unjust to forget your work and labor which you have showed toward his name in that you have ministered to the saints and are ministering. I love the words, God is not unjust to forget. When no one else seems to notice, God notices. When no one else remembers, God records. We're told in the Psalms, he keeps our tears in a bottle. He will reward us for acts that are done in his name. So be encouraged today. There will come a day when rewards will come your way, as they should. Perhaps not on this earth, as happens to Mordecai, but someday God is not unjust to forget your work, your labor. This brings up a third principle from the basic axiom that things are not really as they seem, and that is when everything seems great, it's not. Sounds like one of Murphy's laws, doesn't it? Anytime things appear to be going better, you have overlooked something, is that basic law. And I think of Haman when I hear that humorous principle. As soon as the king heard nothing had been done for Mordecai, his wheels started turning. He began to imagine what might be done. And then he had to figure out who would help him carry it out. And so in verse 4, he asks the logical question, who is in the court? Now, Haman had just entered the outer court of the king's palace. Watch this. In order to speak to the king about hanging Mordecai on the gallows, which he had prepared for him. Is this a great moment or what? The sun begins to come up. Haman comes early, has an appointment with the king, has plans to finish off his long-hated enemy. And out of the inner court comes the word of the king, call him in, call Haman in. Haman comes in. I'm getting ahead of myself. Verse 5, king's servant said, behold, Haman is standing in the court. And the king said, let him come in. Now, if you were Haman, right? Wouldn't this make a great movie? You would think, now is my chance. Just a minute, gallows, somebody will be on you. And you walk into the court of the king thinking, this is my moment. Before you can get a line out of your mouth, however, the king fills your ears with verse 6. So Haman came in and the king said to him, what is to be done for the man whom the king desires to honor? Well, now, if you were Haman, you would think of yourself. Who else talks about how much money he makes, how many kids he's got, how well fixed he is? Haman. So you think, I better put on hold the idea I was going to bring up and answer. This is my chance. I love stories like this. I love them. What is to be done for the man whom the king desires to honor? And Haman said to himself, whom would the king desire to honor more than me? Of course. This is my moment. Let's see. What could be done for me? Let's begin with the king's robe. Verse 7. Haman said, for the man whom the king desires to honor, let them bring a royal robe which the king has worn. Write that down. Royal robe, king has worn. And choose the horse on which the king has ridden. Write that down. Horse on which the king has ridden, preferably white. And the crown on whose head the royal crown has been placed. Royal crown once placed on the head. And let the robe and the horse, can you see Haman? Let the robe and the horse and the crown be placed on this individual, and let them array the man whom the king desires to honor and lead him on horseback through the city square and proclaim before him that it shall be done to the man whom the king desires to honor. That'll do it. Great idea, says the king. Couldn't have thought of something as imaginative. It's great. Now, verse 10. One of my all-time favorite verses. Take quickly the robes, the crown, the horse, and all you have said, and do that for Mordecai the Jew. Oh, no. Oh, man. This has got to be a mistake. Who? Mordecai the Jew.
4: Haman walked into the king's court convinced this was his moment, and in a way, he was right. It just wasn't the moment he imagined. This is Insight for Living. There's an important closing thought from Chuck Swindoll coming up, so stay with us. Chuck titled today's message, What Goes Around, Comes Around. It's number 7 in his 12-part study of Esther, which ends on June 9th. And then beginning on June 10th, we'll be turning to another powerful series. This time, Chuck's focus is on the amazing attributes of God. The central theme of this next study is the power of the cross of Jesus Christ. Here's Chuck.
5: You know, for almost 20 years, a colleague of mine did the same thing every single Sunday. Right before I stepped up to preach, Howie would lean over and whisper a few words into my ear. The same words, every time. Preach grace, Chuck. Preach the cross. Oh my, I can still hear his voice. And here's what I've learned. After more than 60 plus years of standing behind a pulpit, those four words are the whole ball game. Everything else is just noise. The cross isn't a decoration. It isn't the introduction to a better topic. It is the topic. Always has been, always will be. The Apostle Paul said it plainly. I determined to know nothing among you except Jesus Christ and Him crucified. That's not a modest man underselling himself. That's a brilliant man who finally understood what actually changes people. Not cleverness, not rhetoric, not a carefully crafted performance. The cross, just the cross. That's why Insight for Living exists, not to put on a good broadcast, not to win awards or grow an audience, but to make sure that somewhere, in a car, in a kitchen, on a phone, on a computer screen, halfway around the world, someone has a genuine, life-altering encounter with the cross we proclaim. Now, June 30th marks the end of our fiscal year, and I want to invite you, personally, to become part of what happens next. When you send a gift to Insight for Living, you're not just supporting a ministry, you actually have one. Your generosity is what casts the seed of God's word into places I will never go and reach people I will never meet. That's not small. That's extraordinary. Would you give today generously, sacrificially, joyfully? Join me in giving the cross our very best.
4: 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I'm Bill Meyer. 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
0: If only. Maybe if you're being honest, your life, your posture, your attitude, if you will, toward what's happening around you has been filled with a lot of those. If only this, if only that, if only I didn't have this illness, if only my spouse would act this way, if only these circumstances were different, then I would finally be able to fully offer myself to God. Friend, if that's where you're at today, know that you don't have to stay in that place and that you're not alone in feeling that way. That approach to life, though, is an illusion. Pastor Colin Smith wants to share why that's the case. He wants to encourage you on Open the Bible in 2 minutes.
7: Mary Magdalene was tormented and bound, known more for her pain than her name. But Jesus saw her and freed her, and suddenly everything changed. 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From brokenness to restoration, her story was rewritten. Jesus made Mary whole and well, and He can do the same for you. 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
12: If only I didn't have this illness. If only I had a believing wife. If only the circumstances of my life were different, then I could be so useful to God. And it's all an illusion. Because the only life that you have to offer to God is the life that He has given to you right now.
13: Welcome to Open the Bible with Pastor Colin Smith. And Colin, while you did share with us the truth at the end of that phrase, we're tempted to buy into those lies that we heard at the beginning.
14: Yeah, I really can. And there's only one life that I can offer to Christ, and that's the life that I'm actually living now. And no human life is perfect. No life is as a person would want it to be this side of heaven.
13: Sure.
14: So it's this life with all of the problems that you're facing, all of the difficulties that are on your plate today. This is the life that you're able to offer Jesus Christ. Not some ideal life that you'd like to have, but don't actually have. The real life with all of its troubles. That's what Christ is laying claim to. I find that really helpful. This is what I have to offer to Christ.
13: And He's going to accept that? I mean, some of us have some pretty messy lives.
14: He certainly is, because He's the Redeemer. He takes us as we are, and He leads us in the difficulties that we face. And we offer ourselves as we are to Him now.
13: And that's what we're going to continue to look at in today's broadcast. If you can, open your Bible and join us in Romans chapter 6 as we continue the message, Giving as Much as You Know. Here's Pastor Colin.
12: Romans chapter 6 and verse 13, and that verse will be our focus throughout this morning. Romans chapter 6 and verse 13. Offer yourselves to God as those who have been brought from death to life. I want to draw your attention to something I found fascinating and I think is very significant in this verse. Look at it from the beginning of verse 13. Do not, here's the negative, offer the parts of your body to sin as instruments of wickedness. Now, Paul here is talking about your abilities, your capacities, what you can do with the skill of your hands, the power of your mind, and so forth. This is the negative dimension of repentance, and now Paul is going to go on and state the positive. So the negative is, do not offer the parts of your body to sin as instruments to righteousness. So if that's the negative, you would expect him to say as the positive, instead, offer the parts of your body to God as instruments of righteousness. That would be the natural parallelism, wouldn't it? Do not offer the parts of your body to sin as instruments of wickedness, but rather offer the parts of your body to God as instruments of righteousness. That would be beautifully parallel. But notice that that is not what he says. There is something else that you have to do first before you offer your abilities, your capacities, your talents, and your gifts to God. Notice the verse carefully. Do not offer the parts of your body to sin as instruments of wickedness, but rather offer yourselves to God as those who have been brought from death to life, and offer the parts of your body to Him, that's to God, as instruments of righteousness. Now you see the very important point that's contained in this verse. Before you offer your gifts, you have to offer yourself. It's a critical principle, and if we do not grasp it, we will come to grief at some point in the Christian life. You offer yourself before you offer your gifts. And only when you've offered yourself is it safe for you then to offer your gifts. It's the only way in which we can serve the Lord effectively, individually and together. Here's the second thing this morning. Offer yourself in your present circumstances. Now, I think the best way to get at this is to look at some examples from the Bible together. Take the story of Joseph in the Old Testament. Now, what a gifted guy he was. And God had remarkable purposes for Joseph. And Joseph knew that right from early in his life because God gave him a vision that indicated that he would have a special calling and a very special ministry indeed. But what happens to him? Well, he ends up getting beaten up by his brothers. And being left for dead in a pit, he's carted off to Egypt where he gets a job and works hard and pursues integrity. But in the course of pursuing integrity, he ends up with a woman telling lies about him. And so he finds himself in the end in prison. But you see what Joseph did? He offered himself to God in the prison, just where he was. And Joseph was used to save his entire family. You see the pattern? You offer yourself to God in your present circumstances. Think about Moses. Here's another very, very gifted and godly man. And he has a vision. He has a burden. He has a passion for the oppressed people of God. And he is one of them himself. What happens to him? Man with a vision gets betrayed by his own people, finds himself looking after sheep in the backside of the desert. That's Exodus chapter 3 and verse 1. But Moses offered himself to God in the desert. He honored God as a shepherd. Nothing much happened for 40 years. And then God steps in and Moses, in the last years of his life, becomes the shepherd of God's people. Think about the New Testament. John is called to be an apostle serving the churches of Asia. What a task, what a calling. And what happens to him? He ends up on an island called Patmos, essentially imprisoned there. What kind of ministry can you have to the churches when you're stuck on a little island? Well, John offered himself to God. He was in the Spirit on the Lord's day. And God gave to him a vision of heaven, which became the last book of the Bible, which has brought strength and hope and comfort and courage to the churches across the world for the last 2,000 years. Offer yourself before you offer your gifts. Offer yourself in your present circumstances. Thirdly, offer yourself in all that you do. In all that you do. Now let's take a quick look at the regular routine of a typical day. Yours may be somewhat different, but it'll be framed something like this. 24 hours in a day, and let's suppose you spend 8 of them sleeping. I know many are saying, as I'm saying, I wish I did spend 8 of them sleeping, but let's just take that for a start. And let's suppose that you spend 8 of them at work, and some of you are saying, I wish it was only 8 that I spent at work, but let's just take that for a start as well. That's 16. Now, let's suppose that you eat 3 meals a day, and with one thing or another, you take an hour with each of them, a lunch and a breakfast and so forth. That's another 3 hours of eating. And let's suppose that you have an hour's commute, and so that's 2 hours of traveling, which gets us, I think, up to 21 hours, which leaves you with 3. Hopefully, if you have a family, you'll be spending a couple of hours with them, which leaves just 1 hour, and then you're tapped out for the day, right? Now, many people have the idea that offering yourself to God means getting involved in a ministry in the church, which is a wonderful thing to do. The work of the church only happens because people give themselves to ministry. But if what you offer to God is limited in your mind to being involved in some ministry in the church, then what you're offering to God is only going to be a tiny, tiny, tiny fraction of your life. And when Paul says, offer yourselves to God, he clearly is not referring to a small fraction. He's referring to the whole of your life, which has to include the sleeping, the eating, the working, and the traveling. The principle here is clearly stated in 1 Corinthians chapter 10 and verse 31, where Paul says, whatever you do, do it to the glory of God. It's a wonderful principle. Whatever you do, do it all to the glory of God. 1 Corinthians chapter 10 and verse 31. We're talking here about a pattern of faithfulness and obedience and of thankfulness and of praise that runs throughout life and glorifies God in all things. Now think about this. Jesus spent 3 years in the public ministry of preaching and teaching and healing. Before that, he spent 20 years thereabouts as a carpenter. And during that time, we know that he cared for his mother. Now, I want to affirm as clearly as we possibly can today that Jesus Christ offered himself to God as much in his carpentry and caring for his mother as he did when he preached the gospel and performed the miracles. Do you believe that? Oh, you're not sure, or you're asleep. Do you believe that Jesus Christ offered himself as much to God in his carpentry and in his caring for his mother as he did in his preaching and in his teaching and even in his dying and in his rising? Do you believe that? See, you gotta believe that because otherwise Jesus didn't live a perfect life. If you don't believe that, what you're saying is that he lived a perfect life for 3 years but not for 30 before that. And the scripture makes it absolutely clear that Jesus Christ lived the perfect life. In him was no sin. What that means is that he offered the totality of himself to God throughout the entire course of his life. That's encouraging for all the carpenters and for all the people who are looking after a mother and everything else that goes into the ordinary routine of life. You know, we had someone from the church here. I won't mention his name, but we had someone from the church do some electrical work in our house recently. And when I got the bill, I noticed that at the top it had the contractor's name, and at the bottom it said, a company desiring to bring honor to Jesus Christ through service. See, that's what Paul is talking about here. You can install lighting to the glory of God. You offer yourself in all that you do. And in this way, you live for and honor the name of Jesus Christ.
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12: So we're trying to get a handle on what it really means to offer yourself to Jesus Christ. You offer yourself before you offer your gifts. That's crucial. You offer yourself in your present circumstances. You don't spend the rest of your life saying, oh, if only it was different, how useful I could be. You offer yourself in the position God has placed you right now, and you offer yourself in all that you do. The last thing is simply this, that you offer yourself just as you are. Now, let's come back to the definition of repentance one more time today. Repentance means turning from as much as you know of your sin to give as much as you know of yourself. And what we're learning, I think, in this series is that the Christian life is really a life in which we continue to learn more about our sin, more about ourselves, and more about God. That's what growing as a Christian looks like. Now, that reminds us something that we can easily forget, that actually knowing yourself is a very, very difficult business. It was Calvin who said that all true wisdom is really in two parts. It's all about knowing God and knowing yourself, and he said you can never know the one without the other, which is very fascinating to think about. You see, if you want to understand yourself, you really have to know God, because you're made in his image, and if you don't know the one in whose image you are made, how can you possibly know who you are? You want to know yourself, you have to know God. But on the other hand, if you want to know God, you have to know yourself, because you will never draw near to him in repentance and faith until you come to humbly see your own need of him. So these two things always go together, and the way that we have light on both is, of course, as we saw last time, through the Word of God. Knowing yourself is a difficult business, and it is a lifelong journey to discover the strange movings of one's own heart. Keeps taking you by surprise. Jeremiah said, the heart is deceitful above all things, and who can understand it? Who can understand his own heart? Psalm 19, David cries out, who can discern his errors? Psalm 139, David prays, Lord, you need to search me and know me. Why does he pray like that? Because he knows how difficult it is for a man or a woman to know their own heart. You see, only God can fully understand the heart. Know God more and you will come to know yourself more. One day, of course, you will know even as now you are known by God. And then when you know yourself fully, you will be more grateful for God's grace than you ever have been before. But what you can do right now is to offer yourself to God just as you are. And because he is gracious, he will receive you. I think it's caught well in the hymn that's familiar to many, the hymn Just As I Am, that expresses how we come to the Lord. And one of the verses says, just as I am, though tossed about with many a conflict, many a doubt, fightings within and fears without, O Lamb of God, I come with all the stuff and all the struggle that's going on within me. I come just as I am to you. It's the only way you can come to the Lord. And look to him to work by his grace in your life to move you forward in a way that otherwise would just not be possible. You offer yourself as you are. And the reason you can do that is that as a Christian believer, Paul says, you've been brought from death to life. Isn't that a beautiful statement in verse 13? Offer yourself to God as those who've been brought from death to life. You may have all kinds of struggles and fears, but you belong to Christ and his resurrection life is in you. His spirit is in you. So give yourself to him because you are his. That's what he's saying. One man who struggled to know himself, perhaps more than most, was Dietrich Bonhoeffer. Bonhoeffer was one of the German Christian leaders who stood against the Nazi regime. It took great courage to do what he did. As a result, he was imprisoned and eventually was executed. He became a martyr for his faith. And Bonhoeffer was an inspiration to many, and still is through his writings today. People admired him for his courage. People looked to him for the strength of his testimony. This man was a leader. But when Bonhoeffer looked into his own heart, he wasn't quite so sure. And he wrote a wonderful poem with which I want to conclude this morning, and it's simply entitled, Who Am I? And in it, he struggles with how people see him on the one hand. They think he's such a marvelous, strong person. And then when he looks into his own heart, he has all of these struggles. And he writes these words. Who am I? They often tell me that I would step from my cell's confinement calmly, cheerfully, firmly, like a squire from his country house. Who am I? They often tell me I would talk to my warders freely and friendly and clearly, as though it were mine to command. Who am I? They also tell me that I would bear the days of misfortune equably, smilingly, proudly, like one accustomed to win. Am I really all that which other men tell of? Or am I only what I know of myself? Restless and longing and sick like a bird in a cage, struggling for breath as though hands were compressing my throat, hungry for colors, for flowers, and for the voices of birds, thirsty for words of kindness, for neighborliness, trembling with anger at despotisms and petty humiliation, caught up in expectation of great events, powerlessly grieving for friends at an infinite distance, weary and empty at praying and thinking, at making, faint and ready to lay farewell to it all. Who am I? This or the other? Am I one person today and another tomorrow? Am I both at once? A hypocrite before others and before myself, a contemptibly woebegone weakling? Or is there something within me still like a beaten army fleeing in disorder from a victory already achieved? Who am I? They mock me, these lonely questions of mine. Whoever I am, thou knowest, O God, I am thine. Now you see, that's where he finds his peace. In the middle of this extraordinary struggle. Whatever you are facing right now, here is the one thing that matters. You belong to Christ. So offer yourself to God as one who has been brought from death to life.
13: What a way to wrap up today's message. 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Or you've been listening to a message entitled, Giving As Much As You Know of Yourself. 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And in the seven-part series, we're looking at exactly how that works. 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Well, Open the Bible depends on your generosity to bring you Pastor Colin's teaching, and we're grateful for your support. As you give a gift of any amount this month, we want to say thank you by sending you a copy of Pastor Colin's new 30-day devotional book called Grow in Faith. And Colin, what is one thing that you want people to take away from this book?
14: Well, this is a book for ordinary Christians. You know, you talk about growing faith. Someone might think, well, you know, I'm no giant of the faith, so that's probably not for me. Well, you know, Jesus spoke on five occasions about people with little faith. Oh, you of little faith. And that's where we start in this book, Grow in Faith. If you feel that your faith is small, this is exactly for you. It's a place from which you can begin to grow. And you know, there are two wonderful things about little faith. One is that little faith is saving faith if it is faith in the Lord Jesus Christ. And the other is that little faith, because faith is a living thing, is faith that really can grow. And I think that this book will help people to grow in faith. That's our hope and our prayer as we've been working on it and preparing it. And I hope that it's going to be a real blessing to you.
13: Well, we'd love to send you a copy of this new book from Pastor Colin. Again, it's called Grow in Faith.

0: on the surface level, digging, searching for something deeper when it comes to how you're doing. 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Friend, you don't have to stay in that place, and real change is possible. I'm Ryan. 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During this Mental Health Awareness Month, we want to invite you to join us in Whole and Well. 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
7: Proverbs 4:23 advises, above all else, guard your heart, for it is the wellspring of life. This is Max Lucado. Think of your heart as a greenhouse and consider your thoughts as seed. We must be selective about the seeds we allow to come into the greenhouse. To have a pure heart, we must submit all our thoughts to the authority of Christ. You see, your mind is the doorway to your heart. The Holy Spirit stands with you on the threshold, helping you manage and filter the thoughts that try to enter. If Jesus agrees with the thought, then let it in. If not, kick it out. How do you know if Jesus agrees or disagrees? You open your Bible. Armed with the opinion of Christ and the sword of the Spirit, guard the doorway of your heart. The more selective you are about seeds, the more delighted you will be with the crop. This is Max Lucado.
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0: There we go. We were thinking about Memorial Day today, very special day, remembering those that have passed that we love, and a time of reflection and the realities of life, and maybe a time for families to get together. And so whatever your schedule is today, thank you for allowing us here at the Intentional Life Media to be a part of your day today. I'm Dr. Randy Carlson, and today we're going to continue part two on a discussion about money and finances and how to be intentional. And joining us on this Memorial Day is Parky Thompson, Intentional Living Financial Coach. He's been at this for a lot of years, helping lots of people. And I think the next 28 minutes will be an eye-opener for some and an encouragement for everybody. If you want to share a comment, you can do so at 888-1717. Happy Memorial Day. Parky, how you doing?
1: I'm doing great. Hope you are as well.
0: Thank you for joining us again today. You know, last week we were talking about money, and boy, we just barely scratched the surface because it's a huge topic. I closed that show by mentioning that Scripture talks more about money and stuff and priorities than I think it even talks about heaven and hell. So it's a big deal. And today, boy, you deal with a lot of families. What is money, when money isn't working, what does it do to relationships and families and people, even spiritually?
1: Well, if people aren't well-grounded, and obviously spiritually well-grounded, but biblically well-grounded, but also in their marriage as well, I've seen it destroy marriages. And, you know, it's amazing to sit in my office and see a, you know, 40, 45-year-old grown man cry because of the decisions that he's had and the direction now that his family's in because of the poor money management decisions. And in many of those cases, it's not because they didn't have enough. It's because we didn't work together. We didn't manage like we should. We were consumers more than anything. We enjoyed the things of this world. And as a result, they come to nest. And the truth is, those things don't buy love. They don't buy satisfaction. They don't buy relationships. And those are the things that are first. Husbands and wives are at one another and at the children. And, you know, that we don't want to take our children through this, even though we've got them to this point. It can be a very devastating thing if we don't get well grounded.
0: Yeah, absolutely. And as I closed the show last week, I talked about the fact that we all, you know, many of us won't get serious about this thing of being a good steward, as the Bible calls it, about money. Until we have an oh no moment in our life. I want to share a story with you. I had a caller, his name is Tim, some time ago, and he and his wife had a big oh no moment. I want you to hear this, and then I want to come back and talk about people who are listening today who are having their own oh no moment, and what are some specific steps that they can take. Here's how I started the call with Tim. I said, Tim, how you doing?
2: Good. How you doing, Dr. Randy?
0: Good. Says here you paid off a bunch.
2: Yeah, we did $208,000 in 19 months. 5 years later, paid cash for our house. Been debt-free ever since, and it's been about 8 years.
0: How did you do that?
2: Got on our hands and knees and asked God for help on a vacation we couldn't afford in Lake Tahoe.
0: Okay.
2: We were broke.
0: So living, you're broke, you're paying on credit.
2: Consumed us.
0: All right.
2: Yep, the stuff, 30-some credit cards, 4 or 5 companies, the stuff consumed us. And I just couldn't do it anymore.
0: So what was that vacation like? Tell me a little bit. You're on vacation. Did you have kind of an aha moment? What are we doing here? This is ridiculous. What was that experience like?
2: Well, the reason we went on vacation is because we were too close to the fire. We kept on getting burnt. We had to get away. There was too much noise.
0: Yeah.
2: But I tell people, we got away and we took a look at it, and I didn't realize we were that high, $208,000. I thought we were $100,000+. And I couldn't believe it. And then I said, the first thing is, how did you get here? How did we get here? And then I couldn't look at it too long, only for a couple hours. And then I had to go to the pool or something. I just was so up. Just couldn't believe it. We got on our hands and knees that night and prayed. And we were by a fire right out in Lake Tahoe. And we'd asked God for help. The next day, her old company called her back, asked her what she was doing. The more she said, they wanted to move to Grand Rapids, Michigan. We had companies and businesses and people here. We said we couldn't do that. The more she said no, the more they wanted her. So she threw out a ridiculous number, and they said, yeah, we can get regional approval. Everybody said it wouldn't work. It would be the worst thing for your marriage. 3 years later, we were debt. She moved back home here. We were debt free. That stuff consumes you, sucks the life right out of you. Yeah. So even a mortgage.
0: How's your life different today?
2: I own my calendar. I get to drive this school bus around. I'm Mr. Tim from Livonia Public Schools.
0: Oh,
2: I get
0: to
2: drive this bus around and praise and worship on 93.1 live in Detroit.
0: Amen.
2: And listen to the kids sing while I sing along, too.
0: Mr. Tim.
2: I can do whatever I want, when I want. When you're doing, I wake up every day and ask God where you're working, and I just want to show up next to you. My wife always says, I never know what you're going to do next, but God does.
0: That's bus driver Tim we talk to from time to time here at Intentional Living. And Parkey, it's an example of, you know, they're in Lake Tahoe having their vacation and to get away from it, but you take it with you.
3: Mm-hmm.
0: And had a huge aha moment. We got people listening today on this Memorial Day, and this is a day off, and I'm glad you're listening. But in the background noise, as Tim referred to, you realize, hey, we're on the wrong path. We're heading for a wall here. What do people do? I mean, what do you, if they were sitting in front of you right now, as a coach, Parkey, and you talk to hundreds of people, where would you start? What would you question? What would you challenge them today?
3: I love Tim. He's great. I mean, I would like to delve down a little bit further to see what that $208,000 of debt was in. But I will almost guarantee you right now, they don't have a clue what it was spent on. Probably vacations like they were talking about and this and that, but they really can't definitively determine what that is. Hey, it's Memorial Day. The next holiday coming up is the 4th of July, our country's 250th birthday. It's a day of liberty. It's a day of freedom. But so many people are in bondage today. And as he was talking there, as I was listening to that, I wrote this down. So many people are trying to live the American dream, what they've defined as the American dream, and it's turned into the American nightmare. And, you know, it is causing, as you just mentioned, those family relationships. It's causing sleepless nights. It's causing us to lose the direction and the peace that we need to have in our lives. And I'm thankful that they had that aha moment, that oh no moment, and woke up, even with where they were at, and decided enough is enough.
0: Yeah.
3: We're moving in the right direction here. You know, and what really got me there, because I know some of these guys who are bus drivers. And those children's lives that he has an impact on.
0: Mm-hmm.
3: And not only from being a bus driver and motivating them and encouraging them, but also the financial side as well. Proverbs chapter 22, verse 6 says, train up a child in the way he should go, and when he's old, he will not depart from. That next verse says, the rich ruleth over the poor, and mm-hmm. the borrower is servant to the lender. Right next to each other. We read the one, but we don't necessarily go to the next. They woke up and they realized that. Bless them. They had to get on a plan. They had to determine where they were at and let's get aggressive in what we're doing. They were given opportunities and the relocation and so forth, but they took advantage of it. And as we've told other callers in the past, you don't want to necessarily be given that and blessed with that and then turn around and consume it. Focus on it. Be intentional with it. Be the person that God wants you to be in their life, and he will continue to bless.
0: What happens so often is when we get to a place where we face a wall, an obstacle seems so huge. This happens not only money, it can happen with your health. It can happen with mm-hmm. your marriage. There's a tendency to just sit down, you know, mm-hmm. or keep digging the hole. Just think, if I just work harder on what I'm doing, it's just, and we know that just takes you nowhere. In fact, it's often been said doing the same thing and trying to think of a new outcome is really in a form of insanity. And that's true. Yeah. And so maybe today is that aha moment or oh no moment. You say, we're done. And like Tim said, we're going to fall on our face before God and say, there's a better plan. And after Memorial Day, we're going to wake up tomorrow and we're going to do things a little differently than we are now. We'll be right back. We got people waiting to talk to us and on this Memorial Day about money. So stay tuned.
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0: And thank you for doing that. 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Parkey Thompson's joining me on this Memorial Day, financial coach, helping people be more intentional with their money. And we're going to get to the phone calls live. Let me see. We're going to go to Michelle first in Florida. Hi, Michelle. How are you?
6: Hi, I'm good.
0: Appreciate your call.
6: I just have some helpful hints.
0: Okay.
6: I learned something very long ago. I think I was in college, and it just stuck with me all my life. I'm 66 now, and it has helped me all through my life, and I actually help other people with money, and I found what's helped them a lot, too. But what I learned, it was a sermon, and they said every decision is a swap. It's a trade. You want to trade up every time, if you can. And it's every decision. It's I can do this or I can do that. I can spend this money on this or I can spend this money on that.
0: Right.
6: And thinking of it as a trade, every decision can help you. And where it comes helping in budget, like I had a friend who was going to lose a house, and she didn't budget or anything and know how these things. And so we went through and I told her about income coming in. You got to spend it on something. She was wanting to save her house. So it was easy for her because I'm like, every decision is, do you want the subscription or do you want to keep your house?
0: Yeah.
6: Do you want this latte or do you want to keep your house? And when you have something solid like that, it was easier for her to understand.
0: I'm
6: making the decision of what I want, because that's another thing that hangs a lot of people up. We feel deprived, like you say, you can't have it, and then we want it. And I always, when I'm helping someone with a budget, I'm like, you can have anything you want that your money can buy. It is totally up to you. You are always making the choice. But you might not can have it all.
0: That's very true. Everything has a cost to it. And Michelle, that's a reminder. Everything has a cost to it. Relationships. You choose to get into a relationship or you choose not to. There's going to be a cost. There's a trade-off. There's a decision. That's true with what you eat, how you spend your money, how you spend your time. Everything is a decision, and that's a great reminder. And it's an important one. And how could people implement that, Parkey, in terms of a cost, looking at like a vacation or getting a subscription or whatever? I think Michelle gave us a good idea. You can either keep your house or you can do these things, but you can't do both. And that's the bottom line. You can either spend it or you can save it, but you can't do both.
3: And you know, it all depends on that individual. As she was talking back there, it flashed in front of me, a client that I had probably 15 years ago, who their house was being foreclosed upon. And they had two brand new vehicles in the driveway that together, the two payments totaled almost $1,400 a month, more than what their house payment was. But they had made a decision that the vehicle payments were more worth more than the house. You know, as you look at that and what she said, and I like the way she said that, every decision is a swap. I've said that in the past where you've only got a dollar. And if you spend that dollar over here, you lose the opportunity with that same dollar to save, invest, pay down debt, all those things that you want to do. You've got to make a decision on what that's going to be. And that starts again. I know we've said it multiple times in this session, our last call is having a written plan, because we tend to have short memories. All right. Short memories that say, and I encourage people to do this on a monthly basis, because we're definitely not going to have that plan available for a year. We're not going to remember it. But the truth is, on a monthly basis, here's my income. Here's what we're going to do. We're going to follow this and make sure. And there's going to be things that come up and test us. All right. But at the same time, what's most important? Stick with those things. Understand it's important. A couple callers we had last time talking about that saving piece as well. You got to be intentional with your savings as well, or you never will have savings. Sure. You've got to make sure you're disciplined and follow that plan.
0: All right. April's on the phone with us live in Kansas. Hi, April. How are you doing?
7: I'm doing good.
0: Appreciate
7: learning
0: you.
7: A lot, listening in.
0: Good. Well, thank you for doing that. How can we help today?
7: You know, I don't know anymore. I've learned quite a bit. I've never had money. I was a single mother. And so, you know, I lived on nothing but could manage that somehow. And then I put myself through college, and I'm proud to say that I graduated in 96, and I finally got that debt paid off this year.
0: Good for you.
7: And I was really unaware about interest. And, you know, I just knew that I didn't want to be on welfare and I wanted to do better in life. And so I didn't really understand principal and interest and all that stuff. So anyway, that has finally paid off. I had three car accidents in the year of 2017 in 5 months. So I suffered a lot of health issues, traumatic brain injury, myofascial pain syndrome, all this stuff. And, you know, just to make a long story short, my body paid for the insurance payout on that. And I thought I was pretty wise. I purchased a home. I don't own any money on my home, but as you know, I rent it because I have taxes and insurance and all that and upkeep. And then I thought I was married to my husband for 20 years and he left 2 years ago. And so everything fell on me to do by myself. And our budget was based on two people. So I don't know. I feel like I live a pretty intentional life. I'm frugal. And I manage my little money. I work for the state, so I don't get paid a lot. And I have a really important job and it's pretty stressful. And of course now I'm, you know, this age and, you know, my body's just not cooperating with me anymore. And April, I need two knee surgeries. And
0: April, let me ask you a couple of questions. Did you say you own your own home free and clear?
7: Yes.
0: Are you debt free?
7: Yes, my house is paid for. But I've had some credit cards to, like I said, you know, when my husband left, my thing was based on two incomes.
0: Yeah.
7: So I had some credit card debt. And so what I've done with my credit card debt is, and it's not that bad. I mean, compared to the other guy, it was about $9,000. And so what I did was I reached out to a credit card company where I could get 18 months interest free, and just kind of attack that, and put the credit card in, you know, cut them up, save one for emergencies. I have a little bit of a savings, and I had a CD. However, I use that to do things that the house needed, so I'm paying that. And I am a paycheck to paycheck.
0: How old are you now, April? If I can ask.
7: I'm 61.
0: Okay, so you're 61 and you're working on credit card, getting that, and it sounds like you said, hey, I don't know anything about money. I haven't learned anything about money, but you're using some common sense. But maybe Parkey can kind of energize your plans a little bit at this point. 61, got some credit card debt, working on some stuff around the house, planning for the future. What do you say to a listener today who's maybe in that boat of, hey, I'm not quite sure what I need to do between now and the next 8-10 years of my life before I get into retirement?
3: Yeah. And, you know, I she's no stranger to financial adversity, even before the husband left. And so I would tell you, keep doing what you're doing. A couple of things that you said there that I would add to that. And again, we can spend more time delving into, you know, your amount of income and where you're spending and all that good stuff. But I would love to see you get rid of that $9,000 credit card.
0: Yeah.
3: And to the point when you get rid of that, get rid of the other one that you're saving for emergencies. As I've mentioned in the past, most emergencies come along because we're unprepared for those. I've had clients tell me that their emergencies are buying tires. And I'm like, well, you knew when you bought the car, or when you put the last set of tires on there, you were going to have tires. Did you begin saving for those? And no, but now we're back into debt to put a new set of tires right on there. And it just takes away and steals from what we can be doing. So again, be as aggressive as you can. I know you're 61, and I would tell you that you're old because I'm that same age as well. We're right there together. We've been blessed, right? That God has allowed us to live this long. And I would tell you, for every available day that he's given you, to the extent that maybe you can do something to add to the income that you're doing. I mean, you're probably very knowledgeable about some things. I'm sitting in my dining room looking over at the kitchen. Maybe you can bake cakes or cupcakes or whatever the case may be to get out there and do something else. When you do it, stay disciplined. Let's focus on getting that $9,000 debt, because that's going to open up opportunities. And again, begin to save, begin to focus on some of the things that you need to do. Be intentional with what your goals are and do it. What you've described to me today, I know that you can do it. And with God enabling you and allowing you to do it, I know you'll be successful at it. But that's what I would do if I was you.
0: She put the credit card on another card that says no interest for 15 months or whatever it was. I would imagine, and I know they do that, but I would imagine that can be a hook to say, hey, I can spend more money here now because it's interest free, as opposed to saying, all right, I got 15 months now to get really serious about paying off whatever the amount may be, $9,000 or whatever it is for the listener today. Mm-hmm. What do you think about mm-hmm. that, getting that kind of a credit card?
3: The people that I have known that have done that, I've encouraged them not to do that, because what typically happens is you move that over there, and that 0% interest gives us some breathing room.
0: Right.
3: And to your point, we're not intentional with what we should be doing. Lay out a plan. If it was this $9,000, let's get on that 18 months of zero interest. Let's lay out what it's going to cost us each month to pay that thing off and get it done. Quite often with a lot of people, they get hooked on some of those gimmicks as well. And they may not give you the full balance of the $9,000. And so you're transferring a little bit, but you still got the other one. If we're going to move to one credit card, we're intentional, we got a plan, we're going to do it. Get rid of the card that you're hanging on to or coming off of. Get rid of it. Boom. Most people, when they go on a diet, they gain their weight back because they keep their fat clothes in the closet. Get rid of the fat clothes, and let's really get rid of the crutch, the credit card. And let's focus on getting out of this debt. Let's stay aggressive to it and realize that in 18 months, we got it behind us.
0: Yeah. And just imagine the banks are not doing that because they're your friend.
3: Absolutely. It's a game with them. They want your dollar. You got to stay focused to win.
0: You've done the bank's done the research, and they know what works for them.
3: Yes.
5: We have a tree next to our driveway, a Palo Verde. You know the Palo Verde tree, a green tree. In the last 7 years, we've never watered it. We've never paid attention to it. We never gave it anything to help it grow. It just grew. And here it is 7 years later, and now 25 feet tall and growing. Some of you have been planted by the riverside, and you have great nourishment. Some of you here today, more like that tree in my driveway, have been planted in soil that is dry, but yet it thrives. How does it do that? How does that Palo Verde tree, with no help from me, thrive? God created that tree to put its roots deep down into the ground and stretch out until it can find every little bit of nourishment.
0: And God also created that tree to make a mess on my driveway. So, and that's just the way it is, right? So You got to take care of those little bushes before they turn into giant, messy trees. Okay. Mm. You know, we're talking money today. We're going to wrap it up here. We've got about a minute and a half or so, Parkey. And on this Memorial Day, it's kind of a day probably more listeners tuning in, being on a holiday and different schedule. But some people are saying, hey, we're doing it. I'm glad we're not hearing this. We're not living the stories of some of the calls I'm hearing on the show today. But for those who are struggling today, again, what's one thing you encourage them in this last minute to help encourage them to wake up tomorrow and have an aha moment and begin to be intentional with their money?
3: One thing I would say is really look at where you're at. And for a lot of people, I know our last caller was 61. Some other people have been older, some people younger. Where are we today? Are we where we thought we would be financially? And if you're not, and if you are burdened by this debt, if you're burdened by this financial management, it's time to get focused. It's time to get intentional today. You've really got to assess where that's at. You mentioned a couple of times as we've talked through the years about really pulling your bank statements and seeing, and not just for the last couple of weeks, but for the last 6 months. Where's our money been going? What's been keeping us from being the overachiever that we want to be? What's keeping us? I mean, there is no reason why anybody in America needs to retire broke. The problem is it's poor money management that we've done. We are the most blessed country, most blessed people in the history of the world. God has his hand on this country. He's given us, and I believe we'll stand accountable for that someday, to simply say, I gave you this. What'd you do? He's the blessor, being a blessing to us that we might be a blessing to someone else. And when we get in the middle of that and try to do the things that we want to do, again, I mentioned living that American dream and really just getting on a path that it's all about consumption for ourselves, we rob ourselves of the joy that he really wants us to have.
0: Amen. Thank you, Parkey. Parkey Thompson, intentional living, financial coach, joining us on this Memorial Day. Hope the rest of your day goes well with your family and your activities. Thank you for being a part of it today, Parkey. Appreciate it.
3: Thank you for allowing me. Good to see you.
0: And for the rest, thank you for joining in. And if you have a comment you want to share, you can do so on our story line at 888-888-1717. 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

0: Welcome to Suzy Larson Live. Always so honored to get to spend this time with you. In fact, I look forward to bringing you conversations every single day that hopefully inspire you in your faith walk, that deepen your understanding of God's Word, and that heightens your awareness of His very real presence in your life. Well, I just finished an event this weekend, and I got to tell you, I'm tired, but my spirit is strong. I'm in awe over how God moved in our midst. You know, usually I'm speaking at women's conferences. This past weekend, I spoke four times at a large family camp. I think there are probably 1,200 people in every session, young teens to senior citizens. It was amazing to see how God, I knew this theologically, but to see it practically, He's no respecter of persons. You know, I said to the crowd, if you're a senior citizen, you don't have a senior Jesus. If you're a teen, you don't have a teenage Jesus. You got the Spirit of the living God in you. And the expectancy in that room was so amazing. There was an 85-year-old woman that came up to me. She said, I have been bullied by this enemy my whole life. I've never heard what you just said. And she said, I'm armoring up. I'm standing up in faith. I'm not putting up with it anymore. That devil's going to be sorry he ever messed with me, she says. Teen girl came up to me, tears in her eyes, saying, the chains broke off of me. I've been bound by inferiority and insecurity, and I just got a glimpse of who I am to God. An old dear senior saint man came up crying, tears streaming down his face. He is a distinguished businessman, I could tell. And he said, my hubby came up and he shared a portion of his story and just an encounter with God that he'd had recently. And he said to hear that. And he said to think that God could put his hand on my broken heart and heal it. He said, I just have hope again. You know, it's just so powerful when we get together and we seek God together and watch God do what only He can do. There's nothing like God's presence. It's important to position yourself on the path of His promises. It's important to prioritize His presence, to live with holy expectancy. Too often as Christians, we sort of bide our time. We live distracted lives and we wonder where the power is. But we want to be looking up. We want to be engaged. We want to keep our hearts in it. Today, we've got an important conversation around all of that, talking to our friend, best-selling author, Pastor Samuel Rodriguez. He returns to the program today to talk about his new 40-day devotional, 40 Days of Fresh Oil. Holy fire, new wine. We've got five copies to give away. And if you just long for an encounter with God and you want to have not a powerless Christianity, but a powerful Christianity, you can enter the drawing by texting the word book to 877-933-2484. Let me tell you about my guest. We'll get him on the show. Samuel Rodriguez is a pastor, speaker, best-selling author, movie producer, civil rights activist whose career in the public square and international ministries made him one of the most influential Christian leaders in the world. He's the first Hispanic American to have participated in two different presidential inauguration ceremonies. He's the recipient of the Martin Luther King Jr. Leadership Award, presented by the Congress of Racial Equality, and serves as the president of National Hispanic Christian Leadership Conference. Pastor Sam resides with his family in Sacramento, California, where he leads New Season Church. Just a little busy. Pastor, welcome back to the show.
1: Honored to be with you. Always blessed to be with you. Thank you for having me.
0: Thank you. I'm always set ablaze in a new way when you've been on the show. So I get so excited when I see another book comes across my desk. And you've been on plenty of times to know that my first question is the same every day. And it really ties into your lane and what you're all about. But it's all about just presence of God. And we spend time with them, and it's not a one-sided conversation. We're not the ones doing all the talking. He gives impressions. He speaks to our hearts. He guards and guides us. So as you've been spending time in His presence these days, what's He been impressing upon your heart?
1: Yeah, it's Romans chapter 5, verse 5. One of the versions reads the following. The Holy Spirit is proof that God loves us. Mm-hmm. Isn't that amazing? Mm-hmm. So we know the Holy Spirit, of course, the third person of the triune God, the Trinity. We know Him as the Paraclete, the Ruach of God, the Comforter, the Convictor, the Sanctifier, the Purifier, the Magnifier, and the Amplifier. He's the seal, the guarantee, and the insurance. He is literally, the Apostle Paul calls Him, the deposit, right? The guarantee of the finished work of Christ coming to fruition. But right there, He is to prove that God loves us. That's pretty amazing to me. It's the Holy Spirit operating in us, with us, for us, and through us for the glory of God, where the finished work of Christ becomes fully manifest. So every day when I struggle, when I have challenges in front of me, I rest assured in the reality that the same Spirit that raised Jesus from the dead lives inside of me because He loves me.
0: Mm. I mean, that He wants to dwell because He loves is so amazing to me. You know, and in Romans 8, it talks about his spirit speaks to our spirit to confirm that we're his children.
1: Yes.
0: And sometimes you hear from people who doubt their salvation, and yet, you know, they'll also say, 2 days ago, the Lord impressed this upon my heart. And the enemy is such a liar. It's like the very fact that the Spirit of God is speaking to you confirms that you belong to him. I mean, what a gift we have in the deposit of the Holy Spirit, you know?
1: The very fact that you're convicted when you err. When there is sin or deviancy, or you don't match up, let's just say, with Romans chapter 12, you know, the ethical chapter laid out and covered extensively by theologians from St. Augustine all the way down, it's the Holy Spirit of conviction. And if you feel conviction, you shouldn't be whining or complaining. You should be grateful. You know, it means that he has vested interest in your life and that he's with you. So that's a pretty amazing thing. It's an uncomfortable win, but it's a win nonetheless.
0: Can you think of a time in your recent history when you received the comfort of the Spirit? I mean, as you said at the beginning here, he has so many roles to guard, guide, to correct, you know, but the comfort of the Spirit when we're battling, when we're down, when we feel alone, can you think of a time when he comforted you?
1: Well, listen, Susie, this is without any exaggeration whatsoever, your audience will be the first to hear this, and maybe possibly the last. Maybe this is my version of therapy. So you never know, because I haven't shared it with anyone. And I haven't been public. If you go on my social media accounts, you'll never find any iteration of it and whatsoever. Recently, I went through an interesting chapter. I am very committed to biohacking and longevity and health. And I call it the seven H's that I've discussed with you previously. Living a holy, healed, healthy, happy, humble, hungry, honoring life. And it's going to be a little bit funny to your audience a bit. I had a pickleball injury. I'll give you 30 seconds to laugh. Maybe 15. All right, 10 seconds left. I had a pickleball injury. Okay. So the pickleball injury resulted in long story short, at the end of the day, I ended up with a retinal detachment. So, and the good Lord protected me, because Sam Rodriguez, not knowing what it was, but fully cognizant of you know, again, health awareness and so forth, but I never lost vision. I never had like a curtain cover me. I had a couple of floaters. And I discovered that for 21 days, and if you do your Google due diligence, it's an anomaly. For 21 days, my retina was detached. It was holding on to a string to the macula. Anyone who knows anything about ophthalmology and so forth. And that shouldn't happen. You don't, because I traveled, Susie, on a plane. If you know anything about pressure and the ocular pressure, it should never have held on. My ophthalmologist looked at me, and the only reason I discovered it was because I was en route to the White House to meet the president. I serve on the faith team right now. So I was en route to meet with the president, with President Trump. And my flight was delayed by 4 hours. Now watch this. 4 hours. So I missed the meeting. And I really felt the Holy Spirit say, go home, check your eye immediately. And this is why you missed this flight. And I went, what? My eye's great. Perfect vision, blah, blah, blah. Couple of floaters. I went home and went to the ophthalmologist. Immediately told me, you need surgery like today. Today. And I went, are you kidding me? They went, no. Ophthalmologist looks at me and says, your macula is holding on to a string. We don't even know how that happened. How long have you been traveling with this? 21 days. Impossible. Impossible. Literally, quote, something held on to your macula. Something held on. So in the midst of all of that, you know, Sam Rodriguez is having his prayer time, devotional time. If you know anything about retinal detachment surgery, they put a buckle on it. They put a gas bubble. You have to look down for 5 days. And I mean, literally look down. You could only look up.
0: You have to be like in a chair with your head face down, or in your bed face down.
1: Face down. So you can't even sleep face up. You look face down. You could walk only if you walk face down, right? And you could only look up for 5 minutes per hour, and you're face down the entire time. So I'm doing my prayer walk. I'm walking around in my neighborhood. I can't travel on a plane now because of the gas bubble. I've never been grounded before. And I'm having, you know, Sam Rodriguez conversations with God. And he's going like, you know, I get it. Things happen in life. Not your fault. My fault. I've had a little lattice factor. I should have gone to the doctor when I had a chance. And I never addressed the lattice, this little weakening of the retina. And just, oh, me. I own this. Again, I own this. I go, but still, you know, I've never been grounded. And I really felt the Holy Spirit speak to me, said, Samuel, I protected you. One, who do you think kept your eyeball connected? And number two, it should have been worse, and it could have been worse. And at that comforting moment there, that sometimes we suffer the consequences of our own actions, that sometimes, many times, behavior. And yet in the midst of it, he intervenes to give us the most unbelievable, beneficial outcome that would magnify his name. And again, that was my moment where I just had this conversation with the Lord, where the Spirit of God just comforted me and said, I got you. I really got you. And it opened up my eyes, no pun intended, to a number of great, you know, biblical truths that now undergird the rest of this year, me going forward. Everything's fine, by the way. It healed miraculously. The bubble went away way before ahead of time. So I'm back to playing pickleball. But the point is,
0: you're a beast. Wow.
1: But the point is, you know, I went through an interesting journey. And I thank God for his amazing grace, his divine protection. But the conversations with the Holy Spirit in my walks, in my 1.5 hour, 2 hour walks, it meant everything.
0: Amazing. Just amazing. You know, last week I was, you know, I've just got challenges coming from different angles. And I just remember just thinking about something in a way that put a little pit in my gut, and instantly the Holy Spirit confronted and just in loving just said, frame it differently, you're framing it wrong. And instantly peace came, and I had a sense of that was just a skewed perspective. And as soon as I put a redemptive perspective around, I had hope, I had faith, I was good, and I could move on. And I'm like, what an incredible gift. We're not smart enough to come up with this stuff like this, you know. I mean, thank the Lord, you know.
1: Amen, indeed. And I love the framing part. Many in out there would completely attribute that exclusively do it to therapy or psychological rubrics and frameworks, which are substantial and valid. The reframing part is so critical. It's the lens by which you look at a situation. And if you look at it through the lens of a biblical worldview, and if you look at it through the lens of the finished work of Christ, and if you look at it through the lens of what the Holy Spirit is saying and operating and doing in you, with you, for you, and through you for the glory of Christ, then everything changes. The perspective is everything. One final thing on this, Susie. One final thing. So I would, you know, again, I never had this before, right? I've never been grounded. I had to cancel major conferences, and I've never been down that road before. Like major conferences, and I mean major, from the UK, you name it, just major conferences in Europe and so forth. And I, you know, my wife looked at me and she said, you know, I've never seen you handle something so, not debilitating, but something so difficult with so much grace. And I said, honey, I'm not 20 anymore. And I discovered gratitude. So what do I mean by that? I have my discipline. The first thing I do in the morning, the first thing I do is talk to God. And I pray, but not what I do now after this. I wake up, first thing I do is say thank you. Before anything else is thank you. Gratitude. I begin with gratitude. Thank you for salvation. Thank you for deliverance, for healing, for the finished work of Christ in my life. Thank you for life. Other people did not wake up that morning. Thank you for life. And so every morning, Sam Rodriguez wakes up, and the first thing I say, the two words that come out of my mouth, actually three words, thank you, God.
0: Yeah.
1: It's gratitude. It's gratitude. It's changed everything. I actually went back to my church without telling them about the whole retinal detachment area. And if they listen to your program, they'll discover why Pastor Sam had sunglasses on. I never shared it with my church.
0: I'm so honored. I'm so honored that you would share that here. Wow.
1: They knew something was up because I was wearing sunglasses on stage, right? So they thought either he's being really California hip, you know, that's Pastor Sam is having a generational crisis, or I'm doing my best Robert Downey Jr. impersonation. But no, it's just gratitude. Gratitude is everything. And again, grateful for the chapters we go through, that with the understanding that we should be thankful, not just for the outcome, but for the process.
0: Come on. Come on. Amen. We're going to pause here. When we come back, we're going to talk more about 40 days of fresh oil, holy fire, new wine. It's Pastor Samuel's new 40-day devotional. The title might sound familiar. It's a companion piece to the book we talked about last time he was on. But if you really like the devotional, you know, these short readings that pack a punch, and you want a 40-day journey of just seeking God, walking in the presence and the power of the Spirit of God, text the word book to 877-933-2484. My guest today is best-selling author, Pastor Samuel Rodriguez. Anytime he comes on the show, I feel like my fire burns a little brighter. Don't go away. More great conversation up ahead. We'll be back in a minute.
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3: If God is all-powerful and all-loving, it would seem inconsistent with his nature to allow anyone to be lost.
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0: Thanks so much for tuning in to Susie Larson Live, talking to author Pastor Samuel Rodriguez, celebrating the release of his Devo, 40 Days of Fresh Oil, Holy Fire, New Wine. Got a handful of copies to give away today if you're up for a new devotional to really focus on the presence and the power of God in your life, having a life marked by power. Text the word book to 877-933-2484. And if you've got questions, send those in a separate text. And Pastor, you open the book this way. If you want to start a fire, you need three basic elements: fuel, heat, and oxygen. Say more.
1: Absolutely. There are ingredients. And the fuel, the heat, and the oxygen, of course, they serve as metaphors to the spiritual resources that we must provide in order to make sure and make certain that fire comes to fruition, makes itself manifest. And in there, of course, I speak about the element of faith. The element of faith is so incredibly important, right? It is that faith that enables us to move forward, 2 Corinthians 5:7. It is that faith that enables me to pray, Matthew 21:22, with a spirit of expectation that what I'm praying for in alignment of God's will come to fruition. It is that faith that pleases God, Hebrews 11:6. So it's the equipment that we come in, right? What do we come in with in order to elevate that fire? You come in with forgiveness. Even yesterday at our church service, I spoke about the fact that there are three groups of people we are required to forgive. And that could biblically substantiate it. We are to forgive our parents, regardless of how perfect your parents may have been. Maybe my kids have to forgive me, and their kids are going to have to forgive them because we're not perfect. You have to forgive your parents. You have to forgive those that have offended you, and you have to forgive yourself. And that spirit of forgiveness, those three things are critical, because forgiveness, if you're not forgiving, you're actually holding back so much that God has in store for you. According to Matthew chapter 6, subsequent verses, we must forgive, right? Those who have offended us. But in Romans, by the way, I'm going back to Romans for a second. Romans lays out the case in Romans chapter 12 that forgiveness, if we don't forgive, it's actually holding back judgment from those who have done us wrong. Interesting. So it's forgiveness. So it's faith, it's forgiveness. And it's not just faith, it's forgiveness as a spirit of humility. One thing I've discovered in the past 6 months has been this emphasis, this biblical, beautiful thread from Genesis to Revelation of the power of humility. The power of humility. What does that look like? Proverbs 22, verse 4. Powerful verse your audience should read and just maybe memorize. True humility, which Susie means, true humility, right? From an ontological extension of that phrase would be what? True humility means that there must be what? False humility. So true humility and fear of the Lord will lead to richest honor and long life. And so humility and faith and forgiveness, we fuel the fire with these elements, and we provide what we need in order to see God show up mightily. And with that fire, of course, that holy fire that I speak about in the Devo is so powerful. It's a sanctifying fire. It's a purifying fire. It's beautiful when God removes things from us. When you're a baby Christian, you thank Him for what He gives you. When you're a mature Christian, you thank Him for what He gives you, but you likewise give Him thanks for the things that He removed from you, from the things He cut off. So that's the holy fire that I reference.
0: So beautiful. Forgive your parents, forgive your offenders, forgive yourself. Right there, yes. If you're holding on in any of those areas, you do that, you may just spark a personal revival. And you know, scripture talks about that our God is a consuming fire. And as His people, we don't have to fear the fire. The fire consumes our flesh, our foes, you know, the enemy of our soul, our obstacles. And Pastor, you write this, the holy fire of God is a sanctifying fire, a purifying fire, a consuming fire that will address and remove once and for all every vestige of toxicity, every lie of the enemy, every obstacle and impediment to the fulfillment of God's purpose in your life. Unexpected vipers may strike and latch on, but they will never survive holy fire. Say more about that, if you would. You know, His scripture talks about He's a consuming fire. And even says it's a terrible thing to fall into the hands of the living God. And we've lost a sense of true reverence before God. So give us context for those passages.
1: Totally. It's again, some unfortunately grow up with theological or biblical myopia, and without having true exegete and having a homiletical, hermeneutical, and apologetics as it pertains to a structure regarding the word, they read things out of context. So in many Christian churches, God forbid you ever preach about the fire of God, because to them, that's punitive. If you're speaking to a believer, it's not punitive. The holy fire of God doesn't punish you. It literally prepares you. It ruins you and it preserves you.
0: Wow.
1: And yes, it's uncomfortable. It's uncomfortable when God addresses something about your character or your attitude or the way you responded to a circumstance or a situation, the way you're treating others or the way you treat yourself. Sure, it's uncomfortable, but it's powerful because once that fire deals with that issue, the outcome is nothing less than you becoming more like Jesus, 2 Corinthians 3:18. The outcome is nothing less than the overflow mentioned in scripture, both in the Old Testament and the New Testament. That part, that phrase would be the abundant life that Christ promised at the latter part of John 10:10. So it is an amazing thing indeed. Don't fear the fire. My admonition and exhortation to your audience is don't fear the fire. Embrace it. Have the audacity to say, go ahead, God, do it. Sanctify me. All right. Now, in full disclosure, in respect to all the different streams out there, the holy fire does not necessarily primarily make you dance, scream, and shout. That may be the outcome in a praise expression at the end of the day, but primarily it gets you on your knees in repentance.
0: Come on. Amen.
1: And that's what holy fire does.
0: Yeah. And that's the beautiful thing. I mean, even scripture taught, is it Acts 3:19, repent so that times of refreshing may come. When you're brought into that place, it's actually sacred. If you don't look at God as a punitive God, but as a loving, faithful God and as one to be revered, there's an intimacy with God in that place. If you can get over yourself and get rid of your self-justification and say, Lord, whatever you're addressing, it is so that there can be more real estate in my story and my soul for you. Have your way. I'm telling you, you'll be flooded with peace because he doesn't beat us down. When we're in the fire, he's not billy clubbing us over the head. You know, he's calling us up. He's purifying our hearts. Maybe speak to the person who's in the fire who feels like, I don't feel his presence. I feel shame. I'm so aware of my self sins, but I'm not at that place of intimacy yet. What advice would you have for them?
1: Yeah, I'm only going to have to give them a biblically substantiated advice that comes from Daniel chapter 3, the Shadrach, Meshach, and Abednego were literally

0: feelings. We got to do away with this feely Christianity. It really, sometimes you feel it, sometimes you don't.
1: And it
0: doesn't really matter, because it's not based on feeling. It's based on his word, on what he promised. He would never leave you nor forsake you. The way that means you, to bless you and the broken you, the messy you and the miraculous you, the you on good days and the you on bad days. He will never leave you nor forsake you. Let his fire do what it needs to do.
1: Somebody got to text me an amen. As you're talking, and I never thought about that, but you're absolutely right. There's no sense. It's not like they turned and hugged him. And it reminds me, we have a guest on every month, Jamie Winship, and he used to do a lot of work, conflict resolution in the Middle East. He was sent over there by the government, but as a Christian, he always wanted to help these different precious Muslim people hear from God and learn their identity in Jesus. And the way that he did it was just so amazing. But there was a time he was there, they didn't know he spoke Arabic, and they were saying, let's kill him now. It was this very dangerous situation, but he had all this peace. And when they set chairs around this table in this tent in the middle of nowhere, they sat an extra chair. And when they asked about it, he said, well, it's for the guard outside, that tall one with that spear, the sword. Basically, they saw an angel, but Jamie never saw it. Jamie was safe, but they saw the angel. He didn't ever see it. And it's like, that's such a reminder that we've got to trust God is with us, whether we see it or feel it. That's amazing. Thank you for sharing that.
0: No, absolutely. And even there's a generation emerging. You probably saw the outcomes from the Barna study of Generation Z, of young men, of really the potential of it exceeding the Jesus movement, the number of young men and women who are coming to Christ in record-breaking numbers in universities and colleges, but across the board, not just in America. I was just in Finland and Helsinki at a conference, and we saw a report likewise come out, published, that confirmed it's happening in Europe likewise. And there's a generation that wants to go beyond feeling, and they want to be filled with the fullness of God. There's a generation that's hungry, not just for a touch of God, but legitimate, measurable transformation and truth. So we are at the precipice of something truly remarkable and amazing. Yes. And I believe that we're about to all see it and experience it. And praise be God for that.
1: Wow. And you'll weather the storms, you'll weather the fire, you'll weather the process so much more if, like you said, the feelings aren't the God, that you're not leading by feelings, you're leading by knowing what the Bible says and rejoicing in the truth of who he is. And praise God when you sense his presence, but you praise him when you don't. And so there is a movement happening, and people are expectant for the one true God, and so are we. When we come back, let's talk about, you referenced Paul's famous question to the Christians in Corinth, do you not know that your body is the temple of God? And that his spirit dwells in you. I want to know, Pastor, just have you unpack that. And friends, love to hear from you. If you've got a question about walking in the power and the presence of God, we'd sure love to hear it. Pastor Samuel Rodriguez is my guest today, celebrating the release of his new Devo, 40 Days of Fresh Oil, Holy Fire, New Wine. Don't go away. We'll be back in a minute.
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5: The story is told of Russian cosmonaut Yuri Gagarin, who was in outer space, and he was famously quoted to say, "I looked everywhere and did not see God." 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You know, Jesus said, "Blessed are the pure in heart, for they shall see God." And one day we will see the Lord. You know, we have loved ones that

0: have gone on before us who have died in faith in Christ. They're seeing the glory of God right now, and one day you will see him too. But until that day, let's walk with him, because he wants to reveal himself to us through his word each and every day.
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0: Thanks so much for tuning in today. Suzy Larson here. Suzy Larson Live is the show. Pastor Samuel Rodriguez, best-selling author, is my guest today, talking about his new book, 40 Days of Fresh Oil, Holy Fire, New Wine, really talking about walking in the presence and power of the Holy Spirit and really being so intimate with God that we, you know, we do what he says. We go where he calls us to go, and we operate like there's a God in heaven who hears us when we pray, because there is, and he does. At the open of the show, Pastor, you talked about something you hadn't even shared with your church. You had an eye injury. And this dear listener says, this may be too insensitive, so ignore it if it is. But I'm wondering, why didn't he want to tell his church about his eye recovery and surgery? I would want to pray for my pastor if he was going through a trial like that. That's so sweet. What would say you about that?
1: It's a great question. And the reason is, I think inevitably I will. I held back for various reasons. The good Lord has, for his glory exclusively, as you well know, given me access to corridors of power. And that must be managed with humility and integrity. However, because of what I do and who I have access to, there are individuals or sources or, let's just say, platforms, groups, who do not necessarily affirm my access to certain corridors of power. And because I stream around the world, you don't want to give fodder to detractors and naysayers that will take that and use it for their own purposes. And because we get millions of impressions every week on our social media accounts, we get about 5, 6, 7 million impressions. I wanted to just, you know, prevent being flooded with emails from these kind of groups. That's what drove me to be cautious in sharing that with our entire church congregation. It's not like I likewise told my executive team, keep make it a secret, y'all. Don't tell anyone anything. No.
0: Yeah.
1: But neither did I go on stage and go like, hey guys, don't play pickleball.
0: Yeah. Right. Yeah. That makes a lot of sense. Appreciate that. And
1: we can
0: keep covering you. Praise God for that. Okay. So you referenced in your book Paul's famous question to the Christians in Corinth. Don't you know that you yourselves are God's temple and that God's Spirit dwells in your midst? Talk about why that's such an important question.
1: Corporately and individually, that's 1 Corinthians 3:16, 1 Corinthians 6:19. He says that we are temple of the Holy Spirit. If you ever want to find yourself providing, be it to yourself or to your children and your grandchildren, an identifying moniker that's biblically substantiated, meaning the world is trying to tell you who you are and what you're not, let me tell you what the Bible says. You want to give them Ephesians 2:10, and you want to give them 1 Corinthians 3:16 and 6:19. Because Ephesians 2:10, you are God's workmanship, his masterpiece, created in Christ Jesus to do good works which he prepared beforehand. That's who you are. You are his masterpiece. And then he tells us, but then St. Paul, you are temple of the Holy Spirit. What does this mean? It means you're not a lifelong victim. You're not the devil's punching bag. You're not the outcome of multiple generations who deviated from that which is right. And as a result, you're walking around forevermore, living the consequences of the bad decisions that were made in your pedigree for generations. You are temple of the Holy Spirit. My goodness. And if you know, if you would understand, it's not metaphorical or it's figuratively speaking. Do you realize that the Holy Spirit, the same identical one that raised Jesus, lives inside of you? That's like the greatest epiphany. Like, wow, God lives inside of me. And Jesus paid the price so his Spirit can be inside of me, making me more like Jesus every single day. That's a game changer. Game changer. Because wherever you go in life, guess who's with you and in you? God. Regardless of the chapter, the storm, the valleys, the fires, the good, the bad, and the ugly. He's with you. And it changes everything the moment you understand that your identity is found in the finished work of Christ, affirmed through the indwelling of the Holy Spirit. That's not temporal, but permanent.
0: So good. You're right. Because you're filled with the Spirit, you're no longer bound by your weaknesses, mistakes, struggles, and challenges. You have the power of holy dynamite to overcome them all. You can do all things through Christ who strengthens you. How does he strengthen you? Through his power. Speak to the I'm thinking of somebody's listening today, and he's wrapped up in some shame because he keeps making the same mistakes over and over again. Yet he wants to live in that freedom and that power and go from strength to strength, glory to glory, shining ever brighter to the full light of day. What first steps should he take?
1: First step you should take is understanding God is with you. Number two, he's completely aware and cognizant of your struggle. Number three, the word of God really works. Open up your mouth and confess God's promises. Really say that. Greater is he that is in me than he that is in the world, than that which is attempting to bind me, to hold me back. Quote Romans chapter 6, verse 6. I am no longer a slave to sin. That you should be quoting every single day when you're struggling with a weakness, a sinful inclination, a temptation. I am no longer a slave to sin. It doesn't say one day you will no longer be. It says, I am no longer a slave to sin. If you confess the word of God, believe the word of God, and the Spirit of God, of course, working through his word, you will see that come to pass. What's beautiful about this, by the way, you can say, that seems and sounds a little bit like positive confession, dear Pastor Sam. Well, let me tell you something about neuroscience and neuropsychology and just physiology. I'm a big fan of Andrew Huberman from Stanford University, who had a personal born-again experience in the past 2 years, by the way. Now that we're the really? Top neuroscience. Oh, yes, you have to do your pretty amazing. I'm a fan for years. I'm a fan for years with Andrew Huberman, who is considered one of the most intellectual, one of the most brilliant minds on the planet, head of neurobiology, a neuroscience at Stanford. And he on his podcast announces to the world that he is a Christian and that he had an encounter with Christ. Back to the story. Rewiring. These confessions that are biblically substantiated and imagine filled with the Holy Spirit, they have the power to literally rewire your brain. You rewire. You change the physiology, and now through MRI and brain scanning, you can change the way you think. And that's not man, by the way. That's God. The way God creates it is you declare my word, my promises, not in some weird way where you're declaring Maseratis and mansions, but where you're affirming the fullness of the finished work of Christ in you. It works. So go ahead. If you're struggling with something, declare that you're no longer a slave to sin and give your life to the Lord, where the Holy Spirit is the one who gives you the strength. You attempt to live a holy life with your own strength. Now let the Holy Spirit help you lead that life with his strength.
0: Amen. Yeah. You know, when people criticize that as like a positive confession, that bugs me so bad. I mean, Galatians 2:20, there's a positive confession. I've been crucified with Christ. It's no longer I who live, Christ who lives in me. And the life I live in the flesh, I live by faith in the Son of God who loved me and gave himself up for me. One of the godliest women I know, a friend and mentor, every morning she gets up. She spends 3 hours every morning in the word. She just oozes the word of God. But she says every morning she gets up, puts her hands in the air and says, praise God. I am dead to sin and alive to God. She said, when my ears hear that, my body responds to it. Like I just, because I'm speaking the word of God over my life. And I think, just try it, friend, because it will make such a difference. It's how I win my battles. It's like, you know, and didn't the scripture talk about in the sword, as far as the Ephesians 6 armor, that the sword is a double-edged sword? And I remember reading about that it translates two mouths, a two-mouth sword, like it's God's mouth and your mouth lining up, and it's cutting both ways. I mean, I don't think we have any idea the power that God has entrusted to us when he deposited his spirit in us.
1: Absolutely. Imagine you have your spirit, you have the Spirit of God indwelling in your life, and then you are declaring his promises. Promises that are inspired by whom? The Holy Spirit. That's double portion, ladies and gentlemen. Talking about double portion, that's it right there. The word and the spirit coming together in your life, all inspired by the Holy Spirit, all pointing to Jesus. This is why the finished work of Christ matters. Everything that Jesus paid for on the cross and through his resurrection belonged to you. Who makes that a reality? The Holy Spirit indwelling in your life. How do you affirm that? By declaring his promises from his word. And that's how you live a victorious day every single day of your life, regardless of what comes your way.
0: Wow. Praise God. That's amazing. You said if the power in your life seems to come and go, to kind of surge sometimes and then fade other times, it's time to reconnect. What might that look like for you, Pastor?
1: Yeah. Reconnecting would be doubling down, maybe with great intentionality. It may be a moment of Selah. Let me explain that for your audience. Fasting, just taking time out from the routines and sort of the programmatic algorithm that we engage in on a daily basis and going, let me do something that is not quote unquote normative on a daily basis. It's when Jesus would say, hey, guys, let me go out into the wilderness and pray for a while. Let me go into the garden and pray for a while. Let me just separate myself from everything and give my undivided attention to our Heavenly Father. That right there will reconnect. So reconnecting requires deliberation and great intentionality. So it doesn't happen by just happenstance. It happens by you being intentional about it and taking some time out. I do believe we do need resets. And I don't mean every 5 years. I believe we need seasonal resets. How about this? Let me encourage your audience to do this. You know, winter, spring, summer, and fall. Sounds like the James Taylor song. But in reality, we should, seasonally speaking, at least take a very measurable reset, be it 2 or 3 days, and just, you know, engaging and just saying, let me spend some time, quality time. You're praying every day. I know that. We're doing devotions every day. Absolutely. Reading scripture every day. But it's more intentional, more deliberate, taking 2 or 3 days out every 4 months, whatever it may be, every 3 months, and watch the outcome. It'll reset things and really help you focus on what God has in store for you and your family.
0: You know, any movement we make towards God, you know, we draw near, he draws near. And I've shared this on the show before, but when I'm walking through a tough time, I trim the fat off my life. And I mean, I'm not being legalistic about it, but I just do partial fast or a full fast. I turn off the news. I put social media aside and immerse myself in worship and the word or listening to an audio book, go for long walks as I'm listening. I can't even believe the strength that God gives me by just pressing in on a deeper level. And an enemy would love nothing more than to distract us, to keep us in the shallows. But the depths are right there. Just jump in, right?
1: Yes. I preached a series this past November on shallow Christianity versus deep Christianity. Every single time things took place when Jesus in the Sea of Galilee, you hear the phrase, and he told them to go deep. Go deep. Let's go deep. So if we have to leave the shallow, superficial faith behind, and we have to go deep into the fullness of everything Jesus paid for on the cross. Again, it requires you, on one occasion it said, he left the crowd behind. So on occasion, it requires us to separate from the crowd, from the things that hover over us, from the things that may conflate things and may suffocate us to a great degree, if not make us spiritually and prophetically claustrophobic. And it requires us to go deep. And by the way, when you go deep, some storms may arise. You may have to walk on things you never walked on before. Mm-hmm. But regardless, it's in the deep where we discover some of the greatest truths that will enable us to see the greatest kingdom advancing outcomes.
0: Come on. Amen. Maybe, just maybe, as you're listening today, you sense the Lord calling you to trim some of the fat off your life. Again, not for legalism's sake, not for punitive purposes, just because he loves you. And he's got more things he wants to say to you, and he wants to empower you and equip you for the road ahead. When we come back, I want to have you talk about, and this is from another book, but it feeds into this idea of fresh oil, holy fire, new wine, but how a mess becomes a miracle. And in this book, you write about how your potential can be turned into power. Like God really activates us in these places where we live, and we see him turn things around, open up doors, part the waters. That's the miracle factor of our lives because we belong to God. What a blessing that is. Author Pastor Samuel Rodriguez is my guest today, and his book is 40 Days of Fresh Oil, Holy Fire, New Wine. And we will be back in just a minute.
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0: Hope you're having a really great day. Thanks for tuning in to Susie Larson Live. We are having a fantastic conversation with our friend, author, pastor Samuel Rodriguez, celebrating the release of yet another book. This one's 40 Days of Fresh Oil, Holy Fire, New Wine, 40 Day Devo that will draw you into the depths of what God has for you. We've got 5 copies to give away today. Text the word book if you want in on the drawing, 877-933-2484. You know, we play a part, God plays a part, and He wants our activated faith. He wants our engaged relationship. He doesn't want us to phone it in and just sit back and kind of that learned helplessness that you see so much in culture today. He wants us leaning in, listening, doing what He says. But then what He does makes all the difference. And one of your past books, you write about how God can take a mess and make a miracle. And in this book, you talk about how He can turn your potential into power. Talk about that dynamic of, you know, our boots on the ground. We get, you know, our lives feel messy at times and hard. And yet the God factor, when we participate with Him and we have expectancy that He will move, how He actually does that.
1: Absolutely. He is the God of the turnaround. He is the God of John chapter 2, the one that changes water into wine, sorrow into joy, mourning into dancing, trauma into testimony, drama into destiny, brokenness into blessedness. He is that God. And then the logical next question should be, yeah, we get that. It sounds like a great sermon, but how? What do we do? What do we do to convert that potential into power, the mess into the miracle? Here's something interesting from Mark chapter 4 and Mark chapter 5. I referenced the going deep and doing away with shallow Christianity. I discovered through scripture that there is so much power. Here it is. When you rest in Him.
0: Amen.
1: So Jesus is resting, literally sleeping. A storm emerges. He gets up and He rebukes the storm. Let me repeat that for your audience. He's resting and then He rebukes. Those two words appear in the same identical story. Is that a coincidence? Sometimes we're spiritually exhausted. We're mentally, emotionally exhausted in life, which takes away the fullness of the ability to get up and confront and rebuke the storms that we're going through because we're not rested. When you rest in God's promises, when you rest in the finished work of Christ, when you rest in the indwelling of the Holy Spirit, then you have the fortitude, the wherewithal to get up and rebuke anything that comes against you and attempts to rob, kill, and destroy what God has purposed for your life. I don't find it to be coincidental that in one chapter, Mark chapter 4, He's resting and He rebukes. And then in the very next chapter, there's deliverance, literally a legion is cast out of a man. There is healing, the woman of the issue of blood, and there's a generational turnaround, Jairus' daughter. All of that after He rests and rebuked. So wow. If you really want to go from potential to power and from mess to miracle, rest in Him. It's not about what you do. We talk about bearing fruit and we talk about bearing fruit. We in our minds come to the conclusion, bearing fruit is what I do. No, bearing fruit is more about who you are becoming. Bearing fruit is more about character transformation and less about external productivity. Understand that's what the Lord wants you to do. If you want to go to potential to power, rest in Him.
0: I love it.
1: Trust Him. Even when life makes no sense, that's faith. Faith is trusting God when life makes no sense. Rest in Him.
0: Who needed to hear that today? Faith is trusting God when life makes no sense. And your strategy right now is to rest. I mean, I've said it's one of the highest forms of worship and one of the highest forms of warfare, learning how to rest. And Jesus modeled that in the storm. And wow, what happens when you rest? You know, imagine like in the physiological sense, we cover health a lot on this show. I'm a lot like you this way too, Pastor.
1: I love it.
0: Care a lot about all of that. I didn't know. So Huberman is Huberman Lab, right? Is that the one you're talking about?
1: Absolutely, yes.
0: Andrew. Oh my goodness, I had no idea he came to faith. But anyway, I love this stuff very, very much. And what happens, you can't heal if your body can't get into a state of rest. Your brain can't detoxify if you can't get into deep sleep. So how much more in the spiritual realm, when you get into rest, what's happening? It's like you're buying oil. You know what I mean? Something's happening that we can't even imagine. Wow.
1: And again, it prompts every single person to wake up every single morning and be cognizant of the fact that all you have to do is depend on Him. And we're going to go back. We're digressing here a bit, again, with great intentionality. It's not about what you feel. It's about what you know. It's about what you know, and you have to know it. You have to know it. Be still and know. No, not think, not hope, not feel, not spaghetti on the wall. Be still and know that I am God. The moment you know that, everything changes.
0: Come on. I'm going to read this from your book as we get ready to wrap. Isn't it amazing that we serve a God who hovers and covers us even when we're messy, raw, in process, unfinished, and uncertain? He hovers and covers until we are ready to receive his spirit and run with his word for us. Having this same spirit prepares us for the new creation he's bringing forth in us, for the illumination of his light entering our lives. God's spirit covers your mess until you're ready to step into his miracle. That's amazing. What you've been through has prepared you for what God is about to ignite in you. So many texts coming and going, I love this. I needed to hear this. Pastor, we just got about 30 seconds left. What do you know about God now that you didn't know 5-10 years ago, or at least know as well?
1: The God of the process is the same God of the outcome. Don't separate the process from the outcome. Don't distinguish that. He is the same identical God. He is the Alpha and the Omega, the beginning and the end and all points in between. So hold on tight.
0: The God of the process is the same God of the outcome. Pastor, I know you are profoundly busy, so that you give us time anytime is just such a gift to us. Thank you with all my heart for giving us your time today.
1: You are a blessing. Thank you so very much for having me.
0: As we get ready to wrap, I'm going to read one more excerpt from his brand new devotional. We have more power than we can possibly imagine, but we may not be relying on that power to get us from our mess to our miracle. We may know about the Holy Spirit, but not all know him personally. We believe in God and seek him in all areas of our lives, but we still rely on ourselves. So maybe your first step in relying on him is learning to rest in him. Maybe memorize Psalm 46:10. Be still. Cease striving. Know that he is God. We love you. We appreciate you. We're so honored to encourage you along the way. Keep looking up. Immerse yourself in God's word. Trust in his goodness. Rely on his love. You'll be amazed at what he'll do. Have a great day. We'll meet you back here next time.
2: 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My name is Wyatt. Thank you for tuning in. Okay, have you ever felt so broken, so ashamed, lost that nobody would understand, nobody would love you, accept you? That was my story for a long time. I was riddled with shame and guilt over past sins, things that I had done. And then I found Jesus. He led me into a new life, a relationship with him, and it changed everything for me. And friend, I know he can do the same for you. If you're sitting here listening in this moment, you've not accepted Jesus, you have not taken that step because you feel you're not lovable, you're not good enough, know that's a lie from the enemy, because friend, you absolutely are willing and ready and able to accept this free gift of eternal life that Jesus is offering to you. If you have questions about what that means, what that looks like, let us walk alongside you, encourage you as you begin this new journey as a son or a daughter of the living God. Text the word faith to 41224 to learn more.
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7: 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It has 650 verses on love. But maybe you didn't know this, that actually verses related to finances and material possessions in the Bible, 2,350 verses related to finances and material possessions. That's a lot of verses. And the reason that it's important is because it's not a physical issue, it's not a financial issue. 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
8: This is Hope with God. I'm Andrew Palau. In the Bible, Deborah was a powerful woman appointed by God. She was appointed to be a leader and a judge over Israel. She faced dangerous enemies and uncertain times, yet she stood strong. Why? Because she trusted God. Through her courage, her voice, through her obedience, God brought hope and victory to his people. God often calls ordinary people to do extraordinary things. Your voice, your life, it matters. And the same God who gave Deborah courage wants to meet with you today and give you courage. He wants to walk with you through it all and guide your life and show you that he does care. Do you want to get to know him and discover his plans for your life? You can begin this way. Say, God, I want to know you. Reveal yourself to me. Show me your love and guide me in the right path, and I will follow you and serve you. Amen. Always remember, there is hope with God.
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11: 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So enjoy.
12: 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It's Bill

0: welcome to the Bill Arnold Show. Thanks for joining me today. You know, when we call a pastor a shepherd, you know, everything comes from God's word. So we look at things like Psalm 23, God is described as a shepherd. And I think there's about 400 references in the Bible for us being sheep and about 100 references to God being the shepherd. So when we call a pastor a shepherd, they're hopefully reflecting how God cares for his people. And that's the topic we're going to talk about today with Dr. Josh Mulvihill. He is Executive Director of Renew a Nation. It's a ministry to help children develop a biblical worldview by equipping the family, church, and school. His role with Renew a Nation gives him this incredible opportunity to coach pastors through the Family Ministry Academy, as well as to speak at conferences and write awesome books and resources and train parents and grandparents through biblical parenting and biblical grandparenting. He is an awesome resource. And every time I have Josh on, I learn a lot. So Josh, so glad to have you back.
1: It's great to be back, Bill.
0: So how are my numbers when it comes to about 400 references to us being sheep and about 100 references to God being a shepherd?
1: I don't know the exact number, but it sounds in the ballpark of right. And okay, it's amazing to me, isn't it, that there's that much in the Bible tells you how significant of a topic this is.
0: Yes, and we all know sheep are pretty helpless and they need guidance and direction. And I think pastors really help people through discipleship to not feel lost and not to lose their way. So what I really want to talk to you about today is that very topic. How exactly do we, what does it mean that a pastor is a shepherd?
1: Well, I think the business of a pastor is the sheep. And I think sometimes we've lost that in the modern day in which we do church. And sometimes you can get to the pastor as CEO, kind of that role model, or you get a lot of church hurt with individuals who have been burned by a pastor or a church. And so, you know, we kind of get into this model, this way of operating, where we might not think in terms of shepherd, sheep, kind of ideology that we see in the Bible. And you know, the Bible was written in a time when the form of living was more agriculture, and you know, most people probably had a close connection to sheep and to a farm of some sort, or had the, you know, animals themselves. And these kind of metaphors made a lot of sense back then. And you know, most of us are pretty disconnected from those kinds of things today. And so we hear that and we think, what does that actually look like and mean? Interestingly enough, my wife and I, we actually bought a farm 4 years ago, and we have all kinds of animals. we don't have sheep, but we have cows, and we have pigs, and we have chickens. And this idea of being a shepherd takes on a whole lot different meaning when you have animals that truly take a level of care and protection, and they're completely dependent upon us as those who oversee them. And that's the metaphor we get here in Scripture for how a pastor is to operate, the kind of role they're to have in, you know, in a church setting. And so this is helpful both, I think, for the sheep, for us that are in a church, because we want to be good sheep. We want to be we don't want to be stiff-necked sheep, but also for pastors to recognize the kind of leadership that God wants from a pastor.
0: Mm-hmm. Josh, give me your perspective, and this doesn't have to be a perfect response by any means, but when you look at churches today, what is the purpose and the design of the church from the beginning? And I know a lot of churches today are very seeker-sensitive, and all they want to do is just try to get new bodies into the church because they want to get them saved and converted, and there's nothing absolutely wrong with that at all. But then there's this other side that says, no, church is for the saved, for the saints. And they gather to become discipled and equipped to go out into the world and be useful for the kingdom.
1: You're getting at a question about like theology of the church, the ecclesiology, and it's a great question. It's really important for all of us to have clarity scripturally on this. And my conviction scripturally is that, and I'll start with this. When Jesus said to Peter, which established the church on Peter will establish the rock on which will establish the church. He said, Peter, feed my sheep. He didn't say feed my goats. And and so that, you know, this is the church is for sheep. Mm-hmm. Not that non-believers or individuals that are seeking the Lord, of course they're invited, and we want, you know, anybody to come. All are welcome. And in regard of, you know, anybody can come here, what is being talked about, preached. But when we shift the focus of the church to non-Christians, it of course completely alters all that happens. And I think when you look at the seeker model, I think the intention obviously is good. We all should have a very, very strong compassion to see those who don't know Christ come to faith. But the way in which that happens is not primarily meant to happen in a seeker-sensitive model. So I think the real seeker in Scripture is Christ, and we read in the Bible that Jesus came to seek and save the lost. And what you see, you know, just that you can think about evangelism methodology in Scripture. You don't really ever, you know, where did evangelism happen in the New Testament? You don't really ever get the invite people to come to the church to hear the pastor preach and come to faith. Where does evangelism happen in the New Testament? It happens in the marketplace. Mm-hmm. It happens in people's home through hospitality. It is definitely more of a go and tell versus a come and hear or come and see. Now that there's obviously overlap. Any good pastor who is expositionally preaching God's word, the gospel is always going to be proclaimed because the Bible's about Christ. Pastors should be making a beeline to Christ in their sermons. And so there will be a regular gospel component that should be part of preaching that happens on a regular basis. But predominantly the focus is feed my sheep. And of course, Christ said that to Peter three times. And so that's what I understand to be the case. When we invert that and go with the attractional, the seeker approach, we have all kinds of problems in the focal point. And so it's it's kind of a gather scatter component, gather to be built up. In equipped Ephesians 4:12, equip the saints for the work of the service, and then scatter, go out to go and tell, go and share the gospel with others, and that should be part of what we do as followers of Christ with people in our workplaces and in our neighborhoods and our family, and so it's not obviously a strict demarcation that there can't be some overlap there, but predominantly I think it's helpful to understand what is the focal point. It's, the church is for believers and that would affect how the preaching happens.
0: Josh, do you think that churches today are doing an okay job of making disciples?
1: Well, I remember asking someone in a very high, people would know who this individual is if I said their name. And I said, you claim to be the kind of the global leader in disciple making. I really want to learn. How do you do that? And what do you mean by disciple? Could you define that for me? And this individual looked at me straight. I was having breakfast with him, looked at me straight in the eyes and said, I was hoping you could help us with that, Josh. do you define disciple to start? And I think it's defined by Jesus in two words, follow me. I think that's as clean and tight as you get. And how do you make disciples? I think there is a really strong, the family is God's primary method of making disciples for 0 to 18-year-olds. We've kind of gotten away from that as a church often, and we program heavy in our youth and children's worlds. I'm not against that, but I think we've lost. How do we help mom and dad and grandma and grandpa do that at home first and foremost? Our men are to be the leaders of their families and the spiritual leaders of their home. And so we need a really strong emphasis on helping our men take the lead strong men, strong families equals strong churches. Those kinds of things start to get at some of the strategic ways in which churches can disciple. Discipleship, what has happened, especially as churches get larger, it almost becomes like this factory model of disciple making, where we want to do these large events and it's kind of like a one size fits all. But discipleship, what we see in scripture is it's really relational, and it's small numbers, and it's life on life, and it's the mundane stuff. It's the, Deuteronomy 6 is talk about these things as you go. It's the everyday stuff. And we have to, Titus 2, it's older men, younger men, older women, younger women. It's these, it's everyday life on life relationships. And for us as individuals, especially older Christians, we've got to be willing to invest in the younger generation. As parents and grandparents, we have to take seriously our role with our kids and our grandkids. And that kind of person-on-person, small-scale, everyday mundane conversations over long periods of time, those make big differences. And, it's not one-size-fits-all for discipleship for churches. So, there has to be a way in which we help individuals organically have a vision for this and organically connect with others and get involved in just investing in lives and walking with people in the everyday.
0: Josh, I really like that life on life that you gave. That's really strong. You can ask any believer, who are you doing life on life with? That's really, really good.
1: Well, thank you.
0: Yeah, yes. I like it a lot. So I believe also with you that churches should be to feed the sheep and also to have a component of outreach, which is wonderful, but disciple making is critical. And when I don't have to go probably more than 2 miles away from where I am sitting right now in the studio to see 3 or 4 churches that have, rainbow flags that say all are welcome. Now, at a certain point, how do you explain that to your young kids?
1: Well, I think there's nothing new under the sun. So first of all, we don't need to be fearful or nervous of these conversations. I think God, in his great wisdom, has given us everything we need in the Bible to have these kinds of conversations with our children at any age and stage. And let's just pick for an example. Let's say you have a 5-year-old child, and they see these kinds of things, rainbow flag, which our kids see a million times now. How would you talk about that? Well, what we've said with our kids is, marriage according to God is one man, one woman for life. That's not gonna rock their world. That's not like one of those crazy conversations that is hard to have. Most kids will be like, that's great. I personally like just going straight to scripture and opening up the Bible and reading. In this case, this topic would be great to read the first 3 chapters of Genesis, and we just let God be the authority. I love going into Ephesians, reading out of Ephesians 5 and what God's design is for marriage, the role of a man and a woman in marriage. And And then as kids get older, we can have, of course, greater, more in-depth conversation. We were walking out of, our family was walking out of Barnes & Noble. That was probably a year or two ago now. And my 10-year-old at the time said to me, after we had checked out, there were magazines, of course, as you're checking out. And he saw there's pictures all over of Harry Styles wearing a dress. And he said, "Dad, who's Harry Styles and why is he wearing a dress?" And that, you know, it's just everyday conversations. And those are opportunities for us to talk about these key biblical truths that our kids need to know. And it's a blessing for them. I will add also, you know, the world is trying to make righteousness look strange and sin look really attractive to our kids. So one of the things I think we need to do in this conversation with them is help them see that the happiness is when they walk in obedience to God in His Word, and happiness isn't following what the world says. And the world, of course, is going to tell them that happiness is the goal and feelings are the guide of their life. And those things are, of course, going to bring them down a path that will end in, as what Proverbs tells them, a lot of sin, a lot of, you know, will bring a lot of consequences and destruction. And so God's given us in His Word everything we need, and we just need to learn to utilize that. And if we're, as parents and grandparents and pastors, if we're, you know, if we're saturated with God's Word and these truths, when those just everyday kind of conversations start coming up, we're ready. We can have those, have the answer, and point children to where in Scripture.
0: That's awesome. Dr. Josh Mulvihill is my guest. We are going to take a break, but when we come back, continue our discussion on what does it mean that a pastor is a shepherd. And if you have any questions or comments, the text line is open, 877-933-2484. Josh spells his last name, Mulvihill. Dr. Josh Mulvihill. He's written some great books. We've had him on before with his books, and he's got another one coming out. I can't remember when, but it's, I think, coming out pretty soon. And we'll talk about that when we come back.
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0: I'm back with Dr. Josh Malmhill, and we're talking about the role of a pastor as shepherd. And Josh, I'd love for you to talk about the five functions of this shepherd.
1: Yeah, this is gold right here, and super helpful just to think through this lens. So the Bible lays out five. I'm going to mention five words, and then I'll kind of we can go back and talk about any of them in greater depth if you'd like. Five functions. Know, so we know the sheep, we feed the sheep, lead the sheep, protect the sheep, and gather the sheep.
0: Love it.
1: Yeah. Well done. What do you want to dive into one or more of those?
0: Yeah, I would like to start with the with know your sheep.
1: Yeah. So, you know, we're at a day and age where you can walk into a church, kind of be pretty anonymous, especially larger churches, not even talk to anybody, not be known, and walk out the door. Of course, in the day and age of social media, there are all kinds of relational deficiencies, a lot of loneliness, anxiety through the roof, of course. And, you mentioned earlier that God is known as a shepherd. And so what's the example we get from scripture? God's the model in this area, that he pursues the sheep. He knows them. He wants a relationship with us as his sheep. And so the piece here is that when we're part of a church, there's a really important relational component that's there. We should want to be known, and we as any leaders in the church, any pastors, any elders, should get to know the people in their congregation, the details of their life, and that's absolutely important and critical.
0: Mm-hmm. Josh, somebody comes up to you and says, I tried that church. I went three Sundays and no one talked to me, so I stopped going. What would be your response?
1: Well, it's a two-way street. So
0: I'm glad you said that.
1: Obviously, you know, some people put off like mega don't talk to me vibes.
0: Sure.
1: And, I would say, you know, I would ask questions about what their engagement looked like with others. Some of the biggest needs and complaints that I would get from people often were that I didn't know anybody, I don't have a friend. And so some of it's some relational IQ, just kind of learning stuff, but some churches just are, you know, they're not warm and welcoming churches. So I would say, you know, do an assessment. If you're a leader in a church, can somebody walk in and out of your church without ever being talked to? There are obviously changes that can be made from the parking lot to the doors to kind of greet people as they come. But I think a lot of it, we can't make relational issues the pastor's problem every time. We have to put it on our shoulders to get involved, to get active in a church. And typically people that want to get involved and get known, they will. It just takes, you know, anything, it takes time and it takes a little bit of tenacity. And so, you know, don't go somewhere for like one or two or three weeks and be like, I'm done. You know, give it 3 months, give it 6 months, get involved, jump in and serving, you know, stick around before and after the service. You will get to know people, and and hopefully it's a wonderful, wonderful outcome.
0: Yeah, I sometimes think of it as the gift of loitering. Just loiter a little.
1: Yeah.
0: All right, let's move on to feed. A shepherd will feed. Say more about that.
1: Yeah. So, what does the shepherd feed? Feed the sheep, and of course, Matthew 4:14 tells us that it is the living and the powerful Word of God. That this is what satisfies, equips, transforms, and of course, as individuals, we want to find a church that's preaching through God's Word. Ideally, you know, my favorite churches are those that are preaching. Doesn't have to be every Sunday, but consistently, expositionally through books of the Bible. That's essentially that's what God has given us. And that, you know, God has promised that's what nourishes and encourages the sheep. And so, of course, there are all kinds of different sheep that it's helpful to to be mindful of for leadership in a church. There's, of course, weak. There's those. There's weak sheep. There's those who are living and laboring under sin. There's some Christians, of course, that are losing zeal, and there's the strong that need to be encouraged to keep on. The good thing is, God's word is universally applicable. It's amazing. It is absolutely amazing when we preach God's word, how it touches where all of these individuals are at, just the encouragement and application level. And so, of course, we want God's word to be the core meal that we're feeding on.
0: So, Josh, you mentioned Matthew. Did you say 4:14? Because I looked it up real quick and that didn't connect with what you said.
1: What is the passage that is the living and powerful word of God? We do a quick Google search.
0: Oh, okay. Oh, I gotcha. Okay. All right. All right. Let's move on to lead. How important is that?
1: Yeah, leading the sheep. And so, of course, we read about God himself as

0: being shepherds that lord it over other people. And so there's a bad form of shepherding, and there's a good form of shepherding. And of course, lording it over, we could talk a lot about negative connotations here, but shepherds, not only in that component, but the Bible talks about shepherds being an example to the flock. And so a huge component for godly shepherds is Christ-like character. And any failure here leads to a lot of sabotage in ministry. And, I mentioned before, there's a fair amount of church hurt with individuals who have felt, I don't know if abused is the right word, probably applicable in some cases, but just used or misused by mm-hmm. church leaders. And there's a lot of, the lording over piece. And, I'll just say, if this is happened to you on behalf of others, I'm sorry that happened. I would say, though, don't throw out the baby with the bathwater. Don't throw out the church. Don't walk away from Christ because of the sin of another person. And that's not representative, of course, of the whole. And so I just, there are really good pastors out there, and that's not representative of everyone.
1: Yeah. When you're leading as a pastor, Josh, I think that the important element is to be serving and then to be sacrificing the way Christ did. I mean, not through death, but I mean, you're pouring yourself out for your congregation. It's not about controlling them. Does that sound about right?
0: Yeah, I love Ezekiel 34 does a really good job of addressing this, where it talked about it actually gave a negative example of leaders in Israel, and they abused their position. They acted really selfishly, and in this negative example, God essentially says, "This is poor shepherd leadership. Don't do this." And so these individuals, they fed themselves on the flock. They failed to strengthen the sick. They failed to heal the disease, to bind up the broken and to seek the lost. And of course, the result was that you had a people that weren't well loved and led. And that gives you a pretty good indication of what God wants for shepherd leaders when we talk about feeding the flock, this selfless kind of mentality, strengthening, healing, binding up, seeking. Like, that's to be the kind of getting at the essence of what God really wants from a leader as they lead a congregation.
1: Mm. Josh, I had a very thoughtful question come in, and it had reference to me mentioning the rainbow flag outside. And the question is, how do we draw the children that God gave his life for into a realm where they'll hear the truth and love? So I think he's referring to that community.
0: Well, in the church setting, I think it starts with preaching God's word, and those truths will get communicated as we speak through God's word. And I think we need to not be afraid. We need to be bold in sharing God's truth with the next generation. Otherwise, they won't know it, and they'll hear something very different and an alternative that's being communicated to them. And in the household setting, I think parents just need to prioritize these kinds of conversations and have them on an ongoing, regular basis, because we know in the world we live in today, sin and lies, they know no age. And so our kids are hearing this at really, really young ages. And they're seeing 1,000 rainbow flags, it feels like, every single day, as they're just out in society. If there's a screen around, they're exposed to this stuff. And so we do the best with our kids and our grandkids when how do you push out a bad worldview? You start by giving them the true worldview, And then we

0: We, as kids get older, we expose them to the lies of the world and we tell them why that's false and have those conversations. And we don't need to be fearful of the fallout. I think a lot of people, at least the questions I get often are around, I don't know if I want to share the kind of the lies of the world with my kids. The reality is they're going to hear it. It's just a matter of when and who's going to communicate it to them. So I would rather do that in our churches and in our homes. And, I don't want my kids to experience something first from somebody else.
1: Dr. Josh Mulvihill is my guest. We're talking about what does it mean that a pastor is a shepherd? Got a couple more things we're going to talk about regarding the five functions of a shepherd when we come back from our break. If you have a question or comment, the text line is open for you, 877-933-2484. We'll be right back.
2: 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But God is still there, present and near. His light breaks through the darkness. You don't have to find your way alone. Even in the dark, His presence brings peace to your mind and strength to your soul. Step by step, He's leading you toward a life that is whole. 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
9: Be still and know that I am God. It's a popular phrase from the Bible, one that you've probably heard before. But did you know that that verse was written in a context a lot like ours? It's actually from Psalm 46, which says, "The nations raged, the kingdoms were moved." It describes great international turmoil. But God is involved in the world. Verse 9 says He makes wars to cease to the end of the earth. He breaks the bow and cuts the spear in two. That's a promise that one day God will bring an end to all war. So, what are we to do in the meantime? Let go. Don't try to take control or figure everything out. Sometimes we just need to turn off the TV news and listen to what God has to say through His Word. Be still and know that I am God. When's the last time you were still before Him? With Seeking Him, I'm Nancy DeMoss Wagamuth.
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1: I'm back with Dr. Josh Mulvihill. We're talking about what does it mean that a pastor is a shepherd? And Josh, we've done a really nice job of knocking off the first three, which is know, feed, lead. Got a couple more before we move on to another topic that I have for you. Can we talk about protect and gather?
0: Yeah, protect. Well, I'm going to give you a little quick example of why this is critical. I was sitting on my porch, which overlooks our the building and the penned in area where we have pigs. And out of the corner of my eye, I saw a coyote come sprinting from a field. And in a matter of, it was like a flash. It was in the matter of like a second or two. It had run hundreds of yards, jumped a fence, grabbed a piglet that squealed, jumped back over the fence and sprinted away. I mean, before I could even like flinch a muscle, it happened. It was like, oh my goodness. And I, nothing I could do about it. Piglet was gone. About an hour later, the same thing happened again. Same coyote came back, jumped the fence, grabbed a piglet, boom, was gone. Said, okay, there's some protection needed here. As you know, I'm not just going to let a coyote come and attack our pigs. And that was the last time we ever lost a coyote to a piglet. We made some changes that our piglets now stay in a different area where there's, you know, where they are fenced in with higher fences and enclosed. So that can't happen. But the reality is for us as sheep, sheep need safety from wolves, from predators. And the Bible tells us that wolves come from outside the church and even sometimes from within the church. And what this requires for a pastor is really strong leadership. And, you know, we need shepherds who are committed to be alert, and that we need shepherds who, of course, the one of the primary tools that God has given is the word of God. That's the sword. There's one offensive in the Bible. That's the sword. And then there's a lot for defense that God has given. But we need shepherds to address false doctrine and erroneous teachings. And there's a lot of that today. There's nothing new under the sun. But I think of, you know, we could all think of lots of different things that are not true or harmful that are, you know, that we're hearing on a regular basis. We need to address those kinds of things, things like feminism and Marxism and secularism that just seeps in. I mean, we could go down a long list, transgenderism, you know, all kinds of things that, you know, we need biblical clarity on these kinds of subjects to think through. How do we live? How do we align our life in certain areas? So some of those are our ideas. Even more today, a lot of the problems, we're still having a battle of ideas, but today we have a battle of words. And so our world is actually taking words, biblical words, hollowing them out, redefining them, and then smuggling in unbiblical ideas. And so this could be, you know, just one example of this is the word justice. You know, you can, if there's any word in front of the word justice, reproductive justice, climate justice, social justice, a little antenna could go up and we could say, you know, there's probably, there's something unbiblical about that. We need to figure out what is that. But those are the kinds of things today that that we need biblical clarity on from pastors, because sheep are vulnerable creatures, not only in that arena. I just talked about, you know, views and values, but then there's also just convictions and lifestyle. As you know, Scripture tells us that sheep wander easily, which is why some protection is needed, and so that needs to be a key component. And you know, all of us up here in the Midwest, you know, we tend to be on the nice side, and we don't want to offend people, and we don't want to, you know, sometimes we don't want to say the hard thing, but done from Scripture, where God's our authority, and done in love, truly when that is received in a way that people know, okay, this individual is saying this, even this hard thing, because they want what's best for me. Typically that's received fairly well. That's been my experience, at least.
1: Mm-hmm. I love it. All right. What about gather?
0: So if a sheep goes astray, God calls shepherds to go after. And of course we get this even in parable form in the New Testament, where the shepherd leaves the 99 to find the one. And sometimes we think about this from an evangelistic standpoint, but these are sheep. Again, we're not talking goats that don't know Christ. And so God's given shepherds this, you know, this, there's a deep care component here that literally every sheep matters. And, you know, of course, God's given shepherds really important tools to be used for this, given shepherds a staff and a rod, that's discipline and defense, and a voice so that sheep may know and follow, and fences to keep sheep from wandering. And so this kind of gets at this idea of gathering and keeping, and really every single sheep matters.
1: That's really good. Josh, this has been very helpful just to talk about the pastor as shepherds, because I want my pastor to point me to Christ, not to himself. And there certainly has been plenty of churches that have celebrity pastors that is one of the draws to the church, is the celebrity pastor.
0: Yep. Amen. So I want that too. And I think there are tons of great churches around, and this should be one of the criteria in what a person looks for, is the shepherd that's leading that church.
1: Mm-hmm. What do you think about the pastor that maybe goes a little bit too far into his personal life? Helpful or not helpful?
0: Well, I guess if it goes into the unhelpful territory, I think, I was a pastor for 20 years. Pastors have a hard job. I'll just say that. We get a lot of complaints and a lot of criticism. And I would say be gracious to a pastor. Amen. And if there is a legitimate issue, go have a conversation with that pastor in love. But I would say choose those topics really strategically, because you only have so many of those before a pastor says, okay, here comes Josh again, and he's always got an axe to grind. He always has something he doesn't like. There are legitimate things to bring up that need to be addressed, but I would say choose those strategically and wisely. And if one of those is there's just inappropriate things being said from a pastor in some context, then, you know, do the Matthew 18 thing and go to that pastor first and, you know, have the conversation and, and go from there.
1: Nice. All right, Josh, we're going to take a little break. I have to be honest, I didn't think I was coming to work today and I would have my heart getting broken over the idea of a little piglet being snatched away by a coyote. That's a horrible, horrible thing. So I'm glad you got that all fixed. But how sad. That just makes me sad.
0: Yes.
1: You told me you were a city boy that moved to the farm. And you said one thing you learn about farm life is there's a lot of death on the farm.
0: There's a lot of death on the farm. Yeah. You just kind of got, yeah, I don't want that either. But I learned I needed to make some changes to protect my animals better.
1: Yeah. Amen. All right. We're going to be right back with Dr. Josh Mulvihill. If you have a question or comment, 877-933-2484.
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1: My guest today is Dr. Josh Mulvihill. And Josh, I apologize for not realizing your book, Family Ministry, came out in January of last year, and how your church can shepherd parents and grandparents to make disciples, which is critical. And my first question I have congratulations on your book, of course. But my next question would be, are parents and grandparents outsourcing this more and more? The daily discipleship and how to build faith and into their kids and grandkids' lives?
0: I think many do unintentionally. You just think about how the church functions by the way the church often functions with really robust children's and youth programs. We kind of unintentionally give the message to families that that ends up should be the focal point of where discipleship happens. And so a lot of parents take their cues, their discipleship cues from the church because they think, well, these are the paid professionals. They know what they're doing, and therefore they lead, and then I kind of do the supportive stuff at home, where really scripturally it's the other way around. Parents are the stewards by God of their children to raise them for the Lord, and the church are the adjunct servants in this arena. And so, yeah, we actually, I'm involved with Awana. I'm on the board of Awana, and we did a research study with thousands of parents and asked them the question, who do you think has the primary role to disciple your children? Is it the church or you, essentially? And 51% of parents answered in that survey that they said it was the church's primary role, wow, which is shocking. That didn't used to be the case. You know, 10 years ago, surveys, it was like almost, it was 90-some percent that it was always, well, it's my role. But I think that has shifted because just how the church functions, we essentially communicate to parents, bring your kids to us, drop them off. You can help us run our small groups and our Sunday school and our VBS and help us do our thing. Parents have heard that message for a very, very long time, and they've operated according to that. And then pastors with churches often put their greatest time and energy into running children's and youth programs, and there's value there, but I think they're, children's and youth programs are like, they're like vitamins. And so vitamins are great, but children need, the primary meal still needs to happen, and that needs to be at home. And so if parents aren't doing the ongoing discipleship at home, and then the majority of what kids get is the vitamin at church in the children's and youth programmatic areas, of course there becomes a nutritional or spiritual deficiency. And so both have value, but we just need to make sure that parents are told and equipped and supported in their God-given role in the home.
1: And Josh, you say in your book that children tend to gravitate to the passions of parents, and for our family, that was Jesus.
0: Yeah, kids are hypocrisy detectors to the degree. And so it's really important for us that we have an authentic faith that we live out in front of our kids. And that will cover a whole lot of deficiencies that we all have as parents. If our kids see us burning for Jesus and they see that day in and day out, that becomes a really strong apologetic for Christ.
1: Mm-hmm. What would be a piece of wisdom advice for families that are kind of needing some help? They might realize that we're dropping the ball a little bit. What would be a way to start being more proactive?
0: Well, I think if your kids are older, they're used to something different, I think you have to, you kind of got to introduce the idea to them, have that family talk, say, we want to do a few things different. We want to read God's word as a family, and then stick to it. You're probably going to get eye rolls. You're probably going to get lack of enthusiasm to start, but once older kids know this is here to stay and stick, they will, they'll go along with the play, they'll go along with things. Younger kids, my hope is that families are committed to some form of family worship on a regular basis. We don't want to get legalistic here with the frequency, But if we're reading God's word on a, you know, a couple times a week, we always aimed for about three with our family. You know, we're out and about evenings or weekends. Three was about what we could do. And we did that at dinner time with our kids. And we would just read through small portions of scripture with short conversation components around it. And we did that over a long period of time. There's so many great resources out there, but we used Marty Machowski's books, Long Story Short and Old Story New, and they're essentially just a Bible reading plan through the Old and the New Testament. And so we just worked through those, and we literally read through the majority of the Bible with our kids over the course of time, just working through those a couple times a week. And then as our kids get older now, since that pattern has been established with them, they spend time in God's word on their own. And now we, looks a little different now that they're teens, but we study actual books of the Bible one chapter at a time, once every 2 weeks. And so that just morphed as they got older. And if you're not able to get that established by yourself, I'd say ask a pastor for help, ask them for resources. They'll be happy to do that.
1: Yeah. We want the kids and grandkids to own their faith and have it be a sustainable faith. So when they leave high school, they don't walk away.
0: Amen.
1: Yeah. Well, any closing thoughts, Josh? It's been a fascinating hour. Every time you come on, I feel like I'm just in the company of one of the wisest people I know.
0: That's very kind of you.
1: It's really true. You're really awesome.
0: Well, appreciate it. I would just encourage families in here, you know, take seriously the discipleship role you have with your kids and grandkids, and we have to win in our home. And the primary mechanism for that is God's word. So spend time in God's word yourself, and you'll have something to give for your kids and grandkids.
1: Yeah, that's awesome. All right, Josh, thank you once again. Let me encourage people to check out Family Ministry, How Your Church Can Shepherd Parents and Grandparents to Make Disciples by Dr. Josh Mulvihill. Josh, thank you once again, and have a great rest of your day.
0: Thanks, Bill. It was great to be here.
1: Great to be with you. Yep. 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I have to say, it's a beautiful app. I've got mine on my iPhone. And when you download it, you just can't believe how pretty it is. And you open it up, and it's very easy to navigate your way through it. 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It doesn't matter where you go. You can download if you've got that Faith Radio app. So give it a try. And if you don't like it, you know, it's easy just to delete it off your phone, but I'm pretty sure you'll keep it. We will take a short break and be back with more in just a minute.

0: This is the day the Lord has made. Let us rejoice and be glad in it. That comes from the book of Psalms. I'm Wyatt, by the way, the producer of the Bill Arnold Show here at Faith Radio. Thank you for listening and tuning in. I want you to rejoice. I want you to be glad because this is the day the Lord has made. You know, it's a little bit easier when you get into the warmer months of the year. Summer's around the corner. The sun is shining. It feels good, right? And with that comes travel and opportunity to visit places, friends maybe for yourself. It's exciting times. With that, though, make sure you're still getting filled up, getting exactly what you need, getting into the Word of God and staying close to Him. 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
2: Elijah had nothing left. Victory behind him at Mount Carmel, fear ahead of him, and exhaustion all around him. 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
4: From my perspective, it's unfortunate that they express their opinion, because I think as parents of married children, we need to stay out of the equation unless they ask us to come into the equation. So obviously it's very discouraging when you think that your in-laws have this attitude toward you. I think what I would say is don't take it personal. That is, don't focus on this, but focus on being the person you believe your wife needs you to be. Love her, care for her, protect her, be the husband she wants. And in a few years, perhaps your in-laws will change their mind. But ultimately, it's far more important what your wife thinks about you than it is what her parents think about you.
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7: 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Jesus bore the judgment of God so that it would not fall on us. Christ, our Passover lamb, has been sacrificed. Now, at the Passover, God said, "When I see the blood, I will pass over you." But the blood that was shed had also to be applied. There had to be an act of faith and obedience in which God's people applied the blood to the door frames of their houses. And in the same way, it's through faith that the saving power of the blood of Jesus is applied to you.
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13: Today on Chris Fabry Live, on this Memorial Day, we remember and give thanks for those who gave their lives while serving our country. We owe them a great debt for their service. And so we take a day here at the end of May and have a national observance that honors their sacrifice. Joining us today is a guest who will talk about what has become a difficult subject to have a civil discussion about in our culture, Christian patriotism. Dan Darling has written an excellent book about that, and we're going to talk first about Memorial Day and then move into his defense of Christian patriotism. That is straight ahead on the program From the Heart, For the Heart, and To the Heart. Since today is a holiday, we are not with you live, so don't call our on-air number today. Let me thank those behind the scenes. Ryan McConaughey doing all things technical. Trisha's our producer. Lisa's helping out. The others behind the scenes are the supporters of this program. Thank you for your kindness to us in the last few weeks. And there is one supporter who wants to challenge you to become a monthly partner with us. He believes in this ministry and wants to encourage you to give a monthly gift. So he is going to match your first month of support dollar for dollar up to $1,000. So if you want to get in on that, this is only going to happen this week. So time is of the essence. Today is the first day. 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And we'd love to hear from you today. Daniel Darling is the director of the Land Center for Cultural Engagement at Southwestern Seminary, a columnist for World Magazine, and a widely published author. His work has appeared in USA Today, The Spectator, The Gospel Coalition, and National Review. 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And our featured resource for today's conversation is In Defense of Christian Patriotism. We have it linked at chrisfabrylive.org. Dan Darling, welcome back. How you doing today?
14: Man, it's so great to be back on the radio with you, Chris, and especially on this important day.
13: Yeah. I want to focus on the holiday today as our starting point. When we come to Memorial Day, what runs through your mind?
14: Well, when I think of Memorial Day, I think of, our freedoms. I think of when I was a kid, my family took a trip to Washington, D.C., and we had a chance to go to the Arlington Cemetery, where many of those who gave their lives for American freedom are laid to rest. We live under an umbrella of freedom and prosperity that other people secured for us. And so that's really what I think about.
13: I do too. And when I was a kid, it was called Decoration Day. Mm. And in my neck of the woods, it was. And it was very much a day to visit the cemetery, to decorate graves, to remember your relatives, you know, because it was kind of a family day. But there was all, we lingered over the graves of those who had done that. Back then, it was mostly in World War II, you know, the mm-hmm. people that we were remembering. And Vietnam was during that time when I was a kid, but it was very much kind of on the surface of our lives to remember these are the people who have given us this great gift.
14: Yeah, it really is. And I think it's a deeply Christian thing to do, Chris. If you read in the Bible, in the Old Testament, the story of Israel, you know, God was always telling Israel to remember, where they came from, remember the people, remember those who came before them. And it's really a measure of gratitude to say, thank you, Lord, for those who gave the ultimate price so that we could live in freedom.
13: Yes. Now, your grandfather fought in World War II. Tell me about him.
14: He did. My grandfather, he was the first generation American. His parents came over here from Poland. He's Jewish, and they came to escape the pogroms in Eastern Europe. And he went through the Great Depression. He signed up for the Army right after Pearl Harbor, and he fought in the Pacific. And he got to the level, I think, of lieutenant colonel before retiring. But he would always talk about his stories of fighting in the military, or of fighting World War II and in the Philippines, and all the, you know, hardships that they endured. I actually have his flag here. When he passed away in 2006, you know, I received his flag. He had a full military honors, and always just was thankful for his sacrifice.
15: Yes. I have a flag, but it's of my father-in-law, Andrea's dad, who did the same, fought in World War II, was wounded in France. And when he passed away and was buried in Arlington, as well as his wife, Barbara, both of them are there, were buried there. I have his flag right here. So every day I look at that. I also remember my uncles, my brother in the military, you know, so this is handed down to us. What we have, the freedom that we have handed down to us, is not free. It cost a great deal, didn't it?
14: It really did. I think of that passage in John, right? Greater love has no man than this, that a man lays down his life for his friends. And ultimately, we see that and pointed to Jesus, who laid down his life for us. But it also can be applied to men and women who gave their lives. And really, Memorial Day, sometimes we get these mixed up, Memorial Day and Veterans Day. Memorial Day, you really remember those who died in battle, and Veterans Day, you salute all veterans. Although it's not a bad idea on both days to thank a veteran if you know them and thank them for their service, for serving the country in this way. And for, you know, I think as the older I get, the more I appreciate that and want to sort of pass down these stories, this heritage to my own children. My son just graduated high school, and having those conversations, I think, is important with our family.
15: Yeah, I do too. And I have a problem just with Happy Memorial Day. It's like, I don't know. You know, it's like Happy Good Friday. It's like, no, I don't. It's not. I hope your Memorial Day celebration is rich, and that it embraces, you know, the family members, if you have a cookout or whatever, that you're able to have these kinds of gatherings in your family because of those who have given us the freedom, you know, handed it down to us. So I hope your Memorial Day is rich and rewarding. And as we continue with Dan Darling today, when we come back from a break, we're going to jump into what his thesis of In Defense of Christian Patriotism. We have that book linked at chrisfabrylive.org, chrisfabrylive.org. 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
17: The faithfulness of God is the glue that holds this world together. 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
4: Dan Darling is our guest today at Radio Backyard Fence. He has written a book called In Defense of Christian Patriotism. It came out last September, and I wanted to have him on the program today to talk more about what he discussed in that book. Don't call us. Our program is recorded. If you go to chrisfabrylive.org, you'll see In Defense of Christian Patriotism. So, Dan, the book came out a few months ago. You've had enough time to get some feedback. Tell me what you've been hearing.
5: Yeah, I've had feedback from across the spectrum. I've had folks who are naturally patriotic and love their country, strong believers, Christians who've said, you know, this was really helpful because I've, you know, sometimes you get a little opposition for being so patriotic. I've heard from others who have said, you know, I've always wondered how to do this. Can we love God and love our country at the same time? Are they always in opposition? And you've kind of helped me think through this. And I've gotten some feedback from folks who've said, man, this sounds a little dangerous, a little idolatrous. I don't know. It seems like we're mixing two things that shouldn't be mixed together. So it's been a good conversation.
4: And I recalled, as I was reading through it, I recalled conversations through the years that I've had with people who talked about what true Christianity is and what civil religion is. Mm-hmm. And now you mix in with this, you know, Christian nationalism. And if you say anything good about the country, you're a nationalist. Right. It's like, I don't want to do that. So what you're trying to, as I read it, what you're trying to do is give us the freedom, isn't that interesting? The freedom to love our country well and serve God well. Is that kind of your hope?
5: That is. I think often people think you can't love God and love your country at the same time. And there are times where those two conflict, right? Peter and Acts, when they said, you can't preach the gospel. And he said, I obey God rather than man. But for the most part, it's not about one or the other, but it's, to borrow from C.S. Lewis' great book, The Four Loves, where it's about ordering our affections. So of course, love for God is supreme and it really influences every other commitment that we have, but we have lesser commitments that we keep to. And one of the examples I use in the book is 23 years ago, I stood at the altar and essentially, I pledged allegiance to Angela, my wife, and the pastor did not say, well, Dan, you have to choose between love for God and love for Angela. No, he said, if you love God well, then you'll be able to love your wife in the best way. And when you get those out of order, that could be problematic. And we know how to do this, Chris, in other areas, right? With our children, we love God. It makes us love our children in the best possible way. Or even if you go even further down the list, you know, I essentially have to pledge allegiance to the cell phone company, the electric company every month, by paying them, unfortunately. But you know, if your love for God is higher, you can have those lesser commitments and have them in order.
4: I totally agree. And that's a really good analogy right there, because what you're doing is you're ordering your love. You're not saying that you don't love God and you don't want to follow Jesus. You're saying that because he has loved us well, then we can love others around us. So your definition of patriotism is probably different than what others think about it. Define patriotism.
5: Yeah, I think patriotism in many ways is gratitude for the place and the people and the culture where God has sovereignly put us. It's a love for our history, or for, you know, I think in America it takes on a special meaning, a love for our ideals that all men are created equal. And when you think about it in terms of being a Christian, being a Christian and being a citizen first of the kingdom of God actually allows us to love our country well in a way that is realistic, in a way that understands we have flaws, in a way that understands, you know, it's not eternal and permanent, but allows us to love the unique place where we've been sent, and allows us really to do some good in a fallen world. And hold it loosely, more loosely than say if, like Jonah, you know, I have an example of Jonah in the book. I think Jonah is someone who let his patriotism, his love for country, supersede his love for God and God's mission. And that became disordered. But it doesn't always have to be that way.
4: Yes. No, I love the Jonah. And then and Hosea. Hosea is another prophet who is a little bit different. Mm-hmm. And that shows you how deep the book is in defense of Christian patriotism. We have it linked at chrisfabrylive.org. Dan Darling is with us today at the Radio Backyard Fence. So those who push back, and I saw one review or one person responding to you. Yeah, here's a fascist. Here's another fascist. What are the people on the other side when they look at Christian patriotism? What are they saying against what they're probably not saying against what you've written because they probably haven't read it? But what are they saying, raising the caution flag?
5: Well, I think there is a real concern in the country that anytime you have Christianity and, you know, politics or Christianity and, you know, sort of patriotism or love of country mix, that it's dangerous. And I think people have in their view, you know, the abuse of power throughout history when the church and the state were too closely aligned. One of the things I try to argue is that Christianity is not a detriment to democracy, that it's a preservative. And even the founders understood this. You know, the founders did not want a state church. They did not want the government telling you how you can and can't believe. And as a Baptist, I firmly believe that the government should not compel people to believe a certain way or not allow them to believe another way. But they also understood that for liberty, this experiment in ordered government to work, you have to have a layer of virtue and religion, and I would argue Christianity. I mean, even Thomas Jefferson, who might be the most secular of our founders, understood this. And John Adams famously said that this idea will only work for a moral and religious people. And so I don't think those two things have to be in opposition. There's a long history in the country of this. I think in the last 50 years, there's been this sort of secularism that wants to sort of push Christianity completely out of the public square. But what we've seen is when you do that, what replaces it is something else, right? Everybody brings their values to the public square. Everybody brings their values when they start thinking about policy and ideas. And so Christians should not be different than that. They should bring those to the forefront. And I think that strengthens the country. I think Christianity can be a preservative of freedom, not an opposition to it.
4: Everybody has a worldview. And so, but a lot of times the folks on the left, and I want to be charitable and kind here, but a lot of times folks on the left don't see their worldview as a worldview. It's like they take it for granted. And you have a chapter in the book, Since When Is Faith in Politics Scary? And you deal with a lot of what the media has done. In fact, Jimmy Carter was a good example of this in the press back in the 70s, right?
5: Yeah, absolutely. I mean, I think when Jimmy Carter ran for president in 76, as an evangelical, people didn't know what to make of him. And it's sort of been that way since, that every time, particularly conservative Christian, is in politics, there's this sort of public concern or freak out by members of the media or academics. I remember when George W. Bush was running for president and he said that his favorite philosopher was Jesus Christ. There was all these articles saying he's going to usher in this new theocracy. He's like the Taliban, you know, all this kind of stuff. Or when Speaker of the House Mike Johnson gets up there and says, you know, it's by God's providence that I'm here, which is a standard thing that a Christian would say about almost any position. You know, the journalists and the media went crazy. Oh, he's a Christian nationalist, all that kind of thing. And I just want to dispel that idea. Are there Christians who use politics poorly? Are there politicians who quote scripture wrongly? Absolutely. But that's sort of been with us from the beginning. I mean, if you go through American history, our presidents all quoted scripture. In fact, FDR quoted scripture, maybe more than any other president. They all understood there's a kind of Christian character to the country. G.K. Chesterton, the famous British writer, said that America has the soul of a church. And so I think that's healthy. We are opposed to, and I am opposed to, and I talk about this in the book, we don't want to get rid of the Constitution and have this sort of state church where we're making everybody believe or making everybody go to church. There are some who want that, a small group of people. I think we would reject that. But that the solution to that is not to just push Christianity or religion completely away. I think the two kind of go together in many ways.
4: You're right. As a pastor, I'm not a fan of politicians in the pulpit. This was after, I think, David Platt, when after he played golf, President Trump came to Platt's church, and Platt had him come up to the stage and prayed for him there publicly. And there was a lot of pushback about that. And you say, I'm not a fan of having politicians in the pulpit. When I was a senior pastor, I never allowed them to speak on a Sunday, and I never endorsed them. This is a policy I advise other pastors to take. Talk about that.
5: Yeah, I think the situation with Platt was one I thought he handled it pretty well. You know, all of a sudden you get a call that the president's coming by, and you know, how do you do that? So he had him up there and he prayed for him. He prayed a prayer over him, didn't endorse. He just prayed over him. And there was still a lot of people freaking out of, oh man, this is a church and state issue. It's interesting that criticism doesn't happen when, you know, on the left, you see that around election time, you see Democratic politicians preaching in churches and all these kinds of things. But as a pastor, I never wanted to endorse anybody or have them up there. I just felt like it was, you know, when you're a pastor and the things you're saying in the pulpit carry a lot of weight. I always wanted to be careful. I would speak about issues where scripture is clear, and I would encourage folks to steward their citizenship well and vote the way that they felt the Lord was leading them. But I never would endorse people like that. But it's actually pretty rare, Chris. I mean, I think the media narrative is that every Sunday at every evangelical church, it's like a Republican Party, rally, and they're giving out Ronald Reagan bobbleheads and all this stuff. And the truth is, most evangelical churches, you know this, are rarely talk politics in the pulpit. There's a few outliers, but most of them rarely do.
4: Yeah, and I want to go back into the history of this, because that's one of the things that the book does so well, is it sets this foundation from, here's what the kind of, and you'll see, you hear a lot about this, you know, we're a Christian nation. Well, yeah, absolutely, but here's a quote: the founders, regardless of their theology, could not help being influenced by Christianity because it was the environment in which they had grown up. That is why their words were peppered with references to scripture and appeals to God's providence.
5: Yeah, they really were. I mean, if you read the founders, I mean, even someone like Thomas Jefferson, who was not an Orthodox Christian, you know, he famously created his own Bible by cutting out the things he didn't like, but he was raised in an environment that was shaped by Christianity, so he couldn't help but be influenced that way. Same with people like Benjamin Franklin and John Adams and Washington, all these men. Some were Christians, some were not. But the ideas for the country, many of them came from Christianity. This is why our founding documents, particularly the Declaration, mentions that our rights come from God. They come from somewhere. And so Tim Keller gave a great speech on this a few years ago to the House of Lords. And he said that a lot of the values that people in the West say that they believe, he said, without realizing it, they don't understand those came from Christianity. Things like human rights, things like human dignity, all those kinds of things. And so if you strip Christianity away, I think you lose that sense of moral, that moral sense that guides people on some of these issues.
4: Don't you quote Dawkins as saying he considers himself a cultural Christian, even though he's an atheist?
5: Yeah, it's really interesting, Chris. A lot of folks who are atheists or critical of Christianity in the last several years have started to acknowledge, wait a minute, some of the things we believe come from Christianity. So Richard Dawkins, the famous atheist who has attacked Christianity said, if all things being equal, he'd rather live in a country shaped by Christianity. He calls himself a cultural Christian. There's been others. There was an article in The Atlantic by a fellow by the name of Derek Thompson, who's, I think, an atheist or a skeptic. And he used to actually be encouraged by the decline in church attendance, thinking, okay, this is becoming a more pluralistic nation. This is really good. He's actually reversed himself and said, we lost something when people stopped going to church, and we need that. And so I think people are starting to understand that Christianity has a lot to provide for society in terms of the Christian worldview. This doesn't mean, Chris, that we're saying everyone who acknowledges that is a Christian. You still have to be born again by the Spirit of God. Just because you go to church or, you know, because you're an American doesn't automatically make you right with God. But there are benefits yes. when Christianity is widespread in a culture.
4: Benefits, too, when we come to issues like slavery. You write, at the center of the mm-hmm. conversation was the debate over slavery, as both North and South appealed to Scripture to make their case. So there you see this tension that was in the culture for a long time.
5: Yeah, really. And both sides were arguing from the same book. And tragically, many defended slavery from Scripture, which I think was a distortion of Scripture. And often that's used against Christianity. And to be honest, it's something that we should, you know, we should lament that that Christians did defend that. And yet the resources to fight slavery also came from Christianity. The Northern abolitionists spoke from Scripture to defend, you know, to defend the rights of slaves. William Wilberforce in England, when he worked to end the slave trade, did it as a Christian. In fact, you know, John Newton, the author of Amazing Grace, encouraged him to stay as a member of Parliament to fight these things. And so I think it just illustrates, even in the Civil War, illustrates how much the Bible has shaped the country. Alexis de Tocqueville, who wrote his book, Democracy in America, the late 1800s, said that America had both the spirit of liberty and the spirit of religion, and they sort of ran in parallel.
4: Parallel tracks, yeah. And you know what? I was really encouraged because you mentioned D.L. Moody. At one point in this section of it, you were talking about D.L. Moody, because Moody was not a quote-unquote political figure, but he was very involved in moral issues of his day, right?
5: He really was. And the very much like Billy Graham, you know, 100 years later, Moody's crusades and revivals and the evangelism, people turning to Christ, was so powerful and so widespread. It was having a social impact to the point where Abraham Lincoln famously attended one of his Sunday schools. And William McKinley, who was running for president against William Jennings Bryan. So you had two Christians, right? Two Christians running for office. And William McKinley recommended people go to Moody's meetings.

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3: Maybe you're a member of the church and you go to Sunday school and you go to church and you try to live a good life, but deep down inside, you know that you are away from God.
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3: 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He loves you. 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
4: No matter what you've done, God wants to be part of your life, and He's ready to welcome you with open arms. 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
7: This is Max Lucado. Jesus said, "Your eyes are windows into your body. 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If you live squinty-eyed in greed and distrust, your body is a dank cellar." In Gethsemane, Jesus faced betrayal on all levels. The disciples ran away, the people rejected Him, and God didn't answer His anguished appeal to avoid the cup of suffering. So what did Christ do? He found enough good in the face of Judas to call him friend, and He can help us do the same with those who hurt us. He found purpose in the pain, seeing it as a necessary part of God's greater plan. Wouldn't you love to have a hope-filled heart? God never promises to remove us from our struggles. He does promise, however, to change the way we look at them. This is Max Lucado.
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0: Thanks for joining us today on Chris Fabry Live. Special guest is Dan Darling. His book, In Defense of Christian Patriotism, is our featured resource at the Radio Backyard Fence. And I put off having this conversation so that we can get into it here today with you. And Dan, there is this feeling of, I can sense there's somebody listening, man, a Christian patriotism, that doesn't sound right. You're saying my country, right or wrong, no matter what it does, we're right and I'm down for all of that struggle right there. Is that what you're saying?
10: No, I'm not. In fact, that phrase that you mentioned, my country, right or wrong, is borrowed from G.K. Chesterton, the famous British writer, had a great essay on patriotism. And he said, no true patriot would ever say my country, right or wrong. And what patriotism isn't, it's not blind support for a particular administration or a particular leader or policy. In fact, sometimes patriotism, love of your country, love of the people, requires you to oppose certain policies.

0: things or oppose certain things for the sake of the good of your neighbor, for the good of your people. And so I don't want to misunderstand that. I don't want people to think that means I have to just, you know, if you're a conservative and a Republican's in office, you have to always defend everything they do. Or if you're Democrat, Democrats defend everything they do, or vice versa. No, you can be deeply patriotic and oppose certain things. But I do think what we should avoid is a kind of cynicism that just wants to burn the whole thing down or wants the country to lose because of you're dissatisfied with certain things. It's a deep love for the nation. Sometimes that requires you to get involved and say, we got to turn this around. We got to fix this. It's a little bit like your family, Chris, where you know there's issues. You know, our families have issues and problems and quirks, and but you love them. You're called to love them. And if you, I don't think cynicism is a very good motivation for change. But I think patriotism is better. If you love your country, you're going to seek to make it better. If you're cynical, you're just going to give up and you don't really care what happens.
1: Yes. And there is also something throughout the book that you talk about, the kind of self-flagellation that we have done, mm-hmm. particularly with the younger coming up generation that's been taught, you know, that America is terrible, it's awful, it's always mm-hmm. been awful, and like you said, burn it down. That kind of one-sided view of what has happened is not helpful. And explain that.
0: Yeah, it's really about how we think about history, in a particular our own American history. I think there's two wrong ways to approach our own history. One is to sort of whitewash everything that was shameful or bad or things America did that we know are wrong. You say, well, maybe slavery wasn't as bad, or maybe the internment of the Japanese wasn't that bad. I think that's a wrong telling of history. I think the opposite is to say it's all bad and to only pull one thread and say this is the whole story of America. You know, things like the 1619 Project and others just sort of describe America as only racist and only all these things. And I think our history is much more complicated. And I think we get this from scripture. You know, if you look at Hebrews chapter 11, it talks about these heroes of the faith that in previous chapters and in previous books really talked about them, warts and all, their mistakes, their flaws, but the sort of arc of their life was one of faith. I think we should look at America this way and say, there's good and bad. And when we're patriotic, when we think about our history, we also think of the progress we've made. And we think of our ideals. We celebrate our ideals. We have not fully lived up to our ideals, but we've come a long way. And really, the greatest social reformers in America loved the country. I mean, I think of Frederick Douglass's speech, What to the Slave is the 4th of July. He revered the founders. He loved this idea, this project. He was just saying, can we include everybody in this in terms of all men are created equal? Martin Luther King Jr., he wasn't cynical about America. He was just calling America to live up to the promises that she had made. And I think we have to do that today. If we only read history as one line and only look at the bad, I don't think we're looking at it properly.
1: I like what the quote from Richard Mao, theologian, who described patriotism. Mm. He said it's a sense of we-ness. It's not mm-hmm. them over there or us way back when. It's we together. So it's all of us, right?
0: It really is. And I think we can get this, Chris, from a passage like Jeremiah 29, where Jeremiah's talking to the exiles in Babylon. And, you know, they consider themselves not citizens of Babylon. They're exiles or strangers and foreigners in a strange land. We as Christians see ourselves that way. If you read Hebrews, you read 1 Peter, that we're looking for a city whose builder and maker is God. And yet, what does Jeremiah tell them to do? What does God tell them to do? Not to huddle together, but to build and to plant. But more importantly, seek the welfare, the flourishing of the city where God has put you. And Chris, I don't know if you will seek the welfare, the shalom, the flourishing of your city and your country if you hate your country, if you loathe your country, or if you're apathetic about it. Richard John Neuhouse said several decades ago that he felt like patriotism was a kind of a subset of discipleship. It's a way of stewarding your life in the world that God has called you to.
1: Don't you think that that also, though, applies to if you're against me on this, let's say, take the pro-life issue, if you're pro-choice, if you're rabidly pro-choice and you want abortion up to the moment of birth, it's like, mm-hmm. you're my enemy. You're the person on the other side, and I've got to eradicate this belief by through, you know, but pro-life policies, et cetera, et cetera. There's no sense of we-ness there. So how do I live in that kind of soup?
0: That's such a great question, Chris. And I think of Abraham Lincoln's second inaugural address where he said, with malice toward none, with charity toward all, he said, we're not enemies, but friends. Look, as a conservative Christian, I have deep disagreements with people on the left. I'm going to vote differently than they will. I'm going to advocate in the public square policies that they disagree with. I hope to persuade people to my side, to advocate for the things I care about. I think we should do that. But at the end of the day, when you zoom out, you think we have to share a country with 50% of the country that doesn't agree with us. And part of democracy, the messiness, but also the goodness of it, is that we use persuasion to try to change people's minds and hearts. And ultimately, we believe that though politics is important, that what we do in our churches, the preaching of the gospel and the changing of minds will ultimately persuade more people and the way we live as neighbors. But I think, Chris, of my actual physical neighbors, you know, I live in a community and I look and you have people that vote differently than me. And but they're human beings, made in the image of God, and we're good friends and we have conversations back and forth. And this is what it looks like. And I sometimes I hear people on either side say things like, I can't live in a country with these people.
1: Yes.
0: And I just want to ask and say, well, what's the alternative? I mean, you know, it's not good. So I think we have to, particularly as Christians, Chris, who see people as made in the image of God, even people disagree with us. Yes, let's persuade. Yes, let's fight for our issues. But at the end of the day, you know, we have to live and love our neighbors as ourselves.
1: And fight for their opportunity to say what they believe and
0: and
1: to stand up. You know, it's like that's the experiment that we're in. Even though I don't like what you're saying and I don't like your position, I'm going to defend your ability to say it. And that we-ness, you mentioned Lincoln. I think it was the Gettysburg Address that shows this the most starkly in that he didn't say, you know, the North, we're the good guys and the South is the bad guys. He said, they, meaning all of the soldiers who fought there, they have hallowed this ground with their blood. Mm. And he brought everybody together. This is not us against them, even though it was. He was trying to bring everybody together. And I think we need more of that, don't you?
0: We really do. And I think the way we do that, Chris, is first, obviously, living it out as Christians and seeing people the way God sees them as image bearers. But secondly, doing this face to face. You know, when we are online and all of our arguments are taking place mediated through screens, we tend to see our fellow citizens as avatars to be crushed, as enemies. But when you're talking to them, you know, in the grocery line or over the fence or whatever, and you're having these conversations face to face, it's a little bit different, right? I have found my own arguments sharpened when I talk to someone who disagrees with me. I found that people are not caricatures, that they're nuanced in the way that they think about things, and there may actually be points of agreement. And so I think this is really important. If we want to continue this democracy, we want this freedom and prosperity to continue, I think it's incumbent on us to do this. I mean, we have to be active in promoting that kind of civility.
1: And I think for me, the biggest struggle that I have along these lines is if I see you believe this about this issue or, you know, just something that is like, it comes to the surface and says, okay, so that's the way you vote or that's who you voted for. I can so easily put a person in a box and I don't have to engage with them. I don't have to think about them. I push them, I marginalize them, push them to the side and think, well, they're, you know, this is who they are. So I don't have to deal with that. And I don't see Jesus doing that.
0: That's right. I mean, you think about Jesus going out of his way to go meet the woman at the well,
1: yes.
0: The Samaritan woman. to the point where the disciples were scratching their head and saying, what is this guy doing? I mean, don't you know we don't talk to those people? And yet he did. And one of the signs that you're confident in your faith and confident in your beliefs is that you're unafraid to talk to people who disagree with you. I think if you're insecure in what you believe, you're a little nervous about being challenged, a little nervous about being the company of people who might disagree with you. But if you know what you believe, you know where you're going, you understand that Christ is Lord over all, that one day he's coming back to rule and reign in victory, then you don't have to be afraid to engage people who disagree with you. And I think of Jesus' words in John 17, where he's not taken us out of this world, but put us in this world to engage the world around us with the truth.
1: Dan Darling has written a really deep book that will take you through the history of the country. It's In Defense of Christian Patriotism. You might not agree with everything that he says in here, but I think you'll grow as you have listened here today as you read the book. In Defense of Patriotism, featured resource at chrisfabrylive.org, chrisfabrylive.org.
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1: 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Hope you've enjoyed the conversation. Let's talk a little bit about the wrapping of our, you know, ourselves in the flag, and we've got to vote exactly like the other person. We're a Christian. You got to vote for X or Y or Z. And I've got to have the bumper sticker. I've got to be out there on the stump. I've got to be exactly like my friends, you know, who are wearing the red, white, and blue today. You say there's room for differences here, right?
0: Yeah, there really are. And, you know, God has called each one of us differently with different opportunities, different resources, different giftings. We should respect that in the body of Christ. And particularly when it comes to engagement in the culture and politics. I do advocate in this book and elsewhere that I think every Christian at some level, because we love our neighbors ourselves, because we want to seek the flourishing of our cities and communities, that we should be engaged. We have something at stake, but that's going to look different for different people, right? Some Christians are going to be called to run for office or called to speak out on certain things in a public way, writing columns or speaking and all those things. Other people are going to be engaged, but do it in a more quiet way. And so what I'm not saying is to be truly patriotic, everyone has to scream in all caps on social media at the same time. But that there are different causes and we need to respect those, right? Sometimes it's easy to look over at someone who maybe feels called to run for office and say, man, you're making politics an idol. Or someone who's deeply engaged in politics because that's their calling, to look at someone who is, you know, running a nonprofit in their community or doing some things that are really important, meaningful, but are not as public, to say, oh, they need to have the courage to get involved like I am. You know, there's different callings, different seasons of life. We have to respect that.
1: What about, you mentioned a little earlier, and I read the quote from you, as a pastor, I wouldn't let a person, you know, a politician come into the pulpit. What if you've got a deacon or you got somebody who's an elder in the church and they're running for the school board and, or, you know, for sheriff or whatever the situation is in a local election? You know, that person stands up and prays in the service, even though they're running for a political office. What do you say about that?
0: You know, that's a difficult question that pastors have to wrestle with. I generally don't love pastors giving endorsements publicly from the pulpit, but I have friends that disagree with that. And maybe there's times where it's a local beloved figure from the church that's doing this and everyone wants to support them. What I do think would be helpful and good, if pastors would really help people in their congregations who do feel a call to public service to really mentor them and counsel them. Often those people feel very lonely and they would like people in their lives who could just, you know, give them some advice and counsel and shape them to commend them for stepping out in public this way. You know, if you go to run for office, even if you're running for school board or mayor or something, immediately half the country or half the electorate hates you, right? So you're taking on a lot, your family's taking on a lot. So to have a body of believers to say, we're with you, we love you, we want to help you, we want to, you know, and for a pastor to mentor and guide them. I think one of the reasons our politics is so fraught these days, among other reasons, is that when really good people of character retreat, you know, what fills that vacuum is often worse. And so for people to say, you know, to support those folks. A lot of times I have some friends who are in office and sometimes I feel when they go to church, not all the time, sometimes I feel like, you know, can I have fellowship because people see me as a senator or a congressman and either they're trying to hit them up for something that they need or they kind of disdain the fact that they're in politics and they have to do certain things. And so I think just to be the body of Christ for folks who run for office is really helpful and important.
1: Yeah. All right. So talk to the person who says, yeah, but is it, where's the line? Where do you see a Christian patriot? Where does it go south? Where is the line that you step over? And when you step over that, then it's too far. What do you say to that?
0: Yeah, well, I think that's a good question. I think we have to be very careful, particularly on Sundays, Chris, that we, as things come up in the text, we should talk about moral and spiritual issues so Christians can know how to live this out in this current culture. We should be unafraid to talk about those things. But man, we don't need more pundits in the pulpit. People come on Sundays, they need to hear a word from the Lord. And we have to be very careful about guarding that. And Christians in politics, it's not just important that we have the right position on an issue. That is important. But the way we conduct ourselves, the New Testament has a lot to say about the way we speak, about the way we talk about people disagree with us, our demeanor. And there's a tendency for us, and I can fall into this trap myself, to say, well, this is politics, so I sort of have an exemption to act in a different way. I don't think so. I think the way we conduct ourselves, we are a witness to the gospel. We should look at our political parties and politics as a mission field. And when people see me in this space, do they see Jesus? Am I an example to Christ, or am I just doing what everyone else does?
1: You bring up 9/11 and the unity that we felt that then pretty quickly dissolved, you know, between the partisan infighting. So I'd love to see that kind of unity, even though we disagree on different things. As you look at that and as you look at where we are today, what's ahead for the U.S.? How are we going to do this experiment as we're reaching 250 years?
0: Yeah. Yeah, I think back to that time after 9/11. I was about 22, 23 years old. And, you know, you had Democrat and Republican singing God Bless America together on the steps of the Capitol. You had that unity. And really, sadly, we don't have that. And even among Christians. And I would love to see something like that again. You know, we've always been a country where we've had debates. There's always been very partisan elections, even go back to when Jefferson and Adams ran against each other. But I think there is a polarization today that is unhealthy. And if we want this nation to survive, I think we have to reverse some of that. I think it's going to require leaders who, while having positions and fighting for them and trying to win elections, also when they're in office, doing the work they can to try to unify the country as best they can. Yes. I think it's going to require Christians doing this. We should pray for a country. I really think we should pray for spiritual renewal in the country. Politics is important. Policy matters, but ultimately we need spiritual renewal. We need people to turn back to Christ. And that first starts in the church and then works outward from there. So as much as we can do it, as Romans says, we should try to live at peace with all men. But I'm actually pretty bullish on the country, Chris. When I think about it, we've lasted 250 years. You know, this experiment, it's a little rickety, needs a little oil in some places, but we're still here. And I think it's up to us to try to do what we can to preserve it for the next 250 years.
1: Yes. I'm so glad you put your heart and soul into this, Dan. I think this is one of your best books, if not your best. Thanks for sharing your heart with us today.
0: Well, thank you, Chris. And just thank you for letting me come on the radio and talk about these things.
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8: 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My name is Wyatt. Thank you for listening, tuning in. I want you to know that what you say matters. That comment you made to your son or your daughter the other day, the time you were joking with your friends, or at least you thought it was a joke, it mattered. It always matters because there is power in the words that we speak. Go to the book of Proverbs. I'll read from it in chapter 18, verse 21. It says, "Death and life are in the power of the tongue, and those who love it will eat its fruits." And there's an underlying theme throughout scripture in different books. If you go to James, and again in Proverbs, there's several spots where it talks about the power of the tongue. What we say matters. God wants us to take that to heart, be serious about that, and really just understand and know that we can have a huge influence and impact on people in the way we say things. So even if you think it's a joke, even if you think it doesn't have a lasting sting or impact on somebody, know that what you say and how you say it can impact and shape somebody's life.
9: Jesus stood and read the words aloud. Good news for the poor, freedom for the captive, sight for the blind. This was his mission, not just to teach, but to restore, to step into broken places and make them new. Where hearts were heavy, he brought hope. Where lives were shattered, he brought healing. Jesus came to make you whole, because that's the heart of God. 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
11: Not by might, nor by power, but by my spirit, says the Lord of hosts. Zechariah 4:6. This is Praying Through Scripture. I'm Christina Hannon. After decades in exile, God's people were allowed to return to Jerusalem. But what they came back to was heartbreaking. The temple had been destroyed by Babylon, and the city was in ruins. They were going to rebuild the temple, but the work felt too big, and the people felt weak. Their morale was down. And that is when God spoke. Not by might, nor by power, but by my spirit, says the Lord of hosts. Would you pray with me? Father, you are not limited by weakness or exhaustion. What you purpose, you accomplish, not through human might or power, but by your spirit. And you have big plans, Lord. We look to you in our discouragement, and we look to you in moments where we feel weak. We look to you right now when the work feels too big, and we remember who you are. You are bigger than the work and stronger than any obstacle. So, Father, give us faith to be obedient to your calling. Give us the strength to do the work that you have set before us, and give us the faith to look to you in hope. In Jesus' name, amen. Thank you for joining me today. Until next time, keep delighting in God and seeking his face.
12: Understanding who God is and what he's like will drastically change the way you think and the way you live. When you mess up, he loves you. When you feel broken, he cares. Lost all hope? He is tender in his concern. 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
17: What is Paul saying here? 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He is in us, and we are in him.
16: 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Would you like to have more knowledge and wisdom to better understand your purpose in life? 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These treasures of wisdom are freely available in Christ. We're exploring how to become spiritually mature. Now, here's Pastor John Monroe with today's lesson.
18: Most of us love babies and find them very cute, but if a child is five and still acting as a newborn, we realize there is a serious problem. A disciple is one who's learning. And the more we follow Jesus, listen to his words, and obey his teaching, the more we mature as his disciples. God gives us his words so that we may learn, so that we may grow, so that we can become more like Jesus. Are you serious about spiritual maturity? I trust you have spiritual maturity as one of your goals. Perhaps you're in a spiritual rut, you're stale. You've lost the passion you once had as you followed Christ. This study will help you as we look at the opening verses of Colossians 2.
17: From time to time we hear that someone has discovered the secret or the key or some technique to living a victorious and prosperous Christian life. If only we understood the secret, they say. If only we discovered this key or used the key that they have discovered. If only we tried these techniques that they have mastered, we would be assured of a life of unbroken happiness, victory, fulfillment, and prosperity. Provided, of course, we buy their book, the DVD, study guide, or attend their seminar at some exorbitant cost. Over the years, I've heard many of such claims. And I confess I've become very skeptical to such approaches to the Christian life. The last time we opened our Bibles to Colossians, and I invite you to turn there to Colossians chapter 2, when we looked at the final two verses of Colossians 1, we learned that Christian maturity is not a matter of discovering some esoteric secret or technique or key. Rather, Christian maturity is knowing Christ. It is growing in Christ. In ancient Colossae, as there are today, so there were then, there were those who claimed to have the key, the secret, the answer to the Christian life. If their techniques were followed, so they claimed, if their secrets were understood, a select few could enter into some kind of esoteric level of super spirituality and special knowledge. And Paul writes this wonderful little book that we call Colossians. He writes this book against such ideas and presents, in contrast to secrets and techniques and keys, he presents what? The supremacy and the sufficiency of Christ. His goal, as he says at the end of chapter 1, that we may present everyone mature in Christ. And in our passage, I believe, Paul continues to give further teaching on maturity to Colossians, to people he had never even met. Now, if you're a follower of Jesus Christ, I know you want to be mature in Christ. You want to grow. You want to be all that God intends for you to be. You want to fulfill the purposes of God in your life. Here is what Paul is saying. Focus not on secrets, not on keys, not on techniques, but focus on Christ, on maturing in Christ. Because in Christ, as we will learn, there are all the treasures of wisdom and knowledge. Verse 3 of chapter 2. And that's why we turn then to the Word of God. From the seven opening verses of chapter 2, we will learn more of what it means to be mature in Christ. This Christ in whom are hidden all of the treasures of wisdom and knowledge. Now read with me the first seven verses of Colossians 2. I'm reading from the English Standard Version. Paul says, I want you to know how great a struggle I have for you and for those at Laodicea, one of the neighboring towns, and for all who have not seen me face to face, that their hearts may be encouraged, being knit together in love to reach all the riches of full assurance of understanding and the knowledge of God's mystery, which is Christ, in whom are hidden all the treasures of wisdom and knowledge. I say this in order that no one may delude you with plausible arguments. For though I am absent in body, yet I'm with you in spirit, rejoicing to see your good order and the firmness of your faith in Christ. Therefore, as you received Christ Jesus the Lord, so walk in him, rooted and built up in him and established in the faith, just as you were taught, abounding in thanksgiving. What a magnificent passage. So we look at this subject then of maturity further. I believe that in the opening three verses, we learn this, that maturity requires community. Maturity requires community. Christian maturity, among other things, involves being strengthened through love within the Christian community. Now, this is Paul's goal for all believers, including those he had never even seen, that he wants them to be mature in Christ. Paul knows of nothing of some slick, superficial answer. He says he's involved in this great struggle. We saw in verse 29 of chapter 1, he says, for this presentation of everyone mature in Christ, he says, for this I toil, struggling with all his energy that he powerfully works within me, for I want you to know how great a struggle I have for you and for those at Laodicea and for all who have not seen me face to face. He's never even seen these people, but he's struggling, he's toiling with this magnificent goal that they would be presented mature in Christ. We do not become mature in isolation. How often have you heard, as I have heard, someone say, I don't need to go to church to be a Christian. Well, it's true that you don't need to go to church to receive Christ's forgiveness of your sins. But it's also true that you will never be a mature Christian without being part of a local community of believers. As you know, I'm a married man. Now, I don't need to live with Goodney to be married. I may lose my job. I suspect I would if I didn't. But God expects, of course, married people to live together. And my wife and I, we will never grow in our relationship together unless we spend time together. And after all, if you love someone, you want to be with them. If you love Christ, you spend time with Christ. If you love the people of God, you spend time with them. And what a wonderful time. As iron sharpens iron, as we pray with one another, as we interact with one another, that is one of the ways that God gives us within community of maturing in Christ. Paul's goal, as we see here in verse 2, that these believers' hearts are encouraged, that they're strengthened, he says, that they're knit together in a tapestry by strong bonds of love. He's going to say in chapter 3, verse 14, that love is the perfect bond of unity. Now, you cannot be knit together in love on your own. Spiritual balance, to be spiritually balanced, to be spiritually mature requires community, verse 2, that their hearts may be encouraged, being knit together in love, together to reach all of the riches of the full assurance of understanding and so on. So I ask you, are you involved in the lives of your fellow believers? Today, community is one of these buzzwords, and I sometimes think we talk more about it than we really experience. Are you involved in the life of your brothers and sisters? Do you allow others to encourage you, or do you give the impression that you are sufficient, that you have all of the answers? Do you pray for others? Are you interested enough in others to pray for them and to ask them to pray for you? Do you reach out to others? We have many new people who come to this church. Some of you are in that category. Do you reach out to others, or are you the kind of individual who just sits there and wants others to reach out to you? Are you a bit of a loner? You will never be mature in Christ if you are a Christian lone ranger. Now, some of you, like me, will remember Simon and Garfunkel. They had a song, not one of their hits. And I asked someone this week if they'd ever heard of this song by Simon and Garfunkel, and they said no. But they had a song, really a very good song, I think. I'm not going to sing it. But they had a song called A Most Peculiar Man. This is how it went. Some of you know it. He was a most peculiar man. That's what Mrs. Reardon said, and she should know. She lived upstairs from him. She said he was a most peculiar man. He was a most peculiar man. He lived all alone, within a house, within a room, within himself. A most peculiar man. He had no friends. He seldom spoke. And no one in turn ever spoke to him, because he wasn't friendly and he didn't care and he wasn't like them. Oh no, he was a most peculiar man. He died last Saturday. He turned on the gas and he went to sleep with the windows closed, so he'd never wake up to his silent world in his tiny room. And Mrs. Reardon says he has a brother somewhere who should be notified soon. And all the people said, what a shame that he's dead. But wasn't he a most peculiar man? Sad song, isn't it? You know, without community, all of us would be very peculiar men and women. Someone who lives on their own, someone who lives an isolated life, any peculiarities about them become accentuated. And God gives us, and God has designed us, the triune God who lives in perfect community and harmony within the Godhead. He gives us one another, families. But most of all, as a wonderful gift, he gives us the church of Jesus Christ. And if you and I are going to mature in Christ, we require one another. We need, as Paul is saying here, being knit together in love. And I trust that, church, we try to do that, to encourage one another, to strengthen our hearts, to be knit together in love. Don't be a spiritual loner. Because the result, as Paul says here, the result of our hearts being knit together in love will be a full understanding of the knowledge of God's mystery, namely Christ. One mind as well as one heart. What's the principle here? It is this. The stronger we love one another in Christ, the greater will be our understanding of Christ. So we encourage everyone, as well as coming to corporate worship on a Sunday morning and a Sunday evening like this, to be part of a smaller group, to get to know one another, to reach out to one another, to develop friendships, spiritual bonds, so that in that way we together will be knit together in love and so understand more and more of the richness of Christ. Paul says, verse 2, this full assurance, this confident understanding of Christ comes not merely through understanding the truths about Christ as he's presented, although that is necessary, but also through being knit together in love with our fellow Christians. We've all had the experience, haven't we, of our cold hearts being warmed by the love of God's people. And our hearts, which are so easily go off track, that we are so prone to wonder, that once again, God, through his Spirit, through his word, through his people, warms our hearts, and we find ourselves being knit together more and more in love. Paul says at the end of Ephesians 3, it is as we are rooted and grounded in love that we are able to comprehend with all of the saints the fullness of God's revelation in Christ. Maturity requires community. Secondly, in verse 4, maturity requires discernment. Paul says, I say this in order that no one may delude you with plausible arguments. Paul wants the Colossians to be discerning. Why? There were false teachers at Colossae. He warns them, verse 4, not to be deluded with plausible arguments, superficial, specious arguments. And he describes this false doctrine in verse 8 as philosophy and empty deceit. This false teaching in Colossae apparently had some elements of legalism and mysticism and asceticism, as we read later in chapter 2. But at the heart of this false teaching, there was a claim to have true knowledge, higher knowledge. This false teaching clearly was cleverly packaged. It was superficially attractive. It was being promoted by these false teachers in this church at Colossae. And Paul wants the Colossians, as God wants you and me, to be discerning. Don't be deceived by these false teachers. Don't let anyone delude you with plausible arguments. One of the characteristics of a mature Christian, then, is that this individual is discerning. They can detect false teaching. Now, I think one of the unfortunate characteristics of our society today is gullibility. People are very, very gullible. We have not been taught, I think, in our educational system to think critically. And gullibility and uncritical thinking dominate our society. The Christian is not to be like that. We're not to be gullible people. We're not to swallow everything that we hear. But we're to bring the mind of Christ and to be discerning. To be able to distinguish right from wrong. To know the true from the false. And so the Bible, the New Testament, unlike much of today's so-called preaching, the New Testament is full of warnings. Paul in Acts chapter 20, when he meets with the Ephesian elders and is about to depart from them, he tells them to be on the alert because people, he says, will speak, quote, perverse things to draw away the disciples after them. And the church at Ephesus, learned this lesson of discernment. Revelation 2, verse 2, where we have the letter to the church at Ephesus. You cannot bear with those who are evil, but have tested those who call themselves apostles and are not, and found them to be false. How good that the elders at Ephesus had listened to the warning of Paul, and as false teaching and false apostles had come to the church at Ephesus, these elders and leaders and the congregation was able to discern this false teaching. How important it is that we are discerning. Would you say you're a discerning person? Are you easily taken in with false teaching, some hype, some emotionalism, some worldly methodology which impacts the church? In July 2005, I read, near the city of Van, eastern Turkey, one sheep jumped to its death off a cliff. Stunned Turkish shepherds, who had left the herd to graze while they had breakfast, watched as nearly 1,500 other sheep followed, each leaping off the same cliff. In the end, 450 dead animals lay on top of one another in a billowy white pile. Do not try to picture that. Those who jumped later, the Associated Press article said, those who jumped later were saved as the pile got higher. One sheep jumps off a cliff, 1,500 follow. When I read that, I thought, sadly, that's like a lot of Christians, isn't it? Sheep are not known for their discernment. They go with the flow, in this case, to disastrous consequences. Are you just like that, a sheep following everyone in the latest trend? Or are you discerning? You're like the ancient Bereans who checked whether what the apostles were saying conformed to the word of God. Do you have a Christian mindset, a biblical mindset? Be discerning what you read. Just because it's on the Christian bestseller list doesn't mean it's biblical. What you listen to and who and what you support financially requires discernment. Look beyond the slick packaging and hype. Says Paul to the Ephesians in Ephesians 4, verse 14, we are no longer to be children, tossed here and there by waves and carried about by every wind of doctrine, by the trickery of men, by craftiness and deceitful scheming. Maturity requires not only community, but maturity requires discernment. Now finally, in verses 5 and 7, 5 through 7, we learn that maturity, and this is the most important one, obviously, maturity requires a Christ-centered life. Verse 5, for though I am absent in body, yet I'm with you in spirit, rejoicing to see your good order and the firmness, notice that, the firmness of your faith in Christ. Therefore, as you received Christ Jesus the Lord, so walk in him, rooted and built up in him, and established in the faith, just as you were taught, abounding in thanksgiving. Maturity requires a Christ-centered life. If you grasp this, if we practice this, we will be mature. That's what Colossians is all about, that Christ is everything and has everything, and you are in Christ. Christ is all and in all, Paul is going to say in chapter 3. The greatest wealth which you can possess is the knowledge of Christ. The greatest wisdom which you can ever find is found in Christ. When our elders during the retreat asked us, pastors, how could they pray for us? Several said, wisdom. That was good, isn't it? The need for wisdom. Not because our pastors are not intelligent. I think they're reasonably intelligent. We are. But a recognition of wisdom. All of the wisdom we need, obviously, is found in Christ. He is all wise. And Paul is saying here, when you receive Jesus Christ as your personal Savior and Lord, Christ indwells in us. Christ is in us, the hope of glory. Remember, we learned that in chapter 1. Now, this Christ who dwells in us, verse 3, in him, that is in the Christ who indwells us, in him are hidden all of the treasures of wisdom and knowledge. Douglas Moo, in his helpful commentary on verse 3, says, this is the Christological high point of the letter, chapter 2, verse 3. In Christ are hidden all of the treasures of wisdom and knowledge.
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18: Well, what's your verdict? 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
19: 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I'm Michelle Davies. 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

0: After I dared to share a private dream with her, a woman from my church stopped me in my tracks with those words. She had a scowl on her face and zero compassion in her eyes. Before I had the chance to inhale, her words landed like a punch to the gut. Later that day, I heard God's whisper, "Don't you dare hide. Let me see your face. Your voice is sweet, and you are lovely." I faintly remembered reading that in scripture, and my heart fluttered when I found it. I've worked in radio now for over 16 years. And one thing listeners often say to me is, "I love your voice. It's so soothing. It puts my heart at ease." If I'd listened to her and turned away from the dream God had put in my heart, I would have missed out on an opportunity to encourage hundreds of thousands of people over the years. Hear your shepherd as he calls you. "Let me see your face. Your voice is sweet, and you are lovely." Today is the perfect day to dismantle any destructive words that others have spoken to you. Lord, I pray you show my friend what those words are and then help them to put them under their feet. Show this dear one what's true because of you, Lord. In Jesus' name, amen. This is Susie Larson with another Grow and Go moment. For more resources, go to growandgotoday.com.
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5: Well, you know, life never is straight. It's not a straight line from here to heaven. There's ups and downs. If you charted it, you would see them. The interesting thing is that God is always with us in the same measure as he has ever been and will ever be. But when we go through the dips of life, the difficult things, we are more sensitive to his presence. It's not that God is more present with us, because he could not be possibly more present with us at one time than at the other, because he's perfectly present all the time. But we understand that trouble often makes us aware of his presence. I can testify to that from my own personal experience. And you'll see that in today's lesson as we open our Bibles again to the 30th Psalm. Tomorrow, we're going to talk about Psalm 46, and the title for that psalm is Triumph Over Trouble. I told you last week we had one more day with trouble, and this is it tomorrow. I hope you'll join us then. Five Psalms for a Flourishing Life is the book we're making available during the month of May. It is in tribute to the Psalm series that we've been sharing, and we chose five of them and did a tremendous insight into the Psalms and printed it out in a gift book. So it's really a great book that you'll want to have in your library, and you can have your copy for a gift of any size to Turning Point. Whatever gift you send, you simply ask for the book on Psalms and it will be on its way to you. We have them here in our warehouse ready to send as soon as we hear your request. Well, here is part two of Life's Ups and Downs as we finish up our discussion of Psalm 30.
6: Anyone who's ever been through a life-threatening experience or a difficult disease knows that when God brings you back from that disease, you just can't ever wake up any morning without thanking him for the light of day. You can't get up any day without thanking the Lord for his goodness to you, to give you another day. And you see the colors differently, and you see the beauty of his world differently, and your heart is filled with joy for the renewed opportunity to be alive. In fact, this is what David says. He says, "Lord, you healed me and you kept me alive." How many of you know that when God heals you, or whether he doesn't heal you, if you're alive today, it's because God's keeping you alive. And every day, whether you've ever experienced a threat to that or not, you should get up and look out at the world in which he's placed you and say, "Lord God, thank you for keeping me alive. Through another day, through another night, I lift up my voice and my hands to you in praise for your

0: your goodness. Notice David has gone now from hurting to healing. And then notice the purpose for his healing, which is in the fourth verse, and we'll touch on that a little bit later, but he just says, he turns now and addresses the people, and he says, "Sing praise to the Lord, you saints of his, and give thanks at the remembrance of his holy name." When people have prayed for somebody who is sick and God raises them up, it's just as much their responsibility to praise God for the healing as it was for them to pray for the healing in the first place. And I know that for many of you, you've prayed for those who've been ill, but have you always been careful to give praise to God when he has healed them? Sometimes when the healing comes, the pressure's off and we forget. We're so careful to say, "Lord, if you'll do this, I'll give you praise," but then we don't often do it. So David exhorts the people, "Sing praise, you his saints, and give thanks to God and remember his goodness because of his healing." Now you see, the first contrast is one of going from hurting or ill health to healing, and it's kind of a long way between the two. He goes, secondly, to another contrast, from hurting to healing, and now from weeping to joy. Notice what verse 5 says. It says, "Weeping may endure for a night, but joy comes in the morning." From weeping to joy. Now, most of the time, weeping and joy don't go together. I've noticed one exception, and that is that sometimes women cry when they're happy. I don't understand that completely, but I've seen them say, "I'm just so happy," you know, and I'm trying to figure that out. I can't understand it, you know. But most of the time, weeping goes with sadness and joy goes with gladness. And David now is talking about this big chasm that exists between the ups and the downs of weeping and joy. And you know, you can experience those things in just a moment of time. You can be filled with joy one moment and in tears the next because events change and things happen. I want you to notice two things about this little expression, this little contrast between weeping and joy. First of all, this is an everyday truth. This doesn't even necessarily have to come from the Bible to be true, but it is true. It's good common sense that when a person's going through a difficult thing, you can usually say to that person with meaning and not be false in doing it, "You know what? It's not going to be like this forever. Just hang on. It's going to get better. Just hang on. You'll get through this." One of the great verses of the Bible, which has been a bit misinterpreted with this little phrase, is, but I like this misinterpretation. Some guy was asked what his favorite verse in the Bible was, and he said his favorite verse in the Bible was this, "And it came to pass." It didn't come to stay. It came to pass. And you know, and that's kind of the way it is. A lot of people think, you know, when you go through trouble, it's forever. But the Bible says, weeping comes in the nighttime, but joy comes in the morning. And it is true. This is an everyday truth. And I see this all the time as a pastor. Sometimes when we're paying tribute to someone that we've loved who has gone on to be with the Lord, and you look at the sadness in the faces of the family members and you think, it'll never, ever be all right with them. But then a year later or so, you see that somehow God has healed over the open wound and he's brought back some gladness and joy. I was talking with a pastor friend of mine just recently. They've just gone through some tragic things with one of their children. And his wife said, "I looked at my husband the other day and I said, I wonder if we'll ever smile again." Some of you have been through hurt so awful that you've actually wondered if you'd ever be able to smile again because it hurt so much at that moment of time. But you know what? Generally speaking, God restores it and you move through that time of weeping and God brings back the joy. He just has a way of healing. But you know, this is not just an everyday truth. This is an eternal truth. And I want to explain this to you because this is a precious thought. How many of you remember in reading the Old Testament account of creation that the Bible says something, if you think about it, that's rather strange? After describing the creative work every day, the Bible says this, "And the evening and the morning were the first day." Now, what's wrong with that, class? Isn't that upside down? Isn't that backwards? Isn't it morning and evening is the first day? But in God's calendar, it's not like that. In God's calendar, he says it's the evening and the morning, and that's the first day. And you know what? There's a wonderful little practical thought there if you'll just grab hold of it. How many of you know that if you start the day the night before in the thought process, in the planning process, in the thinking process, the next day will always go better? if you sit down at night and read just a little bit from the Word of God before you go to bed and kind of look over the things you're going to do the next day and say, Lord, these are the thoughts that I have as I look at tomorrow, and just bless them. You know what will happen? You'll go to bed that night and God will organize those things in your mind while you're sleeping, and you'll get up the next day and the evening and the morning will be the day. I think it's important to start early with God, but maybe we should start even earlier. Maybe we should start the night before. But here's the precious truth about eternity. Right now, you and I are living in the evening time of life. But the Bible says there's going to be a morning that dawns someday. And all of the sorrow and the sadness and the difficulty that we have known in our nighttime of life is going to be all gone in the dawning of that new day when the Lord comes back. And guess what? When He returns, there's not going to be any more ups and downs. There's not going to be any more weeping and sorrow and difficulty and challenges. He's going to heal every hurt and take away every sickness and restore every blemish. And there is going to be joy in the morning. Weeping may be ours for now, and it is probably ours. Listen, that's a great thing. Amen. It's a wonderful thing that God has given to us. So here is this contrast from weeping to joy. Now notice the third one. This everyday eternal truth is followed in the text by number three, and that is from prosperity to poverty. Notice what David says in verse 6. Once again, he takes us on this roller coaster experience. He says, now in my prosperity, I said, I shall never be moved. Lord, by your favor, you have made my mountain stand strong. You hid your face and I was in trouble. Now, if I can take this out of the New King James language and just put it down in practical terms, what David is saying is this. I look back on my life and there was a time in my life when I was very prosperous. And the foolishness of his prosperity is illustrated in what he said at such a time. Watch carefully and look at your Bibles. He said, in my prosperity, I said, now watch this, I shall never be moved. In other words, I have now become invulnerable. Nothing can touch me. I am so prosperous that I am now in control of my life. You say, what a foolish thing. But you know what? That is where a lot of people get when they get very wealthy. They get to the place where they think, you know, I've got my life in control. I've got all the money I'll ever need. And nothing can touch me. But then how many of you know the cycle that goes people giving up their health to get their wealth, and when they get their wealth, they have to get their wealth to get their health back. You know, it kind of goes like that, doesn't it? But you know, it's kind of foolish, isn't it, to think that prosperity would make you totally and perfectly secure. And yet that's what David said. And it reminds me of 1 Corinthians 10:12, where we read, let him that thinketh he stand take heed lest he fall. You know, what a foolish thing to think that because you have resources that you are perfectly safe. You can get one phone call from the doctor that'll blow that right out the window. You know what? I'm not against having what you need and being successful in what you do, but the whole point of it is if you think that makes you safe from any of the ills of life, you're just not thinking straight. I'm reminded of a man in the Old Testament who got this mixed up pretty good. His name was Nebuchadnezzar, and he was the king of Babylon, the great empire of the Babylonians. And one day, according to the book of Daniel, he was walking through his palace. Daniel chapter 4, verse 29, and he was walking through the palace in Babylon, and this is what he said. Now watch this. And the king spoke, saying, is not this great Babylon that I have built for a royal dwelling by my mighty power and for the honor of my majesty? And while the word was still in the king's mouth, a voice fell from heaven saying, King Nebuchadnezzar, to you it is spoken, the kingdom has departed from you. I read that. I mean, he was walking along and just admiring everything. He says, man, look what I built. Look what I did. I did this. You know what? I did it for me. I didn't do it for anybody else. I did it for my majesty. And while the word was in his mouth, heaven spoke and said, you just lost the kingdom, son. It's over. And you remember the rest of the story? God wasn't finished with Nebuchadnezzar because he was going to use him as an illustration for all of us. And if you don't believe this story, you go back and read it in the book of Daniel, because this is really in the Bible. Nebuchadnezzar became the world's first wolf man. Did you know that? He was translated into a wolf man so that he spent the next 7 years eating grass out in the field like a beast. Guess what happened? At the end of 7 years, he was restored, just as the prophecy had been told. And I want to read to you what he said in Daniel 4:37. "Now I, Nebuchadnezzar, praise and extol and honor the King of heaven. All of those works are truth, and his ways justice," and watch this, "and those who walk in pride, he is able to put down." Right on, King Nebuchadnezzar. He wasn't too bright, but he learned that. 7 years of eating grass has got to teach you something, right? And he realized that what he had learned was that when you get puffed up with who you are in prosperity, God can bring you down in a moment. And David's talking about that very thing, going from prosperity to poverty in one day, the ups and downs of life. Did you know there's a wonderful prayer in the Bible, and I'm just going to throw this in for free. It's a wonderful prayer that maybe all of us ought to pray more. And I think about this prayer once in a while, and I need to remind you of it often. It's found in Proverbs chapter 30, verses 8 and 9. And this is what it says. "Remove falsehood and lies far from me." Now watch this. "Give me neither poverty nor riches. Feed me with the food allotted to me, lest I be full and deny you and say, 'Who is the Lord?' Or lest I be poor and steal and profane the name of my God." Isn't that an interesting prayer? It's a prayer for balance. And in our world today, it would be simply this: "Lord, give me everything that I need, everything you bless me with that won't get in the way of my relationship with you. But don't give me any more than that. Because it's not worth having the things of this life if they end up keeping you from knowing God and having eternal life forever and ever." The contrast of prosperity and poverty. And let me give you the fourth one that's in the psalm. The contrast from mourning to dancing. Verse 11. Now watch this. David says, "You have turned for me my mourning into dancing. You have put off my sackcloth and clothed me with gladness." And verse 11 is one of the main reasons why scholars believe that this psalm goes with 2 Samuel. Because let me tell you the rest of the story of bringing back the ark. Do you remember that story? David's coming back into the city with the ark of the covenant, and he's got the band playing and people rejoicing, and he's wearing his clerical robe, his linen ephod, says the scripture. And then the Bible says this, that David danced with all of his might before the Lord. And you know what? That's a really troubling passage to a lot of people. And I spent a lot of time in that Old Testament text, and I looked up the word danced, and you know what it means? It means danced. But I want to tell you, this wasn't dancing socially. This wasn't dancing at line dance or whatever they do in the country and Western stuff. This was David dancing before the Lord in exhilaration because of what God had done. He just got so overwhelmed with God's blessing and the beauty and majesty of that moment that he couldn't contain himself. David went from mourning and wearing sackcloth to dancing in the robe of gladness. Isn't life full of ups and downs? Isn't life overwhelmingly a life of extremes? Some days it is almost more than you can handle in the context of 24 hours, the extreme emotions that we go through. And then there's one last one, and I'll cover it quickly. It's in the last verse, and that is from silence to singing. "To the end that my glory may sing praise to you and not be silent." This is a reminder of how many of us keep silence in spite of the fact that God has blessed us so much. And the great lesson here is the lesson of God's wonderful blessing upon us when things are going well, and yet God is still there when things aren't going so well. God is in the room when you get news of some great accomplishment, some award, but God is also in the hospital room when you get news of some difficult situation that you have to face. He's always with you in the ups and downs, and that's why the thing that we're told to do here at the end of the psalm is, whether it's up or down, we're to praise God. Notice, "Oh my God, I will give thanks to you forever." And if you go back in your Bibles to the fourth verse, here the thing is said again. Sing praise to the Lord, you saints of his, and give thanks at the remembrance of his holy name. The one thought that you don't want to lose from Psalm 30 is this. Whether you're going through weeping or joy, give thanks to God. Whether you're in an uptime or a downtime, give thanks to God. If you're experiencing prosperity or poverty, give thanks to God. If you're in times of dancing or mourning, give thanks to God. Don't ever forget that the one constant in all of it is that God is there. He understands. Don't be afraid when you're in the pit to lift up your hands and your voices to God and say, God, I don't understand this, but I give you praise and I give you thanks. One of the things that happens to us when we go through a downtime is that we forget all of the other things that are good. You know, we lose a loved one in death, and it's the most difficult thing. And yet oftentimes when that happens, God has left us with others to comfort and encourage our hearts. And we need to give thanks. And when you start giving thanks to God, he puts it in perspective. You know, of all the things about life that I have the hardest time with, it's this cycle stuff, this up and down stuff. You know, I just get myself geared up for a good, you know, a good run. And then something happens that turns it in another direction. But I've got to learn, and I think God is teaching me, maybe he's teaching you, that all of these things are for his glory and his purpose, and he's got a reason why he allows the things into our lives that sometimes we don't understand. I feel a lot better about this after reading something that I want to share with you in closing. I'm not much of a scientist, though I like to read the accomplishments of scientists. But I learned something that is one of the most amazing stories that I've ever heard from the animal kingdom. One of the most unique animals that God ever created is the giraffe. It's a strange looking creature, isn't it? I don't know if you've ever read about the birthing of giraffe calves, but I want to tell you that story as we close. I read this in something written by a guy named Gary Richmond, and I'll read it and tell you some of it in his words, but I don't think you'll forget this because I know I never will. He had been invited to a zoo where they had a captive giraffe that was about to give birth so that he could watch the process. He said, "The moment we had anticipated was not a disappointment. A calf, a plucky male, hurled forth, falling 10 feet and landing on his back. The mother giraffe gives birth to its young standing up, and the distance from the birth canal to the ground is about 10 feet. Now, I don't know if you know how high that is, but that's how high you have to jump if you're going to dunk a basketball. So this calf fell out of its mother 10 feet above ground and landed on its back. And it lays there for a few moments, and then, according to the story, it scrambles over and gets up on its legs with its legs underneath it so that it can look out and see what's going on. Well, the mother giraffe lowers her head long enough to take a quick look. Then she positions herself, though, so she's standing directly over the calf. She waits for about a minute, and then she does this most unreasonable thing. Now listen to this. She swings her pendulous leg outward and kicks her baby so that it is sent sprawling head over heels on the ground." Gary turned to the zoologist and he said, "What's that all about?" Well, the zoologist said, "She wants it to get up. And if it doesn't get up, she's going to do it again." Sure enough, the process was repeated again and again. And the struggle to rise was momentous, and as the baby grew tired of trying, the mother would again stimulate its effort with a hearty kick. Amidst the cheers of the animal care staff, the calf stood up finally for the first time. Wobbly for sure, but there it stood on its little spindly legs. Then we were struck silent when the mother kicked it off its feet again. And Gary's friend was the only one not astonished by the female's brutal treatment of the newborn calf. "She wants it to remember how it got up," he said. "That's why she knocked it down again. In the wild, it would need to get up as soon as possible to follow the herd." Now listen carefully. The mother needs the herd too for safety, because out there are lions and hyenas and leopards and hunting dogs, all that would enjoy having a young giraffe for dinner. And they'd get it too if the mother didn't teach her baby so quickly to get up and get on with it. And I'm reminded that one of the reasons we have some of the challenges in our lives is that God is toughening us up and preparing us so that we don't get chewed up by those things out there that are really trying to destroy us. I don't know if you've ever felt it, but I felt the foot of the Lord on an occasion, you know, kicking me back and saying, you know, get with it. Preparing you, toughening you up. The ups and downs of life are not always just happenstance. Sometimes God brings those things into our life for a purpose, that He might strengthen us and make us the kind of people that He can trust and use in the days that are before us. I'm glad my father's more gentle than the giraffe. But nonetheless, he's the one often who is behind the ups and downs of our life. And the thing that's so precious about that is he's always there. So give him praise, saints. Don't be afraid to lift your heart and say, Lord, I don't know what this is all about, but I give you praise and I thank you. You're up to something, God, and I don't need to know what it is right now, but I give you praise. And one day you'll be up on your feet walking, protected, when the moment comes that you need it.
1: You know, the book of Psalms has a lot about trouble in it. Someone once said, every psalm seems to start with a sigh and end with a song. And I think there's some truth to that. The Psalms teach us the valuable importance of praise and worship in our own personal lives. I've been so impressed by that again this time as we've gone through Psalms together. Well, tomorrow we talk about Psalm 46, Triumph Over Trouble. Don't forget, today you still have an opportunity to order the book, Five Psalms for a Flourishing Life. 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And when we send you these resources, we're nourishing your soul, and we know it, and we're thankful for it. See you next time. This is David Jeremiah.
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3: 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Lost all hope? He is tender in his concern. But you, O Lord, are a God merciful and gracious, slow to anger and abounding in steadfast love and faithfulness. 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

0: You ever wonder what will happen to your soul when you die? Today on Truth for Life, Alistair Begg explores what the Bible teaches about this. The answer should compel all of us to get serious about telling others about Jesus and sharing the gospel. So let's open our Bibles to the closing verses in John chapter 8.
1: There are only two ways to die. Or as probably the proper English would be, there are only two ways in which to die. Because in Jesus' death, the last enemy is destroyed. That's not 2 Corinthians 5, but it's 1 Corinthians 15 and 26. Yeah, for Jesus must reign until he has put all his enemies under his feet, and the last enemy to be destroyed is death. So death is a defeated enemy. However, without a Savior, men and women will die in their sins. Now, you can turn back to John 8. In the previous discussion, or in the earlier part of the discussion, Jesus says to the group that are pushing in on him, verse 21 of John 8. So he said to them again, I'm going away, and you will seek me, and you will die in your sin. Where I'm going, you cannot come. So the Jews said, will he kill himself? Since he says, where I'm going, you cannot come. He said to them, you're from below, I am from above. You are of this world, I am not of this world. I told you that you would die in your sins. For unless you believe that I am he, you will die in your sins. Death is not terminal. This afternoon I was reading the Times, and I came on an article about a Scottish politician who had been diagnosed with a brain tumor, but the headline was essentially, I'm not afraid to die. Now, I read the article carefully because I thought he was going to say, because I know that Jesus is the answer to death, he has triumphed over death. He didn't say that at all. Apparently, the man believes that when you're dead, it's all over. That's all death is. You just come to a crushing halt. You'll never know anything more about it. You don't need to worry about it at all. Now, if you're a Christian, and if you're a Bible-believing Christian, somehow or another, if you end up in conversation with somebody like that, discussing these immense matters, you have to say, well, you know, Jesus actually doesn't speak in those terms. You ought to be afraid. The great consequence, says Jesus. See, people don't understand the consequences of their unbelief. They think, well, I can believe or not believe. I mean, I know you're very excited about it at church and so on, and you make you do all this stuff, but I don't really care. It doesn't really matter. Well, then we have to press on them, said it matters. It matters now, not only for now, but it matters for eternity. Because unless you believe, unless you trust in Christ, you will die in your sins. That's why I said this morning that we are essentially souls with bodies. You know, if you think about it, SOS, save our souls. What does that mean, save our souls? Well, an SOS, if you're in a lifeboat, is come and get me. It's me. It's not saying save a bit of me that is unidentifiable, that is spiritual, that is a strange entity. No, it's save me. Save our souls. Because the essential nature of who and what we are is embodied. The separation of the soul and the body in death is temporary. It is not eternal. You get that? The separation of our soul from our bodies is temporary. It is not eternal. Because there will be a reunion of our body and our soul. that will be permanent. But at this point, no. The human body disintegrates for a time. The human soul does not. The Westminster Confession in section 32 is very helpful in this regard, and let me just quote it to you. Chapter 32 of the Westminster Confession and point 1. After death, the bodies of men and women, but it says men here, after death, the bodies of men decay and return to dust. But their souls, which neither die nor sleep, having an immortal existence, return immediately to God who gave them. Now you say, well, this is the Westminster Confession. We're not quoting the Bible here. Why are you doing that? Well, I can give you all of the scripture proofs that are under there, and if you go get the confession, you will see that they were there. For example, at the end of Ecclesiastes, although I don't know if they mentioned, yeah, they do, Ecclesiastes 12, where the soul has a destiny. That's what the writer is saying. The dust returns to the earth as it was, and the spirit returns to God who gave it. So the souls of the righteous are then made perfect in holiness and received into the highest heavens, where they behold the face of God in light and glory as they wait for the full redemption of their bodies. What does that mean? It means that their immaterial existence or their soul existence is one day going to be reunited with their bodies. It's an amazing thought. I mean, because I think every so often I think about it, and maybe you do too. I'm glad for the book of Job. I'm glad that Job at one point says, no matter what happens to me, I know that even if my skin should be obliterated, in my flesh I will see God. Well, I'm glad he said that, because I want to know that too. But in the time being, waiting the full redemption of their bodies for the Christian, listen, the souls of the wicked are cast into hell, where they remain in torments and utter darkness as they are kept for the judgment of the great day. 2 Corinthians 5. That judgment that the believer need not fear, that will deal with stewardship, but not without eternal destiny. Kept for the judgment of the great day. Scripture recognizes no other place except these two for the souls which have been separated from their bodies. In other words, no purgatory. There is no little stopping off place where you can, get a kind of refit so that the things that you didn't quite manage in this life will be able to take care of there. It's quite an attractive proposition depending on where you're coming from, but it's not a biblical proposition. Well, here is what we're dealing with. It's this, and Van Dixhorn, whose work on the Westminster Confession, and Chad came here and preached on the weekend that we had a couples conference, I recall. I wasn't here, but his work on this is very, very good, and I owe some of this to his insights. But what we're confronted with is something that we don't often ponder, and that is that a fully conscious part of every one of us never dies. A fully conscious part of every one of us never dies. It is, if you like, an immortal subsistence which continues to exist and is never annihilated. You say, well, how do we deal with this? Well, only in the period between death and resurrection does a human being exist temporarily as a soul without a body. You get this? In the period between death and the resurrection, a human being continues in an immaterial subsistence to exist as a soul without a body. Now, parenthetically, let me just say that that ought to stop most of us talking in the 3 days after the funeral about Uncle Bob up there playing golf. Wherever you get that stuff from, you didn't get it from reading your Bible. It might make you feel better. It doesn't make me feel better at all. Of course, I don't have an Uncle Bob. But anyway, you understand. This is what is being made clear here. If you want an illustration of it, just look, for example, in the conversation that takes place between Jesus and the thief on the cross. Luke chapter 23. Oh, yeah, so the conversation is going on. The one thief rebuked him, and he says, you know, to the guy on the other side, don't you fear God? Don't you fear God? That's the fact. People don't fear God. Church is a kind of trivial exercise. Anybody mentions anything that's somehow threatening, says, oh, I need to go to a safe place. Don't you fear God, he says to his friend, since you're under the same sentence of condemnation. And we indeed justly, he says, for we're receiving the due reward of our deeds. But this man, he's done nothing wrong. And he said, Jesus, remember me when you come into your kingdom. And he said to him, truly, I say to you, today you will be with me in paradise. Now notice, you will be with me in paradise today. How does that work? Jesus is not speaking about an embodied existence. Because the body of the thief is going to be thrown in a pit. And the body of Jesus is going to be placed in a borrowed tomb. Jesus is speaking about the presence of their souls in heaven. And as that soul may be addressed as both a you and a me. Jesus does not say to him, he doesn't need to say to him, I'll meet your soul later today. No, I will meet you later today. So that immaterial subsistence, that usness, that soul, that spirit, that entity that is so obviously that animates us in our humanity and is so obviously not present in the experience of physical death, that then is going to be reunited, the redemption of the bodies on the day of resurrection. Now there's so many things that remain unknown to us, but we know this, that all people will in some sense live forever, either in Christ, blessed are those who die in the Lord, as Revelation says, or in their sins. You see, loved ones, this is what makes this message so devastating, isn't it? What do we know? We know that what has been sown as perishable will be raised imperishable. Okay, I think I understand that. I know that it's going to be kind of the same, but it's actually going to be different. Like Jesus' resurrection body. Okay, I can understand that, but I'm not sure I fully grasp it. Nothing is told us about what age or stage anybody will be in eternity. It's one of the questions that people always ask. Will I be a wee boy? I died as a 10-year-old. Will I be a wee boy in heaven? I don't know. But I know this. It'll be better than anything you could ever have imagined. And that is the prospect for the believer. I continually retreat to Richard Baxter in his hymn, you know, Lord, it belongs not to my care whether I live or die. And then he writes, my knowledge of that life is small. The eye of faith is dim. It is enough that Christ knows all and I shall be with him. I don't regard that as a cop-out. I regard that as the ultimate security. He will hold me fast. That's really about all I know. I got a picture on my phone just in the last 48 hours of a father with a little boy going down a ski slope. And the kid, as you've done this with your children, I'm sure, the child was just here. He basically could not escape from his father. It was a scary ride, but he held him fast the whole way. Death is a scary ride. The dissolution of our bodies may become in a moment. It may be in an OR ward. Who knows what it will be? But the security that is ours is in the promise of Jesus. If you heed my word, if you trust in me, if you believe in me, you won't actually face the terror of death. Remember when we spoke about this in John 5, we used the illustration of blinking. When you blink, you're blind for a moment. But nobody ever says they're blind. Sorry, I was blind there. They just said, sorry, I blinked. How many times do you blink in a day? 1,500 times? I don't know, 15,000 times. I blink far more than I would like to. So, but in a blink, in a moment, last breath here, the reality of the presence there. I think it is the unknownness of it that is the challenge. Certainly it is to me. I'd like to have it more buttoned down. I just wish there was a page that just laid it out. Why hasn't God given us that page? Because he wants us to rely entirely on what he said. And the challenge in living the Christian life for me is I'm tempted to rely on everything else. And it is a strange thing. It's a wonderful thing when we are inching closer to the reality of actually saying, I'm relying solely on you. I've got no particular way of explaining this. That's why Paul, incidentally, in Philippians, where he says, I don't know whether I should depart and be with Christ or stay and do the work that I'm called to do. He says, I'd actually rather go. What he's really saying is that he had to choose between embodied service or being in the presence of Jesus. So let's stop. Death is inescapable. Jesus has conquered it. There are two ways to die, either in our sins or in the Lord. I've been referring to this Revelation verse. I better just quote it, make sure it's there. And I heard a voice from heaven saying, write this, blessed are the dead who die in the Lord. From now on, blessed indeed, says the Spirit, that they may rest from their labors, for their deeds follow him. Jesus says, I want to tell you guys that if you refuse the only shelter that the God whom you claim to be your father has provided, you will die in your sins. There is no other alternative. Either we die in Christ or we die in our sins. Remember when you took exams at school, you had that, what do you call that guy, the invigilator? I don't know, scary. So they gave you the thing, you sit down and the paper is like that. And then at the appointed hour, they say you can turn your paper over, you turn over, oh well. Oh no. And then you get a good stab at it, and then eventually you hear these words. Complete the sentence that you are presently writing and put your pen down. That's it. But actually, with exams, if you flunk it, you could have another crack at it. But in this test, no, put down your pen. How did these Jews respond to Jesus? Well, we read on. They said, make him a king. Why don't we kill him? They killed him. That's why only God opens blind eyes and only God softens hard hearts. And if you believe tonight, it's a testimony to the loving compassion of Almighty God that he reaches down into our stubborn, resistant wills and convinces us of our need of a Savior. And when we know that, then everything doesn't just go smoothly. Everything doesn't then all fall into line. I'm not a fan of the people who got a kind of high ground view of death. Oh, it doesn't matter, you know, in Christ. Yes, it matters. Of course it matters. It matters dramatically, it matters. We sorrow, but not as those who have no hope. For if we believe that Jesus died and rose again, so he will bring with him those who have fallen asleep in him. Well, Lord Johns, when he would tackle things like this, he would say, you know, if I cannot allure you to trust in Christ, let me try and scare you. I want you to be in the kingdom. I want you to know the reality of a forgiven life. I want you to know your sins forgiven. I want you to be able to say, hallelujah, what a Savior.
0: 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Alistair returns shortly. As we learn about God's eternal plans and Jesus' power, even over death, it's clear that we're not here by chance. God made us and provides a way for us to live with him forever. Now, there are those who dispute this and assert that science somehow disproves God's existence. 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In fact, it is by combining these two that we gain a fuller understanding of the universe and the meaning of our existence. 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Again, the book is titled, Can Science Explain Everything? 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
1: Father, we are on our earthly pilgrimage. Every breath we take is a gift from you. All our days are numbered. Our times are in your hands as we began the day. We don't know what a day brings, but we do know that you are the Lord of day and the Lord of night, that you have gone to immense lengths in order that we would not be lost, in order that we might be found, in order that we might be saved, in order that we might be secure in Christ. Lord, take away any props that we are using to keep us from casting ourselves entirely upon Christ. For we ask it in his name. Amen.
0: Thanks for listening. Who do you say Jesus is? Your answer will have eternal consequences. Tomorrow we'll consider the claims of Jesus. The Bible teaching of Alistair Begg is furnished by Truth for Life, where the learning is for living.
2: Oftentimes we say we're doing fine. I'm okay. 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But how are you really doing with your mind, your body, and your spirit? 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Maybe you're listening right now in this moment. You're hearing that because this is a wake-up call for you. This is God telling you maybe you're not doing as well as you think you are. Maybe you've been feeling overwhelmed. You're discouraged. You're stuck. You're just in this rut, this season of life that will not end. 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
3: 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Because healing isn't just a moment. 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Jesus wants you to be whole and well and to walk in that freedom too. 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
6: This is Hope with God. I'm Andrew Palau. In the Bible, Deborah was a powerful woman appointed by God. She was appointed to be a leader and a judge over Israel. She faced dangerous enemies and uncertain times, yet she stood strong. Why? Because she trusted God. Through her courage, her voice, through her obedience, God brought hope and victory to his people. God often calls ordinary people to do extraordinary things. Your voice, your life, it matters. And the same God who gave Deborah courage wants to meet with you today and give you courage. He wants to walk with you through it all. And

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5: There's this stunted understanding of the Lord Jesus. Have you been with me so long that you don't realize in seeing me, you've seen the Father? And that's a bold claim, and it's under attack today. And you and I, as witnesses and ambassadors for Jesus Christ, need to stand our ground and defend the deity of Jesus Christ. He is peerless and he is preeminent.

0: Many of us like to think ourselves as brave or at least adventurous, that is, until we're faced with serious obstacles or outright danger. 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It's a message titled, Throwing Caution to the Wind. 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
1: In John's Gospel, we're given four episodes in Philip's life that I think help us get our hands around who he is and what he's like and what we can learn from him. And we made a start in John chapter 1 here, verse 43 to 46. We have what we call his conversion. And as we looked at his conversion, two things stood out. The discovery. Philip was so excited about finding Jesus, he immediately goes and finds his friend and encourages him to find Jesus. That's the discovery. Now, here's where we're picking up. Let's look at the dare. See, in response to Philip's approach and appeal, Nathanael responds with a certain skepticism. The one of whom the law and the prophets spoke, the one who has promised in the Old Testament, we have found him. And he comes out of Nazareth. And Nathanael kind of responds, hold your horses. For Nathanael, that was a little far-fetched. That the epicenter of redemptive history is somehow in Nazareth. It had a reputation. It wasn't a good one, as inferred by verse 46. Can anything good come out of Nazareth? Now, I want you to notice Philip's response. Verse 46, come and see. Come and see. Now, Philip took a leaf out of Jesus' evangelistic book. Jesus earlier said to two disciples of John the Baptist, come and see. At least encounter him. He'll answer your questions. He'll silence your skepticism. See, Philip understood the best argument for Christianity was Christ. Come and see. So that's the dare. Come and see. The difference Jesus makes in a life. That's his conversion. Secondly, I want to consider his caution. I don't want to overplay this. I don't want to, make too much of his seeming temperament. But I think the story of the feeding of the 5,000 and his dealing with the Greeks that sought an audience with Jesus, they show us a man who's rather timid, tepid, and tentative. John 6, Jesus is teaching a large crowd. We're well into the day, and so people are thirsty and people are hungry. And Jesus raises this question, how are we going to feed them? How much bread will it take? That's verse 5 of John 6.

0: asks Philip, how much bread, where would we get it? And the Bible says he did it to test his faith, to test the value that Philip put on Christ, his ability and his power. Kind of, well, I don't know what we're going to do. Because even if I had 200 denarii in my hand, that's 8 months of a working man's wages, that wouldn't even begin to address this problem. So his approach is, there's no human solution. And he doesn't seek a solution beyond that. He feels the test. And then his friend Andrew brings a little boy up with a sack lunch, 5 loaves, 2 fish. And I think in that, there's a mustard seed of faith there. Lord, I don't know how this is going to meet the need, but here's at least 5 loaves and 2 fish. Little as much when God's in it. When all was said and done, there was enough and to spare. You know the story. There's basket loads of stuff left when everybody's been fed to the full. Here's the point. The only real deficiency here was an absence of faith in God. That was the real deficiency, an absence of faith in God. There was little and meager confidence in Christ. Then there's the second incident. If you want to go over to John 12, verses 20 to 22, there's a group of God-fearing Greeks, perhaps from the Gentile territory of Decapolis. They have indeed shed their paganism in favor of belief in the God of Israel. They have accepted Jewish worship. So these are God-fearing Gentiles, and they come for to have an audience with the Lord Jesus Christ. All kinds of interest in this man is surfacing, and so they come and they approach Philip, perhaps on the basis of the fact that Philip is a Greek name, and although Philip was Jewish born, he may have some sympathy for them. Although here's what's interesting. They are showing a certain hesitancy to go directly to Jesus. I mean, why go to Philip? Because they could have maybe gone directly to Jesus. But maybe they shared this hesitancy. What does Jesus think of Gentiles? Where do they fit in to his kingdom that's in a state of coming? And Philip shared that hesitancy himself because he doesn't take them to Jesus. He punts and takes them to Andrew and lets Andrew make the call. And Andrew immediately ushers them into the presence of Jesus. And why not? By this stage in Jesus' ministry and life, he had dealt with a Syrophoenician woman in Mark 7, and he had blessed a Samaritan woman in John 4. Don't forget, they had already heard this discourse that's recorded in John 3, that as Moses lifted up the serpent in the wilderness, so the Son of Man must be lifted up. And if the Son of Man is lifted up, he will draw all men to himself, for God so loved the world. John 6:37. He that comes unto me, I will in no wise cast out. It's kind of, Philip, what's your problem? There's enough evidence. Why the cautiousness? Why the hesitancy? Let's take these Greeks to see Jesus. Bottom line, this guy always erred on the side of caution. I've been trying to make that argument. His faith was present, but it wasn't bold. His love wasn't broad. It was parochial, focused on the nation of Israel. His attitudes and his actions limited Christ's power and constricted Christ's compassion. He did not strongly believe in the greatness of Christ and the generosity of Christ. So let's apply it. We need to start believing again in the Jesus who surpasses our expectations. Because Philip will see in Jesus' feeding of the 5,000, Jesus exceeds his expectation far and beyond. In fact, go to John 6, verse 11 and 12 just quickly, and you'll see this principle worked out. I mean, there's not bread enough, says Philip. Not bread enough. And maybe there's a mustard seed of faith with Andrew, and he brings the little boy. Jesus takes the loaves, take the fish. And in verse 11, we read, Jesus took the loaves, and when he had given thanks, he distributed them to the disciples, and the disciples to those sitting down, and likewise of the fish. Listen, as much as they wanted. Verse 12, so when they were filled, that's when the people were filled, there was baskets of stuff left over. I love Isaiah 55, verses 1-3. Ho, everyone who thirsts, come to the waters. You who have no money, come buy and eat. Yes, come buy wine and milk without money and without price. Why do you spend money for what is not bread, or your wages for what does not satisfy? Listen carefully to me and eat what is good, and let your soul delight itself in abundance. Let your soul delight itself in abundance. What he offers is not simply life, but abundant life to the full. John 10, verse 10. He promises not peace, but peace which transcends all understanding. Philippians 4, verse 7. His love defies adequate definition because it surpasses knowledge. Ephesians 3, verse 19. You catch that? His riches are glorious riches, Ephesians 6, 3, verse 16. His power is all-surpassing power, 2 Corinthians 4, verse 7. And his grace is totally sufficient, 2 Corinthians 12, verse 9. Now, you may want to pull yourself up, not by your bootstraps, but by the truth that Jesus is sufficient. Whatever you're in, you may be in over your head. The Christ who has covenanted to love you adequately and will supply your need sufficiently, especially spiritually. He says, going on, Raymond Brown, this is the gospel of lavish abundance. At Canaan's wedding feast, the jars were filled to the brim. The wine is splashing over on the courtyard floor. If Jesus is to meet human need, he will do it with princely generosity. That's just a good word. Okay, his conversion, his caution. Last thought, his comprehension. Let's go over to John 14, 7-11. This is the upper room discourse. We're on the eve of Jesus' arrest and crucifixion. John 13, 1 tells us he loved his own fully. And in the upper room discourse, he shares with them his loving concern. He seeks to prepare them for his departure. He talks about humility. He identifies the betrayer. He gives them a new commandment. He predicts Peter's denial. He establishes the Lord's Supper. He speaks about the Father's house and his return to rapture the church home there. He speaks of oneness with the Father, promises a legacy of joy and peace. He anticipates the coming of the Holy Spirit, and he closes it all with a prayer of intercession for them. And in this interaction, which we're about to read, the thing that strikes you is Philip's deficient Christology. Say, Pastor, what does that mean? He didn't fully understand the Lord Jesus. Christology is the doctrine of Christ. Philip didn't have a complete picture of who Jesus was. And he'd been following him now upwards of 18 months. Let's read John 14, verse 7. Now, here's the context. Jesus has just talked about the Father in answer to Thomas's question. Where are you going? How are we going to get there? Well, I'm the way, I'm the truth, and I'm the life. No man comes to the Father but by me. Remember, he talked about the Father's house. So throughout this chapter, he's been talking about the Father. And it triggers this statement in verse 7. If you had known me, you would have known my Father also. Stop. Did you notice the conditional statement here? If Merrill Tenney from Dallas Seminary and Trinity Theological Seminary says this could be translated, if you had attained a realization of who I am, you would know my Father also. Implication is they hadn't. It's a conditional clause. If you had known me, if you'd attained to a proper understanding of me, then you would understand this. In knowing me, you know the Father. Why? Because Hebrews 1 verse 3 tells us that Jesus is the express image of the brightness and glory of God. That's why he's going to go on in a moment to say to Philip, when you've seen me, you've seen the Father. The death, burial, resurrection, and ascension of Jesus Christ is going to cement this all. And any doubts that they had, any blind spots that they had, is going to be eradicated. They're going to realize that indeed this was God in the flesh. And we beheld his glory. And he declared the Father, John 1, 14-18. So that's Jesus' point. He clarifies his relationship with the Father. He implies that there was a lack of understanding on their side regarding him. And Philip makes the point. Guys, if you'd attained to the knowledge of who I truly am, you'd know the Father. but they hadn't. And Philip proves the point. Lord, since you're talking about the Father, show us the Father and we'll be satisfied. It's like, are you listening? In fact, Jesus will go on with a tinge of sadness. Have I been with you so long and you yet don't know me, Philip? That's my point. If you truly knew me, you'd know not to ask that question. Because in knowing me, you know the Father. And he'll go on in verses 10 and 11 to make the argument, I and my Father are one. I have an intimacy with the Father so much so that I declare him. You don't need a theophany. You don't need what Moses experienced back in Exodus 33:18, because that's what Philip seems to be seeking. I like my own personal audience with God where he manifests himself to me. Read about it in Exodus 33, verse 18, where Moses says, I want to see your glory. God said, you can't handle that. Now get into the cleft of the rock. I'll cover you with my hand. I'll pass by. And when you come out, you'll see me from behind because you can't see me from before. And Philip has missed it. He's living with greater privileges than Moses because the Word was made flesh, dwelt among us. We beheld his glory as the only begotten of the Father, full of truth and grace. He has declared him. The word declared there in the Greek is exegete. Exegesis is the study of Scripture where you bring out the truth of a text. Jesus is saying, I'm the exegesis of God. I've brought out a true understanding of who God is. You want to see what God looks like? Look at me. In fact, Jesus is saying that when you've seen me, you've looked into the face of the Father. And Philip, I'm disappointed. You've been with me so long. You haven't got that yet, but it's going to be fixed from now on. We're going to make sure you, and to be fair to Philip, along with the other disciples, get that. So what would we do with that? We've got to apply the truth. As Spurgeon said, the sermon begins in application. Well, theologically, we could focus on the fact that this is a bold and blatant statement and claim by Jesus to deity. And it is, and I agree with it. I believe in the historicity of the Gospels. I believe this is a true historical record of the true historical Jesus, who was more than a mere man. He was fully man, but he was fully God. So much a man as if he were not God, so much God as if we were not a man, not a half a man, not a half a God. Fully man, fully God. And when they saw him, they beheld the glory of the only begotten of the Father. And he exegeted God to them. He's God. He was God. He was with God. And then he was with us in history by means of incarnation. And that's a bold claim. And it's under attack today. And you and I, as witnesses and ambassadors for Jesus Christ, need to stand our ground and defend the deity of Jesus Christ. He isn't one among many. He is peerless and he is preeminent. John MacArthur says, he is not merely a manifestation of God. He is God manifest. Isn't there a challenge here? I mean, Jesus kind of gently, but there is that tint of sadness, almost a mild rebuke. Have you been with me so long that you don't realize in seeing me, you've seen the Father? And there's this stunted understanding of the Lord Jesus. Philip was one of the first disciples to be called, and yet at this point, right at the end of Jesus' ministry, he's at the back of the class in his understanding of the one he ministered alongside. And I want to be challenged by that little phrase, so long. We would add to it, and Jesus by implication, you've been with me for so long, and yet you know me so little. Guys, just let that percolate as we close. Let that marinate. So long, so little. 20 years in Christ. Is that 20 years of what you could call some solid growth? Or is it 1 year, or 2 years, or 3 years that have been repeated 20 times? Oh, let's commit afresh and anew to grow in our understanding of him. To deepen in our experience of him, to say with Paul with great yearning that I might know him and the power of his resurrection and the fellowship of his suffering. That's well into Paul's ministry, by the way. He's written several letters by this stage, led thousands to Christ, established churches, been a conduit for the work of the Holy Spirit. And he doesn't write a line under that. He says, I have not yet laid hold of all that God has laid hold of me for. Therefore, forgetting those things which are behind, I press forward. I want to be found in his righteousness on that final day. I want to hear that well done, good and faithful servant. And he is so glorious and worth the pursuit that I count everything but loss for the excellency of the knowledge of him. I know we could be closer to that. I could, you could. Let's hear that challenge in this rebuke. Could Jesus not say that to any one of us? Howard Hendricks likes to tell the story of his daughter, Bev. When she was young, she was so excited at any spurt of growth. When she grew in stature, like our Lord Jesus, the Bible says he grew in stature. And she loved to celebrate that with her father. In fact, many of us have done this. Maybe it was a wall in the kitchen, and their home, it was the back of a door on the pantry. And she would mark where she was, and she would always say to her dad, Dad, I know you're going to be on the road for a week or two. When you get back, I promise you, I'm going to grow. And he talks about a time when he comes home from a trip, having been on the road for Dallas Seminary. And sure enough, Bev's there with the family to greet him at the airport. And on the way home, she says, Dad, I've grown, I've grown, I've grown. They get home to the kitchen. Sure enough, she has. But he realizes it's only by millimeters. But she's growing, and she's so chuffed and excited about it. And they go into the den for a soda and just a father-daughter talk. And he says that she, you know, makes one of those statements that only children can make. And she turns to her father and says, Dad, why do grown-ups stop growing? Why do grown-ups stop growing? Well, that's a medical question, isn't it? That's genetics and exercise and whatever. But we can turn it, can't we? I'm sure Jesus often asks himself, why have so many of my children stopped growing? When Peter says, grow in the knowledge of our Lord Jesus Christ, grow in the experience of his grace. Let's pray. Father, we thank you for this gallery of portraits that we get to look at. And what is most surprising is as we look at Andrew, we look at Philip, we see ourselves. We see ourselves and we realize we're more like them than we are like you. And the things that you chastise them about, you have to chastise us about. And Lord, we thank you for this cautionary tale in the record of Philip, a man who sometimes lived beneath his privileges, who didn't believe that Jesus could surpass his expectations. Give us more faith. Help us to draw the circle of your love larger than we have around people that are in other cultures, different parts of society, or people who we find hard to love or even wonder, do you love them? Lord, help us to measure it as success on the basis of our growth in grace. It might be a year where we stay flat financially. It might be a year where we go backwards in our career. But if it's a year where we love Jesus more and serve him better, it will be a good year. Make it such, for we ask it in Jesus' name. Amen.
1: 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I'm Wayne Shepherd. Come back tomorrow when Pastor Philip looks at the testimony of one of the more obscure apostles of Jesus. We're continuing our series titled All the King's Men, Wednesday on Know the Truth. Today's program was produced and sponsored by Know the Truth Incorporated. Jesus said, "You shall know the truth, and the truth shall make you free."

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8: 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Today, Pastor Greg Laurie points out the Bible lays out clear steps we can take to bring us right back.
7: So we need to listen carefully, but it's also about doing, applying it, obeying.

0: Imagine assembling a complicated piece of furniture without the instructions. You wind up with extra screws, a wobbly chair, and maybe a bruised ego. Well, that's a good picture of life without the Bible. God's Word is our instruction manual, keeping us from poor decisions and the devil's smooth sales pitches. Well, today on A New Beginning, Pastor Greg Laurie shows us how to build a life where the pieces fit together, because they all came straight from the manufacturer.
1: We're in Nehemiah, which is a story of the children of Israel returning to Jerusalem to rebuild the walls of Jerusalem. So now the walls of Jerusalem are completed. They've rebuilt the walls of Jerusalem in a record 52 days. Amazing. Now look at what happens. Go over to Nehemiah 8, verse 1. The people assembled with a unified purpose at the square inside the water gate. They asked Ezra the scribe to bring out the book of the law of Moses, which the Lord had given for Israel to obey. And on October 8th, Ezra the priest brought the book of the law before the assembly, which included the men and the women and the children old enough to understand. He faced the square inside the water gate from early morning to noon and read aloud to everyone who could understand. All the people listened closely to the book of the law. And when they saw him open the book, they rose to their feet. I love this. So now they're having a Bible study. And a revival breaks out. And these are some signs of revival. When I say revival, I mean, these are signs that you're spiritually alive. Signs that you're flourishing spiritually. Signs that you are the kind of Christian you ought to be. Number one, you're having revival when you're hungry for God's word. Look at verse one. They asked Ezra, the priest, to bring out the book of the law of Moses. They asked, hey man, would you give us a Bible study? So Ezra enters the story again. Now Ezra was a part of the beginning of the story of the rebuilding of Jerusalem. He led the first wave of the Jews back where they rebuilt the temple, but his task had been completed. God raised up Nehemiah to come back and rebuild the walls. And so Ezra had been, I don't want to sound the back burner, but he hadn't been in the narrative at this point. And God brings him back again. They say, we want to see Ezra again. He, you know, he's the one we need now. Reminding us that we all have a part to play in the work of God. And Ezra's an older guy now. He might have thought, well, no one wants to hear from me anymore, you know. They're saying, Ezra, bring back Ezra. So he's back here now bringing the word of God to them. You may feel like your best days are behind you. Hey, Moses didn't even get started until he was 80 years old. Who knows what God could do? You know, as people get older, you know, they start thinking about retirement. I was just talking to someone here, and he says, the word retirement is not in my vocabulary. Why would I retire? I love to. He's actually a foreman. He has a construction company. And he says, I love to get out there and talk to these people about Jesus Christ. And I have ministry opportunities every day. And I love that. As you get older, you may have new opportunities. Hopefully, you've acquired some wisdom with the passing of the years, that you can pass on to others. Ezra, God still wants to use Ezra. So now he's the one bringing the message to the people, and they listen closely to what he was saying. You know, a preacher can tell when you're paying attention. I don't know if you know this, but I can see you. And there's telltale signs, maybe what I'm saying is not connecting. When you yawn, yeah, that's a big one. Even when you do the cover up the yawn, I know those too, you know. Or you stretch your arms up, or you look at your watch, or you start hitting your watch. These are not good signs. Or I like the one where you act like you're praying when you're sleeping. I know you're not praying. You can fold your hands. Yes. And look, there's no excuse for boring preaching, but there's also a place for listening well. For giving your attention with intention. The story is told of President Calvin Coolidge, who attended church one Sunday. He came home after and his wife said, well, Cal, what did the preacher have to say? President Coolidge said, well, he preached on sin. She said, well, what did he have to say about it? He says, I think he was against it. He wasn't paying attention. So we need to listen carefully. Number two, you're having revival when people spontaneously and passionately worship God. Look at verse 6. Ezra praised the Lord, the great God, and all the people said, amen, amen. And they lifted their hands and they bowed down and worshiped with their faces to the ground. I like that. Amen. It's a good thing to say amen. Say amen right now. Go.
2: Amen.
1: There you go. Amen just means so be it. I agree. It's an affirmation that people are saying, amen. This is a beautiful scene. These people just can't get enough of God's word. Look at verse 3. He faced a square inside the water gate from early morning to noon and read aloud to everyone. And the people were standing. That means they stood for 6 hours listening to the message. So don't complain if I go 5 minutes over sometime. He's going long today, don't you think? Think how long he went, but the people loved it and they wanted to hear what it had to say. 6 times in this chapter, the word understanding is used. Verse 3, he read aloud to everyone who could understand, and all the people listened closely. They understood, they listened, they paid attention. Here's another point. You know you're being revived when you obey the word of God. It's not enough to just be a hearer of the word. You need to be a doer of the word. Jesus said at the conclusion of the Sermon on the Mount, whoever hears these sayings of mine and does them is like a wise man who built his house on a rock. And the storms came and the floods came and beat upon that house and it stood strong. Whoever hears these sayings of mine and does not do them is like a foolish man who built his house upon the sand. And the storms came and the floods came and beat on that house and it fell. See, it's all about listening, but it's also about doing, applying it, obeying. And this is what we see the people are doing. They're applying what they're hearing. They obey the word of God. Nehemiah 8:8, they read from the book of the law, and he explained that the people understood it. Then Nehemiah and Ezra, the high priest and scribe and the Levites over there said, this is a sacred day before the Lord, and the people began weeping. You know, sometimes we need to weep over our sin. People will say, oh, I go to church to be lifted up, not to be beaten down. Really? I go to church to hear truth. And sometimes I need to be told the truth and it isn't so comfortable. See, my job as a pastor is to comfort the afflicted, but it's also to afflict the comfortable. It's like going to a doctor. It'd be like saying, I want a doctor that will only give me good news. He'll never tell me anything negative. Well, if that doctor won't tell you the truth, he's not following his Hippocratic oath, which is to do no harm. He has to tell you. And it's hard because I have friends who are doctors and I've talked with them about how difficult it must be to give someone bad news. To say, I'm sorry to tell you, you have cancer, or I'm sorry to tell you, you have this condition, but how wonderful it must be to come with good news, but there's this treatment, or this is the thing you need to do next, and this is what a doctor has to do. They're there to help you be restored to health. And the same is true of a preacher, but really the same is true of a Christian. We want to help people hear the truth, and some people need to be sad before they can be happy. And by sad, I mean they need to see their sinful condition, be sorry for it, and mourn over it or cry over it. Jesus said, blessed are they that mourn, for they shall be comforted. Or another way you could translate it is, blessed are the sad, for they will be happy. So sometimes you have to be sad before you can be happy and hear the truth and deal with the problem and then ask God to forgive you of your sin. So they are crying over their sin. But after they cry over their sin, then they begin to rejoice because God has forgiven them. And that's a great thing that comes. Verse 9, he says, don't weep on a day like this. It's a sacred day before the Lord. And they went away to eat and drink, and they were going to have a festive meal and share gifts of food and celebrate with great joy. So now the prophet says, okay, enough crying. You've cried already. God forgave you. Stop. Now let's rejoice. Let's have a meal together. And it's funny because over in Nehemiah 8:10, it says, go celebrate with festive, rich foods and sweet drinks. Maybe the modern equivalent would be no tofu, nothing healthy. Let's eat pizza and hamburgers and enchiladas, and let's drink original Coke. No diet Coke. I don't even really like Coke personally, but I'm just pointing out, let's celebrate, let's have a good time. The result of having your sin forgiven is joy. The Bible says, blessed or happy is the man whose sin is forgiven.
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1: 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And I've been to Israel many times, and I've led a lot of tours, and I have to say that's absolutely true. 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It's a vacation with a purpose. 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
2: 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Well, we're in Nehemiah chapter 8 today, as Pastor Greg presents his message called Never Give Up.
1: So the people now are rejoicing over the fact that God has forgiven them of their sin. See, doing what God wants you to do is the way to be happy. I think sometimes we think, oh man, doing the sinful things, that's where the happiness is. Now let me say something that might surprise you. It can be fun to sin, but it's very short-lived. And then the repercussions come. And then the consequences come. Sometimes consequences that can last for a lifetime because of your so-called fun. So we think, oh no, the fun and the happiness in life is in sin, when in reality, it's the opposite. The fun, if you will, the happiness in life is in obedience to God. That's what the Bible is telling us. You can have a happy life without sin, without sex outside of marriage, without drugs or alcohol, without selfishness. This is what God wants. Now, this was a great work of God, and they had a revival. Did it last? Yes, for a time. Did it last forever? No, no revival does. Billy Sunday, the great preacher, was once asked if he thought revivals lasted. His response was, no, neither does a bath, but it's good to have one occasionally. See, we need to be revived again and again. We need to be refreshed again and again. We need to recommit our life to Christ again and again. The Bible says, be filled with the Holy Spirit, speaking to yourself in psalms and hymns and spiritual songs, singing and making melody in your hearts to the Lord, in Ephesians 5. And that word be filled is a command. So God says, I command you to be filled with the Holy Spirit. And also in the Greek, it speaks of something that's continuous. So the Lord is saying, I command you each and every day to be filled with the Holy Spirit again and again and again. Being filled and refilled. Can you imagine buying a car, driving it for maybe a week and a half, then stops running? Take it back to the dealership. What's wrong with this car? It stopped running. Have you recharged it? No. Did you put gas in it? No. You see, you've got to recharge your electric car. You've got to gas up your car. And in the same way, I need to be recharged. I need to be refilled. And I need to do it again and again and again. That's how you live in a continuous state of revival and relationship with God. That's what the early church did. Acts 2:46 says they worshiped together in the temple each day. They met in homes and met for the Lord's Supper and shared their meals with great joy and generosity. And they were praising God and enjoying the goodwill of all of the people. And the Lord added to the church daily those that were being saved. One thing that's mentioned there is the Lord's Supper. We also call this communion. This is where we take the bread and the cup, which are reminders of the death of Jesus Christ. Why should we receive communion? Number one, in remembrance. Jesus said, do this in remembrance of me. It's a reminder. I have a wedding ring that I've been wearing for over 50 years. It reminds me that I'm married. I also have a woman living in my home that reminds me as well. I don't take this ring off. I don't know if I could take it off because I've gained weight since I got married. I would need the jaws of life at the fire department to probably get it off, but I don't want to take it off and I don't need to, but it's a little reminder. And so communion's a reminder of what Jesus did for you. He laid his life down for you. He sacrificed himself on the cross for you so you could be forgiven of your sin. But then number two, communion is a time of examination. It says in 1 Corinthians 11:28, when we receive the elements of communion, let a person examine themselves. So it's a moment where I say, is my life right with God? Am I walking with the Lord as I should? Have I been spending too much time down in the plane of, oh no? Have I been making compromises? Have I been doing or saying things I should not be doing? Is there an unconfessed sin in my life? This is the time to deal with that. So examination. Let a man examine himself. But it's also a time of anticipation because we're told we should receive the elements of communion until he comes. So when Christ comes, we won't have communion after that. But until that day, we do it in anticipation of his return. But let me say one final thing about communion, and that is this is for Christians only. You might say, well, I think, you know, a little ritual will do me some good. Not this ritual. Because the Bible says if you receive these elements in an unworthy manner, you eat and drink judgment to yourself. What does that mean? It means that I'm taking something that represents the sacred, and I'm almost mocking it by not believing in what it represents or specifically who it represents. So when I receive communion, I want to believe in the one that it represents. I want to have a relationship with him. And so if you've never asked Jesus Christ to come into your life, this is the time to do it. Say, Lord, I know I'm a sinner and I believe Jesus died for my sin and I want this happiness and purpose in life I've been hearing about and I want to know that I'll go to heaven when I die. Jesus, come into my life and forgive me. And then you'll have that joy and that happiness the Bible promises. Jesus says, behold, I stand at the door and I knock. And if you'll hear my voice and open the door, I will come in. If you would like Christ to come into your life and forgive you of your sin, just pray this prayer after me, right where you are. Just pray, Lord Jesus, I know I'm a sinner, but I know you are the Savior of the world who died on the cross for my sin. I'm sorry for my sin. I turn from it. I repent of it. And I ask you to come into my life and forgive me of all of my sin. I choose to follow you from this moment forward. In Jesus' name I pray, amen.

0: 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Well, Pastor Greg, we're making available your new book called Am I Doing This Right? About relationships. And I was thinking about a movie I saw a long time ago, a famous line in the movie where the lady says, I love him. I love him for the man he wants to be. And I love him for the man he almost is. And I'm thinking the next line might have been, and I know I can fix him.
1: Oh, boy.
0: What do you say to the person who thinks that they can fix the person they're about to marry?
1: I don't think you should go into a marriage thinking you can fix a person. Newsflash. That guy you're going to fix, that girl you're going to repair, they may not get better. Mm. They may get worse. So, you know, you need to go into a marriage loving that person as they are. Yeah, maybe you'll help them improve a little bit here and there, and maybe they'll help you improve as well. But if you think you're going to turn them into a different person, you might be in for a big shock. And so, you know, I think that there needs to be that acceptance and that love and that give and take that goes into a strong and lasting marriage relationship. So don't marry a person as a project because you think you can fix them, because it will not go well, very likely.
0: Mm. And you discuss that in your new book called Am I Doing This Right?
1: I do. Yes, it's a brand new book that's just come out. It's about relationships. It's about marriage. It's about family. It's even about singleness. And so it's a book for pretty much anyone out there that wants to have stronger relationships, but especially marriage in particular. And you know, it's built on biblical principles. If you listen to our program, A New Beginning, you know that everything is built on a text. I always start with a text. Here's what the Bible says. Here's the authoritative source. Now, how does this apply? Because I find that most people just want to know how to make these biblical principles work in day-to-day living. The great British preacher C.H. Spurgeon said, the sermon begins where the application begins. So I think people are just wanting to know how to make it work. And so this is a very practical book. It's kind of a fun book. There's some funny stories from our life. There's some hard times that we've gone through as well. We're just showing how God has been with us through our marriage, through thick and thin, through all the challenges and all the opportunities, and how you can build your marriage on a strong foundation and have a marriage that stands the test of time. Not where you're just enduring, but where you're actually flourishing. And so you're not trying to live a fairy tale marriage and they lived happily ever after, but rather discover biblically how you can live happily even after.
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5: 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If they really belong to you, they'll return to you. But if they don't return, hunt them down and kill them. That's crazy, right? But listen, here's the truth. If you love someone, you'll tell them the truth. The Bible says, open rebuke is better than secret love. And the Bible also says, speak the truth in love. If you really love someone, you won't pat them on the back if they're going the wrong direction spiritually. You will confront them lovingly, compassionately, but directly, and tell them what is wrong, and then tell them how to get back on the right footing again. So if you know someone that's messing up, love them enough to care and tell them the truth.
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6: The Ten Commandments were never a ladder for unsaved people to climb up into heaven. They were always the pattern of life for God's redeemed people. That's why the Ten Commandments begin with God reminding His people, I am the Lord your God who brought you out of the land of Egypt, out of the house of slavery. You see, God doesn't say, I'm giving you these commandments so that by keeping them,

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2: We are the one with the influence. Are we going to use it for good or for evil? I mean, when you think of what the scripture says, the power of the tongue is for life or for death. So what are we saying? Is it going to bring life or is it going to bring death to the step family environment? What a place for a hero to step up.
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3: 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And I think our listeners are going to like today because we started talking yesterday about step parents, and we're going to hear more from the Family Life Blended podcast in a moment. But first, we're joined by Ron Deal.
4: And we've got him here. Ron Deal, the director of Blended. Welcome, Ron.
5: Hey guys, thank you. It's always good to be with you. I love what we're doing here at Family Life. We are helping single parents who are dating and thinking about another family in the future. And we're helping blended families go the distance.
4: And talk about what we're going to hear today, a conversation you had. It's part two.
5: Yeah. So we're visiting with my good friend, Gil Stewart. He and his wife, Brenda, are step family educators. They've spoken at our summit before. They've spoken at our Blended and Blessed live stream event. They're really high quality people. And Gil came out with a video curriculum for stepfathers specifically, and it's called Unsung Heroes. We started yesterday with part one. If people didn't get to hear that, we'd love to have them go back and listen. We're going to hear a little bit more from Gil today about that material and what he's trying to do to encourage and equip stepfathers. Now, let me just set up this next clip that we're going to hear. So he and I were talking about some of the challenges, and he wanted to talk about, you know, the rock in a hard place that sometimes stepfathers find themselves in. And it looks like this. I love my kids and I love my new wife. And sometimes those relationships seem to compete with one another. And I feel stuck in the middle, like I can't win for losing, and somebody's always disappointed in me. That's a tough spot to be in, and what's a stepdad to do? That's where we pick up this conversation. Okay, rock at a hard place. We've kind of hinted around that one a little bit. That's another topic.
2: That particular segment was probably my favorite because rock in a hard place, we shot it at a little place called Depot Bay, which is on the Oregon coast. And it had a lot of nostalgia for me, but we set it up because this little cove called Depot Bay is the world's smallest harbor. And anyhow, the rock in the hard place is basically these boats, these fishing boats, go out of the channel that's really tumultuous in a stormy weather. And on one side is a concrete wall that's been there for like 100 years. And then literally a sheer cliff that kind of jets out and into the water, kind of like an iceberg. And if you don't know where it's at, you're going to get stuck between a rock and a hard place and it'll sink your boat. So you really have to watch what you're doing. Well, what was the metaphor here was, as fathers, we can get stuck between a rock and a hard place. And with no undue respect to our wives or to our children, sometimes our wife can be the hard place and our children can be the rock. What it really is speaking to is, I am going to get tested between the allegiance to my wife and the bond to my children. And that is a rock and a hard place. And that happens so many times to where here's the new family forming and the new marriage forming, or years go by and, hey, we're supposed to go to such and such an event. Who are you as a father going to side with? Well, woo, now I'm in the place to where I'm in a rock and a hard place. And ultimately, the place to go is sometimes our kids will put the pressure on us to say, well, Dad, you're supposed to do this with

0: us because of history and the bond, and therefore I am now in a vice. I am between a rock and a hard place. And so again, a lot of the which I've kind of forgotten to mention, you know, in each one of the segments I set it up with, well, here's the circumstance, here's the problem, here's some guys that I kind of interviewed, other stepfathers, not to, you know, I'm not shooting all this off the top of my head, so I interviewed a lot of other stepfathers who have gone before me and some that are behind me, and I got their feedback. Back, and then we come up with some solutions. And in this situation, the solution was God first, family and marriage second, and then the children. Hmm. Because the children, whether it be a biological family or stepfamily, is they're trying to wedge in between me and my wife.
1: Mm-hmm.
0: And in a stepfamily, that becomes even more intense.
1: Yeah.
0: Because of that bond. And that's why the rock and the hard place is so significant. I think women can get in this situation as moms and stepmoms as well. But as dads, I think it's a little different and a little more significant for us because there's just things that are expected of us.
1: Yeah. Now, I want to push this a little bit because I know we got some ladies listening. And going back to what we were talking about earlier, if she doesn't fully understand that rock and hard place experience for him, she could be making what she feels to be a simple request of time or energy from her husband into their marriage, but it could be really costing him also that time and energy invested in his kids. If she can join him in this experience and be his partner in that, they can find solutions together, find a balance together. But if she doesn't even realize that it feels like a simple request on her part, but it really is coming at a great cost for him, I think that could create resentment.
0: Very easily, because if you tie that specifically to the rock and the hard place and reverse betrayal, this guy is now in a no-win situation.
1: That's right.
0: And that will really be harmful to the marriage, which is really the strongest bond for the whole system in the step family. So yeah, if she's not aware of him being in this predicament, then she may not have any empathy for what he's experiencing. And then therefore it will harm their relationship and she may not know why. And if he doesn't know how to put this into words, he may not know why.
1: All right. Let's merge this conversation with our next subject, number six, that you talk about in this series is don't shoot your emotions off, was sort of the takeaway that I had. When you're trying to work towards emotional safety in relationships, you got to be in charge of your own emotions so they don't inadvertently become volatile.
0: Well, it's the segment that I call creating an emotional safety zone. And so I'm actually out shooting a 44 Magnum gun. And
1: I want to know what you were shooting at, by the way. I couldn't see exactly where all the bullets were going.
0: They were going up into a canyon where there's nothing. I was down in Central Oregon with one of my sons who has, a few things to shoot off. But basically, it's kind of like the idea is that when we are frustrated and our emotions get the best of us and we truly are in that environment of our own pain, our own confusion, we inadvertently can flip our lid and then shoot off our mouth and do way more damage than we actually may be realizing. So who is responsible? Me. The only person who can regulate my emotions is me. And I have to be self-aware of what's going on there. So in that case, I have to be the adult. Again, I'm the one being the hero here. I can't expect that kid to do it. You know, as they grow, then yeah, the expectations grow for sure. But in the place of rather than shooting my mouth off with what's going on, how would it look like if I stopped and maybe confessed my own emotions? That takes vulnerability. Plus, validate what that other person is feeling. In the moment, those two things are the most powerful things that can happen is confession and validation. And that helps me control my mouth. Is it easy? Absolutely not. Because it's much easier to pull the trigger and say something harmful and do damage that, you know, may take, again, days, months, years, or maybe never be repaired, and then the opportunity is lost. So it is creating an emotional safety zone because we are the one with the influence. Are we going to use it for good or for evil? I mean, when you think of what the scripture says, the power of the tongue is for life or for death.
1: Yes.
0: So what are we saying? Is it going to bring life or is it going to bring death to the step family environment? What a place for a hero to step up.
2: Man, as we celebrate 50 years of ministry, we continue to hear stories of how God is transforming families through family life.
3: Like Andrew and Eileen, for example. When they married, they were so full of hope.
2: Weren't we all?
3: But life storms came fast. A newborn, family tension, and strains on their marriage, and their home just felt heavy. But God wasn't finished. Through Family Life's Weekend Remember and Love Like You Mean It Cruise, they rediscovered Christ's design for marriage. And they were even, listen to this, able to help Andrew's parents reconcile after years of distance.
2: Which is really what it's all about.
3: Crazy.
2: God changes our marriage so we can impact others. Well, here's the thing. Thousands of couples are facing storms like this right now, and some are quietly hurting. Mm. Some are on the brink of divorce, and some need hope today. And I tell you what, this ministry is supported financially from partners like you who say, I believe in this and I want to give. And right now, every monthly donation will be matched for a full year, doubling the impact of your gift.
3: So we really hope and pray that you'll consider joining us. 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And together, we can shape the next generation of families who walk with Christ. You're listening to Family Life Today, and we're listening to a portion of the Family Life Blended podcast with Ron Deal and his guest today, Gil Stewart.
2: Yeah, talking about heroes, and I tell you what, that last little part about the tongue, that applies to all
3: everyone
2: of us at all times, but especially, as he said, in a blended family. So let's go back and hear some more.
1: I want to come back to this idea of not really knowing what's going on with me. I have a great deal of compassion for men around this because I too had the same experience. Quick little story. When I was in graduate school studying marriage and family therapy, I did really well with the book studies and everything that led up to it and the concepts and putting it all together, being able to articulate that. And then we went into our clinical supervision experience. And the first thing we had to do is practice, you know, with another co-student, you know, repeating back emotions and listening skills and working on that stuff. We had to do it on video, had to bring it into our class session, play the video in front of everybody, including the professor and all the other students. And we would help each other, you know, how well did you do? I was horrible. I was absolutely horrible at this. It's sort of like I knew words in my head, but I could not identify the feelings and emotions that another person was laying out for me. And I also couldn't do it for myself. Like, we men were really good at anger. We're really good at passion. So everything else in between is like a mystery to us. I had to work super, super hard, not only at being a clinician, but this directly impacted my marriage, right? My ability to just listen to my wife and hear what she's really saying, not what the words are, but what is the heart of this thing? I had to work on it. That was a discipline, Gil, I did not know I was going to have when I got married. I had no idea I was going to have to figure that out and gain a vocabulary and learn how to attune into my wife or my children or what other people are saying. It does take work. And if you're one of those guys listening to us right now going, man, I know that's me. I just got to work at this. Do you have a suggestion or two about how guys can start down this path?
0: A couple things there. John Gottman's, one of his one-liners is that the masters and the disasters of relationship practice a couple things. And one of them is to become a master at listening. But it's also interesting, another researcher behind it was a fellow by the name of Dan Weil, who passed away a couple of years ago. And Dan made an interesting statement. It is impossible to listen until you feel heard. If both people are not being able to feel heard, they can't listen. That is a standoff. Mm-hmm. And with the couples that I work with, it's like in the moment, and even in my relationship with my wife, if I'm not feeling heard, I'm having a really hard time listening with not just my ears, but with my heart. And the way through that, again, is confession. I have to humble myself. There is an aspect of humility, because humility is power under control.
1: Right.
0: You know, you think about the ability to really listen till somebody feels heard. That is a gift. That is a treasure. So for me to be on purpose humbling myself until that other person feels heard could be a game changer. Well, somebody's got to start that process, and it should be you.
1: So much emotional maturity. The net result here is creating a safer place for the exchange to take place, and you can get farther together rather than have it escalate into something that pushes you apart.
0: Right. One of the things I recall often is that we can go faster by ourselves, but we can go farther together.
1: Mm-hmm.
0: And when we are together, we're going to get further because we have one another's back. You know, it's kind of that concept from the scripture about, you know, one can turn 1,000, two can turn 10,000. And it's in the step family environment, you might feel like, you know, it's you and your wife against, you know, these throngs, as Brenda and I lovingly refer to our children as those people. But in that case, when somebody creates that emotional safety zone, it's through listening. And validating, is this what you're saying? Are you saying that? Or let me make sure, did I hear that right? No commentary, no criticism, just shut up and listen. And then give it back to them as a paraphrase, not parroting, because that's disrespectful.
1: Paraphrase, not parroting. I like that. That's good. Okay, in the last session you've got in this series, you're doing some reflecting. You're helping people reflect on where they've been in their journey, maybe thinking through pitfalls to avoid. What would you share with us about that session?
0: That session is kind of the wrap up. I'm kind of telling you what I told you in all of the segments. And we set this one up at a place called Beacon Rock on a trail. And there's all these switchbacks. The concept here is that, you know, we're talking about the summary of what has been accomplished, what we are putting in practice. But there's this one liner toward the end of the segment that I basically say, the mountain, she's a cheat. Which means, and it comes from a story from a buddy and I who did a hike years ago out in Yosemite National Park. And we thought we were summiting. And every time we got to another summit, there was another summit. I was like, the mountain, she's cheating me. And my friend he's a writer. So it just came off of him. And I thought, how much that really is true.
1: Hmm.
0: You can be moving forward and think, I'm going to achieve. And no, there's another summit. I feel cheated. I worked so hard as a dad to get to this point, and that there's another summit? Ugh. The mountain, she's a cheat. Don't give up is really the message in that last segment. Because you could be so close to summiting, and if you stop, you won't ever know.
1: Yeah. Oh, that's good. You won't know how close you were, and you won't get there.
0: You won't know how close you were. And being in the step family and stepdad now for 19 years and 2 months and so many days, there are things where I feel like, well, did I accomplish anything? And then I think of my youngest stepson who he and I got off on the wrong foot. And now there's genuinely love there. But that's taken 19 years.
1: Yeah. Yeah. A lot of work.
0: It's good work, but it's not impossible work. And I think that's the summary of the point. So anyway, that was kind of the gist of that last session. It's just a word of warning, but also a word of encouragement to say, if you're doing the right thing, keep doing it, because you might be closer to summiting and achieving that pinnacle. There'll be another one. Just to be realistic, there'll be another one. So...
2: we've been listening to a portion of our Family Life Blended podcast with Ron Deal and Gil Stewart. And Ron, you know, as you think about what Gil just said there at the close, what thoughts come to your mind?
1: Well, let me just tell you the rest of the story, if you will. We recorded this with Gil some time ago. Since then, we've actually recorded another podcast with he and his wife, Brenda, in which they just celebrated their 20th wedding anniversary. Mm. And get this, guys, at their wedding, a number of their children, there's 7 kids between the two of them, a number of their kids no-showed their wedding.
2: Really?
1: Whoa. You want to talk about painful and discouraging and disillusioning and, oh my goodness, this is not a good way to start a blended family. Mm. Okay, fast forward 20 years, they just had not a recommitment ceremony, but more of a celebration of their marriage and their family ceremony, where Everybody came together. Mm. Now the adult children who love one another, step siblings dearly, who love and respect Gil and Brenda as parent and step parent, they had a big, huge family celebration. We interviewed them about that, and they just were overflowing with joy about what God had done in their marriage and their family. Now listen to this. He's just talking in that last clip about climbing, and you think you got there and then you're not there, but keep going because there's joy in the journey. And I just witnessed in their own life that very thing come to fruition. And I got to tell you, it's just really, really a great principle for people to hold on to. We're all struggling with something today. Mm. Something in our life is not as we would have it. And what do? We got to trust God. We got to keep going. We got to keep doing the next right thing and trusting that somehow what seems maybe not making much progress is in fact making progress with God's blessing on it.
2: Yeah, that's what I, you know, Ron, as I heard the close of what Gil said there, my first thought was, don't quit.
1: Mm-hmm.
2: You might be right there. I'm not a mountain climber, but I did climb once. I was with my son this weekend, and he reminded me, he was 10 years old, and we went in the Colorado mountains, and our guide said, there's a lake at the top of this mountain. We kept going. I'm not kidding, like hours.
1: Hmm.
2: I finally sat down and said, you're wrong. This is the wrong mountain. There's no lake up there. And I quit. And he said, I'm telling you, it's about 500 yards away. And I said, I don't believe you. And he walked 500 yards and I heard him yell, there it is.
1: Mm.
2: And so we found a lake. And I thought, there's so often we don't realize we could be that close. And we give up on our marriage. We give up on our blended family. We give up on our child. And it's like, don't quit. Keep walking.
3: Well, isn't that what happened to all of us? Like for us, when each of our kids got married, we're like, there it is.
2: They're done.
3: We're at the top. Like, oh, wait. We aren't done.
1: Yeah, all of us as parents. I felt the same way, Ann. It's sort of like, okay, got my kids, 18, now out, now going through school. Now they got jobs. Now they got lives. Whew, okay, I'm finished. Wait. Parenting adult children is, you know, a challenge. And now you have to learn a whole new set of boundaries and principles. And yeah, whether you're step parenting or whether you're parenting your own biological children, there's always another little portion of the climb that is in front of us. And wow, I don't know about you guys, but I'm just trying to trust God and take the next step.
3: I think my prayer life has gotten better since my kids have become adults. Mm. I remember a friend saying as our kids got older, she said, say less, pray more.
1: Mm-hmm.
3: And that's kind of become my model of continually praying at all times, as Paul would say. And that's been really helpful because it's stressful, man.
1: It is.
2: Yeah. And if there's a life principle, I know we all have heard it before, but it's not how you start.
3: Mm.
2: It's how you finish. Ron, when you said his kids no-showed, the wedding, a lot of people just, they give up. Like, yeah, this is never going to get better. And there they are 20 years later because they took step after step. They did the work. It's how you end that matters, not how you start. And God can show up and do a miracle.

0: Hey, isn't it always great to have Ron deal with us?
1: Always great. And Ron is the best in the world at navigating blended families, because blended families come with unique challenges. But here's the deal. You don't have to navigate them alone.
0: Yeah. And if you missed the recent Blended and Blessed event, listen to this. We have a new all-access pass that gives you the opportunity just to experience it on your own schedule. 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
2: I'm too broken. 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God could never love me. 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I'm Wyatt. 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Everything you just heard, lies from the enemy. Whatever you've done, whatever sins you've committed, know that God is always willing and ready to accept you and to forgive you of those sins if you repent and you turn to Him. And I know this because it says it in 1 John chapter 1. It says, if we confess our sins, He is faithful and just to forgive us our sins and cleanse us from all unrighteousness. You may be dirty, you may be filled with all this past shame and sorrow and grief, but you can turn it over to God. He's ready to accept you. He will forgive you. He will cleanse you from all unrighteousness if you approach Him boldly and ask for His forgiveness.
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7: Are you still pondering negative words that were spoken to you some time ago? It's time to be done with them today. This is Susie Larson with another Grow and Go moment, helping you to discover and enjoy what God wants to do in and through you. In the book of Song of Songs, chapter 2, verse 14, we read this. My dove is hiding behind the rocks, behind an outcrop on the cliff. Let me see your face. Let me hear your voice. For your voice is pleasant and your face is lovely. You don't have a voice for radio. After I dared to share a private dream with her, a woman from my church stopped me in my tracks with those words. She had a scowl on her face and zero compassion in her eyes. Before I had the chance to inhale, her words landed like a punch to the gut. Later that day, I heard God's whisper, "Don't you dare hide. Let me see your face. Your voice is sweet. And you are lovely." I faintly remembered reading that in scripture, and my heart fluttered when I found it. I've worked in radio now for over 16 years. And one thing listeners often say to me is, "I love your voice. It's so soothing. It puts my heart at ease. If I'd listened to her and turned away from the dream God had put in my heart, I would have missed out on an opportunity to encourage hundreds of thousands of people over the years. Hear your shepherd as he calls you. Let me see your face. Your voice is sweet, and you are lovely. Today is the perfect day to dismantle any destructive words that others have spoken to you. Lord, I pray you show my friend what those words are, and then help them to put them under their feet. Show this dear one what's true because of you, Lord. In Jesus' name, amen. This is Susie Larson with another Grow and Go moment. For more resources, go to growandgotoday.com.
4: 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When you mess up, he loves you. When you feel broken, he cares. Lost all hope? He is tender in his concern. But you, O Lord, are a God merciful and gracious, slow to anger and abounding in steadfast love and faithfulness. 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
11: Welcome to Time of Grace with Pastor Mike Novotny. 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But right now, here's Pastor Mike.
12: So a while back, I tried to assemble the best Bible study ever. I had this really brilliant plan. I'd been meeting people in different areas of my life, and I noticed that all these people had something, you know, really big and really difficult in their life. There was drug addiction, there was alcoholism, there was pornography, there was sexual sin, there was adultery, there was problems in marriage. And I thought to myself, what would happen if I could get all these people in the same room and we could open a Bible and we could talk about God and we could talk about life? Like, I know all these people well enough that none of us are saints. We all got baggage. We all got stuff. So there's no one to impress. We can just be real before each other, before God. That was my plan. And it didn't work. I invited the people, and the people came to the study. We opened the Bible and talked about Jesus. We prayed for each other and talked about the ups and the downs. But do you know what never came up? That stuff. It wasn't my place to betray anyone's confidence or reveal a secret that someone had told the pastor. But week after week, I just kept thinking to myself, come on, come on. Just say it. Because once you say it, she's going to say it. And once you say it, he's going to say me too. And this is going to be the best Bible study ever. But they didn't say it. And I get it. I get it. You ever been with a really good friend or with some good people from church and they asked you how you were doing and how life was going. And you talked about life and some ups and some downs, but maybe there's that one thing that was hard to say. That feeling when you're around pretty good people, not dangerous people or gossipy people, but pretty good people, and you're scared to say that one thing, that is what I call shame. Shame is the thing that says, shh, let's not bring that up. Let's not talk about that. Not right now. Not with these people. Not right here. And shame is something we need to learn how to deal with. I'm not sure of your spiritual story, but I have been on both sides of shame. I've kept secrets and I've revealed them. I've quietly struggled with sins by myself and I've openly confessed them. And as difficult as it is to cross over that line into honesty, it is one of the most liberating, helpful, beautiful things that you can experience in the church. But here's the thing. Shame is really hard in the church. I'm not sure what it all is, but I have a hunch it's this. In the church, we have incredibly high moral standards. Right, we love the teachings of Jesus. We love what he said about self-control and generosity, about love and about purity. We love the biblical teaching on love and respect and unity and healthy families. And I think because we push that up so high, rightly so, that when people like you and like me fall short of that standard, we instinctively feel shame. Like we're not living up to it. We're not being the good church people, the holy Christian people. And so we kind of keep it quiet. And we pray about it and we battle it by ourselves and we keep our secrets and we wonder deep down if we belong. So today I have one big goal. I don't think I'm going to persuade all of you, but my goal is to persuade as many of you as I can to cross the line, to take a deep breath and show you the beautiful results of what happens when a Christian community or just a Christian family can learn how to deal with shame. It will not be easy. It will be terrifying. For some of you, it will be the scariest thing you've ever done in a church. Don't worry. I'm not passing a microphone around by the end of the service. But I hope I can persuade you today to deal with shame as a community of people. Because communities of people are the only way to deal with shame. So if you're ready to dive into that deep end, let me start with this. While a lot of things can make us feel embarrassed or humiliated or ashamed, I think there are four particular things in my experience in the church that people don't want to talk about. So if you're watching at home taking notes, if you're taking notes in your program here at church, I'd love for you to write these four things down. But the first very powerful type of shame that I have seen is legal shame. When your sins and transgressions have crossed a legal line, it can be really tough to talk about. If you just don't have a name, but in your past, you've had a number from having sat behind bars. If you're applying for an apartment, if you're going to go out on a first date and someone could look up your legal history on the internet, and you're just hoping deep down they don't find out that part of your past. If you're worried about what you're going to wear to church because you got the ankle bracelet, if your parole officer texts you and you're embarrassed to tell your friends who it is, there can be a deep sense of shame if we have crossed a legal line. Especially if the crime we've committed has hurt other people. If it's embarrassed our family, if it made us miss our son's birthday or a really big moment, it is very easy to feel shame. I mean, how many church services have you been to where someone talks about being in prison or jail? Or a loved one who is. That's just stuff that we don't generally talk about. But we need to. And not just that, but secondly, we need to talk about chemical shame. If your struggle spiritually has been with a chemical substance, with alcohol, with pills, with narcotics, with drugs, that is something we need to talk about. I got to tell you, in our community, and in our church community, this is everywhere, but it's tough to bring up. I mean, if you can't have a glass of wine with the ladies from church like the other normies do, because you know that one's going to turn into seven. That's tough to admit. If friends are going out afterwards for pizza and beer, and you just know that you can't walk into a bar because you know where that's going to go, that's tough to confess. If you go to Bible study and all that week, you've been struggling taking pills that you really don't need and shouldn't have been prescribed. That's tough to talk about. And when you've been high, and it wasn't just, you know, back in college with a little weed, but it was like last weekend and it was something more than that. If you've tried coke, if you've hit up heroin, if you've done meth, man, that's tough to talk about in church. People start to wonder if you've been down that road, like what you could do if you got hooked again. And they might take a step away and you would feel shame.
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12: If all that weren't enough, number three, there's relational shame. If your family history, past or present, is messy, you might feel relational shame. I actually notice this all the time when divorce happens in our church. Like a couple is like a huge part of our spiritual community. Things get off track. They separate, they divorce. And the time they most need to be here for encouragement, support, the time when they're most broken and wounded is the time they don't even want to come. Right? Because when someone says, how have you been? How's your husband? And so when you've been through a divorce or two, when your mom and dad weren't the perfect couple, maybe they weren't even a couple. When you grew up with a step this and a step that and dad's girlfriend and mom's other boyfriend, and you come to church where it's supposed to be, you know, man and wife and love and respect and beautiful kids baptized and confirmed, it's tough when you don't come from a great family. And so we feel shame. You know, some of those church families that, you know, come in their coordinated church outfits and they got the family trips to Florida with the matching neon t-shirts and you just know that that's not how I grew up. That's not my family. We barely talk to each other and you kind of feel like you don't belong. And then there's the worst shame of all. It's a shame that I'm not sure existed in the first century with the Greeks and the Romans, but in the 21st century with the Americans, it absolutely does. There's legal, there's chemical, there's relational, and can you guess the last blank? There's sexual shame. You know, the Bible pretty frequently talks about orgies, lust, prostitution, and the like, but when's the last time you had coffee with the ladies from church and talked about that? And so if lust is your struggle, if you're hooked on porn, if you're compulsively masturbate, when's the last time someone prayed for you for that? If you've lost track of the number of sexual partners you've had, or you can count exactly how many sexual partners you've had, when's the last time someone helped you with that? If you know what it's like to pay a prostitute, to call a hotline, to know the feeling of walking into the parking lot after having been in a strip club, how do you talk about that? happens. Here's what you should know. All the stuff I just talked about has happened in our church. You don't have to be a mega church with 10,000 attendees. This stuff happens all the time in our church, but you might not have known it. And the reason is shame. So today, I want to help you deal. Today, I want to encourage you, as long as you are connected to this community, we do not want to be a secret-keeping church, as tempting as that is. We want to be the kind of people who step out of the darkness and into the light and experience the shame-erasing power of Jesus. But we don't want to stop just hiding and praying behind closed doors so that no one else knows. We want to step out into real community. We really want to do life with one another. So we don't have to do this alone anymore, but we can pray and encourage, forgive, and support in Jesus' name. And that's why today I want to help you deal with shame. And to do so, I looked up every single passage in the Bible that uses the word shame, shamed, or ashamed. And you know what I found out? It's really complicated. I actually had a sermon I was going to share with you today. I trashed the entire thing and wrote a second one. It's really a complex issue to talk about shame and belonging and me and you and you and God and me and the world and God. And it actually got so muddled and complex, I threw that one out. So today, instead of giving you the whole biblical teaching on shame, I want to just make one main point. If you're taking notes, here's the biggest thing I learned from God's word about shame. Is that your Heavenly Father, who adores you as His kids, says this: be ashamed temporarily. The world would say, you know, the way that we should deal with shame is we should all just be okay. You're okay. I'm okay. We're all good. Nobody's perfect. No shame. Everyone's welcome here. You belong. But the Bible wouldn't say that. The Bible instead says this: be ashamed temporarily. Let me prove it to you. In the Old Testament, the prophet Jeremiah preached to a bunch of people who looked pretty religious. They would come to church, they would say their prayers, they would offer their sacrifices, but then they would go and they would not love the poor, and their courts were not places of justice and fairness, and people who had more money were getting away with murder. And people went to church the next Sunday because they belonged with God, right? And Jeremiah in chapter 6 said these words: are they ashamed of their detestable conduct? No, they have no shame at all. They do not even know how to blush.
11: Before we wrap up our time together today, let's go one-on-one with Pastor Mike with another tough question from listeners.
12: Are you a Christian? Really? And how do you know? These were the tough questions that someone recently asked me at our church's question and answer session. This person was aware that many people say they're Christians, but they're not. Many people think that they're following Jesus, but you ask them what they think about Jesus and you quickly realize they don't really know about Jesus. And even Jesus himself said that many people would think that they believe in the Lord and he's going to say to them, I never knew you. So this is a real and slightly terrifying question. Are you a Christian? And if so, how do you know? I want to share a great Bible passage with you from 1 John chapter 3, but first a memory. When I was about half my current age, I was in seminary, and I remember being at this church in the basement for the church Bible study. There weren't very many people there, but the pastor put up a picture that has stuck with me for decades. It was a picture of a bullseye, and he was trying to answer this question. What's the evidence? What are the proofs? How can we really know that we're Christians? And there's the bullseye in the middle, then there's two rings around it. And on the outside ring, he wrote, good works. Right? When we do good works, we show the faith that's within our heart. When we let our light shine by the way we love people, we're proving that Jesus, the light of the world, the God of love, is in our hearts. Now, remember what Jesus even said to his own disciples? This is how the world is going to know that you belong to me, by the way that you love each other. And so the fact that we want to follow God, the fact that we care about his commandments, the fact that we are trying to be obedient, it's proof that we actually have a real relationship with him. Right? If I have a real relationship with my wife, I care about doing what pleases her. If I say, I don't care what you want, well, that's that's a problem. That relationship isn't going to last for very long. So the fact that we care, the fact that we repent even, the fact that we apologize to God, go to church, pray, give to the poor, love our neighbors, forgive our enemies, our good works are proof that there is good faith in our heart. But the pastor went on to teach, that's not always so certain, right? Sometimes I love my neighbor. Sometimes. And sometimes the people in your class or at your job or in your family, they like know there's something different about you. But sometimes there's nothing different about you. Yeah, sometimes you're the one who says no to the extra drink or giving in to the gossipy conversation or being proud and thinking it's all about you. But right, there's a lot of times when we do get drunk. And we do give in to gossip, and we're way, way too proud. And so the pastor taught me that outside ring, your good works, are a good place to find assurance, but it's not a guaranteed place to find assurance. And so he moved to the next ring. On the outside ring was written good works. On the inside ring was written real faith, right? So, okay, maybe I struggle, but do you believe in Jesus? I do. Yep. Yeah. You were proud on Tuesday and you shouldn't have gossiped like you did on Wednesday. But do you believe today that Jesus is God, that he was born for you, that he lived for you, that he died for you, that he rose from the grave for you? Yes, I believe that. All right. So, okay. My works are messy. I do the right thing and then I don't, but I do have faith in God. I don't doubt that there is a God, that Jesus died on the cross and that he rose from the grave. That's the good news of my salvation. And so, it's a little bit more certain. It's a little bit more secure. This is what we believe. But the pastor said, do you ever have doubts? Do you ever really wonder, like deep down? Maybe you don't even say it, but you think it. Do you ever doubt? Maybe there's not a God. Or maybe there is a God, but maybe I'm not forgiven. Maybe I don't really have faith. If I did, wouldn't I be better than I am? Right. So looking at our faith can be a great way to figure out if we are actually people who have faith, but it's not a perfect way. One time Jesus, he healed, this man's son. I should say he was about to heal this man's son. And, the dad said to Jesus, like, if you can heal my son. And Jesus said, if, like, anything is possible for the one who believes. And you remember what the dad said back? He says, I do believe. But Jesus, help me overcome my unbelief. All right, I do have faith, but man, there's like not perfect faith in my heart. There's flaws, there's doubts, there's questions, there's really low moments. I get overwhelmed in the darkness and I doubt you, which is why the pastor said there's a bullseye. And the bullseye of salvation are the guaranteed things that God did for the world. Right. Let's not talk about you for a second, your works, your faith, how much you believe, how much you're doing. Let's talk about God. Did God love the whole world, including you? Yep. Did God send his son for the whole world, including you? Yep. Did Jesus die on the cross just for a couple people's sins or for all the sins? 1 John chapter 2, he's the atoning sacrifice for our sins and not only ours, but also the sins of the whole world. Did Jesus rise from the dead just for some nations or for all the nations, some people or for all the people? You see, the bullseye is just the gospel, that what God did, he did for the whole world. And so every piece in that target has its place. It's good for us to think about our works, our faith. But when we're doubting and when we're struggling, when we really want to, but we just, there's too much evidence of our sinfulness, we get back to the center and say, no, God loves the world and he loves me. And Jesus shed his blood for the world and he shed his blood for me. That's where the confidence of our faith comes from. So great summary of that is in 1 John chapter 3. Listen to these words. This is how we know that we belong to the truth and how we set our hearts at rest in God's presence. If our hearts condemn us, we know that God is greater than our hearts and he knows everything. I love that. Sometimes your heart gets it wrong, but God knows. Dear friends, if our hearts do not condemn us, we have confidence before God. And we receive from him anything we ask because we keep his commands and do what pleases him. Good works, doing what pleases him. And this is his command, to believe in the name of his son, Jesus Christ, and to love one another as he commanded us. Loving, believing. The one who keeps God's command lives in him and he in them. And this is how we know that he lives in us. We know it by the Spirit he gave us. Keeping God's commands, believing in the one that God sent, hearing, like we do in this letter, that Jesus is the sacrifice for the sins of the whole world. This is how we can figure out if we are actually true Christians, by what we do, by what we believe, most importantly, because of what God has done. Hope that helps. God bless.
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4: 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All of us will go through pain. 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
4: 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As deep as that hurt is, you're still responsible for how you respond. But here's the good news. You don't have to be a hopeless victim. God can give you grace to respond with forgiveness and healing. Ask God to give you the power to forgive. And then ask Him for the power to move forward without being held hostage by your past. With Seeking Him, I'm Nancy DeMoss Wagmuth.
0: The ups and downs of life are not always just happenstance. 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

0: Paul Shepherd. You know, part of the reason Jesus came to earth was to offer visible evidence of an unseen God. As we move ahead in our journey through the book of Revelation today, remember, the Jesus who lived and walked among us is the same person as the God who created us. 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
1: We're continuing to look at Jesus in high definition. You see here in the first chapter of the book of the Revelation, a very clear, dynamic picture of God and of the Lord Jesus Christ. And so we are focusing here so that we can understand the God with whom we have to do. He has given us a very clear image in the words that he gave to the Apostle John. Now, we have covered in the first couple of installments of this series the fact that he is described here as the one who is, who was, and who is to come. And we said in the opening message of the series that Jesus has eternal isness. He is the eternally present one. He is present in the now. He is present in what we call eternity past. He is present in what we call eternity future. God is the eternally present one. You always speak of him in that tense. He said to Moses, I am that I am. God is not a was, is not a will be. No, he didn't reach his prime and now he's getting kind of old and can't do what he used to do. God is eternally present. He is who he always was. He is what he always will be. He is the eternally present one. And we looked at a passage of scripture to help us understand the isness of God in Numbers 23 verse 19, where we're told God is not a man that he should lie or the son of man that he should repent. And in that installment, the opening installment of our series, we saw that God is not like us. So he is not some superhuman being. He is not the man upstairs. There is no man upstairs. He is God, the God of the universe, and he is not a man. We also saw in the last message in our series that God is a jealous God. And we talked about the fact that God is a jealous God. He revealed that in Deuteronomy chapter 4. Moses said, listen, when you get ready to get into the promised land, you need to understand, Israel, that God will not allow you to practice idolatry without consequence. He is a jealous God. He is a consuming fire. And we talked about the fact that God is the only being in the universe who has an absolute right to be jealous. For we are his by creation, we are his by redemption, and we are his by covenant. They in the old covenant and we in the new covenant. And so we belong to God, and he has every right to insist that our lives line up with his will and with his purpose. For our God is a jealous God. But we went on to see in Deuteronomy chapter 4, in verse 24, you're told he is a consuming fire and a jealous God. And in verse 31, Moses said, now if you begin to practice idolatry, God will cause you to be scattered. Your enemies will prevail against you. But if you turn to God with your whole heart, you will discover he's a merciful God. And I ended the last message by reminding us of the importance of the mercy of God, because all of us have had those times when we have failed, when we have disappointed, when we have come short of God's plan, when we have been sometimes in open rebellion. But Moses said, if you turn to the Lord with your whole heart, you will discover God's a merciful God. And I want to let somebody know that if you are ready to get out of your mess, if you are ready to experience God's glory, if you are ready to move on from where you've been, if you're tired of being a prodigal, if you're tired of having squandered this time with riotous living and living outside of the will of God, if you turn to him like the prodigal son, you'll discover that he is ready to embrace you. The thing I love about God is that he doesn't hold grudges.

0: If you turn to him with your whole heart, he is ready to embrace you. He won't put you on spiritual probation. You know, if you come back to God after having messed up and having defied him and having practiced some form of idolatry, idolizing anything or anybody other than God, you will discover his wrath and his wrath upon your life. But if you turn to him, the Lord will embrace you, and his ability to cover your sin is magnificent. The Bible says he cast them in the sea and remembers them no more. And if you turn to God with your whole heart, you're going to discover that our God is a merciful God. I love his grace and his mercy. Grace means he gives you what you don't deserve. But mercy means he doesn't give you what you do deserve. And all of us have needed both. You're saved because of grace. You got what you could never earn, salvation. But even after getting saved, how many know there have been times when you needed mercy? You know that you blew it royally, but God is a God, not only of a second chance. A lot of people say God is a God of a second chance. Well, that would be nice, but I got something better than that. God is a God of another chance. Because some of y'all don't even remember when your second chance was. Come on now, we blew the second chance so long ago. Some of us are up to God knows what the count is up to now. But if you turn to him with your whole heart, now that's the measure of true repentance, is when we turn with our whole heart. He's not talking about turning to God just to get out of the immediate mess you're in. You know, some of y'all have prayed before you got saved. You prayed 911 prayers. Oh, Lord, if you bail me out of this, I'll serve you and I will go to church. I'll start going to church, Lord. And you were in your mess and God got you out of your mess. And some of you all did not follow up on what you promised God. And it took a while before you got saved. And even after getting saved, sometimes we test the boundaries of God's grace. But this word is a sobering word. Our God is a consuming fire. He is a jealous God. And if you repent, he wants you to repent with your whole heart so that he can bless your life. I could spend so much more time in the God is passages. We could talk about Genesis. We could talk about Psalm 46:1. God is our refuge and strength. Have you ever found that out to be God? That he is your refuge. He is where you can hide. He is where you can settle in. There are times when the Lord will cover you from the storms of life. He will be your refuge. And then there are other times he will allow you to go through the storm, but he will strengthen you in the storm. And I have found out that it's good, even if the Lord allows you to go through certain storms in your life, it is good to know he will be inside you. He will walk with you. He will make sure that the waters do not overwhelm you, that the fire does not consume you. He will make sure that you can get through what he lets you go through. And then he will bring you out with a powerful testimony. One of the reasons God lets you go through some things is so your words can have some weight, so that your testimony has some real meaning to it. Because sometimes if you haven't been through much, you don't know much. Some of us love God, but we don't know a whole lot about God. But time he allows you to go through some things, you'll have a testimony that has a little weight. You'll be able to say, I know what it's like to have my heart broken and have God be the restorer of my peace of mind. I know what it's like to be forsaken by father or mother, sister or brother, spouse or children or parent. I know what it's like to have folk walk away who said they'd be there. And I have found that God in that moment will be with me, one who will never leave me or forsake me. There's some things you don't know till you go through them. And that's why David said, even though I walk through the valley of the shadow of death, I've learned I don't have to fear evil because he never lets me go there alone. The Lord is with me. His rod, his staff comfort me. He prepares a table before me in the presence of my enemy. So there's so much we could cover. We could talk about Psalm 54:4. The Lord is my help. Anybody ever had God help you? Just be your helper. God, I need some help. I can't make it by myself, and he will help you. And that verse goes on to say, the Lord is the one who sustains me.
1: 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If your faith in God ever wavers, it might be because you don't really know who He is. Let's get to know Him a little better right now in the rest of today's message, Jesus in High Definition.
0: You ever had God carry you through a season you don't even know how you got through it yourself? Don't even know how you got through yourself. You were expecting yourself to lose your mind. You say, any day now, my mind's about to go. If you haven't been there, keep on living. If you haven't been there, keep on living. It's going to come. There are going to be times when you are pushed right to the brink. Circumstances and sometimes people will push you to the edge. But you will discover in those moments that the Lord sustains and helps us. Sometimes He walks with you through that tough season. And sometimes, to tell you the truth, He picks you up and just carries you through. Just carries you through. It's like that poem about the footprints and the man's looking back on his life and saying, Lord, I see two sets of footprints where we were walking together. But Lord, looking back on my life, I'm now seeing this whole period of my life where there was only one set of footprints. I thought You said You would never leave me. The Lord said, no, that's when I picked You up. I had to pick You up through that season, because if I didn't carry You, You didn't have any more strength. But the Lord is a nurturing God. He is a loving God. You know, these people who say, well, you know, I believe that Christianity is just a crutch. Well, a crutch is what crippled folk need. And what's wrong with you is you haven't figured out you're crippled yet. But I'm glad some of us have learned, when I'm crippled by my sin, when I'm crippled by the fortitude, by the vicissitudes of life, I have found God to be one who is a sustainer and a helper. And God will help me get through what I have to go through. When you get a chance, just do a word search and study the God Is passages. You'll be amazed at the glory of our God. And when you get through what the God Is, then study the Lord Is passages. And you'll find things like Psalm 27, the Lord is my light and my salvation. The Lord is the strength of my life. Of whom shall I be afraid? And you'll be blessed as you learn who our God is. And so we are told here that God is. He is the one who is and who was and who is to come. Now, I want to look further at this passage and look at some other dimensions of what the Lord showed John. We are told in verse 5 that this comes from the one who was and is to come, and from the seven spirits before His throne, and from Jesus Christ. Here's another description. Here's another HD view of Jesus, who is the faithful witness, the firstborn from the dead, and the ruler of the kings of the earth. Let's park right there. We are told three more things about Him. Number one, that He is the faithful witness. The faithful witness. Witness as in one who testifies. Witness as in one who explains. Witness as in one who clearly communicates that which is factual. If you got a court case that you need to establish, it's always helpful to have some witnesses. And Jesus is described as the faithful witness. What is He witnessing to? He is witnessing to who God is. Put it this way, Jesus is the best picture God ever took. If you want to get a good look at the Father, look at Jesus. He is the faithful witness. He is the one who shows us what the Father looks like. Isn't that what He said to the disciples in John chapter 14? In John chapter 14, Jesus said, don't let your hearts be troubled. If you believe in God, believe also in Me. And He said, in fact, I'm going to prepare a place for you, and I'm going to come and receive you back to Myself, that where I am, there you will be also. In My Father's house are many mansions. If it weren't true, I would have told you. And then the disciples said, now, sounds like you're getting ready to leave, but would you help us see the Father? Show us the Father. And Jesus said, all this time I've been with you, and you're wanting to see the Father? When you see Me, you have seen the Father. Now, this is important because we got a lot of folk who want to try to make God someone that they can make in their own image. There are a lot of people who want to serve a God that strikingly likes everything about them and doesn't require them to change in any way. Not you, but people I know. But Jesus said, no, God is, and I am his exact representation on earth. He was the faithful witness. He was full, the Bible says, of grace and truth. Grace and truth. And so when you see Jesus, you are seeing the one who shows us what the Father looks like. I want to make sure you understand that Jesus is the exact representation of our Heavenly Father. He is the one who shows us what the Father looks like. He's the invisible, awesome God who was made visible and approachable. So you have no more right to fear God, because when Jesus walked the earth, people didn't fear him. The only folk who feared Jesus were hypocrites. But people who said, I just want to get my act together and I can't do it on my own, but I need help, they got along fine with Jesus. Jesus got along fine with people that church people don't always like. Jesus got along fine with people that sinners called sinners. You know you bad when folk who don't know God tell you you need God. And Jesus was exactly who they needed, because they knew he came to love them, to rescue them, and then to give them the power to live a different kind of life. That's who Jesus is. You should not be afraid of the one who loves you, who wants to rescue you, and who promises to give you the power to live a life that pleases God. No need to fear the Father, because he has made himself approachable in Jesus Christ. Here's how the writer to the Hebrews put it. He said, we don't have a high priest who can't be touched with the feelings of our infirmities. He said, but we have a high priest who you can come boldly into the throne room and you can chat with him, because you have a personal relationship. Your sins are forgiven, and I now have direct relationship with God through Jesus Christ. What a wonderful privilege that you and I can know God in a personal way and experience his love, his grace, his power, and his ability to transform our lives. So he is referred to first as the faithful witness. He shows us what God looks like. Secondly, he is referred to in verse 5 as the firstborn from the dead. Now, what does that mean? Because if you know your Bible, you know that there were several people who died and were resurrected in biblical history. So why would the Bible call Jesus, who came hundreds of years after many of the persons mentioned in the Old Testament, why would he be referred to as the firstborn from the dead? Here's what it means. Here's the HD view of Jesus. He's the first one who, when he got out of the grave, he didn't go back. See, everybody else got out for a while, hung around, got a little overtime, and then they died again, and we haven't heard from them since. Don't get too impressed. Whoa, boy, look at that. Lazarus was raised from the dead. Yes, lived a while, hung out a while, ate his favorite meals a while, hung out with his sisters a while, enjoyed his friends a while. Then he died again. We don't know. The Bible doesn't tell us about his second death. You know why? Because it was insignificant. It was just like everybody else. They had the funeral. The second time, they went back to the house of the church, ate chicken and potato salad the second time. And this time there was no Jesus coming down the road to bail him out. He stayed in there with the rest of the folk at the graveyard. So when the Bible here says Jesus is the firstborn from the dead, it's talking about the fact that he is the first being who rose from the dead and rose to never die again. And guess what? He's the first, it's mentioned, because that is going to be true of all of us. That when the Lord comes again, we will all have eternal existence inside or outside of fellowship with God. So Jesus, because he loved us, saved us through his death on the cross and became the firstborn, saying, if you put your trust in me, you will live. You will not only exist forever, but you will exist forever in my presence, enjoying my glory and being with me forever. But let me tell you something. Every one of us are going to exist. After death, the Bible says, is judgment. Not after death, reincarnation. Get it straight. The Bible is clear. No reincarnation. Don't listen to these folk writing these books and going on talk shows. I used to be here. I remember. I think it was around the 15th century. I remember I was living in a palace. Listen, you got to keep straight. Jesus is full of grace and truth. And the Bible says after death, resurrection. Not after death, you come back and get another shot. After death, judgment, and you are waiting resurrection so we can be judged. He will judge, the Bible says, the living and the dead. You're not coming back practicing again. And have you noticed nobody was back as something pitiful? You haven't heard any of those folks say, you know, I used to be just a bum sitting on the side of the road. Oh, I used to be royalty. That's why I like the color purple. You know, we got foolishness that we're buying into. And people sit right up there and buy the book. Oh, that's very interesting. And then you preach the Bible. And they say, see, that's foolishness. Let me tell you something. You better stick with the book.
1: Consider the nature of our Lord and Savior, Jesus Christ. He is God. But he is also the Word of God become flesh. When we read the Bible, we are literally looking at Christ in written form. No one can say he believes Jesus is God and then reject any part of the Word of God, because Jesus is the Word, and belief in him is an all or nothing proposition. So glad you stopped by for today's Destined for Victory message, Jesus in High Definition. 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
0: Jesus, like no other magistrate, like no other prince or king, is large and in charge. He's at the top. He is king. He's not president. He's not running. He's not trying to get the vote out. He is the king, the ruler of the kings of the earth.
1: 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Until then, remember, he who began a good work in you will bring it to completion. In Christ, you are destined for victory.

0: Oh, there's so much division in our world today. It just feels helpless sometimes, right? You're hopeless. You don't know if it's ever going to get better. But we can take heart knowing that God is on the throne. I'm Wyatt. You're listening to Listener Supported Faith Radio. And in the meantime, while we are here on this earth, before we go home to be with the Lord forever, know that there is work to be done. And we should be doing everything in our power to seek peace and prosperity for our surrounding communities, our country, our world. It says this in Romans chapter 14, verse 19. Let us therefore make every effort to do what leads to peace and to mutual edification. Doesn't mean it's always going to happen, but we can do everything we can in our power to seek that peace, to seek that mutual edification, and to be there to uplift one another in this journey of life.
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9: 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My suggestion is that you put it on the refrigerator so that when a family member feels angry at another family member, they can take the card and read it aloud to the person at whom they are angry. Here's what the card says. I'm feeling angry right now. But don't worry, I'm not going to attack you. But I do need your help. 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It brings a little humor into the tenseness and reminds you of what you're not going to do. It also is asking the other person to help you process your anger. It's an easy way to help family members learn to process anger in a positive way.
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10: This is Max Lucado. Jesus said, your eyes are windows into your body. 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If you live squinty-eyed in greed and distrust, your body is a dank cellar. In Gethsemane, Jesus faced betrayal on all levels. The disciples ran away, the people rejected him, and God didn't answer his anguished appeal to avoid the cup of suffering. So what did Christ do? He found enough good in the face of Judas to call him friend, and he can help us do the same with those who hurt us. He found purpose in the pain, seeing it as a necessary part of God's greater plan. Wouldn't you love to have a hope-filled heart? God never promises to remove us from our struggles. He does promise, however, to change the way we look at them. This is Max Lucado.
11: Understanding who God is and what He's like will drastically change the way you think and the way you live. When you mess up, He loves you. When you feel broken, He cares. Lost all hope? He is tender in His concern. But you, O Lord, are a God merciful and gracious, slow to anger and abounding in steadfast love and faithfulness. Growing your faith with Psalm 86:15.
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6: Are heaven and hell real places? And what are they like? Today on Pastor Rick's Daily Hope, the Bible teaching ministry of Rick Warren, we continue his series called Eternal Realities, Heaven and Hell. In these lessons, Rick shares what the Bible says about heaven and hell, and how you can be absolutely certain you'll go to heaven. And now here's part two of a message called The Reality of Heaven.
7: Now the Bible says this up here on the screen. Just as each of us now has a body like Adam's, that means we have a human body, so someday we shall have a body like Christ. And we get a little foreknowledge of that. If you want to study this more, you can go and look at the kind of body Jesus had after he rose back from death. But we're going to have a perfect body in heaven, so that means no sickness. Second thing, no sadness. Look at this verse. The Bible says God will wipe away every tear from their eyes. Did you know that the Bible says God has stored up every tear in heaven that you've ever cried? He's kept a record of it. That your tears, your pain, God knows about, he cares about. But when you get to heaven, there's going to be no more sadness. That's a good thing. No more broken hearts. No more rejection, no more loneliness, no more sorrow, no more sadness, no more grief, no more heartache. That is heaven. That is heaven. He will wipe away every tear from their eyes. There will never be a split second in the billions and trillions of years you'll live that you will have sadness or grief again, or depression. Now, those of you who are right now going through grief and you're carrying the grief of a loved one, or you've been going through a period of depression, one of the things that that does in our lives is it just makes heaven be a little bit more close. We want to go to heaven when we're in pain. Why? Because there is none there. Not only no sickness, no sadness, the Bible says no suffering. Look at this verse. The Bible says no more hunger, no more thirst, no more scorching heat. You know what? When I get to heaven, my wife and I won't have different controls on the thermostat anymore. Because we're all... Why is that? That you marry somebody who's so much hotter or colder than you are? I don't know. But the truth is, there's no suffering. Every one of your needs will be satisfied. Not only that, no suffering, no sadness, no sickness, no sin. Look at this verse on screen. The Bible says God will bring you into his glorious presence, innocent of all sin and with great joy. Now, we talked about this last week. Heaven is the perfect place, and I'm not perfect, and neither are you. So God has to come up with the solution, because there's no way I stopped being perfect many, many, many years ago. And you did too. All have sinned. All have fallen short. We've all blown it. We're all sinners. We've all made mistakes. Nobody lives a perfect life. Zip. Nobody. But heaven's perfect, so how can God let imperfect people into heaven without messing it up? Well, that's what Jesus Christ came to do, to die on the cross and pay for all our sins, to wipe it all out, to forgive us, and to make us perfect inside, so that when we go into heaven, he says we'll go innocent of all our sin. One of the things that's going to happen is when you see Jesus Christ face to face, the Bible says your character will be instantly changed to be like him. Still going to be the same you. People going to recognize you. You're still going to have your personality. You're going to be, God would not waste what he's put into you. God isn't going to take what he made you to be and then turn you into a robot when you get to heaven. Do you understand that? You'll still be you. And that's why he made you to be you, and he wants you to be you, not only in eternity, but here on earth. But he says your character is going to become like Jesus. I don't know about you, but I'm looking forward to the moment that I no longer have any hang-ups, that I no longer have any fears. Can you imagine what it will be to live no fear, no guilt, no resentment, no worry, no bitterness, no anger, no envy, no jealousy, no loneliness, perfection. But it's still going to be you. You'll be a whole lot more fun to live with. And I will too. And when we get to heaven, you come over to my house for 1,000,000 years and we'll hang out and then we'll go over to your place for 1,000,000 years. And, you know, we'll just, it's going to be fun, man. Okay? So it's going to be great. No sadness, no suffering, no sin. And number five, no death. Immortality. The Bible says this, there shall be no more death, no sorrow, no crying, and no pain. All of that will be gone forever. For those of you who are living in chronic pain, that's good news. For those of you who've suffered with that pain in whatever part of your body that you've suffered with, because your body is not perfect, it is broken here on this planet. God says when you get there, you get a new body, you get new emotions, you get new character, and there's no death. I'm glad that I don't have to live for eternity with my habits and my hurts and my hang-ups. But God's going to make, if it were, that'd be hell. But God says, no, I'm going to make it all perfect, and then there'll be no death. Those are five things you won't find in heaven. Now I'll look at the list, five things you will find in heaven. First thing you're going to find in heaven is reunion with every other believer. And those, all those people that I love, who know the Lord, when we get to heaven, as I said, we're going to have a party. And we're going to be reunited together. The Bible says this. We looked at this verse earlier. This was God's purpose, that when the time is right, he will gather us all together. There's going to be a reunion. He will gather us all together from wherever we are to be with him in Christ forever. Now, who's going to be in heaven? Big question. Who's going to be in heaven? Well, God the Father, the Son, the Holy Spirit are going to be in heaven. Angels are going to be in heaven. The church is going to be in heaven. Everybody who has put their trust in Christ. And all the believers who were believers in God before Jesus came in the Old Testament, who we look back to the Messiah, they looked forward to the Messiah. The people in the Old Testament were saved the same way the people today are saved, by looking forward to a Savior, and we look back to a Savior. But we're saved the exact same way. Let me show you a verse, Hebrews 12. He says, you have come to the city of the living God, the heavenly Jerusalem. This is heaven. And to the gathering. Now notice all the people he mentions. The gathering of countless happy angels. Angels will be there. And to the church. Church is going to be there, every believer, composed of all those registered in heaven. And to God, obviously God's going to be there, who is the judge of all. And to the spirits of righteous people made perfect. Who's that? That's the people born before Jesus Christ, who in faith lived and listened and looked forward to the promise that God had made. One day, I'm sending a Savior. And to Jesus himself. They're all going to be there in heaven. Now, one of the most common questions I hear is, what about babies? What about babies who die? Friend, they're all going to be in heaven. Every single one of them. Yeah, you need to know that. Why? Because we are not responsible for what we cannot understand. The same is true of a child who grows up to full adulthood but does not have the mental capacity to understand the love of Jesus Christ. Now, they can understand sometimes. You know, it's interesting, when they first communicated to Helen Keller, who was blind and deaf, and they communicated to her the concept of God, she said, I've always known him, I just didn't know his name. Isn't that interesting? I've always known him in my heart. In fact, often children are more in contact with God than we are. They're much more sensitive. And that's why the Bible says, unless you become as children, you shall not enter the kingdom of God. Why? Because kids are humble. They're open to God. We close off with our pride. And we say, no. God says, no. They're going to be in heaven. Now, when they have not reached an age old enough to understand the difference between right and wrong, good and bad, God and evil, and they don't have the age of which they could come to Christ and make that decision to come to Christ, the Bible says they are safe. not saved, but safe. In fact, the Bible says in the book of Psalms, the Lord preserves the simple. Now, you may have grown up in a religion that taught unless a child is baptized before they die, they'll go to hell. It's wrong. It is not in the Bible, it is unscriptural, and it just is wrong. And the Bible tells us very clearly that children who are not old enough to make a wise decision, they have not come to the age of accountability, they are not old enough to understand that if they die before they understand, before they have a chance to choose Christ, well, they certainly haven't rejected him because they haven't even chose him. And they don't have enough knowledge to understand. They go straight into the loving arms of Jesus. Every miscarriage, every stillbirth, every abortion. You know, I've had people tell me, say, Rick, why don't you talk about the babies who are aborted more? Well, I tell you why. Because I'm interested in reaching the people who had the abortions. Because all those babies instantly go to heaven, but the adults don't. And they need to understand the grace of God and the forgiveness of God and what God has offered to us. We know this many times in Scripture. Here's an example. David had a child that died at birth. And David said this in 2 Samuel. Now that the baby is dead, I can't bring him back to life, but someday I will go to be with him. If you've had a miscarriage, that baby is in heaven. If you've lost a young little one, that child is in heaven. The Bible says they are safe. The Lord preserves the simple. So the first thing we're going to have in heaven is we're going to have a reunion with these that we love in the family of God. The second thing, we're going to have rewards. Now, there's so much material in this. I'm going to have to come back and teach an entire series just on the rewards in heaven. You say, what are we going to be rewarded for? Everything, literally everything. The Bible makes it very clear that God is watching everything in your life. You will be rewarded for your actions that were good. You will be rewarded for your words that were good. You will be rewarded for your thoughts that were good. You will be rewarded for your character and your decisions that were good. You will be rewarded for your prayers. You will be rewarded for your generosity. You will be rewarded for your service. You will be rewarded for your sacrifices. You will be rewarded for your persistence in not giving up when you felt like giving up and doing the right thing. The Bible says you will be rewarded for loving your enemies. And over every single thing, I wish I had time to go into this and show you all of the things that God says you will be rewarded for in heaven. You will be rewarded for bringing other people to Jesus Christ. I want you to have that reward. Is anybody going to be in heaven because of you? I want you to have that reward that somebody's in heaven because of you. The Bible says that you will be rewarded for putting up with criticism for being a Christian, that you will be rewarded for being persecuted as a believer. That's why Jesus said, blessed are you when men shall revile you and persecute you and say all manner of evil against you falsely for my sake. Rejoice and be exceeding glad, for great is your reward is in heaven. For so persecuted they the prophets which were before you. God says, I'm watching it all, and I'm going to reward it all. Now, this has nothing to do with your salvation. The only way you get into heaven is by faith in what Jesus Christ has already done for you. You can't get into heaven by your good works. But the Bible says that when you're there, you will be rewarded according to your good works. Let me show you a couple verses. I could give you 500 on this. If the Bible says, if you even give a cup of cold water to one of the least of my followers, you will surely be rewarded. I think about all the rewards that all the volunteers in our children ministry are going to get. Every time they change a diaper. Why don't we just appreciate the children's ministry right now? Yeah. Every time they give a cup of cold water, a graham cracker, change a snotty nose or blow a snotty nose or whatever, God says, I'm writing that one down. I'm writing that one down. The Bible says this, look on the screen. Love your enemies. Do good to them. Lend to them. And don't be concerned that they might not repay. And notice, then your reward in heaven will be very great. Now here's the thing. You got to decide where you want your rewards in life. You want it in this life or do you want it in the next? If you get your rewards in this life, the popularity, the wealth, the fame, and all that kind of stuff, and that's what you live for, how long do you get to use it? 80 years. You build up treasure in heaven, rewards in heaven. How long do you get to enjoy those rewards? Forever. It's just a matter of perspective here. There's more to life than here and now. And you've got to decide whether you're going to live for here and now and pleasure and popularity and principles and all these things of possessions here on earth, power on earth, or are you going to live in light of rewards that you get to live in forever and ever? There will be rewards in heaven. Third thing that's going to be in heaven is responsibilities. You're not going to sit around on a cloud doing nothing in heaven. That's one of the reasons why people don't like heaven. They think, I'm going to be so bored in heaven. There'll be nothing to do. Are you kidding? God is the one who wired you. He shaped you. He knows what you're interested in. Where do you think you got your interest? Where do you think you got your hobbies? Where do you think you got your skills and talents? And where do you think your spiritual gift, heart, ability, personality, experiences came from? They came from God. And do you think he's only going to use your shape on earth? No. He's going to use your shape in eternity. And when you will have work in eternity. Here's the difference. You're going to enjoy it. Here's the difference. There aren't going to be any heartaches with it. Here's the difference. You're going to be fulfilled 100%. And your role and your responsibility, the Bible says, in heaven, will be meaningful, it will be fulfilling, it will be enjoyable, and you're going to enjoy doing it in eternity. Now, what is my responsibility and what are my roles going to be in heaven? I don't know, but I do know this. It's based on how faithful you are with the roles and responsibility he gives you on earth. That God is watching you and he's testing you. Life is a test and life is a trust and life is a temporary assignment. And God put you on this earth for 80 years to see how responsible, how dependable, how faithful, how trustworthy are, and what are they doing with what they've been given? And if you do, you make the most of what you've been given, God says, then I'm going to give you more in heaven. And if you don't make the most of what you've been given, God's going to say, then you're going to get less. You make it into heaven by the skin of your teeth, but you're not going to have the rewards as those who faithfully serve God. Now, I didn't say that. Jesus said it. Look at this verse on the screen, Luke 16. Jesus said, unless you're faithful in small matters, talking about here on earth, you won't be faithful in large ones. And if you cheat in little things, you won't be honest with greater responsibilities, talking about in heaven. And if you are untrustworthy with worldly wealth, in other words, the money, the possessions that God gives you here on earth, who will trust you with the true riches of heaven? Did you know that the way you manage your money on this earth is an acid test of your faithfulness and responsibility, and it's going to help determine what you do in heaven? Did you know that God is watching to see how you not only manage your time, how you manage your relationships, how you manage your health, how you manage your intelligence, how you manage your network, how you manage your opportunities, but how you manage your money? All of a sudden now, money management becomes more than just, oh, that'd be a nice thing to do so I could get out of debt. God's saying, I'm watching to see. What can I trust you with when you get to eternity? And if I can't trust you with worldly wealth, you're always in debt. You can't afford to tithe. You're not generous. God says, what do you think I'm going to trust you with in eternity? That's why 32 years ago, I began learning to be generous more and more every year. You see, I've told you this story before, but let's say if in December of this year, the United States made a decision that we're no longer going to accept dollar bills in America. We're switching to Japanese yen. And after December, you can only buy things and sell things in Japanese yen. Dollars will be useless. Now, if you knew that that transition was going to happen, if you were a smart investor, you would really do something right away. You would transfer as much of your wealth, as much of your portfolio, as many of your possessions, whatever money you had in a bank account or anything you've got, you would switch as much of it as you could into yen immediately and only keep just enough to make it through to December. Because you're going, you know, after December, everything I've got in dollars is worthless. That's exactly what God is saying about heaven. You can either store it up here on earth or you can store it up in heaven. And how do you store it up in heaven? By investing it in people who are going there. And that's why today, after 32 years of marriage, Kay and I give away 90% and live on 10%. Why? Because I have been storing up in heaven for years. Truth is, for 32 years of marriage, I have been putting it into my eternal bank account, which, by the way, gets a lot better returns than the stock market. Because God says, whatever you give up for me, I will restore 100-fold. Do you know what that, and it says that in the scriptures. Jesus said it. You know what 100-fold is? 10,000% interest.
10: That was such an encouraging message from Pastor Rick. And now to encourage us more, here's Rick with a letter from one of our listeners.
7: Friends, today I want to tell you about a guy named Chris. I found out that he shares Daily Hope with his family and his friends and his coworkers as often as he can. And then he has seen a ripple effect as they all share Daily Hope with other people. Let me read you a portion of what he wrote to me. Pastor Rick, I first encountered Daily Hope when a coworker forwarded the daily devotional to me years ago. My friend was sending the devotionals each morning to an email list of about 15 or 20 people. By the way, that's a good idea for you to do too. And when my friend retired from our company, he passed along the email group list, and I continued the tradition of sending the devotionals each morning. That email group grew to about 35 or 40 people. Now, I recently retired, so I passed the email group to another coworker in order that they can continue the ministry. Each morning, I wake up, Pastor Rick, and I come to my quiet place just to listen and to journal your messages for the day. Now, depending on what the message is all about, I often forward it to many individuals for them to enjoy or to apply it in their own personal life and faith journey. My entire family now listens to you and Daily Hope Ministry, and it spreads all over through them as they forward it to people in their circles of influence. I can't thank you enough, Rick, for all that you've done in my life and to strengthen and grow my faith in Christ. Daily Hope, without a doubt, has changed the way that I approach every new day. You know, Chris, all I can say is wow. I love how you are exponentially sharing Daily Hope with your coworkers and with your family. You know, you're actually an evangelist. You are partnering in God's eyes with me to help spread the good news of the gospel. And the good news is too good to keep to ourselves. We have to share it. Now, anybody can do this. Anybody can do this. And it's an easy way to give other people hope through deepening their faith. So if you don't know what to say, just forward on some of the things you've heard me say, and God will use you to make a difference in people's lives. You know, if God is blessing you through Daily Hope, would you share your story with me? Write me, rick@pastorrick.com.
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15: There are some truths you need to remind yourself of constantly. I'm Paul, and Good to have you along on this Tuesday. I hope you had a great Memorial Day weekend. This is Faith Radio. Looking at our Growing Your Faith verse for today, it's a phrase that you'll actually see in many places in the Bible or derivations thereof. Psalm 86:15, but you, O Lord, are a God merciful and gracious, slow to anger, and abounding in steadfast love and faithfulness. As I mentioned, it comes up quite a bit in the Bible. The first place, in Exodus chapter 34, after the people rebelled, you know, the whole golden calf thing, and that was bad. And Moses interceded, and then actually said, God, show me your glory and reveal your name. And he did, and part of that name, the Lord, gracious and merciful, slow to anger, abounding in steadfast love and faithfulness. God declared it of himself. The people hang on to that truth.
16: Are you feeling isolated? Maybe even unloved? Well, Billy Graham reminded us often, there is someone who cares. He created you, he loves you, and desperately wants to be part of your life.
17: God loves you as though you were the only person in the whole world. You are important to God, and he sent his son to die on the cross for you.
16: Why would God make an incredible sacrifice like that for you and me?
17: All of us are sinners, and the word sin means lawbreaker. We break the moral laws of God, and we're separated from God, and we're headed toward judgment.
16: So, you see, God sacrificed his only son to spare you from that judgment so you can be with him forever. Because he loves you. We can tell you more.
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21: Not by might, nor by power, but by my Spirit, says the Lord of hosts. Zechariah 4:6. This is Praying Through Scripture. I'm Christina Hannon. After decades in exile, God's people were allowed to return to Jerusalem. But what they came back to was heartbreaking. The temple had been destroyed by Babylon, and the city was in ruins. They were going to rebuild the temple, but the work felt too big, and the people felt weak. Their morale was down. And that is when God spoke. Not by might, nor by power, but by my Spirit, says the Lord of hosts. Would you pray with me? Father, you are not limited by weakness or exhaustion. What you purpose, you accomplish, not through human might or power, but by your Spirit. And you have big plans, Lord. We look to you in our discouragement, and we look to you in moments where we feel weak. We look to you right now when the work feels too big, and we remember who you are. You are bigger than the work and stronger than any obstacle. So, Father, give us faith to be obedient to your calling. Give us the strength to do the work that you have set before us, and give us the faith to look to you in hope. In Jesus' name, amen. Thank you for joining me today. Until next time, keep delighting in God and seeking his face.
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1: God has deposited in you an amazing gift. Now, what if I told you that this gift has the power to give direction and purpose to your life? This gift can give you a sense of deep affirmation of God's own value of your life. And then what if I told you today you can take huge steps toward

Spiritual gifts, you knowing your spiritual gift, you developing your spiritual gift, and then you using your spiritual gift is serious business. I'm going to say that for a couple reasons, but I think what has happened is we view in the church, many times spiritual gifts is like a dessert bar. You know, the real meat and potatoes, you walk with God, you pray, you obey, you do the best you can. And then, yes, some people really know their gifts, but it's kind of like dessert. You don't really need it for the meal. It's a nice addition. And what I want you to know is that it's a part of the core of God's meal for growing His church. I've got five reasons you need to develop your spiritual gift. Reason number one is direction and purpose for your life. When you understand your gift clearly, your key motivational gift, and then the ministry gifts where it operates, it will give you direction and purpose for your life. Number two, freedom to embrace and enjoy who you are. Key word, freedom. You know, we're just people and we grow up, and as you grow in the Lord, there's people that you associate with or you admire, and we unconsciously try to be like them. You know how liberating it is to discover who God made you to be and just say, wow, I don't have to be like anybody else. I don't have to talk like anyone else. What is holy and wonderful and winsome is the freedom to be the man or the woman God made me to be. Reason number three is joy. The joy that results from impacting lives. The joy when you meet needs by the good works God has called you to do. In fact, our word for gifts, charismata, you know, you have the word charis, which is the root word for grace. Well, guess if you keep making that word smaller, the word is joy. Joy, gifts, and grace all come from the same word. When you are in your giftedness, you're going to experience amazing joy. Reason number four is affirmation of your victory with Christ. This is a real theological one, but we covered Ephesians 4:7. What does it mean that He ascended except He descended into the lower parts of the earth? Ephesians 4:7. And that entire passage is talking about Christ's victory over sin, Christ's victory over death, Christ's victory over Satan. And the evidence is He gave gifts to men. When you operate and know your gift, each time you use it, you ought to get a sense of, you know, I have this gift because I am a co-victor with Christ. And it affirms your value to God. It affirms that you're on the winning team. It affirms that, you know, life is difficult. It is a fallen world. But I have a supernatural ability that reminds me Christ is the victor. And I'm a co-heir with Him. Reason number five is accountability, as you will be held responsible for the stewardship of your gift. The first four were kind of exciting. Raw, go. I mean, man, you can't afford not to miss it. But number five is there is a day when I will stand before what's called the Bema Seat or the judgment seat of Christ, and I will be judged. And this is not a judgment for salvation. That's taken care of at the cross when I trust in Christ. But I will be judged as a believer for my rewards. And the stewardship will be not did I do as much as Billy Graham or not did I do as much as this pastor or that missionary or some great layman. God will ask me, Chip, what did you do with what I gave you? I entrusted you with X amount of time on the earth, X amount of wealth, X amount of energy, and these spiritual gifts. What did you do with what I gave you? And I don't know about you, I don't want to look up at the Lord and say, could you go over the gifts part one more time? Because I never really quite figured out what mine was. And I think the Lord's going to say, Chip, it was right there in my word. Now, are you motivated? Are you willing? Because when we get to the end of this, I'm going to give some specific applications that are going to take you out of your comfort zone. It's going to take some work. It's going to take some energy. I mean, the last thing you need is one more colored notebook on a shelf that says, there's the spiritual gift one. I remember when I took that, you know. So with that said, for you to not just discover, but really develop your spiritual gift, I think three things need to happen. Number one is clarity. God has deposited a supernatural enabling in you in order to serve other people. I like to think of it as a grace-giving gift. Is that what you've been given is something that it's really no good unless you give it away. And the preoccupation is not all about you and what's my gift and how does it work and how many inventories and tests can I take. The real issue is, Lord,
How can I understand how you made me? How can I understand the environment or ministries that I best can be used so that more people

0: or in deeper ways can experience Jesus at a fresh and new level. Do you get it? So I think number one is clarity. You got to get clear on that. But the second thing I think needs to happen is this. To develop your gifts, it demands a basic understanding of the New Testament gifts. What I want to do is I want to, as best I can, give you a quick snapshot of these. Because what will happen, I'm praying that even in this room, the Spirit of God, as you begin to narrow down your motivational gift to maybe the top two, then you'll begin to see as I describe some of these, maybe this is an arena for my ministry gift. Maybe this is why these certain effects happen. So with that, are you ready? Apostleship, definition. It's the divine enablement to start churches or other ministries and oversee their development. It's the ability to minister cross-culturally with the goal of planting churches. Now, I like to think of these people as the spiritual entrepreneurs of the church. These are the people that launch things, start things. These are the people that see what could happen. They plant churches. They see what's happening in the life of the church, and something in them looks at, okay, there's ministry to kids, ministry to children, ministry to the elderly. We have an outreach program. And they look at all that and they say, that's great, but I want to launch a ministry to unwed mothers. That's great, but I want to launch a ministry to the Hispanic community. That's great, but I want to start Bible studies all over. Do you resonate with that? Could that be one of your ministry gifts? The second gift here is prophecy, the divine enablement to proclaim God's truth with power and clarity in a timely and culturally sensitive fashion. Notice the focus, for correction, repentance, or edification. It's the ability to reveal God's word accurately. Evangelism is the third gift. It's the ability to be an unusually effective instrument in leading unbelievers to a saving knowledge of Christ. Some with this gift are most effective in personal evangelism, while others are more used by God in group evangelism or cross-cultural evangelism. These people are motivated and they're empowered to share their faith in such a way that two things happen. Lost people come to Christ and they want to help all the rest of the church become better evangelists. Many of you do not have the gift in evangelism, but if you get around an evangelist, two things will happen. One, your spiritual temperature and concern for lost people will go up. One of the greatest evangelists I ever met was a guy named John Saville. John came to Christ late 50s, maybe early 60s, had a CPA firm in Dallas, very shy man, except the supernatural gift of evangelism. And John would go into prisons once a month or more with Bill Glass and go to death row and share Christ. But John shared Christ everywhere. I'd go to meet with him at lunch. I still remember we get on the elevator. I mean, you know, I don't know, 45 floors and glass buildings and real nice, very sophisticated people in their business suits and, you know, really looking cool. And John turns to this nice young lady. Hi, how you doing? And she goes, fine, thank you very much. And he had this smile. I mean, you know, it was just, you know, contagious. And he's an older guy, so, you know, she knew there was, you know, he wasn't coming on to her. And then he looks at her. He said, do you know that Jesus loves you? And I'm thinking, oh, John. There's a way to do this, and this is not seeker sensitive. Oh, I'm thinking, John, what are you doing? And, you know, I'm waiting for her to take her purse and whack him or something. And he turned to her and said, you know something, I just have to tell you, I wasted most of my life. I mean, we got less than 2 minutes on an elevator, and Jesus has made all the difference. And I just can't help believe that he just wants you to know how much you matter to him. If you ever want to talk about Jesus, you know what? Here's a business card, and our company's up on the something-something floor, and I'm expecting her to take it, throw it on the ground. I don't know anybody who could do this. She melts in his presence, looks at him, takes the card, and says, you know, you have no idea what I'm going through right now. Thank you, Mr. Saville. Would it really be okay to come and talk? And you know what? It's called the gift of evangelism. It doesn't have to be in a big group, but this is a gift that God gives people to care, to reach out to lost people. Maybe that's you.
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0: Notice as we move on, next gift is pastor-teacher. It's the only dual gift in the New Testament. He gave some as apostles, some as prophets, some as evangelists, and some as, there's only a singular article. It's not some as pastors and some as teachers. Literally, it's some as, you know, singular article, the pastor slash teachers. Let's find out what it is. Pastor teacher is a person with this spiritual gift, has the ability to lead, nourish, protect, and personally care for the needs of a flock of believers. Not all people, listen carefully, with the office of pastor or even an elder or overseer have a need for the gift. In other words, you don't have to have the gift of pastor teacher to be a pastor. You can pastor that office out of an exhortational gift. For me, it was a prophecy gift. And then notice it goes on. And many with this gift do not need or have the office. In other words, you've met some people who pastor and shepherd and love people, and they love being small group leaders, or, you know, some of those Sunday school classes where they kind of have teams. This is the person that is always wondering, well, I wonder how Betty is. She's not here. I wonder how Bob is. Hey, Bob, how are things going? Last week you shared they shepherd. That's what this word means. The word pastor comes from the root word to shepherd. It means to give oversight. This is the ability to promote spiritual growth. It's a dual gift. It not only has a caring, it means you can nurture, care. And what does a shepherd do for sheep? A shepherd protects, leads, guides, and feeds. And this person has that mix and also the ability to teach God's word in such a way to help the person grow spiritually. And this does not have to be, I think this has not been taught. A lot of people with this gift get lost in the body of Christ because they think, you know, I'm not called. I don't have any calling from God to go to seminary or Bible school and be a pastor, but I want to shepherd people. And by the way, this is not gender specific. You know, the spiritual gifts, see, we have gotten so used to the office of pastor, we think of the pastor as a role or office. This is a gift. The gift of teaching, the divine enablement to understand and give detailed explanation of biblical truth. It's the ability to search out and validate truth which has been presented. Notice this is a motivational gift, but it's also a ministry gift. And so we won't go into a lot of explanation other than when I think of this one, especially in this country, if you listen on the radio to what I think are some really quality teachers, if you listen carefully, their ministry gift is teaching, but they teach out of different motivational gifts. For example, when I hear Chuck Swindoll, I can tell you right now, his primary gift is probably exhorter. Don't you hear him? Even as he talks, he puts his arm around you and gives you very specific, practical ways to teach. I think of another fellow on the West Coast who is very clear, very accurate, but he's very dogmatic. This is the way it is. I mean, there's not a gray area when he teaches. I'll guarantee he teaches out of the gift of prophecy. And so you can listen to different people teach, and you need to realize maybe you have a ministry gift you want to teach, but you think, well, I don't see myself as a teacher. Well, maybe you're going to teach out of a different gift. Because when you teach out of an exhortational gift, you're going to be like counseling a whole group of people. A prophetic gift, you're going to call people to repentance and to really grow. Miracles. 1 Corinthians 12, 10 and 28, it's the ability to serve as an instrument through which God accomplishes acts that manifest supernatural power. Miracles bear witness to the presence of God and the truth of his proclaimed word and appear to occur most frequently in association with missionary activity. The gospel message carries its own authority, but God sometimes graciously uses miracles to authenticate and open doors for the proclamation of forgiveness and life in Christ. Jot down in the corner Hebrews 1, 2 to 4. Talks about signs and wonders, and we'll touch on it in a minute. But imagine when the early church, and especially in countries where there's competing worldviews, where people really wonder, I mean, should I believe in this religion or that religion? Or imagine being an early apostle and walking to downtown Ephesus or Corinth, and there's a God on every single corner, and you're going out to tell people, Jesus is the Messiah. God has visited the planet. He's raised from the dead. I'm an eyewitness. And people are going, yeah, right. And so God says, well, I think we need to do some things to authenticate that these are my messengers, and we need to do some things to authenticate that this really is my word. And so that's why you see there's three major periods of miracles in Old and New Testament. You have Moses giving of new truth, you have Elijah giving of restoring new truth, and you have the early apostles. But this is a gift. God, on occasion, and it seems especially overseas where the need for authentication and verification is greater, he'll do miracles. He'll choose to go outside the bounds of what we call natural laws and do a miracle. Notice healing, 1 Corinthians 12, 9, 28, and then 30. It's the ability to serve as a human instrument through which God cures illnesses and restores health. The possessor of this gift is not the source, but the vessel who can heal only those diseases the Lord chooses to heal. I mean, we all know there's times where people are healed and times when they're not. This spiritual gift should not be confused with signs and wonders performed by Jesus and the apostles, and it should not be discredited because of the abuses of grandstanding and faith healers. See, the early apostles, I mean, Jesus raised people from the dead. Paul raised people from the dead. I mean, they took handkerchiefs off Paul, Peter's shadow. I mean, there were signs and wonders that were unique to authenticate the first century church. That's not this. But the other thing is, I think we get to the point where we think God never does any of this. I mean, we have a command in James chapter 5, when someone is physically ill, anoint them with oil, pray. And I will tell you, as a pastor over the years, we have in faith prayed, anointed people with oil, and then I've watched them die of cancer. I can also tell you that we have anointed people with oil, prayed, and I can tell you a lady who had a brain tumor this big, and she went back for the checkup 2 weeks later, and it was completely gone. How and why, I do not understand. God chooses to heal, he does it in response to what he's doing in people's lives. And there are times where that's his manifestation, to bring glory and honor to himself. God chooses to do what he wants to do when he wants to do it. Administration/leadership. This word, different from the word in leadership, appears only once in the New Testament and is used outside of Scripture for the helmsman who steers a ship to its destination. This suggests that the spiritual gift of administration is the ability to steer a church or Christian organization toward the fulfillment of its goals by managing its affairs and implementing necessary plans. A person may have the gift of leadership without the gift of administration. I am a living example of this. The gift of administration is the enablement to understand what an organization needs to run efficiently and effectively, and then the spiritual ability to plan, execute, achieve, and produce the organizational's ability to work through people to accomplish its God-given goals. And you know, some of you, it is just, you know how to organize, you know how to orchestrate, you know how to implement. In fact, when things are not well organized, it just makes you nuts. You just can't believe that people can't see it. By the way, that's one of the indications of your spiritual gift. What comes so natural, it is so natural, it's so much the lens that God has you see through. Often your spiritual gift is most realized in your reactions to things instead of your actions. Because you react because you can't understand why this isn't being taken care of, because it is so easy for you to see. Gift of administration. The gift of leadership often asks the what question. What is it we need to do? The gift of administration answers, how do we need to do it? And what do we need to do to get there? The gift of wisdom, it's the ability to apply the principles of God's word in a practical way to specific situations, and then to recommend the best course of action at the best time. The exercise of this gift skillfully distills insight and discernment into excellent advice. These are people that are saturated in the Scriptures. They have a gift of wisdom. There is one thing to know the Bible. It's another thing to see the chaos and problems and struggles in life or problems. It is the gift of wisdom that takes the truth and the insight of God's word, the struggles, challenges, problems, or opportunities, and bring these things together and to understand how this word and insight given by the Holy Spirit can address out of this truth those situations. As a young pastor, there was a guy named Bill Carter. And he traveled a lot and had the gift of teaching. I learned probably more from him than I did in any seminary class. He would study sometimes 6 or 7 hours a night on the road. And often I would come with just my, have you ever felt like your life is like a ball of twine that's gotten just totally all messed up, and no matter what you do, you just can't unwind it? I would take my ball of twine issues in my marriage, issues in parenting, issues in the ministry, and I would bring them to Bill. And I would just lay out all this junk, and I don't know what to do, and I know part is my attitude, and maybe it's the season, and I whine, moan, moan, moan. And it was a godly older man, and he said, Chip, it would seem to me, and he would just open the word and say, you know, there's a timeless principle here, and then he would describe it. And he said, there's, you know, as you think through this, and then little by little, about 45 minutes later, he'd taken my ball of string, and he would deliver six pieces of string, nicely laid out about what to do, why to do it, God's character, issues in my life, how to respond. And it was just like, whew, some of you have that gift. And Prof, as we call him, is 81 years old. And so I said, Prof, do you have plans for breakfast? He said, no. I said, could I eat with you? He said, well, sure. And so we made a time, and so we ate breakfast, and he's a very direct guy, so we did a little small talk for about 45 seconds. And and then I thought of, you know, how many times will I get this? And I laid out, here's my season of marriage and grown kids, and this is different, and I know these are my insecurities, and you know me for 25 years, and blop, and here's this other really big issue that I don't know what to do with. And man, I'll tell you what, then I ate my eggs. And I came back and told Teresa what he shared about how you love grown kids and in-law issues and what happens in your 50s and what happens in your 60s and what you need to do now so you finish well. And Teresa said, Chip, you better go write that down. And so I did. It's the gift of wisdom.
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0: At the beginning of today's message, I said that spiritual gifts are serious business. I mean, Jesus died upon the cross. He paid the debt for your sin. He broke the power of sin, and he defeated Satan. And the evidence from Ephesians 4 is that he gave gifts to men. These are deposits that mean a lot to God. And many Christians I meet not only do not know what their spiritual gift is, but when you read through those key gift passages, they really don't know what the gifts even are. Now, I did an overview and a review, and in our next broadcast, we're going through every single one of the gifts. Here's the gift. Here's the definition. I am so excited for you, and I long for you to capture the extreme makeover God wants to do in your life through this amazing spiritual tool called a spiritual gift.
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2: Well, again, thanks for listening this Tuesday after Memorial Day. Hopefully you had a blessed weekend. I'm Paul, and thanks again for listening to Faith Radio. And I don't know about you, if you feel the weight of this year being the semi-quincentennial of the U.S.'s founding back in 1776, 250 years ago. Yes, that's what semi-quincentennial means. There's a different weight to it this year, and a lot of people thinking through the founding of our country and things like the Declaration of Independence and the Constitution and such. And there's the question, because you hear some people say, oh, they were just a bunch of deists, they weren't Christians. And some say, oh, they're really Christian. What kind of Christians were there during the founding of our country? How did their understanding influence things? Tell you what, Adam Carrington's going to join us in the first hour of the Reconnect shortly.
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6: Have something on your calendar for just the two of you. 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
9: Understanding who God is and what he's like will drastically change the way you think and the way you live. When you mess up, he loves you. When you feel broken, he cares. Lost all hope? He is tender in his concern. But you, O Lord, are a God merciful and gracious, slow to anger and abounding in steadfast love and faithfulness. 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

0: Hello, my friend. Oh, do you have an elevator pitch? Like something that you say when somebody asks what you do or what you're doing? Do you have like a go-to, like, this is who I am, this is what I do, this is why I'm in the world? I don't know. Some people, I mean, like a personal elevator pitch. Some people have an elevator pitch related to what they do, like their thing. Just kind of wondering here, if you are in retail sales and you have any kind of public-facing job, you probably have some kind of script, right? I was thinking about the way we open the show. And so sometimes, you know, I'm like, hey, welcome to The Reconnect. I'm Carmen LaBurge. And then I say something like, we bring the mind of Christ to bear on all that's going on in the world so that Christians would be equipped to walk their faith out into the world that God so loves and do so in ways that honor Jesus. But sometimes I say it so fast that if you were just like walking in for the first time, you'd be like, who is this and what is happening? So, hey, welcome. I'm Carmen LaBurge. You have walked into The Reconnect, and we are seeking to reconnect the eternal with the everyday. And so we look at the everyday things that are going on, like in the headline news, and we seek to apply the mind of Christ to that. Sometimes that is super challenging because we'll have a headline like today where, okay, the United States blew up some things in Iran, but it's actually not in violation of the ceasefire. Oh, and we're working out a peace deal. And so you say to yourself, wow, that is a super complicated headline. I wonder how Carmen would bring the mind of Christ to bear on that. Well, we would talk about peace, real peace, the peace that surpasses all understanding. We would talk about the peace of Christ. We would talk about the power of negotiations and the difference between what happens between state actors and what God is ultimately unfolding in human history. So the United States military conducted what it called, quote, self-defense strikes targeting Iranian missile launch sites and boats around the Strait of Hormuz. And those strikes come in the midst of a ceasefire. And also in the midst of Washington and Tehran having ongoing negotiations to end the war. So will these military actions derail the talks? I certainly hope not. I certainly hope that we are on a path to peace. And so that'll be my pray the news. If you've never joined us before, I will often say hashtag pray the news, because there are things going on in the world that I may not feel like I have the power to influence. And yet I do, because I have the power of prayer. And the God to whom I pray, the God who is the Father in heaven, hallowed be his name. Like, God has the power to act and intervene and make peace and bring peace and change history and influence world events and care for the people in the DRC suffering with the Ebola outbreak and come alongside people here from the United States that are absolutely headed that way to help. I'm thinking about Samaritan's Purse and that huge airplane full of supplies that literally is just headed into that hot zone of illness and desperation. Pray the news today. That'd be one of the things that we talk about on The Reconnect, as we reconnect the eternal with the everyday. So, you know, that's some variation on the theme of the elevator pitch for The Reconnect. You know, what to say to somebody when they walk in the door. If you're in retail sales, you probably have a standard greeting when people come through the door, right? You know, welcome to Moe's comes to mind, or welcome to Walgreens. These are places I walk into. Welcome to Subway. What can I get started for you? I mean, there's no question that these people have been trained to say these things, right? So how about when you open the Bible? Do you know what you're going to get? What is God delivering through his word? Every single day on The Reconnect, we get ourselves into the word of God so that the word of God can get into us before we get out there into the world that God so loves. Why do we do that? What is our expectation? And when you open to a particular part of the Bible, you know, you let's say you open to the wisdom literature. Okay, well, even in the midst of the wisdom literature, you're going to find some that is narrative, tells stories, some that is poetic, some that is historical. you know, when you go to the wisdom lit, what are you going to get? Okay, well, first of all, you'd be in the Old Testament, right? Let's take the Psalms, for example. Okay, well, they're in the Old Testament. They're written by several authors over a long period of time. They are in the wisdom literature. There are a variety of poetic and lyrical types of psalms. Psalms of thanksgiving, psalms of praise, laments, royal psalms, wisdom psalms. So you can't treat every psalm like every other psalm, and you can't hijack a verse out of it and be like, oh, well, this is what this psalm means. So if we're honest, there's times that we do that. There's times that we take one verse of scripture, one verse of one psalm, which is what's in focus today, which is why I'm walking through this. There are times that we treat this like a fortune cookie or a horoscope, and we cannot do that. We must not do that. What we are handling is the very word of the living God, that same one to whom we are praying, God bring peace between the United States and Iran. Like the God who is able to intervene in real time in the real affairs of real human beings. This is his word. And we can't handle it like a fortune cookie. So we have to remember what we're opening when we open the word of God at any point for any length of study. And so I'm bringing this up today in part because today's verse of the day begins with a word that actually requires us to go back and read what comes before it. When you start reading a verse of scripture and it begins with a word like but, which today's verse begins with the word but, you have to wonder what comes before it. But is acting as a coordinating conjunction. Conjunction, junction, what's your function? Yes, exactly. Its function is to serve as a bridge between two contrasting ideas. It's a pivot point. You can't just consider what comes after the but. You have to consider what comes before it. So, our Growing Your Faith verse of the day is one verse of scripture, Psalm 86, verse 15. And it begins with the word but. So where in the word are you today? We want to let God speak to us through that which he's already spoken, his living and eternal word. Psalm 86, verse 15. But you, O Lord, are a gracious, merciful God, slow to anger and abounding in steadfast love and faithfulness. But you, O Lord, are a God merciful and gracious, slow to anger and abounding in steadfast love and faithfulness. Prior to these verses, David is crying out for help because he is poor and needy. And then he offers this praise, pausing in his litany of requests to declare that there's no God like God, that all nations will eventually bow down and worship him. And then he thanks God for his great love. And then he describes his enemies that are trying to kill him. And he uses this verse, today's maybe the most famous verse from Psalm 86, verse 15, as this anchor for his faith, this anchor for his life. He's pleading for grace and strength and vindication in the face of his attackers, and he's basing it all in the reality of who God is. But you, O Lord, but you, O Lord, you are God, merciful, gracious, slow to anger, abounding in steadfast love and faithfulness. This is who you are. And so in the face of all that I'm facing, there's no God like you. So this verse serves as a theological anchor for David and for us as well. Hey, our friend Adam Carrington is going to join us next, and we're going to do what we do, which is bring the mind of Christ to bear on the headline news of the day. 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
0: Our friend Dr. Adam Carrington is back with us. Adam, is it summer where you are? Are you on summer break?
6: Yes, the academic year has concluded. My kids have just a few more days, but yes, yesterday felt like with Memorial Day, the first day of summer. It really did feel like that. So we've also had, I don't know about you all, a cold spell. So until the last couple of days, it still felt like March as far as the heat and everything else.
0: I think that's good for the blackberries.
6: That would be
0: that's
6: good.
0: The theory. The theory is that you get one of these like weird late spring, even early summer cold snaps, and it's good for the anything that's good for the blackberries, I'm a fan of. So there you go. I was listening to an interview with a secular professor. They were talking about the Constitution and specifically whether or not the Christians were Christians the way we think about Christians today. And I just thought, you know what? This is a great question to ask Adam. So Adam, the people who wrote the Constitution, the people who wrote the Declaration of Independence, I mean, however you want to approach this, like the people who we consider the founders, talk about the world they lived in terms of worldview so that we can better understand, like when we think about whether or not they were Christians now, is that the same kind of question that would have even been asked in that day?
6: Yes, those kind of questions were still asked, and even accusations sometimes made of some people against others on those grounds. I'll mention maybe one of those in just a second. But, you know, this is also the era where George Whitefield, really the America's first Billy Graham, had gone up and down the colonies preaching for the claim that Christianity is about the conversion of the soul to faith in Christ. So, he really set up an understanding of Christianity and continued one that I think would be recognizable to us. So it was a very Christianized culture. The assumptions were Christian. The language was influenced by the King James Bible. The use of metaphors and similes were often biblical. The assumption was that Christianity was maybe not always in an official sense, but in some sense, the religion of the young country. So I think that's the background. Now, particular founders, it depended. You did have some that were more moving in a more what you'd call Unitarian direction or rationalistic direction. That's one that downplays miracles, downplays the Trinity, and which we wouldn't consider Orthodox Christianity. The writer of the Declaration of Independence, Thomas Jefferson, seemed to clearly be in that camp. John Adams as well, that seemed to, you know, believe in God, but not necessarily the particulars of the God of Christianity. But there were many that were very Orthodox. Patrick Henry, that said, "Give me liberty or give me death," was Orthodox Christian. John Jay, the first Chief Justice of the Supreme Court, one of the writers of the Federalist Papers, was a very devout Christian. I could go on, but I'll give one more. John Witherspoon, that was president of Princeton University, signed the declaration, was at the Constitutional Convention or connected to it. He was another that was a very devout and Orthodox Christian. So even those that weren't Orthodox Christians acted and knew that they were in an environment where Orthodox Christianity was the norm and the assumption, and the ones that were Orthodox tended to proclaim their beliefs. The ones that held less Orthodox beliefs tended to actually not talk about them as much. And I think that shows something about what was expected in that society. It was, by its baseline and assumptions, a Orthodox Christian community.
0: Yeah, so when they would talk about, let's just imagine for a moment, a conversation about freedom of religion, was their first thought about Hindus, Sikhs, Muslims, or was it, well, as an Anglican, I can't make the Presbyterians take communion every week if they don't want to, or as the Presbyterian, I can't make the Anabaptists baptize babies? Like, when they think freedom of religion, what are they thinking?
6: And one thing to keep in mind with what they're thinking is who's actually there in any significant numbers. And overwhelmingly, it's Christians of some kind, whether that be various forms of Protestant, Quaker, Roman Catholic. So as far as how it practically played out, the only really significant faith outside of Orthodox Christianity that had a decent number of adherents was those who were Jewish, Judaism. So no, they really didn't have those other religions in mind. Now, part of that is, again, practical. They just weren't there as far as needing to think through those things. George Washington has a beautiful letter to a Hebrew congregation that he wrote as president, where he said, basically to them, as long as you respect the natural rights of others, as long as you respect the good and just laws that we have, then you have a right to live and practice as you see fit within those confines. So the bigger question that period had about religion was, yes, they wanted Christianity to flourish because they thought it was good for the political community, because many of them held it. The other was, it would have been interesting if there was more conversations about Islam and some of the and other religions, because one concern they had was about the political effect of certain religions. Were there certain religions that undermined some of the commitments of the Declaration of Independence, the belief in human equality, the belief in natural rights from God? And in that sense, the worry would not be a religious one about the true religion. It would be what religion is compatible or incompatible with the political system we've set up, other than Christianity itself. So those were questions they were having. But no, I think the baseline assumption was either Jewish or Christian, but that's partly because that's who was there at the time. That's what they actually had to concretely deal with.
0: Okay, we could spend a whole nother conversation on like the Establishment Clause. And you reminded me in a note that at a national level, right, the Constitution of the United States prohibits the establishment of one particular religion. But at the state level, there were state establishments up until 1833. So could we visit about that in just a moment?
6: Absolutely. That's a great story to tell about this issue. So I'd love to.
0: All right. Do you live in a state where you still had to pay taxes to support clergy of a particular denominational variety because in your state there was an established religion? Yeah, that's worth conversing about. You're listening to The Reconnect.
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0: What do your taxes pay for? What do your taxes pay for in the United States? What do they pay for at the state level? Interestingly, early on in our national history, taxes paid for churches, particular churches, because they had state-established religions. Dr. Adam Carrington is here. Adam, for folks who missed this part of American history, what are we talking about?
6: And maybe a good place to start is with the First Amendment. The First Amendment said no state shall, the Congress shall make no law respecting an establishment of religion. That's not the same thing as Congress, that Congress shall, or there shall be no established religion. And what that was early on understood to mean is, yes, Congress can't make a national church, but neither can it touch if there are state churches. And 9 of the original 13 states at one point had an established church. And as you said, often that was more than just declaring that it was the official church of that particular state. They would also have funding for clergy. They would have other special privileges and rights that could be done. What tended usually not to happen was that meant that anyone in the state had to be a member of that church. It was more that that church had a privileged place within that society. And the churches that tended to be established really tended to either be the Church of England, the Episcopal Church in the South, and in New England, the Congregational Church. Now, these did go away in the South. They went away pretty early, around the time of the American Revolution or around the time of the passing of the Constitution. But especially in New England, these lasted later. New Hampshire didn't get rid of its establishment till 1819. Connecticut was 1818. And you mentioned 1833. Massachusetts was the last state to officially disestablish, and that wasn't till 1833. And this was seen as consistent with religious liberty at the time. The idea was the state can express preferences. It can express its support for religion. It can do so in a particular way with a particular denomination, while what it can't do is force you to say you agree with that church. It can't force you to go to that church, but it could do things such as using tax dollars to even support it. So that was the understanding of establishment at the time, which is very interesting given the development of church-state doctrine since.
0: Let's talk a little bit about that development of church-state doctrine. What would be something that you would say is maybe on your radar right now in terms of a national conversation where you're like, okay, this is an interesting conversation about the government's either legitimate or illegitimate role on a particular issue, you know, at the nexus of people's religious beliefs and what the government can and or should press itself into?
6: Yeah, I think an interesting one at this point is for a while there was a movement to say that religious-based arguments were illegitimate in the public square, that it could be sort of scaffolding, but the real argument had to be something else. And I think the idea that if we really believe, thinking again of America 250 and the Declaration, that our rights come from a creator and that that creator is God, then I think part of the question is, what arguments are legitimate and to be made? You don't always have to agree with them, but what arguments are legitimate to be made? Can they be made on the basis of the idea that we have a creator that gives us rights? Can they be based on even biblical arguments, given the pervasiveness of the culture and of that in the culture? And so that's not a particular policy. That's really asking what arguments are welcome and are arguments that for most of American history were considered perfectly legitimate to make, regardless of whether you agreed with them, based on scripture, based on a natural law, based in the existence of God. I think there is a bit of a resurgence in saying those arguments can at least be taken seriously when we try to make our other policy debates about what should be our welfare policy or our immigration policy or our policy on abortion or other things. So I think that's a big, broad issue that informs a lot of the others.
0: That was so helpful. That was really helpful. You have a wonderful opinion piece over at World News Group. I want to give you the opportunity to talk about it. It is, you know, remembering the personal and social power of God's word. If you're listening today and you want us to send you the link to Adam's piece over at World News, we're happy to do that. Talk with us about the personal and social power of the word of God.
6: And I was thinking here particularly of the witness of William Tyndale, who did so much to translate all of the New Testament into English and portions of the Old Testament before he was martyred. And to think about how the freely available Word of God, Scripture in the common language, particularly English for our experience, the massive effects it's had socially, politically. It has affected education, the commitment to the God's word being available to all people really drove the education of not just the elites and not just men, but for women and children to be educated to read so they could know scripture. It has driven, I think, democratic movements to say that God's people or the people are made in the image of God and therefore should be treated intellectually and socially and politically as equals. So I think that the readily available word of God has really expanded and done so much to change and form who we are as a people dedicated to equality, dedicated to the written word and the rule of law. I think all those things have tracing back to what William Tyndale did and the readily available word of God to the people.
0: Folks are on the text line are asking us to clarify just a little bit about the government funding of churches. So this takes a step back, Adam, to the conversation that we just had a moment ago about the government of the United States, right? And the establishment clause, which is really a disestablishment clause, I might argue. So let's unpack that one more time. So because of the First Amendment and because of the 14th Amendment and its application, the government of the United States no longer collects taxes in order to support certain kinds of churches in states or nationally. But could you just clarify that for just a moment? Because at least one person is confused.
6: Yes. So one of this is remembering that we have a system of federalism. So from the start, public funding that was sectarian for a particular religion or declaring a particular denomination to be the established church was always off guard for the national government. Even money that was used was supposed to be used in a non-sectarian way. But states did have established churches where particular denominations were declared to be the official church. And then, yes, there were tithes or other things given to fund, especially clergy salaries. That was the number one thing in most of those regions, where the idea being, we think that the clergy are doing a public good to help with public morals, to help with inculcating the kind of citizens that we want in the Republic, and therefore we're going to help support them financially. That was the reasoning and understanding at the time, but that was at the state level, not at the national level.
0: That is so helpful. And this year, as we are considering our nation's official founding, and we are acknowledging, you know, in my view, the goodness and the providence of God and the natural rights that we have as human beings and how those are then expressed in our common life together in the United States of America, these kinds of conversations

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3: Father, thank you that I'm never alone. 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
5: The Ten Commandments were never a ladder for unsaved people to climb up into heaven. They were always the pattern of life for God's redeemed people. That's why the Ten Commandments begin with God reminding His people, I am the Lord your God who brought you out of the land of Egypt, out of the house of slavery. You see, God doesn't say, I'm giving you these commandments so that by keeping them you may become my people. He says, I'm giving you these commandments because you are my people. The commandments are not telling you what you must do in order to be saved. They're mapping out the life to which God calls you when He saves you, by grace, through faith, in the Lord Jesus Christ.
4: Is there someone in your life who needs to know the God of the Bible and might be open to take a journey through the Bible with you? Invite them to openthebible.org.
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Yeah. Hey, friend. It is Tuesday, but it's like a Monday. So we are going to do the Monday mailbag here on the Reconnect. If you're just joining us for the very first time, people send me all kinds of questions all the time. And on Mondays, we open up the Monday mailbag and answer some of those listener questions. Or we try to. We explore them. And so if you've got a question, you can always text me, 877-933-2484. If it's a complex, longer question that, you know, you're like, I don't know, everybody uses their texts even for long messages. So I don't really think that the link thing matters. But if you want to send it via email, you're welcome to carmen@myfaithradio.com. All right. So here's a question from the text line. Carmen, I've been invited to a funeral for a friend. Okay. Well, it's not really a funeral because my friend is still dying. So the invitation says, come to my last chapter celebration. It says to think of it as an extended going away party. The agenda includes events over 3 days. It's going to be expensive. I mean, I'll have to travel and get a hotel room, but there's a hotel room block and there's RSVPs for 2-seated dinners, as if it's like a wedding weekend. It says that we will be celebrating her life before death. And the invitation then says, come now, because there's not going to be a funeral after I die. This is it. So if you love me enough to drop everything and attend a funeral, come to this instead. Carmen, have you heard of this? Is this a thing? Is it a trend? Okay, so what you're talking about, first of all, yes, I've heard of it. What you're talking about is, I would say that you're right in likening

0: making it to like a wedding weekend, but it's an extended memorial service event. So they're held over the course of days. This is actually not an unusual format in terms of what I've heard about. And it's known as a living funeral. It's one of the things, if you Googled it, that you would be looking for. Some of them are, you know, at a day and time. Others, as your friend has planned, is like an event over the course of 2 or 3 days. I think that thinking about attending a wedding weekend is probably a good way to think about that. So, you know, there's probably starts with some kind of Friday night, quote unquote, rehearsal dinner. All day Saturday, you're going to have some kind of ongoing service of celebration and a reception following that. And then, you know, before you leave town on Sunday, probably a brunch, right? So that would be one way to think about it. Bittersweet opportunity for sure, right? Spending time together, exchanging memories, saying final goodbyes, no gifts. Or if there are gifts, I would expect them to be like in reverse. So I know one person did this as in lieu of anticipating that kind of sale that takes place at your house, an estate sale. She was like, I don't want to have an estate sale. I want to give all my stuff away before I die to people that I actually love and who might appreciate it. So you didn't bring a gift to this weekend event. You like brought your U-Haul and you took stuff home with you. So particularly people who have no living heirs, people that they are going to pass their things along to, you know, the tendency is to try to figure out a way to give it all away. Die with zero would be the financial way of thinking about this. And instead of just one or two people who tell stories, like at a memorial service, this is an opportunity for everybody to come prepared to tell a story or two. Everybody is invited to plan to contribute a story, a reflection, the way that this individual's life has impacted theirs, the journeys they've had together, what they've learned, what they're going to miss. So, yes, I can see the upside. I can see the upside for both the honored guest and those who attend. I do think it is really important. If you do this, you need to recognize we're not having a funeral after you die. Like this, I do appreciate the honesty of your friend in saying this is the event. So after your friend dies, just recognize there's not going to be something else. Like this is the thing. The clarity of the invitation that there's not going to be a funeral after your friend's death. I think that's really important. I think that's an important note of clarity. Let's see. Do I have concerns? My biggest concern is probably that churches are really slow to recognize that this is happening in the culture, very slow to adapt to this cultural trend. I have not seen much coverage of this in terms of, you know, religious news outlets, like, you know, and I'm not seeing it, let's say, in the Baptist press. I'm not really seeing it in religious news. I am seeing it in the Washington Post. There was a headline in the Washington Post. It was something like, they knew they were dying soon, and so they threw a party for themselves. According to that particular columnist, it says, you know, a small but growing number of people are choosing to hold these kinds of gatherings prior to their death. Opportunity to foster connection and community, reduce loneliness, offer a sense of closure. Very popular among those who have no living heirs, which I get that. Like, right, who's gonna have a funeral for you? Like, who's going to the funeral home after you die if you don't have any people? And when I say that, you know, I'm talking about like relatives, close relatives. If you don't have a spouse, if you don't have children, if you don't have grandchildren, who's doing that? And so I think that's a part of why we're seeing this. We have an increasingly high percentage of people in our culture who aren't just single. They've never been married and they don't have any kids. So I think that's a part of this as well. So maybe those are some sensitivity concerns in your church. Maybe help people think through this. One of my other concerns would be how small a part of this tends to be sacred at all. So I just want you to think through that for a moment. When you think about a funeral, you, if you're a Christian, you're likely thinking about something that is centered, that's anchored at an event that takes place in a church that is officiated by a pastor. These living funeral events often have none of that. Or if they do, it's, you know, it's a very limited portion. And I think that that's because churches aren't pressing into this. We aren't creating liturgies for this, and maybe we should be. So we could have another, you know, extended conversation about this in the future if it's something that interests you. I was thinking that there are some biblical precedents for this. Think about Jesus. Jesus's funeral is actually really small and brief. It's just the guy that carries him from the cross and lays him in a tomb. Like, that is it. And then there are, you know, the people who come to the grave a couple of days later, right? That's it. There's no quote unquote funeral. There is, however, a living funeral prior to his death. On the night before his crucifixion, Jesus, knowing his time on earth was coming to an end, had a celebration. We call it the Last Supper. He spent extensive time comforting and preparing his disciples. You could read the entirety of John chapters 13, 14, 15, 16, and 17 to think about Jesus's living funeral. Instead of focusing just on his impending death, he offered words of peace, promised the arrival of the Holy Spirit, gave instructions on how to live, you know, after he was gone. Famously in John 14, 1, he says, "Do not let your hearts be troubled. Believe in God, believe also in me." Talks about, you know, where he's headed and how you can follow him there. You could also look at Paul's farewell to the Ephesian elders, like knowing that he was heading to Jerusalem where he was going to face imprisonment and likely death. This is recorded in Acts chapter 20. The apostle Paul summons the church leaders from Ephesus to Miletus. Like they have to travel, and they all get together, and he has this goodbye, farewell, final emotional parting. It's a review of his ministry. He warns them against false teachers. He encourages them to care for the church. It's an intensely sorrowful parting. They all wept together on their knees, embracing one another on the beach, like grieving. Like it's, so he's not dead yet, but everybody knows what's coming. So I think there's biblical precedents for what your friend is inviting you to. My concern is that it might not be very worship-centric, but that is true of a lot of funerals today. And increasingly, people aren't even having a memorial service or a funeral of any kind, a service of witness to the resurrection of Jesus. And so I do think it's an opportunity to engage. Yes, for those of you that are saying, yeah, it sounds expensive, 3 days. Well, if you're traveling from out of town to a funeral, it's 3 days anyway. I'm telling you, every funeral that I go to, I got to travel the day before. I'm there the day of, and I can't leave until the day after. Like, and at least there's stuff planned every day for those times, an evening event upon arrival, the day of, and some kind of parting event before you leave town. Yes, they are expensive. Amy is noting that. Amy, every funeral that I go to is out of town because I've lived all across the country and the people that I love are spread out. So yeah, I get it. But would you rather be with your friend before they die or be with people who you don't know after they die? Like, I can see the wisdom of this. I just think that we as the church are going to have to adapt and figure out how we actively help people do this and participate in it. If you've got any reservations about this, if you think this is a bad idea for some reason, I'd love to know that as well. So yeah, we're just noodling through this together. I'm Carmen LaBerge. You're listening to The Reconnect. We are in the Monday mailbag, even though it's Tuesday, because, you know, this is one of those weeks. Next up, here is the next question we're going to address when we come back from a very brief break. Carmen, I know I'm supposed to be a witness for Jesus. At the end of the show, you sometimes tell us to, quote, go be shiny. I don't feel very shiny, And I don't talk to strangers. I want to develop the mind of Christ on this instead of walking through life absentmindedly when it comes to other people. How do I get my head in the sharing Jesus game? All right, that's up next here on The Reconnect.
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5: All right, my friend, you're listening to The Reconnect. I'm Carmen LaBurge. We are dipping into the Monday mailbag on this Tuesday because this is one of those weeks where Tuesday is like Monday. Here is a message from a friend, a listener. Carmen, I know I'm supposed to be a witness for Jesus. At the end of the show, you sometimes tell us to, quote, go be shiny. I don't feel very shiny, and I don't talk to strangers. I want to develop the mind of Christ on this instead of walking through life absent-mindedly when it comes to other people. Okay, so I love that observation about yourself where you're like, I am absent-minded when it comes to other people. I am walking around and those people are not on my mind. They are absent from my mind. That is such clarity. That is so good. So that's really incredible self-observation there. And then this friend asks, how do I get my head in the sharing Jesus game? Like, get your head in the game, right? What a great question. What a well-framed, self-honest evaluation. So let me first of all just affirm the reality that you've identified. The world is full of people who are not on our mind. That's a great observation that you have made. We are walking around in a world full of people who are not on our mind, but they are on God's mind. Most of them are strangers to us. All of them need Jesus. And those of us who know Jesus, we are in the world to make him known to those other people. We are agents of grace, ministers of reconciliation, ambassadors of the King and the Kingdom. We are light, we are salt, we are leaven. All of that is New Testament, biblical identity in Christ stuff. And if faith comes by hearing and hearing by the word of God, then who are the people in this generation who are going to make Christ known to others? That'd be you and me. We are the mouthpieces, the conduits, the instruments. It is a crazy plan for getting the word out about Jesus, but it's God's plan. So this is the plan God chose. It's who we are. It's what we do. So let me encourage you that getting your head in the game, in the sharing Jesus game, it's not a game, right? I mean, I realize it's a turn of phrase. So you need a strategy. I'm going to give you one. Number one, pray in advance. Like, God knows you. God knows how he made you. He knows how you're wired. He knows how you feel about other people and breaking into conversation. So pray in advance. Recognize that God has prepared good works for you in advance to do. God has an agenda for your day. And so just tell him in advance, like, this is how I'm feeling about this. I know this is who I am in Christ and what you've called me to do, but I'm uber uncomfortable. Like, just pray in advance to be open to the opportunities. And then look for those, what I call in-between spaces. Look for the spaces in between. So the standing in line, I happen to be inhabiting this space with this other person for a period of time, and it's in between two things. In a waiting room is a good one, right? Say hello, make an observation, ask a curious question. Don't put in your earbuds. Don't bury your face in a book. Say hello, make eye contact. Say hello, make an observation. What a beautiful, colorful dress you're wearing. Ask a curious question. Tell me about that hat you're wearing. Tell me about the book you're reading. So make an observation, ask a curious question. And then show interest and gratitude. All you have to do is show that you were paying attention, show a little bit of interest. Thank you so much for sharing that. Wow, that is fascinating. That is beautiful. Tell me a little bit more. That's, by the way, the formula of success right there. Tell me more. Tell me a little bit more about that. So pick one thing that they shared, show your gratitude for it, and ask them to tell you more about it. And then you should be prepared to share something similarly focused. So if they're sharing about their family, you share something about your family. If they share something about their place of origin, you do that as well. If they share something about their work, you share about your work. Or the weather, you comment on the weather, like, right? And then just see what God does. If the Holy Spirit nudges you in a particular direction to ask a deeper question, follow that lead. And then when the in-between space closes, when their name is called and they get up and they leave the waiting room, or your name is called and you get up and you leave, whatever, you move on with your day and with your life. You trust that you did your part in God's redemptive plan. You tilled the soil, or you planted the seed, or you watered the seed that somebody else had already planted. Like, trust God to give the growth. There's another light coming in behind you. You don't have to be the one that illuminates everything. Jesus is the light of the world. You are reflective of his light into the world that he so loves. So those in-between spaces that you need to look for today. Think about all of the in-between spaces that Jesus maximized or capitalized on. Jesus did some of his most significant teaching and relationship building while moving between destinations. Like, he's on his way from, you know, here to there. He treated the journey itself as the space for ministry. He didn't wait until he arrived somewhere. Like, on the way, he encountered people and dealt with them. Leave margin for ministry, maybe, is the way to think about your day. God has set some divine appointments for you. I don't want you to miss any of them. All right, we got another hour together up next. 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
8: This is Hope with God. I'm Andrew Palau. In the Bible, Deborah was a powerful woman appointed by God. She was appointed to be a leader and a judge over Israel. She faced dangerous enemies and uncertain times, yet she stood strong. Why? Because she trusted God. Through her courage, her voice, through her obedience, God brought hope and victory to his people. God often calls ordinary people to do extraordinary things. Your voice, your life, it matters. And the same God who gave Deborah courage wants to meet with you today and give you courage. He wants to walk with you through it all and guide your life and show you that he does care. Do you want to get to know him and discover his plans for your life? You can begin this way. Say, God, I want to know you. Reveal yourself to me. Show me your love and guide me in the right path, and I will follow you and serve you. Amen. Always remember, there is hope with God.
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0: Hello, my friend. It's hour two of the Reconnect. I'm Carmen LaBurge. We are going to spend a little time asking Jesus anything. So if you could ask Jesus anything, what would you ask? If you could ask Jesus anything, what would you ask? Text lines open, 877-933-2484. If you could walk up to Jesus and ask him anything, what would you ask? I'm going to deal with a couple of questions that people walked up to Jesus and asked as a way of getting us into a conversation about walking up to our neighbors and finding out what they're doing. So if we were to give people in Jesus, during Jesus' life, the opportunity to ask him anything, which, by the way, people asked Jesus all kinds of questions. And Jesus also asked people all kinds of questions. If you've never done that kind of study of the Gospels, it's a wonderful exploration of God's Word. So you could check out all the questions that people asked Jesus, and then you could also look at all of the questions that Jesus asked other people, really. An interesting study. Okay, so in Matthew 19, there's a man who is identified as young, wealthy, and influential. And he approaches Jesus, and he, you know, as if Jesus has a little ask Jesus anything sign, which of course he doesn't. But his question is, what must I do to inherit eternal life? In other places, you see people ask a question like, what must I do to be saved? This is an interesting, like, the way a person asks a question tells you a lot about them, does it not? Here's a man who is concerned about his inheritance, and the inheritance that he is concerned about is an eternal one. I'm just saying, like, I just think that's an interesting way to frame a question. What must I do to inherit eternal life? I think inheritance is an interesting word here. What is your inheritance in heaven? The Apostle Paul actually talks about that a fair amount. So in response to this young, wealthy, influential man who walked up to Jesus and said, what must I do to inherit eternal life? Jesus listed several of the Ten Commandments. He says, well, you know, do not murder, do not steal, honor your parents. And the man replies, oh, I've done that. I have faithfully kept all of these and the rest of them, you know, since my youth. Like, I've checked off all of those performative boxes. And Jesus, in what the Bible would call looking beyond the outward appearance to the heart, Jesus sees what's actually really important to this young, wealthy, influential man, and he knows it's his financial wealth. Jesus looks at the idol in this man's heart. And so to him, he says, then go and sell all you have, give it to the poor, and come and follow me. Had the idol in this man's heart been a different idol, Jesus would have said something different to him, but it still would have ended with come and follow me. That, by the way, is the critical portion of Jesus' answer to the question, what must I do to inherit eternal life? Set aside all your idols and come and follow me. So whoever you are, whatever your idols are, as you're listening right now, what does it look like to set those idols aside and follow Jesus? Following Jesus is the answer to the question, how do I inherit eternal life? I do it by following Jesus. I mean, the answer is Jesus. The inheritance all belongs to him. We are co-heirs with Christ. We get what's coming to Jesus because Jesus got what was coming to us. In order to genuinely follow Jesus, we got to be willing to drop everything else, whatever idols we've enthroned in our lives. A little further along in Matthew's gospel, we see Jesus answering another question in sort of the ask Jesus anything approach that people take to him. This time it's from a person who's identified as a Pharisee, a teacher of the law. So a person who would already know the answer to the question that he's asking. Like, that's a part of this. And if somebody already knows the question that they're asking, then you know that the question is either designed as a trap of some sort, you know, or they're trying to upstage you or whatever. So Luke's telling of this encounter between the Pharisee and Jesus ends with Jesus teaching what we call the parable of the Good Samaritan. So here's how it's recorded in Luke. On one occasion, an expert of the law stood up to test Jesus. "Teacher," he said, "what must I do to inherit eternal life?" Interesting, right? Same question. The inheritance question. It's curious, right? Jesus replied, "What's written in the law? How do you read it?" And the Pharisee answered, "Love the Lord your God with all your heart, with all your soul, with all your strength, with all your mind, and love your neighbor as yourself." So the Pharisee gives the first and the second commandment, what Jesus calls the greatest commandment, and the second likened unto it. And Jesus replies, "You've answered correctly. Do this and you will live." That's it. Jesus doesn't even say to this guy, "Come and follow me." Don't you find that curious? But Jesus also knew that this guy wasn't done. This guy wanted to upstage him. This guy wanted to, the Bible says, justify himself. Now, Jesus knew that. Jesus doesn't answer this guy the same way he answers the rich young ruler, because the idol in this guy's heart is himself. The idol in the rich young ruler's heart was his money. So what's the idol in your heart? That's ultimately what this is going to come down to. And here the Pharisee says, well, the Bible says he wanted to justify himself. And so he asked Jesus, "Who is my neighbor?" Which is where we get the teaching of the parable of the Good Samaritan. And ultimately, the one who shows mercy is the one who proves to be neighbor. So maybe the reflective question for us is, who are our neighbors? What are they doing? What do my neighbors believe? What did my neighbors do yesterday on Memorial Day, or on Sunday, on Pentecost? What did they do on Saturday? What's going on this week for my neighbors? And what beliefs are driving those actions? Did you know that last Saturday, observant Jews here and around the world completed Shavuot, commemorating the revelation of the Torah to Moses on Mount Sinai? On Sunday, lots of Christians celebrated the descent of the Holy Spirit in what the church calls Pentecost. On Monday, while I was observing Memorial Day, millions, tens of millions of Muslims began the Hajj pilgrimage to Mecca, one of the five pillars of Islam. Those are my neighbors. Today, observant Muslims in all of our communities are going to conclude the Eid al-Adha. It's a feast of sacrifice, honoring the willingness of Abraham to sacrifice Isaac. Remember that story? So can you see how each of these are opportunities to get God back into the conversations of the day? But we got to know our neighbors. We got to know what they're doing. We got to know what they believe. We got to know why they're doing what they're doing if we're going to engage with them in any meaningful way. So what are people asking? How are people asking the "what must I do to inherit eternal life" question? How are they asking that question today? What must I do to have life and have it to the full? What must I do to be saved? Who's asking those questions, and how are those questions being asked today by the neighbors right around you? Gail Kratt is going to join us next. Gail, like you, is a listener to The Reconnect. He is also a pastor. Spiritual Care Consultants is his ministry. We're going to talk about another portion of the Heart of Healing journey. We're going to get into, what I'll call truth and lies. What God says about our identity in Christ, and what the enemy is trying to convince us. That's up next. You're on The Reconnect.
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0: What is the story in your head, the story you tell yourself about who you are? What does God say about who you are in Christ? And what's the enemy trying to convince you of, the lies that we've been told over time? That's the conversation we're going to have today with our friend Gail Kratt. Gail, welcome back.
7: Hey, it's good to be back, Carmen, on the Reconnect. This is an exciting subject.
0: It is an exciting subject. So talk about the way that we live under word curses from the past, and then let's absolutely speak truth into this situation.
7: Oh, yeah. I think this is really super important, you know, especially when you work with adult and children that have bad behaviors. I always say bad behavior points back to a bad identity or a false identity someone is living out of. So many times in people's lives, they're told, I'm no good. You'll never amount to anything. You're worthless. You're dirt. You're a loser. And you know, if people buy into those lies, they wind up living out those lies. They give those lies power. Now, I'd like to tell you a story about a young girl named Sam. It's not her real name, but I received the call one day. Could I go get Sam out of a psych ward? Now, getting anyone out of a psych ward is a big deal. And I said, well, what's wrong with Sam? Well, she's cutting and hearing voices. And I know this program is not about that right now, but when I went in there to visit her, I could tell she had a very dark view of herself. And so I said, hey, Sam, you know, I got some things that God says about you. Let me read them to you. You're God's child. You're loved. You're wanted. You're accepted. And I was all excited about giving her my I am statements. She goes, well, I got another list for you. She said, I'm no good. I'm dirt. I'm dirty. And she went on a list of negative things that she believed herself, and on top of it, pulled out a list of lies she believed. I'm like, where in the world? Well, we know it came from the enemy, but where did you get that? And because of that, she had been in and out of psych wards. She was 16 and had been in and out of psych wards since she'd been 5 years old. But the good news is, like Paul Harvey says, the rest of the story, she had a breakthrough within 3 months. Voices left, cutting stopped, but she had an encounter with Jesus and she had to change what she believed and break the lies she believed, because those lies had been built into a stronghold that sent her down a cycle of failure and perpetual psychiatric void. Her dad told me, he said, hey, I wish I'd have found you sooner. I bought a car in counseling, he said, and I wish I had found you guys sooner, but it was the grace of God that helped us to get our miracles. If you're listening out there and you've been stuck in cycles of failure, or you've had those words spoken over you, we need to break those words in the name of Jesus, because if you start believing in those words, you believe in a lie, you empower the lie, then you allow it to work itself out in your normal everyday life.
0: So let's do a little declaration. What is it that God says about us? Like, who am I from? So you said you have a series of I am statements based on scripture. Maybe we ought to recover those.
7: I think that would be a great thing to do. The one of the I love is I have these memorized. I am God's child. I am beautifully created. I am chosen. I am wanted. I am able to do anything through Christ. I am a treasure, which is probably my favorite I am statement because it speaks of a person's value and worth. You know, I am justified by faith. I mean, just think of the fact that I am God's child. What does that really mean? If you're listening out there, what does that really mean? This is not about just repeating a mantra, but this is about asking Jesus, Lord, give me a revelation of about what it means to be your child and what it means to be loved, because revelation is what brings transformation into a heart of a person, young person or an adult.
0: So if you want the list, it's in week 2, day 1 of the Heart of Healing 6-week devotional and healing journey. Pastor Gail Krot is here with us today. We'd be happy to send you the link to the Heart of Healing 6-week devotional healing journey. We'll do that on the text line, 877-933-2484. I am a child of God, John 1:12. I am fearfully and wonderfully made, Psalm 139, verse 14. I am redeemed and forgiven, Ephesians 1:7. I am not condemned. I am in Christ, Romans 8:1. I am a new creation, 2 Corinthians 5:17. I am chosen and dearly loved, Colossians 3:12. I am God's masterpiece, Ephesians 2:10. I am more than a conqueror through him who has saved me. Romans 8:37. That list could go on and on and on. It is so good to go through the scriptures and actually claim who we are in Christ. You start off this conversation in 1 Peter 2:9. You know, and that's where we recognize that we're a royal priesthood, a chosen people, holy nation. And that means that I'm chosen and I'm royal. And I'm holy. I'm God's special possession. I belong to him. So there are all of these truths in scripture. Why do people miss them so often? Why do we believe the lies instead of the truth?
7: You know, it must be a lie is much easier to believe because we're told it several times. Mm. So I think we're told it sometimes by people that we grew up with that speak those things to us. But when we go through things and we get wounded, I believe the enemy tries to whisper his lies in the spirit realm to us. You're a failure. You're no good. You never amount to anything. Why did you even try that? And then we pick it up as negative thoughts. And you know, when a kid is told a lie or an adult is told something the first time, they may not believe it. But if they've heard it 30 times, they might begin to believe, well, that is really who I am. I love on page 37 of the book, you are royal. I love that. You know, some people might say, well, that's arrogance. No, that's a fact. Like, if I am the child of the king, it makes me a royal in the kingdom of heaven. And that has many implications about us and about where we're headed and about the authority we have. And that's the other thing. If you don't know who you are, you won't walk in the authority that Christ has given you already.
0: That's right. Amen. All right, we got to take a brief break. When we come back, we're going to continue our conversation with Gail Krot. The book is The Heart of Healing, 6-week devotional and healing journey. 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In the same way that Gail just said, like, right, we get these lies sewn in like to the furrows of our mind through repetition. Well, the reverse is also true. So what are the power of words and what does it mean to speak life? We'll talk about that next. 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
0: Who does God say that you are? How have you learned that? How are you speaking that into the lives of other people? What does it look like for you and I as Christians in the culture to speak life? Gail Kraut is here with us. We are exploring the heart of healing, 6-week devotional and healing journey. Let's talk about, Gail, what we talk about and how we talk in the culture today.
7: Well, the culture is pretty negative. You know, I'm looking at three scriptures standing in front of me. Psalm 139, verse 13, God knit you together in your mother's womb, so that means God doesn't make junk. Proverbs 18:21, the power of life and death is in the tongue, and those who love it will eat its fruit. And Job 22:28, you should decree a thing, and it shall be established unto thee, and the light shall shine upon thy way. So the culture is all negative, tearing people down, tearing people apart. But as believers, we are to speak life and not death. And I'm going to do this right now in the name of Jesus. I feel like there's listeners that many words of death have been spoken over you. And I'm going to pray this prayer in the name of Jesus. I break every word of death that was spoken over the believers that are listening right now. Those that are listening, maybe it was by their parents or whatever, Lord. I just say in the name of Jesus, through the power of the blood, all words of death, I break them in the name of Jesus, and I say they are of none effect. I also break the words of death that have been spoken over ourselves by even ourselves, Lord, where we've said we're dumb, we're stupid, we're no good. And in the name of Jesus, we break those words of death, and we decree life. We decree life in the name of Jesus, that we are your child, Lord. We are beautifully and handsome in your sight, Lord. And you have created us in the name of Jesus. Thank you, Lord. I wanted to just pray that because I think that it's so important that we realize that we can break those words. We don't have to walk in it. So the culture is very negative. We have kids that commit suicide that are young because they couldn't get by the negative stuff that they were being told. And that's why, I don't know if you know this, Carmen, but our team, we work with two public school systems during the day seeing kids. And so we're working with kids all the time that have a low view of themselves. And so as believers, we are to say what God says and what God says about us and what God says about others. And I think that we should take the I am statements or the in Christ statements and learn to use them in normal conversation when we deal with other people and when we deal with our kids. You know, when I'm on a mission trip, and one of the team members gets upset, we say, you're loved, you're wanted, you're a treasure. And we just start laughing. And it just has a way of diffusing things. But we should take the words of life, like what Christ has said about us. Let those be the words we speak about ourselves, about others, and about people that we are encountering.
0: I love the quote from Ephesians 4:29. Do not let any unwholesome talk come out of your mouths, but only what is helpful for building others up according to their needs, that it may benefit those who listen. I think that if we would just hit the pause button long enough to consider whether or not what we're going to say is going to build that other person up, and if it's not going to build them up, we should just keep it to ourselves. Like, I feel like that's what Paul's trying to encourage us there.
7: No, I totally agree. Not only keep it to ourselves, but maybe when somebody is being very negative, think of a way to come back with something that builds them up. You know, that might, like, what did you just say? You know, because everybody expects that you're going to match their energy and come back negative, but when actually you can come back with words of life, and maybe that's what they need to hear. Maybe that's what will break through to that person.
0: I want to talk just for a moment about the structure of these devotional exercises. I don't think it will surprise people that in the Heart of Healing 6-week devotional healing journey, I don't think it will surprise them that there's, you know, a scriptural foundation and then a devotional reflection. But after that, you give us a podcast to listen to, and then you give us some songs to sing, and then you give us something called a presence prompt. Talk about the variety of, like, ways of engaging. This goes beyond, you know, just sitting and thinking about something. There's a presence prompt, and then there's a writing prompt as well.
7: Well, this actually was born out of sessions with me. Actually, when I'm in sessions with people bringing it through healing, sometimes I sing a hymn to them, or read a different scripture to them, or get in the flow of the Holy Spirit. And so one of my team members goes, "Well, we should write a book about this. Let's put a hymn in there, because you're always singing hymns. Let's put a podcast. You know, the Healing Begins Spiritual Care podcast. Let's give a podcast recommendation that goes in line with the devotional, and let's do a present prompt, and let's do a writing prompt, because there's a lot of power when you begin to write what you hear was spoken to you in God's presence." Mm-hmm. And so all of a sudden we had this devotional coming together. By the way, it says a 6-week devotional journey, but I would be amazed if you could get through this in 6 weeks.
0: Mm-hmm.
7: It's like choosing from a menu. So that's how we came up with that structure. You know, I got a hymn right now for you. You know what it is?
0: Wonderful words. I don't know. What is it?
7: No, it's this one. "I stand in the maze of the presence of Jesus the Nazarene. I wonder how he could love me, a sinner condemned unclean. How wonderful, oh, how wonderful is my song shall ever be." You know, I usually sing it to the client. We begin to sing in our session. So I'm kind of like the singing consultant or the singing preacher. A lot of these hymns will enter into what I do, and I think that we get away from them. And so there's a hymn recommendation, there's a podcast recommendation, and there's a presence prompt and a writing prompt. Why? Because we want to come at the healing process with somebody from many different directions to help them in ways they could never imagine.
0: Yeah, because transformation is not just something that is you know, accomplished through some sort of intellectual exercise. Transformation is, you know, it's a process of responding to God and growing in intimacy with him and letting him love me. And for each person, that transformation process is unique and different, because each one of us is different and our relationship with God is unique. And so I just really appreciate all of that, and just wanted to let folks know kind of what they're going to get when they get the Heart of Healing 6-week devotional healing journey. Gail, as always, thank you so much for being with us on the Reconnect.
7: You're very welcome, Carmen. Thank you.
0: Yeah, absolutely. Take a deep breath. Maybe for you, the exercise, quote unquote, that you need to do today is just some deep breathing. What does it look like to, you know, breathe deeply of the Holy Spirit? And as you exhale, let all that negative stuff go. Like, and then, or maybe the exercise for you today is to speak truth out loud to yourself. Maybe it is to sing. Maybe it is to pray. Like, I want to get rid of the lies. You know, Spirit of truth, reveal, uproot any lie within me. Like, I want it uprooted today. That'd be a good gardening exercise. I did a lot of weeding yesterday in preparation for Jim to be able to plant some new flowers in the bed in front of our house. And as I was uprooting those weeds, you know, I needed a spiritual exercise, because I needed the diligence to stay at it. And so I was like Father, uproot in me in the same way that this root, this weed is stubborn. I'm having a hard time getting it out. You know, God, work on those places in my heart and in my mind and in my life where there are deeply rooted ideas that are lies or deeply rooted behaviors that have become habits that I can't break myself. You're going to have to break me of them. So just spiritual exercises can be deeply transformative. And I just encourage you to spend time exercising those muscles today. John Plake's going to join us next from the American Bible Society. We have been working with John through the State of the Bible report. And this time we're going to talk about families, what parents are doing, and how we can come alongside them in the culture today. That's up next here on The Reconnect.
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2: You know, it's been said, if you love someone, set them free. If they really belong to you, they'll return to you. But if they don't return, hunt them down and kill them. That's crazy, right? But listen, here's the truth. If you love someone, you'll tell them the truth. The Bible says, open rebuke is better than secret love. And the Bible also says, speak the truth in love. If you really love someone, you won't pat them on the back if they're going the wrong direction spiritually. You will confront them lovingly, compassionately, but directly, and tell them what is wrong, and then tell them how to get back on the right footing again. So if you know someone that's messing up, love them enough to care and tell them the truth.
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5: Every single day here on The Reconnect, we get ourselves into the Word of God because we recognize the value of the Word of God living within us. 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
6: Good morning, Carmen. How are you today?
5: I am well. How are you today?
6: I'm doing great. Thank you.
5: Absolutely. So tell us what you found in terms of parents and their engagement with the Bible and their engagement with their children and the Bible.
6: Yeah, this was a really interesting part of the study this year where we reached out to Americans and asked them if they were parenting someone under the age of 18 in their household. And that doesn't necessarily mean that they're the biological parents. So these can be grandparents or aunts and uncles, but they're doing the task of parenting a child under the age of 18 in their household. You know, and one of the things that we found was they just are absolutely overwhelmed. And that sense of being overwhelmed and trying to balance so many different vectors of challenge in their lives is getting in the way of their own ability to engage with Scripture, and it's challenging their ability to interact with their children around the Bible as well. In fact, 42% of parents that we talked to said that the number one challenge they're facing is just managing work and family balance. It's a big deal. It's worse actually for millennials and Gen X than it is for Gen Z parents, but it is a big deal for all of them.
5: All right. Remind us, because we don't all automatically remember that millennials aren't teenagers anymore. So are the millennials? Who is Gen X and who is Gen Z?
6: Sure. Well, Gen X, my generation, right? I'm going to be 57 years old this year and was born in the late 1960s. And so Generation X is that generation. We followed the boomers. And then following us came the millennials. They're generally speaking in their 40s now. Some of them may be in their 30s and 40s, I guess. And then Gen Z goes up to almost age 30. They're 29 at the oldest, and then they reach down into their mid-teenage years. And after them comes Gen Alpha. So we were really looking at Gen Z adults, ages 18 to about 29, millennials from there up, et cetera. So you kind of think, you know, people are delaying parenting a little bit. And it's probably been in the news or you've noticed it in your own family. A lot of Gen Z adults aren't parents yet. But when we were talking to these by generation, we were saying, okay, Gen Z and parenting, millennials and parenting, and then Gen X and

0: parenting?
1: So I am in that Gen X crowd. And so I am now parenting the parents of my grandchildren, right? And so I feel like this information from the State of the Bible report this year and parenting with the Bible is really helpful for me as a grandparent, recognizing the challenges, seeing what that gap is between, all right, my kids are praying for their kids, but if they're not scripture engaging their kids, why is that? How can I help? Like, what can I do as the grandparent to supplement, encourage, come alongside? Like, because there is a gap. So talk about some of the gaps that you have been able to identify.
0: Well, you're exactly right. And you're asking precisely the right question, whether you're a grandparent or you're just somebody who happens to go to church with people who are parenting in these really difficult and challenging years. So one of the things that we noticed when it comes to scripture engagement is that parents are less scripture engaged than non-parents of the same age. So parents, about 16% of parents score scripture engaged, meaning they're consistently interacting with the Bible in a way that's shaping their choices and really transforming their relationship with God, with themselves, and with others. Non-parents, it's 18% scripture engaged. But the big, big difference is the movable middle, this group of people who think the Bible's a good idea, but for whatever reason, they're just not being able to do that consistent interaction. Parents, 38% of them, 38%, it's huge, are in the movable middle compared to 23% of non-parents. And then non-parents are much more likely to be Bible disengaged. Almost 60% of them are Bible disengaged compared to less than 50%, 46% of parents. So what we see, I think, among parents is, wow, I really want to be engaging with the Bible, but there are a lot of things that are getting in the way of my being able to do that. And when we talk to them about, like, what are the things you're struggling with? We mentioned earlier managing work and family balance. Parenting fatigue or exhaustion is just such a big deal. 32% of women say that they are suffering from parenting fatigue or exhaustion. Only 23% of us guys. And then they struggle with trying to provide appropriate boundaries for their children. 23% of women are struggling with that, or moms, and then disciplining their children is actually harder for dads than it is for moms. So there's a lot going on. There are financial pressures. There's a need for wisdom and guidance. But I think when I stand back and just, like, okay, 30,000 foot level, what's going on? We've got a bunch of parents who really do want to interact with their children. They want to interact with the Bible, but all of the time pressures and all of the financial pressures that they're facing mean that they really have limited time and often limited resources to be able to bring to bear in the spiritual part of their children's lives.
1: All right. There are some particular things here, John, that I want to spend a couple of minutes unpacking with you. Let's take a very brief break. And when we come back, I just want to hone in on the fact that, okay, we've got a little over a quarter of parents in America who are praying daily for their kids, who are, and even though only one in seven is reading the Bible to them, at least there's one in seven reading the Bible to their kids. But more than half of people who are parenting kids in America, more than half of people who are parenting kids in America rarely or never pray for their kids, pray with their kids, or read the Bible with them. And I just want to lift that up to everybody listening and just recognize what a tragic reality that is. So when we come back, we're going to continue our conversation with John Plake from the American Bible Society. You can download the report for free. We're talking about chapter 2 of the State of the Bible report. You can find it at stateofthebible.org. We're more than happy to send you the direct link on the text line, 877-933-2484. 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
3: The faithfulness of God is the glue that holds this world together. 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
5: You may have heard that there is a resurgence in Bible reading or Bible engagement. Bible sales are up. We are talking with John Plake from the American Bible Society about the state of the Bible 2026. We are in chapter two. This conversation, we're talking about parents and parenting with the Bible. John, it's one thing for maybe a Gen Z person to open a Bible for the very first time. It's another thing for them to open it meaningfully with their child. Talk with us just a little bit about where we are in terms of people engaging with the Bible and then how they are turning and using it as a tool with their kids.
6: Well, sure. We see, you know, about 20% of Americans who are engaging deeply with the Bible. But when we look at parents, they're not doing quite that well. Only 16% of them are engaging with the Bible really deeply. And almost 40% of them, 38%, are in what we call this movable middle. I sometimes call them the Bible curious or Bible test drivers. These are folks who really believe the Bible's a good idea. They like it. They want to like it more, but they're experiencing barriers. And it seems from our interaction with parents in this survey this year that one of the big barriers that parents are experiencing, I mean, really a legitimate barrier, is they just are having a hard time finding time to sit and spend time with God. And whether that's with their children or on their own, in both cases, they're really struggling with this issue of time. And I think that actually pops up, and maybe we'll talk about it here in a minute. It pops up when we compare how often they pray with their children versus how often they read the Bible with their children.
5: Okay, well, let's do that. So parents are more frequently praying with their kids than they are opening the Bible with them.
6: Yeah, 29% of parents pray regularly with their children. That's daily or often. And so, you know, not quite a third, 3 out of 10, are engaging in prayer at some level, but only 14% of parents read the Bible regularly with their children. That's daily or often. So it's about half as frequent. And when you dig into that and you look at all of the information, I think what's going on is, you know, you can really quickly say a prayer over dinner, or you can say a prayer at bedtime. But when you're facing time pressure, or maybe you don't feel like you quite have the resources that you really need, spending time to read God's word together is a bigger investment of time, both for us as individuals. We have to find the time. We have to set it aside and prioritize these things. And we noticed that among young children, parents of young children, they have these children's Bible storybooks. 48% of them are reaching for children's Bible storybooks. But as you get older, youth Bibles and things like that just aren't as easy for them to get hold of or navigate. They aren't quite as popular. And I think that parenting teenagers is much more complex as, you know, they get involved in a lot more activities, finding time together. You hear this all the time from moms who say they feel like they're a taxi driver, right? They're just running so many places that finding the time to spend in God's word with their children is really challenging.
5: I wonder if we might like lean into that, right? As Christians who are in the Word of God every day, how do we share that practice? How do we do it in front of our kids? Maybe doing it in front of our kids as they get older, then it becomes more like a natural rhythm. Like inviting them into what we tend to think of as like private personal prayer practices or private personal quiet times, like if we figured out a way to do those at the kitchen table instead of in our closet. Like I'm just trying to figure out, like, maybe they could overhear us praying, even if we're not praying with them. Maybe they could catch a glimpse of us studying the scripture ourselves. But again, that gets back to that whole time thing.
6: You know, it does. And we have to be in the same room together, right? Mm-hmm. And there's much about scripture engagement that is communitarian. It's something that we do together. One of the things we point out in the chapter is parents really need the support of their churches, and they need their churches to recognize the kind of time pressure that they're under and do the hard work of saying, you know what, we're going to provide support for you. We're going to provide childcare. We're going to provide a place where you can come and get away and take a little bit of a break and study God's word along with other people. And I think families the same way. You know, you talk about being a grandmother and how can I help my kids be better parents? I think one of the ways that we can do that is just recognizing the deep time pressure that they're having and say, you know, I'd like to give you an hour where you can just spend time in God's word, where maybe as part of that, I'll take the kids and I'll do some Bible study with them so you can have some Bible study time alone and you don't, you know, have to put your makeup on and you don't have to get all dressed up to go out and be with other people. But we really do need more people around us. And I think as the family has atomized in America, it's become this, you know, nuclear group of people that moves very far away from their extended family, that exacerbates the challenges that come with modern life.
5: All right. If you're listening right now and you've got a creative way that you and your church not only engage teenagers with scripture, but how you engage their parents as well, how are you providing programs for parents and kids at the same time? Or how are you engaging all generations, re-engaging older adults who've got time to give? Maybe you've got a process through which your youth interview your older adults about their scripture engagement, and those older Christians are therefore being, you know, valued and have the opportunity to share the Bible generation to generation. Maybe you've got something going on in your church. We'd love to know about it. 877-933-2484. John, anything to add here as we part company today?
6: Well, you know, I think just recognizing the challenges that parents are facing, but they're not insurmountable. There are many, many parents who are finding great resources. They're having great conversations with their kids. And I would just say to the parents out there who are feeling a little bit overwhelmed, it doesn't take much. Go ahead and lean in. Open God's word, just as Carmen's been saying, find a time at your breakfast table, find a time at dinner to talk about what you've been reading in the Bible and to invite them into this ongoing conversation about God in our lives. I think you'll find it makes a difference and it doesn't take so much effort. You don't have to be an expert.
5: Yeah, you got me thinking about Deuteronomy 6:7. Pretty clear here about when and where and how we are supposed to be engaging our kids with what God has said, like literally like recite it or repeat it to your kids. Talk about what God has said when you're just sitting around the house, when you're sitting around the table, when you go out, when you come in, when you're lying down, when you're getting up. Like there are times that we are supposed to be diligently impressing the word of God into our children. So I would just commend Deuteronomy 6:7 to you as a parent if you're listening right now. John, as always, thank you so much.
6: Thank you, Carmen.
5: Yeah, absolutely. That's John Plake. We will connect you with the State of the Bible report at stateofthebible.org. Happy to send you the direct link on the text line, 877-933-2484. So let me just encourage you, if you're a parent, if you are the caregiver of children, if you are a grandparent, if you have the opportunity to work in a children's related ministry at your church or through your church in the community, open the Bible with kids. Just open the Bible. Yes, pray over them actively, head to toe. You can use simple songs like head, shoulders, knees, and toes as a prayer prompt. You can do for kids what I do for you every day. When we do the blessing at the end of the show, it is scripture. It's literally a passage from the book of Numbers. So part of this is getting the Bible into you so that you can so freely share it with others. The Lord bless you and keep you. The Lord make his face to shine upon you and be gracious unto you. The Lord lift up his countenance upon you and give you his peace. It's a blessing that God instructs Aaron to speak over the people. It's a blessing that I speak over you every single day. I hope it's a blessing you in turn speak over your children. What does it look like for you to turn to a teenager? And as you're hugging them, speak the blessing. Say to your grandchild, say to your child, say to that kid at church, the Lord bless you and keep you. The Lord make his face to shine upon you and be gracious unto you. The Lord lift up his countenance upon you and give you his peace. Tell them that it's from the Bible. Tell them it's what God has said. Tell them why you're speaking it as a blessing over them. Because you value them, you see them, you love them, you know the world they're headed out into is challenging and dark and hard. Send them out with a blessing today. Pray over your kids from head to toe, head, shoulders, knees, and toes. And then receive the blessing that God speaks over you as well as you go out there into the world that he so loves as his ambassador, his agent of grace, a minister of his reconciling love. Yes, my friends, go out there and be shiny. Have a great day and God bless.
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13: Are you still pondering negative words that were spoken to you some time ago? It's time to be done with them today. This is Susie Larson with another Grow and Go moment, helping you to discover and enjoy what God wants to do in and through you. In the book of Song of Songs, chapter 2, verse 14, we read this. My dove is hiding behind the rocks, behind an outcrop on the cliff. Let me see your face. Let me hear your voice. For your voice is pleasant, and your face is lovely. You don't have a voice for radio. After I dared to share a private dream with her, a woman from my church stopped me in my tracks with those words. She had a scowl on her face and zero compassion in her eyes. Before I had the chance to inhale, her words landed like a punch to the gut. Later that day, I heard God's whisper, "Don't you dare hide. Let me see your face. Your voice is sweet. And you are lovely." I faintly remembered reading that in scripture, and my heart fluttered when I found it. I've worked in radio now for over 16 years. And one thing listeners often say to me is, "I love your voice. It's so soothing. It puts my heart at ease." If I'd listened to her and turned away from the dream God had put in my heart, I would have missed out on an opportunity to encourage hundreds of thousands of people over the years. Hear your shepherd as he calls you. Let me see your face. Your voice is sweet, and you are lovely. Today, is the perfect day to dismantle any destructive words that others have spoken to you. Lord, I pray you show my friend what those words are and then help them to put them under their feet. Show this dear one what's true because of you, Lord. In Jesus' name, amen. This is Susie Larson with another Grow and Go moment. For more resources, go to growandgotoday.com.
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17: And there's a warning here that is very important for us today. And that is, Jesus is warning us about the danger of an empty profession. In other words, saying yes to God is of no value if you do not do what he says.
18: Welcome to Open the Bible with Pastor Colin Smith. And Colin, unfortunately, I think we might be talking about a lot of people here who have made some sort of profession of faith. They say, yeah, I believe in Jesus, but their walk does not match their talk.
19: Yeah, and Jesus told a story specifically about this, a man who has two sons. This isn't the prodigal son. Everyone knows that story. This right. is a different story. Jesus says, a man has two sons. One says, I'll work in your field, and then he doesn't do it. The other says, I won't work in your field, and then he does do it. And Jesus says, well, now which one did the will of the Father?
18: Yeah.
19: Well, he's drawing attention to the fact it's one thing to talk. It's another thing to actually walk the walk and do the work and to follow the commands of Christ.
18: You know, as someone continues to listen to this message today, they may recognize a little bit of that in themselves. Yeah. And for the person who says, okay, that is me. I've made the profession, but my walk does not match my talk. Then what?
19: That's where the call to repentance comes in. And this whole series that we're airing on the program just now is about repentance, which is the hidden path to a transformed life. And at its heart, repentance is about turning from all that we know that is wrong and offering all that we can of ourselves to all that we know of Christ. And that's an ongoing process in the Christian life. And simply to talk and not to be pursuing that path is what the Bible would call hypocrisy. That's not where anyone wants to be. You do not want to stand before God and to know that you have been a hypocrite. So if you are in the place of professing faith but not following hard after Jesus Christ, then today God calls you to repent. He invites you to follow him in a new way. And by the power of the Holy Spirit, he makes that possible. So, Steve, we're talking about the very heart of the gospel here, and it's of huge importance.
18: Well, we're going to continue to look at that in the book of Matthew, chapter 21, as we begin the message, Finding the Hidden Path to a Transformed Life.
17: We're going to look today at the teaching of Jesus about repentance, learning not only what it is, but also how you can pursue it. And I hope that this series, perhaps above everything else, has been helpful in enabling us to see that repentance is something positive that we would desire and even that we would pursue. It is the hidden path to a transformed life. It is a very wonderful thing. It is indeed one of the blessings that is promised by the gospel. Indeed, Peter the Apostle speaks in the book of Acts about repentance as a gift, something to be celebrated. Acts chapter 5 and verse 31, he says, Jesus is exalted that he might give repentance to Israel. It's a wonderful thing. And in Acts in chapter 11 and verse 18, where Peter reports what happened in the house of Cornelius, those who heard it responded with great joy, and they said, well, God has granted repentance even to the Gentiles. So repentance is always something positive in the New Testament. It is therefore something to be desired, something to be sought, and something to be pursued, the hidden path to a transformed life that is found in Jesus Christ. Now, I think this is very important because many of us instinctively think of repentance in purely negative terms, like driving school, you know? You get a ticket for speeding, and then you go to driving school as a kind of penance. You sit there for 4 hours thinking that you can hardly afford this time and how humiliating it all is. And driving school is something that you would desperately want to avoid. Nobody in their right mind actually wants to go. But it is something you have to do as a kind of discipline if you have broken the law and you've been caught, and it's intended to kind of sober you up by focusing you on the fact you really have done wrong, and by taking it in with some degree of inconvenience and embarrassment, hopefully you're going to improve and learn your lesson and not do the same thing again. I well remember Memorial Day a couple of years ago, beautiful day, blistering hot, and our family enjoyed a delightful time together, except for our younger son, David, who said that he needed to earn some money and so went to work landscaping on this blistering hot day for someone who had hired him. He was off early in the morning, didn't come back until 7 in the evening, and I could tell as he walked in that all was not well. "How was your day?" I said. "Not good. I got a ticket on the way home." He had worked all day and earned $100 and got fined $110 driving back home. And he said, "And now, Dad, I've got to do a half day at driving school and that'll cost me another half day of work." He was really miserable. By the way, if you're wondering how I know so much about driving school, it is because I too have been there. And it really is miserable. You're with a group of people, none of whom want to be there, all kind of shuffling into the room, trying not to be noticed, and I was certainly in that mode. And halfway through the morning, when we got to the coffee break, sure enough, it happened. A lady came straight across the room right to me. "You're Pastor Colin, aren't you? I didn't expect to see you here." Driving school is penance. It is a miserable business. It is a way of making sure that you know that you have done wrong, and the sheer misery of it hopefully will restrain you from driving too fast in the future. Now, repentance obviously is something entirely different, right? If it is something positive and to be pursued, if it is something over which there is joy in heaven and therefore there must be joy for you, it obviously is something completely different. And if you've got these two things confused, you'll never understand the meaning of repentance in the Bible. We've been learning that it's a wonderful thing. In J.I. Packer's words, it is turning from as much as you know of your sin to give as much as you know of yourself to as much as you know of your God. It is a lifelong process of change from the inside out, by which you are moved from one degree of glory to another, increasingly conformed to the likeness of Christ. That is why there is joy in it for heaven, and therefore there is joy in it for you. So I hope that we're beginning to frame a whole different view of repentance, a gift to be desired, and a path to be pursued. Now, today we're going to look at the teaching of Jesus together with regards to this great subject. Our Lord, as you know, taught many things in parables, stories that gave shafts of light for those who had eyes to see. And one of the parables of Jesus was given very specifically to teach us about this business of repentance. And you find it in Matthew chapter 21 and beginning at verse 28. Notice that in the NIV, it is called the parable of the two sons. Now, Jesus, of course, told two different stories about two sons. And the better known story is the parable of the prodigal son, which was read for us from Luke chapter 15. And we will touch on that a little later this morning. But we start with this story in Matthew and chapter 21, where Jesus speaks specifically about repentance. Hope you have it open in front of you. "What do you think?" Jesus says. "There was a man who had two sons. He went to the first and said, 'Son, go and work today in the vineyard.' 'I will not,' he answered. But later he changed his mind." Now, literally the word there is repented. Later he repented. He changed his mind and went. "Then the father went to the other son and said the same thing. And he answered, 'I will, sir.' But he did not go." Now Jesus asks, verse 31, "Which of the two did what his father wanted?" "The first," they answered. And Jesus said to them, "I tell you the truth, the tax collectors and the prostitutes," that is, people who would be perceived to be miles away from God and the things of God, "these people are entering the kingdom of God ahead of you," Jesus says. "For John came to you to show you the way of righteousness, and you did not believe him, but the tax collectors and the prostitutes did. And even after you saw this, you did not repent and believe him." So this is clearly a story, a parable of Jesus dedicated to explaining the subject of repentance. He's telling us what it is, and he is telling us how it happens. Now let's begin with the second son, verse 30. The father says to him, "Go and work in my vineyard." And the second son says, "I will, sir." Now, this is impressive. The boy's response is immediate and positive. "I will." And notice how polite he is. He even calls his father, sir. "Yes, sir, I will go and work in your vineyard." Now, I think anyone who saw this clean-cut lad would have been very impressed with him. He's the sort of boy about whom old ladies would say, "Oh, he's such a nice lad. Such a good boy. He respects his father. He's always willing to help and to work. Any father would be proud to have a son like that." "Go work in my vineyard." "I will, sir." But now Jesus punctures the balloon in five simple words. "But he did not go." He didn't go. The second son said he would go. He intended to go, but he did not go.
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17: The second son said he would go. He intended to go, but he did not go. And there's a warning here that is very important for us today. And that is, Jesus is warning us about the danger of an empty profession. In other words, saying yes to God is of no value if you do not do what he says. That's the point that Jesus is making in this parable. What this lad said was great, it was very impressive, but what he did not match the profession that he made. And Jesus' question is quite devastating here. Which son did what the father wanted? And obviously, it was not the second son. Jesus is making the point that what matters is not so much what you say, but what matters is what you do. Now, this is a consistent theme in the teaching of the Lord Jesus in the Gospels. Matthew chapter 7 and verse 21, it's at its clearest. Jesus said, "Not everyone who says to me, Lord, Lord." You know, the interesting thing is that that word, Lord, Lord, it's sir, sir. It's the same word as is used in the parable here, kurie. Not everyone who says to me, sir, sir, will enter the kingdom of heaven, but only he who does the will of my Father who is in heaven. So entrance into heaven isn't a matter of simply saying that you're going to follow the Lord's way. It is a matter of actually following the Lord's way. That is what Jesus is saying in Matthew chapter 7 and verse 21. In other words, the Bible gives no assurance whatsoever for a person who professes faith but does not follow the will of the Father. The Bible gives no assurance to the second son who says, "I will, sir," to God, but does not follow through on what he has said. In other words, you cannot be saved by empty words or by good intentions. The second son said he would go. No doubt he intended to go, but he did not go. He did not do what the Father wanted. Now, what we're learning here is very important, and it's especially important in evangelicalism today. If you profess faith, but knowingly continue in sin, you have no reason to believe that you are a true Christian. You are in the same position as the second son, who said, "I will, sir," but did not do what his father wanted. And the teaching of Jesus is very clear here and throughout the Gospels, Matthew chapter 7, verse 21 particularly, saying yes to God is of no value if it does not lead you to do what he commands. Not everyone who says to me, "Sir, sir, I will, sir," will enter the kingdom of heaven, but only he who does the will of my Father who is in heaven. Now, the Bible speaks very clearly by way of warning to the person, usually the religious person who professes faith, you know, who made a decision, who went forward at a meeting, who was part of a youth group, who reckons him or herself to be a Christian, but really continues in sin. And what the Bible says to such a person is simply this: if you live according to the sinful nature, you will die. Romans chapter 8. And verse 13. Where did we get the idea that if you say yes to Jesus, you are eternally secure, even though you show no evidence of pursuing a life that is pleasing to God? You certainly do not find that anywhere in the Bible. The mark of a true Christian in the Scripture is that he or she walks in repentance and in faith. That's a growing thing. It's never perfectly nor completely done. By the very nature of the fact that it's progressive, it's never complete. It's not that we see everything, but that we're on the path of turning from as much as we know of sin, to give as much as we know of self, to as much as we know of God. Now, that's authentic Christianity. And it's been cheapened in our time, to the point where many people think that if you put up your hand and have said a prayer, if you say, "I will, sir," that that's all that it is. Which is patently unbiblical, and clearly so in the teaching of Jesus himself. So there is a warning here that we need to hear, lest there be church folks who complacently assume that all is well when in fact there is no evidence for thinking that all is well. I was 17 years old when I sat in a convention in England listening to Dr. Alan Redpath, preached powerfully. Now, I still remember the impact of what he said. If you have an unchanged life, you have an unsaved soul. Period. And I remember thinking as a 17-year-old, so this is not just words. It's serious. It really is about doing the will of the Father. Where in the Bible do we find the idea that a man can be saved without it making any difference to his life? It is not there. It's not the gospel. Gospel's well expressed right throughout the whole scripture. Let me give it to you from Isaiah the prophet, chapter 55 and verses 6 and 7. Seek the Lord while he may be found. Call upon him while he is near. Let the wicked forsake his way and the evil man his thoughts. Let him turn to the Lord and he will have mercy on him. You see that? Let the wicked forsake his way and the evil man his thoughts. There's a forsaking, a leaving, a decisive turning. And in this way, we turn to the Lord who will have mercy upon us. In other words, Isaiah is saying, the whole gospel is saying, that if we are going to turn to the Lord, what that means is that we have to forsake wickedness. If we are going to receive mercy, then we have to turn from evil thoughts. You cannot pursue evil thoughts and turn to the Lord at the same time. You cannot hold what God calls wicked and receive mercy at the same time. God has never promised to forgive one sin that you are not willing to forsake. You say, well, I can think of some sins I've fallen into many times. Yeah, well, are you willing to forsake it now? Are you in the spirit that says, Lord, have mercy upon me and create in me a clean heart? Or are you one who comes and says, forgive me, and I have every intention of doing it again? Let the wicked forsake his way. You feel the power of that word, forsake. And the evil man his thoughts. Let him turn to the Lord and have mercy upon him. I've got to forsake this unbelieving. And turn to the Lord and he will have mercy upon him. Now, there's a warning here, isn't there? There's a warning that comes from the second son. A warning about the central importance of repentance in the Christian life. A warning that what Jesus is about is not the business of words only, but of changing our lives. That's what the gospel is.
18: A great reminder from Pastor Colin today. It's not what you say that really matters, but what you do. Just a great look at that second son. Well, you're listening to Open the Bible and a message called Finding the Hidden Path to a Transformed Life. 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I know that some of us may feel like we want to change, but we struggle with the same sins over and over and over again. You don't know how to change. Well, real and lasting change can happen in your life. And that's what we're studying in our series, Repentance, the Hidden Path to a Transformed Life. 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And Colin, why did you write this book?
19: Well, the Bible speaks to us repeatedly about the central importance of faith and of hope and of love. At the end of 1 Corinthians 13, Paul speaks about everything else is going to pass away, but these things are going to remain, faith, hope, and love. So they're of central importance, and of course they speak to the needs of our world today. I mean, we're living in days where so many people experience fear and a sense of gloom, and where there's so much conflict. We need faith, hope, and love. And so Grow in Faith is actually the first of a series of three books that are coming out beginning this month and then in the 2 months that follow. Really excited and grateful for the opportunity to do this. If God's people can grow in faith, grow in hope, and grow in love, then the world is going to see something distinct about us that is very powerfully attractive. And so I hope that these books are going to be a means of God's blessing and encouragement to many. 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
18: 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How can a person who's on the wrong track change? 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
20: 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After all, we're into the summer season now, right? I'm Paul. Thanks again for listening to Faith Radio on this Tuesday. I mean, strawberries, not that far away where I live. And then there's when blueberries finally come. Oh, especially the wild blueberries. They are amazing. I bring that up because today is Blueberry Cheesecake Day. And wild blueberries, fresh, and then made into... Oh, okay, I should stop right there. Also, today, Scripps Howard Spelling Bee. The Scripps Spelling Bee is supposed to be getting underway, as it does annually. It's amazing watching these kids spell these words that a lot of them I don't know, but they know the rules, they know everything. It's a cool thing, it's a good thing, but not a complete thing. I think of those who can rattle off Bible verses, you know, doing Bible drills and sword drills, it can do that so well. But is what they learn transforming their lives, especially when it comes to us looking into God's Word, not just memorizing it, but letting it integrate into us?
21: I'm a sinner. I've broken God's law. I deserve to die. I deserve judgment. I deserve hell. How can I escape? What can I do to save myself? Nothing.
22: That was Billy Graham. Now, even though he was a sinner, just like the rest of us, he also knew that there was hope.
21: That's why Jesus Christ came. He came to take your sins. He came to die on the cross for you, in your place, because he loved you. He came to take your sins and to take your judgment and to take your hell.
22: If you'd like to find out more, we are here for you. Text the word FAITH to 41224. It's from the Billy Graham Evangelistic Association and Faith Radio.
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24: All of us are going to experience hurt in this life.
25: Oh, how could she lie like that? I thought we were so close.
26: I don't think I'll ever forget what that teacher said that day. I was so embarrassed.
24: All of us will be wronged. All of us will go through pain. But we don't have to be victims.
26: Ever since that day, I've never gotten up to speak in front of another group.
24: Are you being held captive by some aspect of your past? Here's the bad news. As deep as that hurt is, you're still responsible for how you respond. But here's the good news. You don't have to be a hopeless victim. God can give you grace to respond with forgiveness and healing. Ask God to give you the power to forgive. And then ask Him for the power to move forward without being held hostage by your past. With Seeking Him, I'm Nancy DeMoss Wagmuth.
0: This is Max Lucado. Jesus said, "Your eyes are windows into your body. If you open your eyes wide in wonder and belief, your body fills up with light. If you live squinty-eyed in greed and distrust, your body is a dank cellar." In Gethsemane, Jesus faced betrayal on all levels. The disciples ran away, the people rejected Him, and God didn't answer His anguished appeal to avoid the cup of suffering. So what did Christ do? He found enough good in the face of Judas to call him friend, and He can help us do the same with those who hurt us. He found purpose in the pain, seeing it as a necessary part of God's greater plan. Wouldn't you love to have a hope-filled heart? God never promises to remove us from our struggles. He does promise, however, to change the way we look at them. This is Max Lucado.
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4: To fully engage with Esther's story, we need to be familiar with the three characters who play a major role. First is Mordecai, Esther's adoptive father. Second is Haman, a powerful leader in the king's company who had generational hatred for the Jews. And the third, King Ahasuerus of Persia. When the king discovered Mordecai had once saved his life but was never rewarded, the stage was set. Today on Insight for Living, Chuck Swindoll describes the twists and turns in this epic plot. We're in Esther chapter 6 with a message titled, "What Goes Around, Comes Around."
5: As soon as the king heard nothing had been done for Mordecai, his wheels started turning. He began to imagine what might be done. And then he had to figure out who would help him carry it out. And so in verse 4, he asks the logical question. Who is in the court? Now, Haman had just entered the outer court of the king's palace. Watch this. In order to speak to the king about hanging Mordecai on the gallows, which he had prepared for him. Is this a great moment or what? Verse 5. King's servant said, "Behold, Haman is standing in the court." And the king said, "Let him come in." Verse 6. So Haman came in, and the king said to him, "What is to be done for the man whom the king desires to honor?" And Haman said to himself, "Whom would the king desire to honor more than me?" Of course. Let's begin with the king's robe, which the king has worn, and choose the horse on which the king has ridden, and the crown on whose head the royal crown has been placed, and let them array the man whom the king desires to honor, and lead him on horseback through the city square, and proclaim before him that it shall be done to the man whom the king desires to honor. Verse 10. One of my all-time favorite verses. "Take quickly the robes, the crown, the horse, and all you have said, and do that for Mordecai the Jew." Oh, no. Oh, man. Oh. This has got to be a mistake. Who? Mordecai the Jew.

I thought of it. I thought of this idea. So Haman, oh, this is great. So Haman took the robe and the horse and arrayed Mordecai and led him on horseback through the city square and proclaimed before him, "Thus it shall be done to the man whom the king desires to honor." One wise commentator said the words Haman had to proclaim must have been as gravel in his mouth. We have a saying in our day. It's called, "What goes around comes around." It has come around for Mordecai. Sitting on that horse in regal attire is the most surprised man in the kingdom. That's the beauty of the story. Not a proud man, not a man whispering, "Say it a little louder. Eat your heart out, Haman." Not a word. You read nothing. Listen to me. Nothing of vengeance in Mordecai's life. You know what I appreciate most? The silence of Mordecai. How rare are the people who can be promoted to a place of significant stature and not live for their own clippings and not crave the lights, not demand to be in the center stage, to be treated with kid gloves. You know, a beautiful scene. It's a small phrase you would probably in your reading overlook. Verse 12. Then Mordecai returned to the king's gate. Isn't that great? Rather than Mordecai decided it was time for a promotion. Know why it's significant? Because that's where he's been all the time. And his role has not gone to his head. I thought I was the first to discover that. And then I found in an old book published in 1880 from a man named Alexander Raleigh, this insightful paragraph, better than I could have ever thought. And I quote, "A proud, ambitious man would have said to himself, 'No more of the king's gates for me. I shall direct my steps now to the king's palace and hold myself ready for honor, which surely must now be at hand.' Mordecai seems to have said with himself, 'If these things are designed for me in God's good providence, they will find me. But they must seek me. I will not seek them. Those who confer them know my address, Mordecai, at the king's gate. That will still find me. Let the crowd wander and disperse. I've had enough of their incense. Let Haman go whither he will. He is in the hands of the Lord. Let my friends at home wait. They will all hear all in time. I can wait best at the old place and in the accustomed way. I'll be at the king's gate." Have you been promoted in recent days? Has God's providence smiled on you so that you are now being quoted in places where you were once not even known? Have you come to the place of nobility in the eyes of the people? The real question is, are you still comfortable at the king's gate? Or must you now live in the palace where you are protected from the real world? Must you now be treated with special care and be given a special touch and not bothered with everyday problems? Mordecai said, "Just drop me off at the king's gate." Let me give you a little piece of advice. No matter what happens to you, the best place on earth is the king's gate. One more principle comes from this story in this chapter, and that is, when nothing seems just, it is. If

0: you're like me, you have been waiting for a long time for the other shoe to fall. You have been wanting somehow, not for Mordecai to take vengeance, that's not his right, but you have been wanting Haman to get what he deserves. There's something in all of us that wants justice. That's why we will go to the trouble of finding an attorney and, if necessary, going to law in this case. Because we have to bring about a sense of justice when we have been wronged. And this man, Haman, has strutted his stuff long enough. When all seems lost, when nothing seems just, it is. Listen to 12. Mordecai returned to the king's gate, but Haman hurried home, mourning with his head covered. Remember the last time he was there? He was going through the litany of how great he is. Now he slides under the door as he gets there that afternoon, and he recounts to Zeresh, his wife, and his friends everything that had happened to him. The Haman types are the type that always blame other people for their misfortune. Have you noticed that? It's never, God has taught me a valuable lesson, or I have been humbled through this, and in the loss I have gained. Or God has crushed my spirit and I have learned to rely on him. It is invariably, if it hadn't been for him, if she hadn't said, if that person hadn't done, if the company hadn't, and on and on and on. Haman's like that. He rehearses all that has happened to him, not all that he brought on himself. Then his wise men and Zeresh, his wife, said to him, "Hold on. If Mordecai, before whom you have begun to fall, is of Jewish origin, you will not overcome him. Your days are numbered. You will surely fall before him." You know what? You've got to admire their theology. They are right on target. That couldn't have been sourced better if I had read for you Genesis 12, 2 and 3. "I will make you, the Jews, a great nation. I will bless you, I will bless those who bless you, and the one who curses you, I will curse." The marginal reference states, "I will bind under a curse." Genesis 12, 2 and 3, the Abrahamic covenant, "My people will be protected. You curse them, you will pay a terrible price." Thank God America has not forgotten that. It's wise to remain allies to the Jews. When nothing seems just, it is. And they say to him, "Don't get your hopes up for many more mornings. It looks like you're about done for." Not while I was graduating from seminary, but a couple of years before my class made it, I was sitting in the audience listening to the long-standing president of Dallas Seminary at the time, Dr. John Walvoord. I forget much of what he said, but I will never forget a statement he made as he was challenging the graduates to a life of purity, holiness, humility, godliness. I remember his warning all of those graduates in cap and gown that day to be careful with how they handled the glory of God and God's use of their lives in the days ahead. He made a statement not original to him, but at the time, I had never read it anywhere else before. He said, "Remember, God's wheels grind slowly, but they grind exceedingly fine." Never forget that. Here in the case of Haman, God's wheels grind exceedingly fine. Never once in all of his peacocks strutting about the kingdom had God overlooked Haman. Never once. In none of his plan for the murder of the Jews, to say nothing of the murder of Mordecai, that day had God missed the statements, the feelings of the hearts, the motives behind the decisions. His wheels grind slowly, but exceedingly fine. I don't care how important you may think you are or how valuable you feel you are to the company or the community or the home or the church, its wheels grind exceedingly fine. Be very, very careful about walking in pride. It will come back to curse you. Having heard these words, in fact, while verse 14, while they were still talking with him, a knock came at the door. And before he could even get his thoughts together, according to the verse, the king's eunuch had arrived and hastily brought Haman to the banquet which Esther had prepared. I mean, he didn't even have time to compute what was said before he was swept out of the house and moved right on to the palace of the king for this ominous banquet that would spell his doom. Will you allow a preacher a little imagination for a moment? I can't help but wonder if on the way to the king's palace, Haman didn't glance at the gallows and truly think, could it be that the one I planned to put there will never go and I will be hung there in its place? It's the kind of thought that Judas thought of too late. There's an old English couplet that says, still as of old, man by himself is priced. For 30 pieces, Judas sold himself, not Christ. There he stood, in a moment of hesitation before going into the banquet. What goes around comes around. We've seen the principle, things are not as they seem, carried out in four different manners, haven't we? When all seems lost, it isn't. When no one seems to notice, they do. When everything seems great, it isn't. And when nothing seems just, it is. Which is another way of saying, when God seems absent, he's present. Even when you think you have lost it all, in the losing of all, God uses it as an opportunity to bring you to your knees. That's the strange way he works, you know. I saw in a Billy Graham Decision magazine a story that was entitled Disaster. Maybe you remember reading it. It was a story of a man who was shipwrecked and thrown on an island with nothing but a few things he was able to salvage from the ship. And he hurriedly built a little hut in which he would be protected from the elements and where he could keep the few last possessions he had salvaged from the wreck. And he lived through the hot sun and the cold nights and the stormy days and nights on the island. And returning one evening, after a search for food, and he had every day watched for a passing ship and saw nothing. When he came back that evening, he was terrified to find that the little hut he had built was consumed in flames. And he stood there without any ability to stop the fire and a crushing disaster of realizing that the last bit he had was now gone. Yet by divine mercy, his affliction was going to work toward mighty advantage. He went to sleep that night near the ashes, listening to the surf as it pounded on the sand. Awoke early the next morning, and to his surprise, as he sat up, he saw a ship. And before he could awaken himself fully, he heard the footsteps of a crew of men next to him. And one of them said, "We saw your smoke signal and we came to rescue you." Everything the maroon man owned had to be destroyed before he could be rescued. Where are you in this story? I speak mainly to the Hamans who have been kind enough to listen very carefully. You've been engaged in building your kingdom and erecting your fortune, establishing your name, making it prominent so that other people would ooh and ah. You've got your fortune in hand. You can see it in your sights. You've walked over and through people to get there. Listen to this piece. I had walked life's way with an easy tread. I had traveled where pleasures and comfort led, until one day in a quiet place I met the master face to face. With station and rank and wealth for my goal, much thought for my body but none for my soul, I had entered to win this life's mad race when I met the master face to face. I built my towers and reared them high till they had pierced the blue of the sky. I'd sworn to rule with an iron mace when I met my master face to face. I met him and knew him and blushed to see that his eyes full of sorrow were fixed upon me. I faltered and fell at his feet that day while my castles melted and vanished away. Melted and vanished, and in their place nothing else could I see but the master's face. My thoughts are now for the souls of men. I have lost my life to find it again. Since that day in a quiet place when I met the master face to face. I'd like you to bow your heads for a few moments. I'd like to address you who feel that God has been absent or on hold, distant in some way. I would like to reassure you of this. He has been present all the time. Furthermore, he knows your heart. He knows the true condition of your soul. He knows the impurities of your motive. He knows the depravity of your sin. But he has come to your rescue today. The good news is that he has come to you. He's heard your signal, and he will not turn you away. You're surrounded this day in all corners of this world with people who have given their hearts to Jesus Christ. Maybe they've not announced it to you, but I can assure you, in churches that preach his truth, they're there in great numbers. They understand the battle you're going through. I today invite you to make a decision they have made, and that is to give your life to Jesus Christ. Don't wait. Father, we come just as we are today. We come as Hamans and Mordecais. We come in our need. Come in the dread of our own foolish decisions. We come in the misery of a memory, and yet we come. Thank you for truth that emerges from an ancient book whose scrolls are hardly known by the public at large. Thank you for speaking to us through the lives and lips of men and women that we can identify with, who lived in a culture we'll never know, at a time where we could never be. Thank you for the glory of heaven that awaits all who know Jesus Christ, for the pleasures of sins forgiven, tears removed, blessings eternally ours to enjoy, rewards never made real on earth coming to pass there. Thank you for Christ, who has made it all possible. And we come to him today in his great name. Amen.
1: 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Whether you came to this program today more like Haman, building your own kingdom, or more like Mordecai, faithful and overlooked, the invitation is the same. Come just as you are. God has not been absent. He's been present all along, working behind the scenes on your behalf. Chuck Swindoll will have a closing comment coming up, so stay with us. Insight for Living has assembled a special bundle of Bible study tools for the Esther series. This bundle includes the Searching the Scriptures Bible Study Workbook, the full-length biography of Esther written by Chuck, and the complete collection of 12 sermons on CD. 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If you've been on social media in recent days and seen video clips of Chuck's series called Living with Insight, You probably noticed that while Chuck is aging, his passion for proclaiming the good news isn't fading. Instead, it's growing stronger.
0: I've never been good at pretending. The calendar doesn't lie. I'm in my 90s now. And so my eyes don't function as they once did. My legs remind me every single day that I've logged a lot of miles. There are mornings when everything in me would rather sit quietly and let somebody younger carry the load, but then something happens. I picture myself standing behind a pulpit, my hands on that sacred lectern, my Bible open in front of me next to my notes, and something stirs deep down where age doesn't reach. And I remember what this is. I remember what's at stake, and I feel it all over again. The thrill, the privilege, the sheer staggering wonder that God would allow a weathered preacher to open his mouth and declare the most radical news ever to reach human ears, the cross of Jesus Christ. Friend, I look at this world, the chaos, the sorrow, the anger, the pain, and I don't see a world that needs better arguments. I see a world that needs what we have, the message that God has stepped into our mess and offered redemption to every last soul who will believe. That's not wishful thinking. That's the gospel. And it's just as powerful today as it was 2,000 years ago. My days behind the pulpit, week in, week out, are now behind me. I know that. I'm at peace with it. But we still proclaim the cross. As we close out this fiscal year on June 30th, I want to invite you to link arms with me for whatever miles remain. 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Come with me. Let's boldly tell the world what they're longing to hear.
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2: 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I'm Paul, and thanks again for listening to Faith Radio. Growing up, I was a definite thumbs up, and I haven't been on a roller coaster in years, so I'm kind of going, I don't know if I can handle it anymore, but I loved it. You know, the fun, the ups and downs, or if you had like a corkscrew one, oh, those are so much fun. But that's a choice to be on something like that, to go up and down. You know what you're getting into when you get into the car of one of those roller coasters. Life will put you on a roller coaster whether you like it or not. So when life seems out of control, where can you find strength and hope? Is God there with you? David Jeremiah will encourage you. Yes, he is. That's coming up next.
3: 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But Psalm 34:4 reminds us, I sought the Lord. and he answered me. 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
4: 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When you mess up, He loves you. When you feel broken, He cares. Lost all hope? He is tender in His concern. But you, O Lord, are a God merciful and gracious, slow to anger and abounding in steadfast love and faithfulness. 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
9: The roller coaster of life comes with crazy twists, unpredictable turns, and sudden drops. But you can take comfort in knowing you never have to ride it alone. 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
10: Well, you know, life never is straight. It's not a straight line from here to heaven. There's ups and downs. If you charted it, you would see them. The interesting thing is that God is always with us in the same measure as He has ever been and will ever be. But when we go through the dips of life, the difficult things, we are more sensitive to His presence. It's not that God is more present with us, because He could not be possibly more present with us at one time than at the other, because He's perfectly present all the time. But we understand that trouble often makes us aware of His presence. I can testify to that from my own personal experience. And you'll see that in today's lesson as we open our Bibles again to the 30th Psalm. Tomorrow, we're going to talk about Psalm 46, and the title for that psalm is Triumph Over Trouble. I told you last week we had one more day with trouble, and this is it tomorrow. I hope you'll join us then. Five Psalms for a Flourishing Life is the book we're making available during the month of May. It is in tribute to the Psalm series that we've been sharing, and we chose five of them and did a tremendous insight into the Psalms and printed it out in a gift book. So it's really a great book that you'll want to have in your library, and you can have your copy for a gift of any size to Turning Point. Whatever gift you send, you simply ask for the book on Psalms, and it will be on its way to you. We have them here in our warehouse ready to send as soon as we hear your request. Well, here is part two of Life's Ups and Downs as we finish up our discussion of Psalm 30.
11: Anyone who's ever been through a life-threatening experience or a difficult disease knows that when God brings you back from that disease, you just can't ever wake up any morning without thanking Him for the light of day. You can't get up any day without thanking the Lord for His goodness to you, to give you another day. And you see the colors differently, and you see the beauty of His world differently, and your heart is filled with joy for the renewed opportunity to be alive. In fact, this is what David says. He says, Lord, You healed me and You kept me alive. How many of you know that when God heals you, or whether He doesn't heal you, if you're alive today, it's because God's keeping you alive? And every day, whether you've ever experienced a threat to that or not, you should get up and look out at the world in which He's placed you and say, Lord God, thank You for keeping me alive. Through another day, through another night, I lift up my voice and my hands to You in praise for Your goodness. Notice David has gone now from hurting to healing. And then notice the purpose for his healing, which is in the fourth verse, and we'll touch on that a little bit later, but he just says, he turns now and addresses the people, and he says, sing praise to the Lord, you saints of His, and give thanks at the remembrance of His holy name. When people have prayed for somebody who is sick and God raises them up, it's just as much their responsibility to praise God for the healing as it was for them to pray for the healing in the first place. And I know that for many of you, you've prayed for those who've been ill, but have you always been careful to give praise to God when He has healed them? Sometimes when the healing comes, the pressure's off and we forget. We're so careful to say, Lord, if you'll do this, I'll give you praise, but then we don't often do it. So David exhorts the people, sing praise, you His saints, and give thanks to God and remember His goodness because of His healing. Now you see, the first contrast is one of going from hurting or ill health to healing, and it's kind of a long way between the two. He goes, secondly, to another contrast, from hurting to healing, and now from weeping to joy. Notice what verse 5 says. It says, weeping may endure for a night, but joy comes in the morning. From weeping to joy. Now, most of the time, weeping and joy don't go together. I've noticed one exception, and that is that sometimes women cry when they're happy. I don't understand that completely, but I've seen them say, I'm just so happy, you know, and I'm trying to figure that out. I can't understand it, you know. But most of the time, weeping goes with sadness and joy goes with gladness. And David now is talking about this big chasm that exists between the ups and the downs of weeping and joy. And you know, you can experience those things in just a moment of time. You can be filled with joy one moment and in tears the next because events change and things happen. I want you to notice two things about this little expression, this little contrast between weeping and joy. First of all, this is an everyday truth. This doesn't even necessarily have to come from the Bible to be true, but it is true. It's good common sense that when a person's going through a difficult thing, you can usually say to that person with meaning and not be false in doing it, you know what? It's not going to be like this forever. Just hang on. It's going to get better. Just hang on. You'll get through this. One of the great verses of the Bible, which has been a bit misinterpreted with this little phrase, is, but I like this misinterpretation. Some guy was asked what his favorite verse in the Bible was, and he said his favorite verse in the Bible was this, and it came to pass. It didn't come to stay. It came to pass. And you know, and that's kind of the way it is. A lot of people think, you know, when you go through trouble, it's forever. But the Bible says, weeping comes in the nighttime, but joy comes in the morning. And it is true. This is an everyday truth. And I see this all the time as a pastor. Sometimes when we're paying tribute to someone that we've loved who has gone on to be with the Lord, and you look at the sadness in the faces of the family members and you think, it'll never, ever be all right with them. But then a year later or so, you see that somehow God has healed over the open wound and He's brought back some gladness and joy. I was talking with a pastor friend of mine just recently. They've just gone through some tragic things with one of their children. And his wife said, I looked at my husband the other day and I said, I wonder if we'll ever smile again. Some of you have been through hurt so awful that you've actually wondered if you'd ever be able to smile again because it hurt so much at that moment of time. But you know what? Generally speaking, God restores it and you move through that time of weeping and God brings back the joy. He just has a way of healing. But you know, this is not just an everyday truth. This is an eternal truth. And I want to explain this to you because this is a precious thought. How many of you remember in reading the Old Testament account of creation that the Bible says something, if you think about it, that's rather strange? After describing the creative work every day, the Bible says this, and the evening and the morning were the first day. Now, what's wrong with that, class? Isn't that upside down? Isn't that backwards? Isn't it morning and evening is the first day? But in God's calendar, it's not like that. In God's calendar, He says it's the evening and the morning, and that's the first day. And you know what? There's a wonderful little practical thought there if you'll just grab hold of it. How many of you know that if you start the day the night before in the thought process, in the planning process, in the thinking process, the next day will always go better? If you sit down at night and read just a little bit from the Word of God before you go to bed and kind of look over the things you're going to do the next day and say, Lord, these are the thoughts that I have as I look at tomorrow and just bless them. You know what will happen? You'll go to bed that night and God will organize those things in your mind while you're sleeping and you'll get up the next day and the evening and the morning will be the day. I think it's important to start early with God, but maybe we should start even earlier. Maybe we should start the night before. But here's the precious truth about eternity. Right now, you and I are living in the evening time of life. But the Bible says there's going to be a morning that dawns someday. And all of the sorrow and the sadness and the difficulty that we have known in our nighttime of life is going to be all gone in the dawning of that new day when the Lord comes back. And guess what? When He returns, there's not going to be any more ups and downs. There's not going to be any more weeping and sorrow and difficulty and challenges. He's going to heal every hurt and take away every sickness and restore every blemish. And there is going to be joy in the morning. Weeping may be ours for now, and it is probably ours, and that's a great thing. Amen. It's a wonderful thing that God has given to us. So here is this contrast from weeping to joy. Now notice the third one. This everyday eternal truth is followed in the text by number three, and that is from prosperity to poverty. Notice what David says in verse 6. Once again, he takes us on this roller coaster experience. He says, "Now in my prosperity, I said, I shall never be moved. Lord, by your favor, you have made my mountain stand strong. You hid your face, and I was in trouble." Now, if I can take this out of the New King James language and just put it down in practical terms, what David is saying is this: I look back on my life, and there was a time in my life when I was very prosperous. And the foolishness of his prosperity is illustrated in what he said at such a time. Watch carefully and look at your Bibles. He said, "In my prosperity, I said," now watch this, "I shall never be moved." In other words, I have now become invulnerable. Nothing can touch me. I am so prosperous that I am now in control of my life. You say, what a foolish thing. But you know what? That is where a lot of people get when they get very wealthy. They get to the place where they think, you know, I've got my life in control. I've got all the money I'll ever need. And nothing can touch me. But then how many of you know the cycle that goes people giving up their health to get their wealth, and when they get their wealth, they have to get their wealth to get their health back? You know, it kind of goes like that, doesn't it? But you know, it's kind of foolish, isn't it, to think that prosperity would make you totally and perfectly secure. And yet that's what David said. And it reminds me of 1 Corinthians 10:12, where we read, "Let him that thinketh he stand take heed lest he fall." You know, what a foolish thing to think that because you have resources that you are perfectly safe. You can get one phone call from the doctor that'll blow that right out the window. You know what? I'm not against having what you need and being successful in what you do, but the whole point of it is if you think that makes you safe from any of the ills of life, you're just not thinking straight. I'm reminded of a man in the Old Testament who got this mixed up pretty good. His name was Nebuchadnezzar, and he was the king of Babylon, the great empire of the Babylonians. And one day, according to the book of Daniel, he was walking through his palace. Daniel chapter 4, verse 29, and he was walking through the palace in Babylon, and this is what he said. Now watch this. "And the king spoke, saying, Is not this great Babylon that I have built for a royal dwelling by my mighty power and for the honor of my majesty? And while the word was still in the king's mouth, a voice fell from heaven, saying, King Nebuchadnezzar, to you it is spoken, the kingdom has departed from you." I read that. I mean, he was walking along and just admiring everything. He says, "Man, look what I built. Look what I did. I did this. You know what? I did it for me. I didn't do it for anybody else. I did it for my majesty." And while the word was in his mouth, heaven spoke and said, "You just lost the kingdom, son. It's over." And you remember the rest of the story? God wasn't finished with Nebuchadnezzar because he was going to use him as an illustration for all of us. And if you don't believe this story, you go back and read it in the book of Daniel, because this is really in the Bible. Nebuchadnezzar became the world's first wolf man. Did you know that? He was translated into a wolf man so that he spent the next 7 years eating grass out in the field like a beast. Guess what happened? At the end of 7 years, he was restored, just as the prophecy had been told. And I want to read to you what he said in Daniel 4, 37. "Now I, Nebuchadnezzar, praise and extol and honor the King of heaven. All of those works are truth, and his ways justice," and watch this, "and those who walk in pride, he is able to put down. Right on, King Nebuchadnezzar. He wasn't too bright, but he learned that. 7 years of eating grass has got to teach you something, right? And he realized that what he had learned was that when you get puffed up with who you are in prosperity, God can bring you down in a moment. And David's talking about that very thing, going from prosperity to poverty in one day. The ups and downs of life. Did you know there's a wonderful prayer in the Bible? And I'm just going to throw this in for free. It's a wonderful prayer that maybe all of us ought to pray more. And I think about this prayer once in a while, and I need to remind you of it often. It's found in Proverbs chapter 30, verses 8 and 9. And this is what it says. Remove falsehood and lies far from me. Now watch this. Give me neither poverty nor riches. Feed me with the food allotted to me, lest I be full and deny you and say, who is the Lord? Or lest I be poor and steal and profane the name of my God. Isn't that an interesting prayer? It's a prayer for balance. And in our world today, it would be simply this. Lord, give me everything that I need, everything you bless me with that won't get in the way of my relationship with you. But don't give me any more than that. Because it's not worth having the things of this life if they end up keeping you from knowing God and having eternal life forever and ever. The contrast of prosperity and poverty. And let me give you the fourth one that's in the psalm. The contrast from mourning to dancing. Verse 11. Now watch this. David says, you have turned for me my mourning into dancing. You have put off my sackcloth and clothed me with gladness. And verse 11 is one of the main reasons why scholars believe that this psalm goes with 2 Samuel. Because let me tell you the rest of the story of bringing back the ark. Do you remember that story? David's coming back into the city with the Ark of the Covenant, and he's got the band playing and people rejoicing, and he's wearing his clerical robe, his linen ephod, says the scripture. And then the Bible says this, that David danced with all of his might before the Lord. And you know what? That's a really troubling passage to a lot of people. And I spent a lot of time in that Old Testament text, and I looked up the word danced, and you know what it means? It means danced. But I want to tell you, this wasn't dancing socially. This wasn't dancing at line dance or whatever they do in the country and Western stuff. This was David dancing before the Lord in exhilaration because of what God had done. He just got so overwhelmed with God's blessing and the beauty and majesty of that moment that he couldn't contain himself. David went from mourning and wearing sackcloth to dancing in the robe of gladness. Isn't life full of ups and downs? Isn't life overwhelmingly a life of extremes? Some days it is almost more than you can handle in the context of 24 hours, the extreme emotions that we go through. And then there's one last one, and I'll cover it quickly. It's in the last verse, and that is from silence to singing. To the end that my glory may sing praise to you and not be silent. This is a reminder of how many of us keep silence in spite of the fact that God has blessed us so much. And the great lesson here is the lesson of God's wonderful blessing upon us when things are going well, and yet God is still there when things aren't going so well. God is in the room when you get news of some great accomplishment, some award, but God is also in the hospital room when you get news of some difficult situation that you have to face. He's always with you in the ups and downs. And that's why the thing that we're told to do here at the end of the psalm is whether it's up or down, we're to praise God. Notice, oh my God, I will give thanks to you forever. And if you go back in your Bibles to the fourth verse, here the thing is said again. Sing praise to the Lord, you saints of his, and give thanks at the remembrance of his holy name. The one thought that you don't want to lose from Psalm 30 is this. Whether you're going through weeping or joy, give thanks to God. Whether you're in an uptime or a downtime, give thanks to God. If you're experiencing prosperity or poverty, give thanks to God. If you're in times of dancing or mourning, give thanks to God. Don't ever forget that the one constant in all of it is that God is there. He understands. Don't be afraid when you're in the pit to lift up your hands and your voices to God and say, God, I don't understand this, but I give you praise and I give you thanks. One of the things that happens to us when we go through a downtime is that we forget all of the other things that are good. You know, we lose a loved one in death, and it's the most difficult thing. And yet oftentimes when that happens, God has left us with others to comfort and encourage our hearts. And we need to give thanks. And when you start giving thanks to God, He puts it in perspective. You know, of all the things about life that I have the hardest time with, it's this cycle stuff, this up and down stuff. You know, I just get myself geared up for a good, you know, a good run, and then something happens that turns it in another direction. But I've got to learn, and I think God is teaching me, maybe He's teaching you, that all of these things are for His glory and His purpose, and He's got a reason why He allows the things into our lives that sometimes we don't understand. I feel a lot better about this after reading something that I want to share with you in closing. I'm not much of a scientist, though I like to read the accomplishments of scientists. But I learned something that is one of the most amazing stories that I've ever heard from the animal kingdom. One of the most unique animals that God ever created is the giraffe. It's a strange looking creature, isn't it? I don't know if you've ever read about the birthing of giraffe calves, but I want to tell you that story as we close. I read this in something written by a guy named Gary Richmond, and I'll read it and tell you some of it in his words, but I don't think you'll forget this because I know I never will. He had been invited to a zoo where they had a captive giraffe that was about to give birth so that he could watch the process. He said, "The moment we had anticipated was not a disappointment. A calf, a plucky male, hurled forth, falling 10 feet and landing on his back. The mother giraffe gives birth to its young standing up, and the distance from the birth canal to the ground is about 10 feet. Now, I don't know if you know how high that is, but that's how high you have to jump if you're going to dunk a basketball. So this calf fell out of its mother 10 feet above ground and landed on its back. And it lays there for a few moments, and then, according to the story, it scrambles over and gets up on its legs with its legs underneath it so that it can look out and see what's going on. Well, the mother giraffe lowers her head long enough to take a quick look. Then she positions herself, though, so she's standing directly over the calf. She waits for about a minute, and then she does this most unreasonable thing. Now listen to this. She swings her pendulous leg outward and kicks her baby so that it is sent sprawling head over heels on the ground. Gary turned to the zoologist and he said, "What's that all about?" Well, the zoologist said, "She wants it to get up. And if it doesn't get up, she's going to do it again." Sure enough, the process was repeated again and again. And the struggle to rise was momentous, and as the baby grew tired of trying, the mother would again stimulate its effort with a hearty kick. Amidst the cheers of the animal care staff, the calf stood up finally for the first time. Wobbly for sure, but there it stood on its little spindly legs. Then we were struck silent when the mother kicked it off its feet again. And Gary's friend was the only one not astonished by the female's brutal treatment of the newborn calf. "She wants it to remember how it got up," he said. "That's why she knocked it down again. In the wild, it would need to get up as soon as possible to follow the herd." Now listen carefully. The mother needs the herd too for safety, because out there are lions and hyenas and leopards and hunting dogs, all that would enjoy having a young giraffe for dinner. And they'd get it too if the mother didn't teach her baby so quickly to get up and get on with it. And I'm reminded that one of the reasons we have some of the challenges in our lives is that God is toughening us up and preparing us so that we don't get chewed up by those things out there that are really trying to destroy us. I don't know if you've ever felt it, but I've felt the foot of the Lord on an occasion, you know, kicking me back and saying, you know, get with it. Preparing you, toughening you up. The ups and downs of life are not always just happenstance. Sometimes God brings those things into our life for a purpose, that He might strengthen us and make us the kind of people that He can trust and use in the days that are before us. I'm glad my father's more gentle than the giraffe. But nonetheless, he's the one often who is behind the ups and downs of our life. And the thing that's so precious about that is he's always there. So give him praise, saints. Don't be afraid to lift your heart and say, Lord, I don't know what this is all about, but I give you praise and I thank you. You're up to something, God, and I don't need to know what it is right now, but I give you praise. And one day you'll be up on your feet walking, protected when the moment comes that you need it.
10: You know, the book of Psalms has a lot about trouble in it. Someone once said, every psalm seems to start with a sigh and end with a song. And I think there's some truth to that. The Psalms teach us the valuable importance of praise and worship in our own personal lives. I've been so impressed by that again this time as we've gone through Psalms together. Well, tomorrow we talk about Psalm 46, Triumph Over Trouble. Don't forget, today you still have an opportunity to order the book, Five Psalms for a Flourishing Life. 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And when we send you these resources, we're nourishing your soul, and we know it, and we're thankful for it. See you next time. 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
2: We can turn our attention so quickly and forget what we were just doing yesterday. I'm Paul, and thanks again for listening to Faith Radio. I mean, after all, yesterday was Memorial Day, remembering those who sacrificed their lives for us on the battlefield to defend our freedoms. But have you already shifted your gears and you're on to something else? Well, I'm glad on Focus on the Family coming up in just a few moments. They want us to dwell a little longer on that point of sacrifice. Again, like Jesus, who sacrificed himself for us. Let's never forget that. But they're going to continue talking with Chad Williams, who was a Navy SEAL and originally a college dropout, but went on to be one of America's most elite military operatives as a Navy SEAL. And Chad is going to continue sharing about his coach and mentor who ultimately died for our country. We say we should never forget, which means let's always remember. Focus on the Family coming up next.
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13: The power of the gospel changes lives. It doesn't matter how stuck somebody is in sin. 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The gospel has the power to break through all of that. 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Let the Word of God do the work. Let the Holy Spirit do the work. But we need to be the planters. We need to be the vessels. We need to be getting it out there. But we can see our loved ones come to Christ. And if we have family members that are just, they're gone astray, don't lose hope. We keep praying and we keep preaching. 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
21: I want to achieve something, go for something great. I want some identity. And so I start thinking, what is that? And I think I come up with the perfect plan. Sitting there in my truck, about to go to class, I go, I'm going to go become an Alaskan crab fisherman. Yeah. Deadliest catch. By far one of the most dangerous jobs in the world. I thought there's some bragging rights in that right there. And then this other idea pops in my head. I know what I want to be. I want to be a Navy SEAL.
22: Last time we heard how Chad Williams went from college dropout to Navy SEAL. And we're going to hear the rest of his story today on Focus on the Family with Jim Daly. Thanks for joining us. I'm John Fuller.
20: And John, as we followed Chad through the extremely grueling Navy SEAL training all the way up to graduation day, we also heard about his grief over the death of his mentor and coach who had returned to duty in Iraq. And if you missed that, please get in touch with us. We can send you the entire message on CD or audio download, along with Chad's book called Seal of God. The path is narrow, but the reward is great. And I'd highly recommend it. He really has a fascinating story.
22: Yeah, he's had some amazing adventures.
20: Today, we'll hear how Chad's life took an unexpected downward turn and how he found a relationship with Jesus Christ.
22: And we're starting here with part two as Chad shares how he felt immediately after the exhilaration of completing the Navy SEAL training. Here's Chad Williams speaking at Wingmen Ministries on today's episode of Focus on the Family with Jim Daly.
21: It's something that we're all familiar with, at least to some degree, the idea that I'm not happy with where I'm at in my life right now, but I've got plans, I've got goals, I got something I'm aiming at, an achievement, and if I could just get there, if I could just get that position or that salary or that home or that relationship, my family in this spot, then I'd be happy. So I'm working towards it. And so what you do is you believe that if I just get to that goal, that's where I'll be satisfied. So you develop a hunger. And that hunger gives you drive. It gives you the discipline to ultimately get there. And you achieve your goal. And you have tasted it, the feeling of success. And you are satisfied just like you thought you would be. But what happens? That satisfaction does not last. And so what do? We just reason within ourselves. Okay, it makes sense. It didn't last because I didn't go for something big enough, something great enough. I just need to raise the bar a little bit more, trek up the mountain a little bit higher. Then it will deliver for me. And so you raise that bar, you go a little further, a little higher, you get there, you drink it up, satisfied like you thought. But what happens? You get hungry, you get thirsty all over again. It's like this vicious cycle. Here's the big question. Is what happens when you get to a point where you can no longer reason within yourself and say, I'll just raise the bar? Suppose maybe you got to the peak. A billionaire has asked this question in Forbes magazine. If you could go back in time and give yourself a word of advice, what would it be? And his response was, hey, if I could go back to, I'd say, hey, self, when you get to the top of the mountain, there's nothing up there. And so for me, you know, here I am becoming this Navy SEAL. This is my top of the mountain. If this doesn't do it, I can't think of any other peak, any next. And maybe I'm not being

Living a dream, rock star. When in reality, I was more miserable at that stage in my life than I'd ever been. I invested everything. I don't know what I thought, just everything would come together once I become a SEAL. But I'm still just the same guy. So I get put on SEAL Team 1, and at the time, SEAL Team 1 had just come home off a deployment. Whole team's given some time off, some leave. So I'm going back to my hometown, hanging out with old friends, and again, they're just, you know, you gotta be on top of the world, Chad. Like, woo, let's go out, let's drink, let's party. Well, everything just kind of went downhill for me from that point forward, and I was just really getting reckless and out of control. I mean, I was just doing whatever felt. I felt like I didn't feel anymore, and so what gave me some stimulation, some feeling, was drinking. Drinking and partying with the guys, but all the foolishness that just comes out of that. You know, the blacking out, waking up the next day, hearing about the shameful things that you did, trying to act like it's a badge of honor, you know, just getting into fights. And you know, I woke up one morning needing 26 stitches in my knuckles for a thing I don't remember. I was in the backseat of my parents' car. They're driving. They want to drop me off in San Diego at the SEAL team, get rid of me. And they're basically telling me, look, we love you. You're our son, but do not come back. You know, you came into our house last night spreading blood all over the walls. You're out of your mind challenging your dad to a fight. We don't know what your deal is. You know, my dad's saying, you're going to get yourself killed or somebody else killed. You really need to get your act together. And I wish I could tell you that I felt some remorse, but at that stage in my life, my conscience was just so numb, I just laughed it off. Like, I did what? That's hilarious. Wait till the guys on the team hear about this. And, you know, they're just looking at me like, he just doesn't get it. You know, and all I was thinking about was, we stole 2 kegs of beer. That's the last thing I really remember is drinking one up. And I think we stashed the other one in my dad's garage in my hometown. So I get stitched up by the dock in Coronado, San Diego. And I go, I'm going to go back and go drink that other keg of beer. So I make my way back to Huntington. I show up. My dad's like, what are you doing here? And I just want to get to this keg that I stashed in his garage. And you know, all this time, they'd always been inviting me and praying for me, trying to get me to go to these, you know, evangelistic events, to church. And church was a thing I did when I was little. I'm like, that's your guys' thing now. Don't worry about me. You know, my mom's always, we're praying for you. I'd come home with a twisted ankle, you know, walking around like, I don't know what I did last night out drinking. My mom'd be like, what happened to you? I don't know. And she'd just be like, I was praying that God would get your attention. So you pray for this? This is your prayers? Like, don't pray for me. So they're always praying. They're always inviting me to go. And I decided, all right, I'll go. But the motives were not sincere. My whole plan was this. I want to get to that keg of beer. I'm not going to force my way in. I could tell my dad's pretty serious about not letting me in. If I just go, I could suffer through it. I'll punch through and punch my card into this little church event. It'll be over by 9 o'clock at night. I'm not even going to start my night till 10 or 11. And so we'll get home. They'll be so happy I went. They'll go to sleep. I'll fall right off their radar. Then I'll grab that keg and off we really go. So I say, all right, I'll go to the thing. You will? Like, yeah, let's go. Poor them, right? They have no idea my real motives here. Well, we get there. And there happens to be a man that's speaking there that evening by the name of Greg Laurie. You know, I just knew, hey, this guy's a good storyteller. At least it's not some old boring guy. It's going to put me to sleep. And so I'm listening and boom, he starts talking about a soldier. I'm thinking, great, at least if I'm going to come to some church event, I get to hear a story about a soldier. Here I am, an active duty SEAL. And the soldier was named Naaman. He was a Syrian commander. He's got this entourage of men that highly respect him, highly regard him. Even the king enjoys Naaman's company. I mean, I'm thinking Naaman sounds like he could have been a Navy SEAL and he, you know, had their binge at the thing during his time. Naaman's this mighty man of valor, it says, but Naaman had leprosy. And it's explained that leprosy during Naaman's time was a skin disease that was certain death. He was a dead man walking. And so picture this, if you would. So much for all of Naaman's success, this outward man, this persona, this Syrian commander with all that armor, when in reality, underneath that armor, underneath that clothing, the real Naaman, he's falling apart. He's deteriorating. He's this dead man walking. It's been said that not even the worst criminal of all Syria would ever want to trade skin with Naaman. Well, immediately, secretly, this all clicked for me. You know, that is just like my situation. Here I am, a SEAL, you know, on the outside, when in reality, you know, I'm more miserable than I'd ever been. And how many of us can relate with that, being a certain man in front of your friends, your coworkers, your family members, when in reality, there is something else going on underneath it all. Well, Naaman, no doubt about it, he is this man that does things in his own power, his own might. He's exhausted every avenue, tried every doctor, done everything he can. It can't be done. He can't be healed. But he hears about this prophet by the name of Elisha who might be able to do something
about this leprosy, serve the God of Israel. So we make

0: takes a 150-mile trip with his men, his entourage, bringing the equivalent of millions upon millions of dollars in gold, silver, and apparel, visiting him, knocking on the door. He wants to be healed. But what happens is this. He won't even come to the door. Doesn't even give him the courtesy of a face-to-face conversation. Sends a servant to the door to relay a message. Says, if you just go dip yourself in the Jordan River 7 times, when you come up, your flesh will be restored to you. Well, it says that Naaman became furious. I mean, could you imagine? He just came all this way with all of his men, and he disrespects him like this, won't even give him a face-to-face conversation. He could probably just about have this prophet's head. And before he does something foolish like that, it says he turned and he went away in a rage, reasoning out loud. You know, I thought he was going to come out and wave his hand over this place, calling the name of the Lord his God. And, you know, he wants me to go dip in that filthy water over there. I've got cleaner water where I'm from. And Naaman's true obstacle here, if you haven't caught it yet, it's his pride. It's his ego. His pride's getting in the way. It's causing him just to bail. Well, his men, they hate to see this. They're running up to him and they're trying to reason with him and saying, look, Naaman, come on. You know, if that prophet came out and gave you some big, great thing to do, you would have done it. But because it was such a simple thing, just go dip yourself in this water, to him it seemed like a foolish thing. Well, something these guys say to Naaman, it begins to wear away at him. It begins to get through. And don't miss this, how difficult this might have been for him to finally go ahead and turn and make that move to go out into that water. Maybe his men that so highly revered him, so much respect for him, they've got this view of him. Maybe they'd never really seen the real Naaman that he was hiding underneath it all. As he peels away that armor, that's the very act of peeling away that pride that needed to go. Being transparent, his real condition, wow, the real Naaman, as he walks out into this water, an act of faith and trust, believing this God of Israel is going to come through. Dipping himself these 7 times, coming up, and on that 7th time, he had brand new skin, like that of a baby. Well, I'm on the edge of my seat. Remember, I had big plans to go out drinking this night, and all of a sudden, I feel myself just totally captivated, and then I kind of felt like I got left behind, because I was right there with Naaman. But this is where it picks back up. It gets pointed out that, look, just as Naaman was a certain man on the outside, in front of his men, the Syrian commander, great success in battle, when in reality, we know, we see something else is going on underneath it all. Who are you? Who are you in front of your friends and your coworkers? Who are you when you're in your room and the lights are off and all you're left with is your own thoughts?
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0: You know, Naaman, he had his leprosy. He got a disease. It's called sin. And that's where it really hit me. Yeah, I do have this serious disease called sin. Sin, just as leprosy, has devastating consequences. Leprosy leads to death, and the wages of sin is death. That's the consequences. But Naaman's provided this way out. And so then it gets explained, what is ours? You know, that just as Naaman, he had this way out by going out into this water. Well, we don't put our faith and trust that God's going to come through some river and some water. What it is this, is God sent his son, Jesus of Nazareth, to come into this world on a rescue mission. And he lived a holy, perfect, sinless life that I could not, that no one has ever lived or will live. And that leprosy in the Old Testament is a picture of sin being spotted and blotted, the blemishes of it. But Jesus, he was holy, pure, unblemished. And then he goes to the cross. And why did he go to the cross? Like we say, it was a rescue mission. He went there with purpose. His rescue mission was to save his people from what? From their sin. And so what took place at the cross is Jesus traded skin with you and I, as it were. He took our leprosy, our sin, upon himself so that we could be switched, so that we could be lavished with God's grace and his mercy. Not only paying the penalty and the consequences of that sin in our place, but rising again from the dead, showing that he has not only power over sin, but power over death. And then he declares that because I live, you also shall live. But remember, for Naaman, it all started with what? It all started with humbling himself before his creator. He needed to go to his own funeral, as it were. Well, Jesus says this is where it starts. If anyone wants to come after me, he says he must deny self. That deny self is that repentance of sin. That's not just the realization that I have sinned and I'm sorry I got caught, right? Judas was sorry he got caught. It is, I am so sorry, I want to disassociate with this old man. I want to strip him off. He gets nailed to the cross right there with Jesus. And so that turning from sin, that repentance is turning away from the old man, disassociating, and then you put your faith and trust not in some water, but in this person, Jesus of Nazareth, to do what he says he will do. He does all the hard work, the heavy lifting, paying the penalty of that sin. The moment you turn from your sin and place your faith and trust in him, it was explained to me that night that just as Naaman's leprosy was blotted out, wiped away, God will remember your sin no more. In fact, the New Testament says, repent and be converted that your sins may be blotted out, just like that leprosy. Blotted out that times refreshing may come. March 14, 2007, it hit me that this is what it really is all about. You know, here I am trying to find fulfillment and identity and all of these other little things that just never really fully satisfy. They never really deliver. It's like decaf, right? Jesus says that if you drink of his living water, he says you'll never thirst again. How is it that all these other things leave you hungry and thirsty for more, but he says you will never thirst again? The way that works is this, is because once you have that right relationship with your creator that you're always meant to have through his son Jesus, the search is over and you are complete. You're complete. And then all these other things in life that leave you hungry and thirsty for more, never really satisfied, you could actually finally enjoy them now like you never have before in their proper category where they belong. They're all supplementary, secondary to life. And so I find myself that night repenting of my sin, placing my faith and trust in Christ, and I experience what the scriptures say, that if any man be in Christ, he is a new creation. Old things pass away, behold, all things become new. I don't even have the words to describe, just wow, the relief, that the burden, this old man that racked up so much sin just forgiven, and he did all the heavy lifting. I didn't have to do anything, but he paid the highest price he could possibly pay to set me free. And so that's why we not only call him Savior, but Lord, because we owe him our allegiance. We owe him our loyalty. Just like the Apostle Paul, that moment that he was flipped around on that Damascus road, his first question is, Lord, what would you have me do? And that ought to be our question to him as well. He's Savior and he's Lord, meaning that he informs us how we ought to live our lives from that point forward. And we do everything in word or deed in his name. And so, needless to say, I never went back to that keg of beer. In fact, I forgot about that keg of beer. Years later, I'm helping my dad clean out the garage, completely forgot about the thing. He pulls his tarp back and he, all of a sudden, there it is. He goes, what is this? And I'm like, oh no. Remember that night we all went to church? I got a funny story to share with you about my original plans for that evening. You know, so fast forward now, here I am, this active duty Navy SEAL, but also a follower of Jesus Christ. And now I've got this real fulfillment in what we're doing. And remember, we're going after evil men, men that take suicide vests, strap them on to mentally handicapped women. You know the words that all that's required for evil to triumph is for good men to stand back and do nothing. We're not going to stand back and do nothing. I remember, as we're going down this road, I see a sign. And it says Fallujah, Iraq, in English and in Arabic. And that's when it hit me for the first time on this entire deployment that, whoa, I wonder if Scott ever saw this same sign before he entered into Fallujah. It's one of those main big signs. It's just, what are the odds that they switched out the signs? It's only been several years. And I kind of tripped out on that, thinking like that's one of the last signs he probably looked at before he got into this ambush. Little did we know, we're being set up for an ambush. As we go pulling up to this house, you know, it's going to be business as usual. We're going to get this guy when he's sleeping. He doesn't even know. Well, he knew we were coming. He was informed by the source that told us about him. Apparently, he went and told this guy that we're coming. And so he had his little minions all set up. And as we're in our most vulnerable spot, that's when all hell broke loose. And we're getting shot at from three different directions, taking effective fire. And you know, it's time for us to do what we do best as SEALs: shoot, move, and communicate. And really, against all the odds in this gunfight, I mean, ambushes, you typically don't all come out of this thing alive. This is how my mentor died. We ended up killing and driving back the enemy, and the worst we had was one guy that got shot in the butt, and he was just laughing about it after some morphine. And we all came back out of that situation, getting the guy that we were going after, and we all came home alive out of that situation. And, you know, something I want to hammer home with you guys, though, is that it doesn't always work out that way. So I want to close on this, is that freedom, it isn't free, and we know that it's paid for in the currency of blood. Men like Mike Mansour, a U.S. Navy SEAL, while he was in a place called Ramadi in Iraq, he was up on top of a roof providing cover for some other SEALs on the road, when from an unknown location, an insurgent throws a hand grenade up on the roof, hits Mikey in the chest, falls into the dark. If you could imagine, he had an exit just a step away, so that grenade, not his problem. But here's the catch, is that there's some other SEALs on the roof with them, and they didn't stand a chance of hopping up in time and getting past this grenade. So Mikey's last word was grenade, as he threw himself down just enough time to get over the top of it, to smother it as it went off. And he absorbed the blast of that grenade all on himself, taking all that shrapnel, the metal, and he suffered for 30 minutes before he died. But because of what he did, every single one of those other guys on the roof, they all lived. And so you can mark these words down in history. Greater love has no one than this, than to lay down one's life for his friends. That's what Mike Mansour did. You know, my friend Scott, for the longest time, I didn't really want to talk about what happened to him because it's difficult. But, you know, I've realized that I have a responsibility. You know, I have a story to share. And although he was killed and hung from this Euphrates River Bridge, it wasn't without purpose. It wasn't in vain. One of the last things he ever said to me was, Junior, when I go over there, perhaps I can make a difference. And so again, those words, greater love has no one than this, and one that lays down his life for his friends. You know, part of our SEAL creed before we go out in any operation, and maybe, you know, death might be an imminent thing. You know, we might not all come back home alive. You know, a Master Chief might get up and reflect on some of these guys like Mike Mansour or Scott Helvenston to get the platoon fired up. In fact, part of our creed is that in the worst of conditions, I'll rely on the legacy of those who have gone before me to steady my resolve and guide my every deed. And there's nothing like that. To remember guys like that, it gets you from this mode of what might happen to me to it's like you get this bulletproof, like, let's go get the operation done. Well, in a similar way, you know, we have one other legacy to look at, to reflect on, that we all have in common with. It's the man who spoke those words of greater love I quoted. It's none other than Jesus of Nazareth. And he said those words at a very unique time. It's prior to going to the cross. And so let's think of our King of Kings this way, that just as Mike Mansour jumps on this grenade, absorbing the blast of this grenade on himself, why? So that others could live. Let's not forget that Jesus, when he went to the cross, he absorbed the blast, not of some hand grenade, but the blast, the consequences, the effects of our sin he absorbed on himself. Why did he do that? So that we all could live. And just as my friend Scott killed and hung from the Euphrates River Bridge for the sake of freedom, never forget that Jesus was killed and he was hung from that cross of Calvary so that we could be set free from the eternal consequences of sin. Greater love has no one than this, and one that lays down his life for his friends. You can see it in men like Mike Mansour and Scott Helvenston, and I think even greater, look to the cross. That's the proper perspective, the Lamb of God who takes away the sin of the world. It says, for he, speaking of the Father, made him, Jesus, who knew no sin, to become sin for us, that we might become the righteousness of God in him. And he has a purpose for each and every one of us. And he's made this purpose crystal clear. You know, there's some particular things, certain gifts, certain abilities, certain tasks that God gives us. But there's a crystal clear marching orders that we've been given. Just like in the SEAL teams, when we're given a duty and a task, that's the very definition of a commission, we're expected to follow through on it. Well, we've been given a duty and a task from our commander of the universe. And that duty and task is to go do what? It's to go and spread the gospel message. You know, C.S. Lewis says, enemy occupied territory. That is what this world is. But Christianity is a story of how our rightful king, that's Jesus, he has landed, you might say in disguise, but now he's calling us all to take part in his great campaign of sabotage. That campaign of sabotage, guys, is overthrowing the plans of the enemy of our soul. We are in a real battle. This is a real battlefield. And he is like the ultimate terrorist. I remember suicide bombers, what do? They strap on a vest, they know they're going down, and they're trying to wreck as many people's lives with them as they possibly can. Wasn't the enemy of our soul the ultimate suicide bomber? I mean, he knows he's going down, he's going to hell, and he's trying to drag down as many people with him as he possibly can. And we've been given the task to go and charge the kingdom of darkness. With what weapon? We've been given the gospel. That's the greatest weapon we have to charge the kingdom of darkness with. And so we have these marching orders.
1: This is Focus on the Family with Jim Daly, and we're going to have to end this inspirational message from Chad Williams right there. Let me add that Chad served our country so faithfully as a Navy SEAL for 5 years, completing tours of duty in the Philippines, Saudi Arabia, Bahrain, and Iraq. And our thanks, of course, to Chad for his service and also to Wingmen Ministries for allowing us to use this presentation.
2: Wow, John, I really appreciate Chad's message, bringing that military perspective to our lives as believers in Jesus Christ. Our goal in life should not be to just achieve peace and comfort. We've been given a mission by our Lord to take the gospel to all nations, and that's found right there in the New Testament, Matthew chapter 28, verse 18. We have our marching orders right there. And evangelism is our primary goal here at Focus on the Family. Of course, we want to help you have a better marriage and help you in your parenting skills. But if you don't have a relationship with Jesus Christ, you're literally missing the boat. Let me put it this way. If you died tonight, do you know for sure that you'd go to heaven? Would you like to? If so, pray this prayer with me right now. Lord Jesus, I agree that I am a sinner. Thank you for dying on the cross for my sins. I repent and turn away from my past transgressions. I open the door of my life and receive you as my Savior and Lord. Thank you for forgiving my sins and giving me eternal life. Make me the kind of person you want me to be. Amen.
1: Amen. And if you prayed that prayer with Jim, please let us know. We'd love to celebrate that occasion with you and that start of the rest of your life with that best decision you could ever make to follow Jesus. 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
6: So we need to listen carefully, but it's also about doing, applying it, obeying.

0: assembling a complicated piece of furniture without the instructions. You wind up with extra screws, a wobbly chair, and maybe a bruised ego. Well, that's a good picture of life without the Bible. God's Word is our instruction manual, keeping us from poor decisions and the devil's smooth sales pitches. Well, today on A New Beginning, Pastor Greg Laurie shows us how to build a life where the pieces fit together, because they all came straight from the manufacturer.
1: We're in Nehemiah, which is a story of the children of Israel returning to Jerusalem to rebuild the walls of Jerusalem. So now the walls of Jerusalem are completed. They've rebuilt the walls of Jerusalem in a record 52 days. Amazing. Now look at what happens. Go over to Nehemiah 8, verse 1. The people assembled with a unified purpose at the square inside the water gate. They asked Ezra the scribe to bring out the book of the law of Moses, which the Lord had given for Israel to obey. And on October 8th, Ezra the priest brought the book of the law before the assembly, which included the men and the women and the children old enough to understand. He faced the square inside the water gate from early morning to noon and read aloud to everyone who could understand. All the people listened closely to the book of the law. And when they saw him open the book, they rose to their feet. I love this. So now they're having a Bible study and a revival breaks out. And these are some signs of revival. When I say revival, I mean, these are signs that you're spiritually alive. Signs that you're flourishing spiritually. Signs that you are the kind of Christian you ought to be. Number one, you're having revival when you're hungry for God's word. Look at verse 1. They asked Ezra, the priest, to bring out the book of the law of Moses. They asked, hey man, would you give us a Bible study? So Ezra enters the story again. Now Ezra was a part of the beginning of the story of the rebuilding of Jerusalem. He led the first wave of the Jews back where they rebuilt the temple, but his task had been completed. God raised up Nehemiah to come back and rebuild the walls. And so Ezra had been, I don't want to sound the back burner, but he hadn't been in the narrative at this point. And God brings him back again. They say, we want to see Ezra again. He, you know, he's the one we need now. Reminding us that we all have a part to play in the work of God. And Ezra's an older guy now. He might have thought, well, no one wants to hear from me anymore, you know. They're saying, Ezra, bring back Ezra. So he's back here now bringing the word of God to them. You may feel like your best days are behind you. Hey, Moses didn't even get started until he was 80 years old. Who knows what God could do? You know, as people get older, you know, they start thinking about retirement. I was just talking to someone here, and he says, the word retirement is not in my vocabulary. Why would I retire? I love to. He's actually a foreman. He has a construction company. And he says, I love to get out there and talk to these people about Jesus Christ. And I have ministry opportunities every day. And I love that. As you get older, you may have new opportunities. Hopefully, you've acquired some wisdom with the passing of the years that you can pass on to others. Ezra. God still wants to use Ezra. So now he's the one bringing the message to the people. And they listen closely to what he was saying. You know, a preacher can tell when you're paying attention. I don't know if you know this, but I can see you. And there's telltale signs, maybe what I'm saying is not connecting. When you yawn, yeah, that's a big one. Even when you do the cover up the yawn, I know those too, you know. Or you stretch your arms, or you look at your watch, or you start hitting your watch. These are not good signs. Or I like the one where you act like you're praying when you're sleeping. I know you're not praying. You can fold your hands. Yes. And look, there's no excuse for boring preaching, but there's also a place for listening well, for giving your attention with intention. The story is told of President Calvin Coolidge, who attended church one Sunday. He came home after and his wife said, well, Cal, what did the preacher have to say? President Coolidge said, well, he preached on sin. She said, well, what did he have to say about it? He says, I think he was against it. He wasn't paying attention. So we need to listen carefully. Number two, you're having revival when people spontaneously and passionately worship God. Look at verse 6. Ezra praised the Lord, the great God, and all the people said, amen, amen. And they lifted their hands and they bowed down and worshiped with their faces to the ground. I like that. Amen. It's a good thing to say amen. Say amen right now. Go.
2: Amen.
1: There you go. Amen just means so be it. I agree. It's an affirmation that people are saying, amen. This is a beautiful scene. These people just can't get enough of God's word. Look at verse 3. He faced a square inside the water gate from early morning to noon and read aloud to everyone. And the people were standing. That means they stood for 6 hours listening to the message. So don't complain if I go 5 minutes over sometime. He's going long today, don't you think? Think how long he went, but the people loved it and they wanted to hear what it had to say. 6 times in this chapter, the word understanding is used. Verse 3, he read aloud to everyone who could understand, and all the people listened closely. They understood, they listened, they paid attention. Here's another point. You know you're being revived when you obey the word of God. It's not enough to just be a hearer of the word. You need to be a doer of the word. Jesus said at the conclusion of the Sermon on the Mount, whoever hears these sayings of mine and does them is like a wise man who built his house on a rock. And the storms came and the floods came and beat upon that house and it stood strong. Whoever hears these sayings of mine and does not do them is like a foolish man who built his house upon the sand. And the storms came and the floods came and beat on that house and it fell. See, it's all about listening, but it's also about doing, applying it, obeying. And this is what we see the people are doing. They're applying what they're hearing. They obey the word of God. Nehemiah 8:8, they read from the book of the law, and he explained that the people understood it. Then Nehemiah and Ezra, the high priest and scribe and the Levites over there said, this is a sacred day before the Lord, and the people began weeping. You know, sometimes we need to weep over our sin. People will say, oh, I go to church to be lifted up, not to be beaten down. Really? I go to church to hear truth. And sometimes I need to be told the truth and it isn't so comfortable. See, my job as a pastor is to comfort the afflicted, but it's also to afflict the comfortable. It's like going to a doctor. It'd be like saying, I want a doctor that will only give me good news. He'll never tell me anything negative. Well, if that doctor won't tell you the truth, he's not following his Hippocratic oath, which is to do no harm. He has to tell you. And it's hard because I have friends who are doctors and I've talked with them about how difficult it must be to give someone bad news. To say, I'm sorry to tell you, you have cancer, or I'm sorry to tell you, you have this condition, but how wonderful it must be to come with good news, but there's this treatment, or this is the thing you need to do next, and this is what a doctor has to do. They're there to help you be restored to health. And the same is true of a preacher, but really the same is true of a Christian. We want to help people hear the truth, and some people need to be sad before they can be happy. And by sad, I mean they need to see their sinful condition, be sorry for it, and mourn over it or cry over it. Jesus said, blessed are they that mourn, for they shall be comforted. Or another way you could translate it is, blessed are the sad, for they will be happy. So sometimes you have to be sad before you can be happy and hear the truth and deal with the problem and then ask God to forgive you of your sin. So they are crying over their sin. But after they cry over their sin, then they begin to rejoice because God has forgiven them. And that's a great thing that comes. Verse 9, he says, don't weep on a day like this. It's a sacred day before the Lord. And they went away to eat and drink, and they were in, have a festive meal and share gifts of food and celebrate with great joy. So now the prophet says, okay, enough crying. You've cried already. God forgave you. Stop. Now let's rejoice. Let's have a meal together. And it's funny because over in Nehemiah 8:10, it says, go celebrate with festive, rich foods and sweet drinks. Maybe the modern equivalent would be no tofu, nothing healthy. Let's eat pizza and hamburgers and enchiladas, and let's drink original Coke. No diet Coke. I don't even really like Coke personally, but I'm just pointing out, let's celebrate, let's have a good time. The result of having your sin forgiven is joy. The Bible says, blessed or happy is the man whose sin is forgiven.
0: Pastor Greg Laurie will have the second half of his message in just a moment.
1: You know, I've heard people describe a trip to Israel as seeing the Bible actually come to life. Hey, everybody, Greg Laurie. And I've been to Israel many times, and I've led a lot of tours, and I have to say that's absolutely true. Listen, when you're walking on the same stones that Jesus himself walked on, well, that's something that's enriching to your faith. It's not just a travel experience. It actually energizes and enhances your study of the Bible. Think of it this way. It's a vacation with a purpose. And we're going to be taking a tour of Israel April 6 to 15, 2027. You can find out more at israel.harvest.org.
0: Step right into biblical history. 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Well, we're in Nehemiah chapter 8 today, as Pastor Greg presents his message called Never Give Up.
1: So the people now are rejoicing over the fact that God has forgiven them of their sin. See, doing what God wants you to do is the way to be happy. I think sometimes we think, oh man, doing the sinful things, that's where the happiness is. Now let me say something that might surprise you. It can be fun to sin, but it's very short-lived. And then the repercussions come. And then the consequences come. Sometimes consequences that can last for a lifetime because of your so-called fun. So we think, oh no, the fun and the happiness in life is in sin, when in reality, it's the opposite. The fun, if you will, the happiness in life is in obedience to God. That's what the Bible is telling us. You can have a happy life without sin, without sex outside of marriage, without drugs or alcohol, without selfishness. This is what God wants. Now, this was a great work of God, and they had a revival. Did it last? Yes, for a time. Did it last forever? No, no revival does. Billy Sunday, the great preacher, was once asked if he thought revivals lasted. His response was, no, neither does a bath, but it's good to have one occasionally. See, we need to be revived again and again. We need to be refreshed again and again. We need to recommit our life to Christ again and again. The Bible says, be filled with the Holy Spirit, speaking to yourself in psalms and hymns and spiritual songs, singing and making melody in your hearts to the Lord, in Ephesians 5. And that word be filled is a command. So God says, I command you to be filled with the Holy Spirit. And also in the Greek, it speaks of something that's continuous. So the Lord is saying, I command you each and every day to be filled with the Holy Spirit again and again and again. Being filled and refilled. Can you imagine buying a car, driving it for maybe a week and a half, then stops running? Take it back to the dealership. What's wrong with this car? It stopped running. Have you recharged it? No. Did you put gas in it? No. You see, you've got to recharge your electric car. You've got to gas up your car. And in the same way, I need to be recharged. I need to be refilled. And I need to do it again and again and again. That's how you live in a continuous state of revival and relationship with God. That's what the early church did. Acts 2:46 says they worshiped together in the temple each day. They met in homes and met for the Lord's Supper and shared their meals with great joy and generosity. And they were praising God and enjoying the goodwill of all of the people. And the Lord added to the church daily those that were being saved. One thing that's mentioned there is the Lord's Supper. We also call this communion. This is where we take the bread and the cup, which are reminders of the death of Jesus Christ. Why should we receive communion? Number one, in remembrance. Jesus said, do this in remembrance of me. It's a reminder. I have a wedding ring that I've been wearing for over 50 years. It reminds me that I'm married. I also have a woman living in my home that reminds me as well. I don't take this ring off. I don't know if I could take it off because I've gained weight since I got married. I would need the jaws of life at the fire department to probably get it off, but I don't want to take it off and I don't need to, but it's a little reminder. And so communion's a reminder of what Jesus did for you. He laid his life down for you. He sacrificed himself on the cross for you so you could be forgiven of your sin. But then number two, communion is a time of examination. It says in 1 Corinthians 11:28, when we receive the elements of communion, let a person examine themselves. So it's a moment where I say, is my life right with God? Am I walking with the Lord as I should? Have I been spending too much time down in the plane of, oh no? Have I been making compromises? Have I been doing or saying things I should not be doing? Is there an unconfessed sin in my life? This is the time to deal with that. So examination. Let a man examine himself. But it's also a time of anticipation because we're told we should receive the elements of communion until he comes. So when Christ comes, we won't have communion after that. But until that day, we do it in anticipation of his return. But let me say one final thing about communion, and that is this is for Christians only. You might say, well, I think, you know, a little ritual will do me some good. Not this ritual. Because the Bible says if you receive these elements in an unworthy manner, you eat and drink judgment to yourself. What does that mean? It means that I'm taking something that represents the sacred and I'm almost mocking it by not believing in what it represents or specifically who it represents. So when I receive communion, I want to believe in the one that it represents. I want to have a relationship with him. And so if you've never asked Jesus Christ to come into your life, this is the time to do it. Say, Lord, I know I'm a sinner and I believe Jesus died for my sin and I want this happiness and purpose in life I've been hearing about and I want to know that I'll go to heaven when I die. Jesus, come into my life and forgive me. And then you'll have that joy and that happiness the Bible promises. Jesus says, behold, I stand at the door and I knock, and if you'll hear my voice and open the door, I will come in. If you would like Christ to come into your life and forgive you of your sin, just pray this prayer after me, right where you are. Just pray, Lord Jesus, I know I'm a sinner, but I know you are the Savior of the world who died on the cross for my sin. I'm sorry for my sin. I turn from it. I repent of it. And I ask you to come into my life and forgive me of all of my sin. I choose to follow you from this moment forward. In Jesus' name I pray.

0: 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Well, Pastor Greg, we're making available your new book called Am I Doing This Right? About relationships. And I was thinking about a movie I saw a long time ago, famous line in the movie where the lady says, I love him. I love him for the man he wants to be. And I love him for the man he almost is. And I'm thinking the next line might have been, and I know I can fix him.
1: Oh, boy.
0: What do you say to the person who thinks that they can fix the person they're about to marry?
1: I don't think you should go into a marriage thinking you can fix a person. Newsflash, that guy you're going to fix, that girl you're going to repair, they may not get better. Mm. They may get worse. So, you know, you need to go into a marriage loving that person as they are. Yeah, maybe you'll help them improve a little bit here and there, and maybe they'll help you improve as well. But if you think you're going to turn them into a different person, you might be in for a big shock. And so, you know, I think that there needs to be that acceptance and that love and that give and take that goes into a strong and lasting marriage relationship. So don't marry a person as a project because you think you can fix them. Because it will not go well, very likely.
0: Mm. And you discuss that in your new book called Am I Doing This Right?
1: I do, yes. It's a brand new book that's just come out. It's about relationships. It's about marriage. It's about family. It's even about singleness. And so it's a book for pretty much anyone out there that wants to have stronger relationships, but especially marriage in particular. And you know, it's built on biblical principles. If you listen to our program, A New Beginning, you know that everything is built on a text. I always start with a text. Here's what the Bible says. Here's the authoritative source. Now, how does this apply? Because I find that most people just want to know how to make these biblical principles work in day-to-day living. The great British preacher C.H. Spurgeon said, the sermon begins where the application begins. So I think people are just wanting to know how to make it work. And so this is a very practical book. It's kind of a fun book. There's some funny stories from our life. There's some hard times that we've gone through as well. We're just showing how God has been with us through our marriage, through thick and thin, through all the challenges and all the opportunities, and how you can build your marriage on a strong foundation and have a marriage that stands the test of time. Not where you're just enduring, but where you're actually flourishing. And so you're not trying to live a fairy tale marriage and they lived happily ever after, but rather discover biblically how you can live happily even after.
0: All right. 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
2: When phrases and words come up often, it probably means it's important. I'm Paul, and it's good to have you along this Tuesday on Faith Radio. Hope you enjoyed a new beginning with Greg Laurie. Family Life Today is next. Our Growing Your Faith verse for today is one of those phrases that gets repeated often in the Bible. Psalm 86:15. But you, O Lord, are a merciful, gracious God, slow to anger and abounding in steadfast love and faithfulness. I said this phrase is repeated often because some form of it keeps popping up throughout the Old Testament and in the New Testament too. It originally comes from when God revealed his name, Yahweh, to Moses after the rebellion with the golden calf and all that. Yeah, that was not a good situation. God was angry. And yet, he told Moses, my name, Yahweh, the Lord. Gracious and merciful, slow to anger, and abounding in steadfast love and kindness.
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6: Not by might, nor by power, but by my spirit, says the Lord of hosts. Zechariah 4:6. This is Praying Through Scripture. I'm Christina Hannon. After decades in exile, God's people were allowed to return to Jerusalem. But what they came back to was heartbreaking. The temple had been destroyed by Babylon, and the city was in ruins. They were going to rebuild the temple, but the work felt too big, and the people felt weak. Their morale was down. And that is when God spoke. Not by might, nor by power, but by my spirit, says the Lord of hosts. Would you pray with me? Father, you are not limited by weakness or exhaustion. What you purpose, you accomplish, not through human might or power, but by your spirit. And you have big plans, Lord. We look to you in our discouragement, and we look to you in moments where we feel weak. We look to you right now when the work feels too big, and we remember who you are. You are bigger than the work and stronger than any obstacle. So, Father, give us faith to be obedient to your calling. Give us the strength to do the work that you have set before us, and give us the faith to look to you in hope. In Jesus' name, amen. Thank you for joining me today. Until next time, keep delighting in God and seeking his face.
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9: We are the one with the influence. Are we going to use it for good or for evil? I mean, when you think of what the scripture says, the power of the tongue is for life or for death. So what are we saying? Is it going to bring life or is it going to bring death to the stepfamily environment? What a place for a hero to step up.
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11: 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This is Family Life Today. You know, I would say one of the best parts of family life. You know what I'm going to say?
10: There's so many.
11: Yeah, there's so many, but I mean, today we get to talk a little bit about family life blended. I grew up in a step family, and there are people listening who say, my life, my marriage, my family is totally different than the nuclear family. Please speak to what I'm living through. And that's why I think it's critical to have what we have at Family Life Blended.
10: Me too. And I think our listeners are going to like today because we started talking yesterday about step parents, and we're going to hear more from the Family Life Blended podcast in a moment. But first, we're joined by Ron Deal.
11: And we've got him here. Ron Deal, the director of Blended. Welcome, Ron.
12: Hey guys, thank you. It's always good to be with you. I love what we're doing here at Family Life. We are helping single parents who are dating and thinking about another family in the future. And we're helping blended families go the distance.
11: And talk about what we're going to hear today, a conversation you had. It's part two.
12: Yeah, so we're visiting with my good friend, Gil Stewart. He and his wife, Brenda, are step family educators. They've spoken at our summit before. They've spoken at our Blended and Blessed live stream event. They're really high quality people. And Gil came out with a video curriculum for stepfathers specifically, and it's called Unsung Heroes. We started yesterday with part one. If people didn't get to hear that, we'd love to have them go back and listen. We're going to hear a little bit more from Gil today about that material and what he's trying to do to encourage and equip stepfathers. Now, let me just set up this next clip that we're going to hear. So he and I were talking about some of the challenges, and he wanted to talk about, you know, the rock in a hard place that sometimes stepfathers find themselves in. And it looks like this. I love my kids and I love my new wife. And sometimes those relationships seem to compete with one another. And I feel stuck in the middle, like I can't win for losing, and somebody's always disappointed in me. That's a tough spot to be in, and what's a stepdad to do? That's where we pick up this conversation. Okay, rock at a hard place. We've kind of hinted around that one a little bit. That's another topic.
9: That particular segment was probably my favorite because rock in a hard place, we shot it at a little place called Depot Bay, which is on the Oregon coast. And it had a lot of nostalgia for me, but we set it up because this little cove called Depot Bay is the world's smallest harbor. And anyhow, the rock in the hard place is basically these boats, these fishing boats, go out of the channel that's really tumultuous in a stormy weather. And on one side is a concrete wall that's been there for like 100 years. And then literally a sheer cliff that kind of jets out and into the water, kind of like an iceberg. And if you don't know where it's at, you're going to get stuck between a rock and a hard place and it'll sink your boat. So you really have to watch what you're doing. Well, what was the metaphor here was, as fathers, we can get stuck between a rock and a hard place. And with no undue respect to our wives or to our children, sometimes our wife can be the hard place and our children can be the rock. What it really is speaking to is, I am going to get tested between the allegiance to my wife and the bond to my children.

0: interviewed other stepfathers, not to, you know, I'm not shooting all this off the top of my head. So I interviewed a lot of other stepfathers who have gone before me and some that are behind me. And I got their feedback. And then we come up with some solutions. And in this situation, the solution was God first, family and marriage second, and then the children. Because the children, whether it be a biological family or step family, is they're trying to wedge in between me and my wife. And in a step family, that becomes even more intense.
1: Yeah.
0: Because of that bond. And that's why the rock and the hard place is so significant. I think women can get in this situation as moms and stepmoms as well. But as dads, I think it's a little different and a little more significant for us because there's just things that are expected of us.
1: Yeah. Now, I want to push this a little bit because I know we got some ladies listening. And going back to what we were talking about earlier, if she doesn't fully understand that rock and hard place experience for him, she could be making what she feels to be a simple request of time or energy from her husband into their marriage, but it could be really costing him also that time and energy invested in his kids. If she can join him in this experience and be his partner in that, they can find solutions together, find a balance together. But if she doesn't even realize that it feels like a simple request on her part, but it really is coming at a great cost for him, I think that could create resentment.
0: Very easily, because if you tie that specifically to the rock and the hard place and reverse betrayal, this guy is now in a no-win situation.
1: That's right.
0: And that will really be harmful to the marriage, which is really the strongest bond for the whole system in the step family. So yeah, if she's not aware of him being in this predicament, then she may not have any empathy for what he's experiencing. And then therefore it will harm their relationship and she may not know why. And if he doesn't know how to put this into words, he may not know why.
1: All right, let's merge this conversation with our next subject, number six, that you talk about in this series is don't shoot your emotions off, was sort of the takeaway that I had. When you're trying to work towards emotional safety in relationships, you got to be in charge of your own emotions so they don't inadvertently become volatile.
0: Well, it's the segment that I call creating an emotional safety zone. And so I'm actually out shooting a 44 Magnum gun. And
1: I want to know what you were shooting at, by the way. I couldn't see exactly where all the bullets were going.
0: They were going up into a canyon where there's nothing. I was down in Central Oregon with one of my sons who has, a few things to shoot off. But basically, it's kind of like the idea is that when we are frustrated and our emotions get the best of us and we truly are in that environment of our own pain, our own confusion, we inadvertently can flip our lid and then shoot off our mouth and do way more damage than we actually may be realizing. So who is responsible? Me. The only person who can regulate my emotions is me. And I have to be self-aware of what's going on there. So in that case, I have to be the adult. Again, I'm the one being the hero here. I can't expect that kid to do it. You know, as they grow, then yeah, the expectations grow for sure. But in the place of rather than shooting my mouth off with what's going on, how would it look like if I stopped and maybe confessed my own emotions? That takes vulnerability. Plus, validate what that other person is feeling. In the moment, those two things are the most powerful things that can happen is confession and validation. And that helps me control my mouth. Is it easy? Absolutely not. Because it's much easier to pull the trigger and say something harmful and do damage that, you know, may take, again, days, months, years, or maybe never be repaired. And then the opportunity is lost. So it is creating an emotional safety zone because we are the one with the influence. Are we going to use it for good or for evil? I mean, when you think of what the scripture says, the power of the tongue is for life or for death.
1: Yes.
0: So what are we saying? Is it going to bring life or is it going to bring death to the step family environment? What a place for a hero to step up.
2: Man, as we celebrate 50 years of ministry, we continue to hear stories of how God is transforming families through family life.
3: Like Andrew and Eileen, for example. When they married, they were so full of hope.
2: Weren't we all?
3: But life storms came fast. A newborn, family tension, and strains on their

0: marriage, and their home just felt heavy. But God wasn't finished. Through Family Life's Weekend Remember and Love Like You Mean It Cruise, they rediscovered Christ's design for marriage. And they were even, listen to this, able to help Andrew's parents reconcile after years of distance.
1: Which is really what it's all about.
0: Crazy.
1: God changes our marriage so we can impact others. Well, here's the thing. Thousands of couples are facing storms like this right now. And some are quietly hurting. Mm. Some are on the brink of divorce. And some need hope today. And I tell you what, this ministry is supported financially from partners like you who say, I believe in this and I want to give. And right now, every monthly donation will be matched for a full year, doubling the impact of your gift.
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3: I did really well with the book studies and everything that led up to it and the concepts and putting it all together, being able to articulate that. And then we went into our clinical supervision experience. And the first thing we had to do is practice, you know, with another co-student, you know, repeating back emotions and listening skills and working on that stuff. We had to do it on video, had to bring it into our class session, play the video in front of everybody, including the professor and all the other students. And we would help each other, you know, how well did you do? I was horrible. I was absolutely horrible at this. It's sort of like I knew words in my head, but I could not identify the feelings and emotions that another person was laying out for me. And I also couldn't do it for myself. Like, we men were really good at anger. We're really good at passion. So everything else in between is like a mystery to us. I had to work super, super hard, not only at being a clinician, but this directly impacted my marriage, right? My ability to just listen to my wife and hear what she's really saying, not what the words are, but what is the heart of this thing? I had to work on it. That was a discipline, Gil, I did not know I was going to have when I got married. I had no idea I was going to have to figure that out and gain a vocabulary and learn how to attune into my wife or my children or what other people are saying. It does take work. And if you're one of those guys listening to us right now going, man, I know that's me. I just got to work at this. Do you have a suggestion or two about how guys can start down this path?
4: A couple things there. John Gottman's, one of his one-liners is that the masters and the disasters of relationship practice a couple things. And one of them is to become a master at listening. But it's also interesting, another researcher behind it was a fellow by the name of Dan Weil, who passed away a couple of years ago. And Dan made an interesting statement. It is impossible to listen until you feel heard.
3: Hmm.
4: If both people are not being able to feel heard, they can't listen. That is a standoff.
3: Mm-hmm.
4: And with the couples that I work with, it's like in the moment, and even in my relationship with my wife, if I'm not feeling heard, I'm having a really hard time listening with not just my ears, but with my heart. And the way through that, again, is confession. I have to humble myself. There is an aspect of humility, because humility is power under control.
3: Right.
4: You know, you think about the ability to really listen till somebody feels heard. That is a gift. That is a treasure. So for me to be on purpose humbling myself until that other person feels heard could be a game changer. Well, somebody's got to start that process, and it should be you.
3: So much emotional maturity. The net result here is creating a safer place for the exchange to take place, and you can get farther together rather than have it escalate into something that pushes you apart.
4: Right. One of the things I recall often is that we can go faster by ourselves, but we can go farther together. And when we are together, we're going to get further because we have one another's back. You know, it's kind of that concept from the scripture about, you know, one can turn 1,000, two can turn 10,000. And it's in the step family environment, you might feel like, you know, it's you and your wife against, you know, these throngs as one can turn 10,000. And it's in the step family environment, you might feel like, you know, it's you and your wife against, you know, these throngs, as Brenda and I lovingly refer to our children as those people.
3: Those you feel like, people. God.
4: But in that case, when somebody creates that emotional safety zone, it's through listening and validating. Is this what you're saying? Are you saying that? Or let me make sure, did I hear that right? No commentary, no criticism. Just shut up and listen and then give it back to them as a paraphrase, not parroting, because that's disrespectful.
3: Paraphrase, not parroting. I like that. That's good. Okay, in the last session you've got in this series, you're doing some reflecting. You're helping people reflect on where they've been in their journey, maybe thinking through pitfalls to avoid. What would you share with us about that session?
4: That session is kind of the wrap up. I'm kind of telling you what I told you in all of the segments. And we set this one up at a place called Beacon Rock and on a trail. And there's all these switchbacks. The concept here is that, you know, we're talking about the summary of what has been accomplished, what we are putting in practice. But there's this one liner toward the end of the segment that I basically say, the mountain, she's a cheat. Which means, and it comes from a story from a buddy and I who did a hike years ago out in Yosemite National Park. And we thought we were summiting. And every time we got to another summit, there was another summit. It was like, the mountain, she's cheating me. And my friend he's a writer. So it just came off of him. And I thought, how much that really is true. You can be moving forward and think, I'm going to achieve. And no, there's another summit. I feel cheated. I worked so hard as a dad to get to this point, and that there's another summit? The mountain, she's a cheat. Don't give up is really the message in that last segment. Because you could be so close to summiting, and if you stop, you won't ever know.
3: Yeah. Oh, that's good. You won't know how close you were, and you won't get there.
4: You won't know how close you were. And being in the step family and stepdad now for 19 years and 2 months and so many days, there are things where I feel like, well, did I accomplish anything? And then I think of my youngest stepson who and I got off on the wrong foot. And now there's genuinely love there. But that's taken 19 years.
3: Yeah. Yeah. A lot of work.
4: It's good work, but it's not impossible work. And I think that's the summary of the point. So anyway, that was kind of the gist of that last session. It's just a word of warning, but also a word of encouragement to say, if you're doing the right thing, keep doing it, because you might be closer to summiting and achieving that pinnacle. There'll be another one. Just to be realistic, there'll be another one. So...
1: we've been listening to a portion of our Family Life Blended podcast with Ron Deal and Gil Stewart. And Ron, you know, as you think about what Gil just said there at the close, what thoughts come to your mind?
3: Well, let me just tell you the rest of the story, if you will. We recorded this with Gil some time ago. Since then, we've actually recorded another podcast with he and his wife, Brenda, in which they just celebrated their 20th wedding anniversary. And get this, guys, at their wedding, a number of their children, there's 7 kids between the two of them, a number of their kids no-showed their wedding.
1: Really?
3: Whoa. You want to talk about painful and discouraging and disillusioning and, oh my goodness, this is not a good way to start a blended family. Okay, fast forward 20 years. They just had not a recommitment ceremony, but more of a celebration of their marriage and their family ceremony where everybody came together. Now the adult children who love one another, step siblings dearly, who love and respect Gil and Brenda as parent and step parent, they had a big, huge family celebration. We interviewed them about that, and they just were overflowing with joy about what God had done in their marriage and their family. Now listen to this. He's just talking in that last clip about climbing, and you think you got there and then you're not there, but keep going because there's joy in the journey. And I just witnessed in their own life that very thing come to fruition. And I got to tell you, it's just really, really a great principle for people to hold on to. We're all struggling with something today. Mm. Something in our life is not as we would have it. And what do? We got to trust God. We got to keep going. We got to keep doing the next right thing and trusting that somehow what seems maybe not making much progress is in fact making progress with God's blessing on it.
1: Yeah, that's what I, you know, Ron, as I heard the close of what Gil said there, my first thought was, don't quit.
3: Mm-hmm.
1: You might be right there. I'm not a mountain climber, but I did climb once. I was with my son this weekend and he reminded me, he was 10 years old and we went in the Colorado mountains and our guide said, there's a lake at the top of this mountain. We kept going. I'm not kidding. Like hours.
3: Mm.
1: I finally sat down and said, you're wrong. This is the wrong mountain. There's no lake up there. And I quit. And he said, I'm telling you, it's about 500 yards away. And I said, I don't believe you. And he walked 500 yards and I heard him yell, there it is.
3: Mm.
1: And so we found a lake and I thought there's so often we don't realize we could be that close and we give up on our marriage. We give up on our blended family. We give up on our child. And it's like, don't quit. Keep walking.
2: Well, isn't that what happened to all of us? Like for us, when each of our kids got married, we're like, there it is.
1: They're done.
2: We're at the top. Like, oh, wait. We aren't done.
3: Yeah, all of us as parents, I felt the same way. And it's sort of like, okay, got my kids, 18, now out, now going through school. Now they got jobs. Now they got lives. Whew, okay, I'm finished. Wait, parenting adult children is, you know, a challenge. And now you have to learn a whole new set of boundaries and principles. And yeah, whether you're step parenting or whether you're parenting your own biological children, there's always another little portion of the climb that is in front of us. And wow, I don't know about you guys, but I'm just trying to trust God and take the next step.
2: I think my prayer life has gotten better since my kids have become adults. Mm. I remember a friend saying as our kids got older, she said, say less, pray more.
3: Mm-hmm.
2: And that's kind of become my model of continually praying at all times, as Paul would say. And that's been really helpful because it's stressful, man.
3: It is.
1: Yeah, and if there's a life principle, I know we all have heard it before, but it's not how you start.
2: Mm.
1: It's how you finish. Ron, when you said his kids no-showed the wedding, a lot of people just, they give up. Like, yeah, this is never going to get better. And there they are 20 years later because they took step after step. They did the work. It's how you end that matters, not how you start. And God can show up and do a miracle.

0: Hey, isn't it always great to have Ron deal with us?
1: Always great. And Ron is the best in the world at navigating blended families, because blended families come with unique challenges. But here's the deal. You don't have to navigate them alone.
0: Yeah. And if you missed the recent Blended and Blessed event, listen to this. 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
2: 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The love chapter. And do we understand, though, that that chapter comes up in the middle of Paul's discussion about spiritual gifts? 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So how do you develop those spiritual gifts for impact in others' lives, for kingdom impact? 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
0: I have a great tip for a great marriage. 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
0: Have something on your calendar for just the two of you. I know that helps me get through months or days. It doesn't even have to be this extended vacation. It might be a special night that we get away at a hotel, or something that's just the two of us that we can look forward to. And it's a biblical concept to have Sabbath, and our marriages need Sabbath, just the two of us, to rest and reflect.
1: So let's go sit on a couch somewhere.
0: How about
1: just
0: a
1: look
0: beach?
1: At each other. A beach.
0: A
1: Even
0: beach.
1: Better. How about a beach in our family room? If you can't afford it, just put some sand in the family room and pretend you're in the Caribbean. We're Dave and Ann Wilson, and we've never done that.
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9: The Ten Commandments were never a ladder for unsaved people to climb up into heaven. They were always the pattern of life for God's redeemed people. That's why the Ten Commandments begin with God reminding his people, I am the Lord your God who brought you out of the land of Egypt, out of the house of slavery. You see, God doesn't say, I'm giving you these commandments so that by keeping them you may become my people. He says, I'm giving you these commandments because you are my people. The commandments are not telling you what you must do in order to be saved. They're mapping out the life to which God calls you when he saves you, by grace, through faith, in the Lord Jesus Christ.
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10: 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He is tender in his concern. But you, O Lord, are a God merciful and gracious, slow to anger and abounding in steadfast love and faithfulness. 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
1: Spiritual gifts. You knowing your spiritual gift. You developing your spiritual gift. And then you using your spiritual gift is serious business. I'm going to say that for a couple reasons, but I think what has happened is we view in the church, many times, spiritual gifts is like a dessert bar. You know, the real meat and potatoes, you walk with God, you pray, you obey, you do the best you can. And then, yes, some people really know their gifts, but it's kind of like dessert. You don't really need it for the meal. It's a nice addition. And what I want you to know is that it's a part of the core of God's meal for growing His church. I've got five reasons you need to develop your spiritual gift. Reason number one is direction and purpose for your life. When you understand your gift clearly, your key motivational gift, and then the ministry gifts where it operates, it will give you direction and purpose for your life. Number two, freedom to embrace and enjoy who you are. Key word, freedom. You know, we're just people, and we grow up, and as you grow in the Lord, there's people that you associate with or you admire, and we unconsciously try to be like them. You know how liberating it is to discover who God made you to be and just say, wow, I don't have to be like anybody else. I don't have to talk like anyone else. What is holy and wonderful and winsome is the freedom to be the man or the woman God made me to be. Reason number three is joy. The joy that results from impacting lives. The joy when you meet needs by the good works God has called you to do. In fact, our word for gifts, charismata, you know, you have the word charis, which is the root word for grace. Well, guess if you keep making that word smaller, the word is joy. Joy, gifts, and grace all come from the same word. When you are in your giftedness, you're going to experience amazing joy. Reason number four is affirmation of your victory with Christ. This is a real theological one, but we covered Ephesians 4:7. What does it mean that He ascended except He descended into the lower parts of the earth? Ephesians 4:7. And that entire passage is talking about Christ's victory over sin, Christ's victory over death, Christ's victory over Satan. And the evidence is He gave gifts to men. When you operate and know your gift, each time you use it, you ought to get a sense of, you know, I have this gift because I am a co-victor with Christ. And it affirms your value to God. It affirms that you're on the winning team. It affirms that, you know, life is difficult. It is a fallen world. But I have a supernatural ability that reminds me Christ is the victor. And I'm a co-heir with Him. Reason number five is accountability, as you will be held responsible for the stewardship of your gift. The first four were kind of exciting. Raw, go. I mean, man, you can't afford not to miss it. But number five is there is a day when I will stand before what's called the Bema Seat or the judgment seat of Christ, and I will be judged. And this is not a judgment for salvation. That's taken care of at the cross when I trust in Christ. But I will be judged as a believer for my rewards. And the stewardship will be not did I do as much as Billy Graham or not did I do as much as this pastor or that missionary or some great layman. God will ask me, Chip, what did you do with what I gave you? I entrusted you with X amount of time on the earth, X amount of wealth, X amount of energy, and these spiritual gifts. What did you do with what I gave you? And I don't know about you, I don't want to look up at the Lord and say, Could you go over the gifts part one more time? Because I never really quite figured out what mine was. And I think the Lord's going to say, Chip, it was right there in my word. Now, are you motivated? Are you willing? Because when we get to the end of this, I'm going to give some specific applications that are going to take you out of your comfort zone. It's going to take some work. It's going to take some energy. I mean, the last thing you need is one more colored notebook on a shelf that says, there's the spiritual gift one. I remember when I took that, you know. So with that said, for you to not just discover, but really develop your spiritual gift, I think three things need to happen. Number one is clarity. God has deposited a supernatural enabling in you in order to serve other people. I like to think of it as a grace-giving gift. Is that what you've been given is something that it's really no good unless you give it away. And the preoccupation is not all about you and what's my gift and how does it work and how many inventories and tests can I take. The real issue is, Lord, how can I understand how you made me? How can I understand the environment or ministries that I best can be used so that more people or in deeper ways can experience Jesus at a fresh and new level? Do you get it? So I think number one is clarity. You got to get clear on that. But the second thing I think needs to happen is this. To develop your gifts, it demands a basic understanding of the New Testament gifts. What I want to do is I want to, as best I can, give you a quick snapshot of these. Because what will happen, I'm praying that even in this room, the Spirit of God, as you begin to narrow down your motivational gift to maybe the top two, then you'll begin to see as I describe some of these, maybe this is an arena for my ministry gift. Maybe this is why these certain effects happen. So with that, are you ready? Apostleship, definition. It's the divine enablement to start churches or other ministries and oversee their development. It's the ability to minister cross-culturally with the goal of planting churches. Now, I like to think of these people as the spiritual entrepreneurs of the church. These are the people that launch things, start things. These are the people that see what could happen. They plant churches. They see what's happening in the life of the church, and something in them looks at, okay, there's ministry to kids, ministry to children, ministry to the elderly. We have an outreach program. And they look at all that and they say, that's great, but I want to launch a ministry to unwed mothers. That's great, but I want to launch a ministry to the Hispanic community. That's great, but I want to start Bible studies all over. Do you resonate with that? Could that be one of your ministry gifts? The second gift here is prophecy, the divine enablement to proclaim God's truth with power and clarity in a timely and culturally sensitive fashion. Notice the focus, for correction, repentance, or edification. It's the ability to reveal God's word accurately. Evangelism is the third gift. It's the ability to be an unusually effective instrument in leading unbelievers to a saving knowledge of Christ. Some with this gift are most effective in personal evangelism, while others are more used by God in group evangelism or cross-cultural evangelism. These people are motivated and they're empowered to share their faith in such a way that two things happen. Lost people come to Christ and they want to help all the rest of the church become better evangelists. Many of you do not have the gift in evangelism, but if you get around an evangelist, two things will happen. One, your spiritual temperature and concern for lost people will go up. One of the greatest evangelists I ever met was a guy named John Saville. John came to Christ late 50s, maybe early 60s, had a CPA firm in Dallas, very shy man, except the supernatural gift of evangelism. And John would go into prisons once a month or more with Bill Glass and go to death row and share Christ. But John shared Christ everywhere. I'd go to meet with him at lunch. I still remember we get on the elevator. I mean, you know, I don't know, 45 floors and glass buildings and real nice, very sophisticated people in their business suits and, you know, really looking cool. And John turns to this nice young lady. Hi, how you doing? And she goes, fine, thank you very much. And he had this smile. I mean, you know, it was just, you know, contagious. And he's an older guy. So, you know, she knew there was, you know, he wasn't coming on to her. And then he looks at her. He said, do you know that Jesus loves you? And I'm thinking, oh, John. There's a way to do this, and this is not seeker sensitive. Oh, I'm thinking, John, what are you doing? And, you know, I'm waiting for her to take her purse and whack him or something. And he turned to her and said, You know something? I just have to tell you, I wasted most of my life. I mean, we got less than 2 minutes on an elevator, and Jesus has made all the difference. And I just can't help believe that he just wants you to know how much you matter to him. If you ever want to talk about Jesus, you know what? Here's a business card, and our company's up on the something-something floor, and I'm expecting her to take it, throw it on the ground. I don't know anybody who could do this. She melts in his presence, looks at him, takes the card, and says, you know, you have no idea what I'm going through right now. Thank you, Mr. Saville. Would it really be okay to come and talk? And you know what? It's called the gift of evangelism. It doesn't have to be in a big group. But this is a gift that God gives people to care, to reach out to lost people. Maybe that's you.
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1: Notice as we move on, next gift is pastor-teacher. It's the only dual gift in the New Testament. He gave some as apostles, some as prophets, some as evangelists, and some as, there's only a singular article. It's not some as pastors and some as teachers. Literally, it's some as, you know, singular article, the pastor slash teachers. Let's find out what it is. Pastor teacher is a person with this spiritual gift, has the ability to lead, nourish, protect, and personally care for the needs of a flock of believers. Not all people, listen carefully, with the office of pastor or even an elder or overseer have a need for the gift. In other words, you don't have to have the gift of pastor teacher to be a pastor. You can pastor that office out of an exhortational gift. For me, it was a prophecy gift. And then notice it goes on. And many with this gift do not need or have the office. In other words, you've met some people who pastor and shepherd and love people, and they love being small group leaders or, you know, some of those Sunday school classes where they kind of have teams. This is the person that is always wondering, well, I wonder how Betty is. She's not here. I wonder how Bob is. Hey, Bob, how are things going? Last week you shared they shepherd. That's what this word means. The word pastor comes from the root word to shepherd. It means to give oversight. This is the ability to promote spiritual growth. It's a dual gift. It not only has a caring, it means you can nurture, care. And what does a shepherd do for sheep? A shepherd protects, leads, guides, and feeds. And this person has that mix and also the ability to teach God's word in such a way to help the person grow spiritually. And this does not have to be, I think this has not been taught. A lot of people with this gift get lost in the body of Christ because they think, you know, I'm not called. I don't have any calling from God to go to seminary or Bible school and be a pastor, but I want to shepherd people. And by the way, this is not gender specific. You know, the spiritual gifts, see, we have gotten so used to the office of pastor, we think of the pastor as a role or office. This is a gift. The gift of teaching, the divine enablement to understand and give detailed explanation of biblical truth. It's the ability to search out and validate truth which has been presented. Notice this is a motivational gift, but it's also a ministry gift. And so we won't go into a lot of explanation other than when I think of this one, especially in this country, if you listen on the radio to what I think are some really quality teachers, if you listen carefully, their ministry gift is teaching, but they teach out of different motivational gifts. For example, when I hear Chuck Swindoll, I can tell you right now, his primary gift is probably exhorter. Don't you hear him? Even as he talks, he puts his arm around you and gives you very specific, practical ways to teach. I think of another fellow on the West Coast who is very clear, very accurate, but he's very dogmatic. This is the way it is. I mean, there's not a gray area when he teaches. I'll guarantee he teaches out of the gift of prophecy. And so you can listen to different people teach, and you need to realize maybe you have a ministry gift you want to teach, but you think, well, I don't see myself as a teacher. Well, maybe you're going to teach out of a different gift. Because when you teach out of an exhortational gift, you're going to be like counseling a whole group of people. A prophetic gift, you're going to call people to repentance and to really grow. Miracles. 1 Corinthians 12, 10 and 28, it's the ability to serve as an instrument through which God accomplishes acts that manifest supernatural power. Miracles bear witness to the presence of God and the truth of his proclaimed word and appear to occur most frequently in association with missionary activity. The gospel message carries its own authority, but God sometimes graciously uses miracles to authenticate and open doors for the proclamation of forgiveness and life in Christ. Jot down in the corner Hebrews 1:2-4. Talks about signs and wonders, and we'll touch on it in a minute. But imagine when the early church, and especially in countries where there's competing worldviews, where people really wonder, I mean, should I believe in this religion or that religion? Or imagine being an early apostle and walking to downtown Ephesus or Corinth, and there's a God on every single corner, and you're going out to tell people, Jesus is the Messiah. God has visited the planet. He's raised from the dead. I'm an eyewitness. And people are going, yeah, right. And so God says, well, I think we need to do some things to authenticate that these are my messengers, and we need to do some things to authenticate that this really is my word. And so that's why you see there's three major periods of miracles in Old and New Testament. You have Moses giving of new truth, you have Elijah giving of restoring new truth, and you have the early apostles. But this is a gift. God, on occasion, and it seems especially overseas where the need for authentication and verification is greater, he'll do miracles. He'll choose to go outside the bounds of what we call natural laws and do a miracle. Notice healing, 1 Corinthians 12:9, 28, and then 30. It's the ability to serve as a human instrument through which God cures illnesses and restores health. The possessor of this gift is not the source, but the vessel who can heal only those diseases the Lord chooses to heal. I mean, we all know there's times where people are healed and times when they're not. This spiritual gift should not be confused with signs and wonders performed by Jesus and the apostles, and it should not be discredited because of the abuses of grandstanding and faith healers. See, the early apostles, I mean, Jesus raised people from the dead. Paul raised people from the dead. I mean, they took handkerchiefs off Paul, Peter's shadow. I mean, there were signs and wonders that were unique to authenticate the first century church. That's not this. But the other thing is, I think we get to the point where we think God never does any of this. I mean, we have a command in James chapter 5, when someone is physically ill, anoint them with oil, pray. And I will tell you, as a pastor over the years, we have in faith prayed, anointed people with oil, and then I've watched him die of cancer. I can also tell you that we have anointed people with oil, prayed, and I can tell you a lady who had a brain tumor this big, and she went back for the checkup 2 weeks later, and it was completely gone. How and why, I do not understand. God chooses to heal, he does it in response to what he's doing in people's lives. And there are times where that's his manifestation, to bring glory and honor to himself. God chooses to do what he wants to do when he wants to do it. Administration/leadership. This word, different from the word in leadership, appears only once in the New Testament and is used outside of Scripture for the helmsman who steers a ship to its destination. This suggests that the spiritual gift of administration is the ability to steer a church or Christian organization toward the fulfillment of its goals by managing its affairs and implementing necessary plans. A person may have the gift of leadership without the gift of administration. I am a living example of this. The gift of administration is the enablement to understand what an organization needs to run efficiently and effectively, and then the spiritual ability to plan, execute, achieve, and produce the organizational's ability to work through people to accomplish its God-given goals. And you know, some of you, it is just, you know how to organize, you know how to orchestrate, you know how to implement. In fact, when things are not well organized, it just makes you nuts. You just can't believe that people can't see it. By the way, that's one of the indications of your spiritual gift. What comes so natural, it is so natural, it's so much the lens that God has you see through. Often your spiritual gift is most realized in your reactions to things instead of your actions. Because you react because you can't understand why this isn't being taken care of, because it is so easy for you to see. Gift of administration. The gift of leadership often asks the what question. What is it we need to do? The gift of administration answers, how do we need to do it? And what do we need to do to get there? The gift of wisdom, it's the ability to apply the principles of God's word in a practical way to specific situations, and then to recommend the best course of action at the best time. The exercise of this gift skillfully distills insight and discernment into excellent advice. These are people that are saturated in the Scriptures. They have a gift of wisdom. There is one thing to know the Bible, It's another thing to see the chaos and problems and struggles in life or problems. It is the gift of wisdom that takes the truth and the insight of God's word, the struggles, challenges, problems, or opportunities, and bring these things together and to understand how this word and insight given by the Holy Spirit can address out of this truth those situations. As a young pastor, there was a guy named Bill Carter, and he traveled a lot and had the gift of teaching. I learned probably more from him than I did in any seminary class. He would study sometimes 6 or 7 hours a night on the road. And often I would come with just my, have you ever felt like your life is like a ball of twine that's gotten just totally all messed up and no matter what you do, you just can't unwind it? I would take my ball of twine issues in my marriage, issues in parenting, issues in the ministry, and I would bring them to Bill. And I would just lay out all this junk, and I don't know what to do, and I know part is my attitude, and maybe it's the season, and whine, moan, moan, moan. And it was a godly older man, and he said, Chip, it would seem to me, and he would just open the word and say, you know, there's a timeless principle here, and then he would describe it. And he said, there's, you know, as you think through this, and then little by little, about 45 minutes later, he'd taken my ball of string, and he would deliver 6 pieces of string, nicely laid out about what to do, why to do it, God's character, issues in my life, how to respond. And it was just like, whew, some of you have that gift. And Prof, as we call him, is 81 years old. And so I said, Prof, do you have plans for breakfast? He said, no. I said, could I eat with you? He said, well, sure. And so we made a time, and so we ate breakfast, and he's a very direct guy, so we did a little small talk for about 45 seconds. And then I thought of, you know, how many times will I get this? And I laid out, here's my season of marriage and grown kids, and this is different, and I know these are my insecurities, and you know me for 25 years, and blop, and here's this other really big issue that I don't know what to do with. And man, I'll tell you what, then I ate my eggs. And I came back and told Teresa what he shared about how you love grown kids and in-law issues and what happens in your 50s and what happens in your 60s and what you need to do now so you finish well. And Teresa said, Chip, you better go write that down. And so I did. It's the gift of wisdom.
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1: At the beginning of today's message, I said that spiritual gifts are serious business. I mean, Jesus died upon the cross. He paid the debt for your sin. He broke the power of sin, and he defeated Satan. And the evidence from Ephesians 4 is that he gave gifts to men. These are deposits that mean a lot to God. And many Christians I meet not only do not know what their spiritual gift is, but when you read through those key gift passages, they really don't know what the gifts even are. Now, I did an overview and a review, and in our next broadcast, we're going through every single one of the gifts. Here's the gift. Here's the definition. I am so excited for you, and I long for you to capture the extreme makeover God wants to do in your life through this amazing spiritual tool called a spiritual gift.
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8: 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My suggestion is that you put it on the refrigerator so that when a family member feels angry at another family member, they can take the card and read it aloud to the person at whom they are angry. Here's what the card says. I'm feeling angry right now, but don't worry, I'm not going to attack you, but I do need your help. 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It brings a little humor into the tenseness and reminds you of what you're not going to do. It also is asking the other person to help you process your anger. It's an easy way to help family members learn to process anger in a positive way.
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0: wonder what will happen to your soul when you die? Today on Truth For Life, Alistair Begg explores what the Bible teaches about this. The answer should compel all of us to get serious about telling others about Jesus and sharing the gospel. So let's open our Bibles to the closing verses in John chapter 8.
1: There are only two ways to die, or as probably the proper English would be, there are only two ways in which to die. Because in Jesus' death, the last enemy is destroyed. That's not 2 Corinthians 5, but it's 1 Corinthians 15 and 26. Yeah, for Jesus must reign until he has put all his enemies under his feet, and the last enemy to be destroyed is death. So death is a defeated enemy. However, without a Savior, men and women will die in their sins. Now, you can turn back to John 8. In the previous discussion, or in the earlier part of the discussion, Jesus says to the group that are pushing in on him, verse 21 of John 8, so he said to them again, I'm going away, and you will seek me, and you will die in your sin. Where I'm going, you cannot come. So the Jews said, will he kill himself? Since he says, where I'm going, you cannot come. He said to them, you're from below, I am from above. You are of this world, I am not of this world. I told you that you would die in your sins. For unless you believe that I am he, you will die in your sins. Death is not terminal. This afternoon I was reading the Times, and I came on an article about a Scottish politician who had been diagnosed with a brain tumor, but the headline was essentially, I'm not afraid to die. Now, I read the article carefully because I thought he was going to say, because I know that Jesus is the answer to death, he has triumphed over death. He didn't say that at all. Apparently, the man believes that when you're dead, it's all over. That's all death is. You just come to a crushing halt. You'll never know anything more about it. You don't need to worry about it at all. Now, if you're a Christian and if you're a Bible believing Christian, somehow or another, if you end up in conversation with somebody like that, discussing these immense matters, you have to say, well, you know, Jesus actually doesn't speak in those terms. You ought to be afraid. The great consequence, says Jesus. See, people don't understand the consequences of their unbelief. They think, well, I could believe or not believe. I mean, I know you're very excited about it at church and so on, and you make you do all this stuff, but I don't really care. It doesn't really matter. Well, then we have to press on them, said it matters. It matters now, not only for now, but it matters for eternity. Because unless you believe, unless you trust in Christ, you will die in your sins. That's why I said this morning that we are essentially souls with bodies. You know, if you think about it, SOS, save our souls. What does that mean, save our souls? Well, an SOS, if you're in a lifeboat, is come and get me. It's me. It's not saying save a bit of me that is unidentifiable, that is spiritual, that is a strange entity. No, it's save me. Save our souls. Because the essential nature of who and what we are is embodied. The separation

And point one, after death, the bodies of men and women, but it says men here, after death, the bodies of men decay and return to dust. But their souls, which neither die nor sleep, having an immortal existence, return immediately to God who gave them. Now you say, well, this is the Westminster Confession. This is not, we're not quoting the Bible here. Why are you doing that? Well, I can give you all of the scripture proofs that are under there, and if you go get the confession, you will see that they were there. For example, at the end of Ecclesiastes, although I don't know if they mentioned, yeah, they do, Ecclesiastes 12, where the soul has a destiny. That's what the writer is saying. The dust returns to the earth as it was, and the spirit returns to God who gave it. So the souls of the righteous are then made perfect in holiness and received into the highest heavens, where they behold the face of God in light and glory as they wait for the full redemption of their bodies. What does that mean? It means that their immaterial existence or their soul existence is one day going to be reunited with their bodies. It's an amazing thought, I mean, because I think, every so often I think about it, and maybe you do too. I'm glad for the book of Job. I'm glad that Job at one point says, you know, no matter what happens to me, I know that even if my skin should be obliterated, in my flesh I will see God. Well, I'm glad he said that because I want to know that too. But in the time being, waiting the full redemption of their bodies for the Christian. Listen, the souls of the wicked are cast into hell, where they remain in torments and utter darkness as they are kept for the judgment of the great day. 2 Corinthians 5. That judgment that the believer need not fear, that will deal with stewardship, but not without eternal destiny. Kept for the judgment of the great day. Scripture recognizes no other place except these two for the souls which have been separated from their bodies. In other words, no purgatory. There is no little stopping off place where you can, you know, get a kind of refit so that the things that you didn't quite manage in this life will be able to take care of there. It's quite an attractive proposition, depending on where you're coming from, but it's not a biblical proposition. Well, here is what we're dealing with. It's this, and Van Dixhorn, whose work on the Westminster Confession, and Chad came here and preached on the weekend that we had a couples conference, I recall. I wasn't here, but his work on this is very, very good, and I owe some of this to his insights. But what we're confronted with is something that we don't often ponder, and that is that a fully conscious part of every one of us never dies. A fully conscious part of every one of us never dies. It is, if you like, an immortal subsistence which continues to exist and is never annihilated. You say, well, how do we deal with this? Well, only in the period between death and resurrection does a human being exist temporarily as a soul without a body. You get this? In the period between death and the resurrection, a human being continues in an immaterial subsistence to exist as a soul without a body. Now, parenthetically, let me just say that that ought to stop most of us talking in the 3 days after the funeral about Uncle Bob up there playing golf. Wherever you get that stuff from, you didn't get it from reading your Bible. It might make you feel better. It doesn't make me feel better at all. Of course, I don't have an Uncle Bob. But anyway, you understand. This is what is being made clear here. If you want an illustration of it, just look, for example, in the conversation that takes place between Jesus and the thief on the cross. Luke chapter 23. Oh, yeah, so the conversation is going on. The one thief rebuked him.
And he says, you know,

0: to his, to the guy on the other side, "Don't you fear God? Don't you fear God?" That's the fact. People don't fear God. Church is a kind of trivial exercise. Anybody mentions anything that's somehow threatening, says, "Oh, this, I need to go to a safe place." "Don't you fear God," he says to his friend, "since you're under the same sentence of condemnation? And we indeed justly," he says, "for we're receiving the due reward of our deeds. But this man, he's done nothing wrong." And he said, "Jesus, remember me when you come into your kingdom." And he said to him, "Truly, I say to you, today you will be with me in paradise." Now notice, "you will be with me in paradise today." How does that work? Jesus is not speaking about an embodied existence, because the body of the thief is going to be thrown in a pit, and the body of Jesus is going to be placed in a borrowed tomb. Jesus is speaking about the presence of their souls in heaven, and as that soul may be addressed as both a you and a me. Jesus does not say to him, he doesn't need to say to him, "I'll meet your soul later today." No, "I will meet you later today." So that immaterial subsistence, that usness, that soul, that spirit, that entity that is so obviously, that animates us in our humanity and is so obviously not present in the experience of physical death, that then is going to be reunited, the redemption of the bodies on the day of resurrection. Now there's so many things that remain unknown to us, but we know this, that all people will in some sense live forever, either in Christ, blessed are those who die in the Lord, as Revelation says, or in their sins. You see, loved ones, this is what makes this message so devastating, isn't it? What do we know? We know that what has been sown as perishable will be raised imperishable. Okay, I think I understand that. I know that it's going to be kind of the same, but it's actually going to be different. Like Jesus' resurrection body. Okay, I can understand that, but I'm not sure I fully grasp it. Nothing is told us about what age or stage anybody will be in eternity. It's one of the questions that people always ask. Will I be a wee boy? I died as a 10-year-old. Will I be a wee boy in heaven? I don't know. But I know this. It'll be better than anything you could ever have imagined. And that is the prospect for the believer. I continually retreat to Richard Baxter in his hymn, you know, "Lord, it belongs not to my care whether I live or die." And then he writes, "My knowledge of that life is small. The eye of faith is dim. It is enough that Christ knows all, and I shall be with him." I don't regard that as a cop-out. I regard that as the ultimate security. He will hold me fast. That's really about all I know. I got a picture on my phone just in the last 48 hours of a father with a little boy going down a ski slope. And the kid, as you've done this with your children, I'm sure, the child was just here. He basically could not escape from his father. It was a scary ride, but he held him fast the whole way. Death is a scary ride. The dissolution of our bodies may become in a moment. It may be in an OR ward. Who knows what it will be? But the security that is ours is in the promise of Jesus. If you heed my word, if you trust in me, if you believe in me, you won't actually face the terror of death. Remember when we spoke about this in John 5, we used the illustration of blinking. When you blink, you're blind for a moment. But nobody ever says they're blind. Sorry, I was blind there. They just said, sorry, I blinked. How many times do you blink in a day? 1,500 times? I don't know, 15,000 times. I blink far more than I would like to. But in a blink, in a moment, last breath here, the reality of the presence there. I think it is the unknownness of it that is the challenge. Certainly it is to me. I'd like to have it more buttoned down. I just wish there was a page that just laid it out. Why hasn't God given us that page? Because he wants us to rely entirely on what he said. And the challenge in living the Christian life for me is I'm tempted to rely on everything else. And it is a strange thing. It's a wonderful thing when we are inching closer to the reality of actually saying, I'm relying solely on you. I've got no particular way of explaining this. That's why Paul, incidentally, in Philippians, where he says, I don't know whether I should depart and be with Christ or stay and do the work that I'm called to do. He says, I'd actually rather go. What he's really saying is that he had to choose between embodied service or being in the presence of Jesus. So let's stop. Death is inescapable. Jesus has conquered it. There are two ways to die, either in our sins or in the Lord. I've been referring to this Revelation verse. I better just quote it, make sure it's there. And I heard a voice from heaven saying, write this, blessed are the dead who die in the Lord from now on. Blessed indeed, says the Spirit, that they may rest from their labors, for their deeds follow him. Jesus says, I want to tell you guys that if you refuse the only shelter that the God whom you claim to be your father has provided, you will die in your sins. There is no other alternative. Either we die in Christ or we die in our sins. Remember when you took exams at school, you had that, what do you call that guy, the invigilator? I don't know, scary. So they gave you the thing, you sit down and the paper is like that. And then at the appointed hour, they say you can turn your paper over, you turn over, oh, well, oh, no. And then you get a good stab at it, and then eventually you hear these words. Complete the sentence that you are presently writing and put your pen down. That's it. But actually, with exams, if you flunk it, you could have another crack at it. But in this test, no. Put down your pen. How did these Jews respond to Jesus? Well, we read on. They said, make him a king. Why don't we kill him? They killed him. That's why only God opens blind eyes and only God softens hard hearts. And if you believe tonight, it's a testimony to the loving compassion of Almighty God that he reaches down into our stubborn, resistant wills and convinces us of our need of a Savior. And when we know that, then everything doesn't just go smoothly. Everything doesn't then all fall into line. I'm not a fan of the people who got a kind of high ground view of death. Oh, it doesn't matter, you know, in Christ. Yes, it matters. Of course it matters. It matters dramatically, it matters. We sorrow, but not as those who have no hope. For if we believe that Jesus died and rose again, so he will bring with him those who have fallen asleep in him. Well, Lord Jones, when he would tackle things like this, he would say, you know, if I cannot allure you to trust in Christ, let me try and scare you. I want you to be in the kingdom. I want you to know the reality of a forgiven life. I want you to know your sins forgiven. I want you to be able to say, hallelujah, what a Savior.
1: 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In fact, it is by combining these two that we gain a fuller understanding of the universe and the meaning of our existence. 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Again, the book is titled Can Science Explain Everything? 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
0: Father, we are on our earthly pilgrimage. Every breath we take is a gift from you. All our days are numbered. Our times are in your hands as we began the day. We don't know what a day brings, but we do know that you are the Lord of day and the Lord of night, that you have gone to immense lengths in order that we would not be lost, in order that we might be found, in order that we might be saved, in order that we might be secure in Christ. Lord, take away any props that we are using to keep us from casting ourselves entirely upon Christ. For we ask it in his name. Amen.
1: 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The Bible teaching of Alistair Begg is furnished by Truth for Life, where the learning is for living.
2: 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And you know, God doesn't want you living in fear and doubt. 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And today on Summit Life, Pastor J.D. Greer concludes his powerful teaching series called Assured, and there's so much hope in his message today. Stick around.
3: 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His light breaks through the darkness. 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
4: 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He called him forward to leave behind what once held him back. 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Connecting faith to life. 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
5: 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This is Susie Larson with another Grow and Go Moment, helping you to discover and enjoy what God wants to do in and through you. In the book of Song of Songs, chapter 2, verse 14, we read this. My dove is hiding behind the rocks, behind an outcrop on the cliff. Let me see your face. Let me hear your voice. For your voice is pleasant, and your face is lovely. You don't have a voice for radio. After I dared to share a private dream with her, a woman from my church stopped me in my tracks with those words. She had a scowl on her face and zero compassion in her eyes. Before I had the chance to inhale, her words landed like a punch to the gut. Later that day, I heard God's whisper, "Don't you dare hide. Let me see your face. Your voice is sweet. And you are lovely." I faintly remembered reading that in scripture, and my heart fluttered when I found it. I've worked in radio now for over 16 years. And one thing listeners often say to me is, "I love your voice. It's so soothing. It puts my heart at ease." If I'd listened to her and turned away from the dream God had put in my heart, I would have missed out on an opportunity to encourage hundreds of thousands of people over the years. Hear your shepherd as he calls you. Let me see your face. Your voice is sweet, and you are lovely. Today is the perfect day to dismantle any destructive words that others have spoken to you. Lord, I pray you show my friend what those words are, and then help them to put them under their feet. Show this dear one what's true because of you, Lord. In Jesus' name, amen. This is Susie Larson with another Grow and Go Moment. 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
8: 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Greer says there are only two responses to the gospel.
9: When you believe the gospel, you have simultaneously these two things. You lose fear and you grow in love. If you got one without the other, you're not really saved. But if you got them both, you're saved. Because someone who understands the gospel, two things always happen. They lose their fear and they begin to grow in love because they are tasting of how much

0: Welcome to Summit Life with pastor, author, and apologist, J.D. Greer. I'm your host, Molly Vidovich. Today, we've come to the conclusion of our teaching series in 1 John called Assured, discovering how we can know with absolute certainty whether or not we're part of God's family. The underlying truth of this whole teaching series is that he doesn't want you living in fear and doubt. 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Are you ready for that? Then you're in the right place today. Now, if you missed any of the previous messages, catch up today by visiting jdgreer.com. 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
1: Anyone who is given a glimpse by the Spirit into the love of God walks away staggered, without words really to describe it. Psalm 103, for as high as the heavens are above the earth, that's how great is God's steadfast, never changing love for those who know him. And how do you measure that? How do you measure the height of the heavens above the earth? That would take an awfully long tape measure. If you were traveling at the speed of light, 186,282.2 miles per hour, it would take you 100,000 years to get to the edge of the Milky Way galaxy. To get to the edge of our universe, they say, if you were traveling at the speed of light, would take 15.5 billion years. That is the analogy that God chose to measure his love for you. Does that not blow your mind? Paul said that the love of God surpasses our knowledge. And if we could just get a glimpse of the height, the breadth, the length, and the depth of God's love for us, height, as high as the heavens are above the earth, but the length. When Paul says length, I think of the fact that Jesus chose you before the foundation of the world, it says, which means that we're before there was ever even a creation, before you had ever fallen, Jesus had set his love on you and chosen you and purposed to die for you. In Revelation, they say, behold, the Lamb of God slain from the foundation of the world, which means that before God created the world, the Father had already purposed to crucify Jesus to save you. It's a love that will extend for all of eternity. Never, no, never will I turn my back on you, says God. The breadth of God's love. I don't know exactly what Paul means by that, but what I always think about is the extent of control that he exercises in our universe to work his plans toward the ends that he has them. All things, Paul says in Ephesians 1, all things are working for the purposes that God has ordained, good and loving purposes in your life. The breadth of God's love, the depth of God's love. How far God had to reach down to actually save me. My faults, my dysfunctions, my sins, they were not a surprise to God. God did not like, oh, I didn't know that you were like that. He saw all that when he purposed to save me. While I was still a sinner, Christ died for me. And I was thinking about that this week. Imagine that when you were single, you had to wear a little warning label around your neck that just listed out all of your faults, like almost like a warning on a carton of cigarettes. Yeah, you know, just displayed it for everybody. Warning, moody, ferocious morning breath, snores, lazy, anger problems, occasionally lies. And you just had to wear that. So anybody that got close to you would have to take a look at what they were. You'd never get a date, right? Because dating is by definition conditional love. I am dating you to see if you were worthy of my love. Nobody goes into a dating relationship unconditionally. You know, like, hey, I don't care what is revealed by you in the next or first date here. I'm with you for the rest of your life and for eternity. Nobody does that. If he does, it's kind of creepy. Dating is by definition conditional love because you're seeing if this person is worthy of your love. I've only experienced in my lifetime one love, earthly love, that was different than that. It's when I looked at my child. The first child, I did not look into her face and say, now, is she worthy of my love? No, I loved her because she was mine. At no point in her childhood or with any of my children will I ever sit them down and say, you know, Karis, this is just not working out. It's not you, it's me, it really is, but I've just got some different things that are going on in my life right now. No, actually her faults, if anything, make me love her more. I have compassion on her and I want to help her in her weaknesses. I have set my love upon her. And the depth of my love for her is different than the love that I have for anybody, for any of my children. That's how I feel about them. That's how God's love is for us. Tender, compassionate, unconditional. Like a father with a child who knows the faults, who chooses to love it anyway, except a few billion light years times more intense than any love you've ever had for your kid. How could you possibly encounter a love of that magnitude and not become loving yourself? Paul said that the first fruit of the Spirit is what? Love. The sign that you have encountered the Spirit of God, who has given you insight into the heart of God, is that you become a loving person, because it is inconceivable that you could experience that kind of love and not become loving yourself. Richard Baxter, the Puritan, is it a small thing in your eyes to be loved by God? To be the son, the spouse, the beloved, the delight of the King of Glory? Christian, believe this and think about it often. You will be eternally embraced in the arms of the love which was from everlasting and will extend to everlasting, of the love which brought the Son of God's love from heaven to earth, from earth to the cross, from the cross to the grave, from the grave to glory. That love which was weary, hungry, tempted, scorned, scourged, beaten, spat upon, crucified, pierced, love which fasted, prayed, taught, healed, wept, sweated, bled, died for you, that love will eternally embrace you. It is inconceivable that you could encounter the power of that love and grace and not be filled with love yourself. That's what the point John is making is. I've told you, it's like, imagine that when it came time for the message here, the Summit Church on the weekend, after the video's done, I'm not on stage. There's nobody on stage. And for 5 or 6 minutes, everybody's kind of looking around like, what's going on? It's awkward. Is he going to show up? And then suddenly, just when you think that I'm not showing up, in the side door of our auditorium, I bust in. I am out of breath. I got sweat all over my face, mud. My hair's all messed up. My shirt's untucked, which is pretty common. But, I just look like a mess. And I walk up here and I'm like, guys, I'm so sorry I'm late. You would not believe what happened to me on the way over here. I was out there on TW Alexander. I was driving here and I had a flat tire. And, so I stopped to change the tire and I'm taking off the lug nuts, and one of the lug nuts rolls out in the road. So I turn around and go get it, and I pick it up, and I hear a honk of a horn, and I look up, and wouldn't you know it, there's a tractor trailer. I'm going 75 miles an hour. Just run me over. Just ran me over. And I guess he didn't know what he hits, because he backed up, ran me over again. I got ran over twice by a tractor trailer, and man, that hurt. But I kind of dusted myself off a little bit and tried to clean, and so that's why I'm late. I'm sorry. Now, what's your response to that? You a liar. That's right. You're a liar. If you got hit by a tractor trailer going 75 miles an hour, you'd look different. You'd walk different. You'd talk different. Everything about you'd be different, right? John says there's no way for you to get hit with even a taste of the force of God's love and not become a loving person yourself. It's just inconceivable. The other story I use a lot with this is the story Jesus told. It's one of my favorite parables, where Jesus talks about the man, remember this? The man who's been forgiven of 10,000 talents by another man. Now, talent was a unit of money. It was about $75 in first century Israel. 10,000 was the highest number you could count to in Greek. So when you said 10,000 of something, it was like saying an infinity of something. So this guy owes this other guy an infinity of money. Think national debt, okay? So this guy owes this other guy the national debt. And so the day comes for the debt to be paid. And in those days, if you couldn't pay off a debt, then you would become a slave to the person that you owed the money to, so that you would work for them for the rest of your life. And if by the end of your life you hadn't paid off the debt, then your kids would become the slaves of their kids. And that's how one family line would get enslaved to another family line. So this guy owes this guy an infinity of money, $16.2 trillion. And this other guy is ready to collect it. And on the day that it's going to be due, they're both standing in court, when the guy who owes the money breaks down and he gets down on his face and he just starts to weep. And he says, please, sir, don't put me in prison. Don't take me from my kids. Don't put my kids in prison. Give me one more week and I will pay off the $16.2 trillion, which is a ridiculous statement, because he could never pay it off. Everybody's watching this scene in the courtroom in Jesus' story. And you can almost feel the awkwardness that would have swept over that courtroom. Could you not? Because people who are in a position to loan other people $16.2 trillion don't get there by being a pushover. They don't get there by having a soft spot, right? People who loan other people money, what do we call them? Loan, that's right, not loan puppies or loan bunnies, loan sharks. Because if you don't pay back your money in a timely way, they send some guy named Bruno to your door with a stick to break your kneecaps. So everybody's like, oh, this is so pathetic. When the most unexpected thing happens in Jesus' story, this man, he feels an emotion that Jesus calls splodma, which is another one of my favorite Greek words. Splodma. It means a gut level compassion. We don't know why. Maybe this guy reminded him of his son. I mean, who knows? But he looked at this man. He says, stand up. He says, you do not have another week to pay me back because as of this moment, your $16.2 trillion debt is wiped away. And the man can't believe it. For the first time, and as long as he can remember, he doesn't owe somebody else money and he feels as light as air. Imagine what that would have been like to have been forgiven an infinity of money.
0: 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Questions like, why does prayer really matter? 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
1: So the man walks out of the courtroom feeling as light as air. And as he's walking out of the courtroom, another man is crossing the street that he knows who owes him $12 because of some money the guy borrowed 3 weeks ago. And the guy who, you know, just got forgiven the $16.2 trillion says, hey man, where's my money? Because I'm sorry, it's been a rough week. I don't have it. Give me the next week. I'll pay you your $12. No, says the guy. You will not have till next week. I'm taking you to debtor's prison right now till you work it off to pay me back. And the guy says, hey man, chill out. It's $12. I will pay you next week. And the guy says, too late for that. And he grabs him, Jesus says, by the throat and drags him and throws him in prison. Now, can you imagine when Jesus is at this point in the story that everybody starts rolling their eyes saying, come on, man, be serious. Nobody that had just been forgiven $16.2 trillion would hold somebody else accountable for 12. And Jesus says, exactly. Therefore, if you are not the kind of person who naturally is generous, if you're the kind of person who naturally does not forgive others, that's probably a pretty good sign that you have never encountered the love of God and have no concept of what he's forgiven you of. What I'm simply trying to say to you is maybe the fact of how ingracious some of you are in your marriage might be a better proof that you don't actually know God than anything else we would look at in your life. Because people who encounter the love and grace of God to a one, by definition, always become the kind of people who are loving and gracious toward others. So test number one, we know that we know God because we love one another. So let's just do some diagnosis here. How much do you love people? How much do you sacrifice for people? John said this one chapter before, if anyone has the world's goods and sees his brother in need, yet closes his heart against him, how could God's love possibly abide in that person? How could you see someone with a need that you could meet and just close your heart to it? There's no way that you could have encountered the love and the grace of God that rescued you when you had that kind of need and not become the kind of person who naturally gives away your things to other people when they have a need. Where would you be if Jesus had chosen to leverage his resources for you the way that you are leveraging yours for the salvation of the world? What's your giving like? What's your giving like? The whole trajectory of your life, is it to love and serve people, or is the whole trajectory of your life to promote yourself? Listen, I know not everybody's supposed to be a pastor and a missionary, and I'm not saying that in the slightest, but I am saying there are some of you that need to do a fundamental rethinking of your life because you chose the career you're in and you are pursuing the goals that you're pursuing, and it is all about you building a small kingdom for yourself, and it is hard for me to get my mind around how you would possibly know a Jesus who, because he gave himself for you and became poor, you could live. How could you not turn around and say, how can the gifts and the talents and the opportunities I have, how can they not be used to serve the world that is as lost as I was before Jesus saved me? How quickly do you forgive? How quickly do you forgive? Do you place more value on nursing your wounds or in seeing someone reconciled and come back to good and restored to God? Or how about a real basic question? Are you interested in other people? Are you the kind of person like, hey, if we're not talking about me, I'm not really interested in talking? I've talked about me enough. Why don't you talk about me for a while? Are you the kind of person that serves other people? Do you pay attention to them? Let's just get all up in it now. Who's the last person you told about Jesus? I mean, we give a lot of really bad excuses for our lack of sharing Christ with other people, don't we? Well, I just don't know how. Hey, let me tell you why I don't buy that for two reasons. Number one, how hard is it? I mean, if you're on the top of a 10-story building that's on fire and a fireman breaks in at the last second, drags you 10 stories down to safety, puts you on the sidewalk, and goes back in for somebody else, you don't even know his name, but somebody walks by in the street and says, what just happened? And you're like, that building was on fire and that dude saved me. How hard is it? You were dead in sin. You were deserving of going to hell and Jesus died in your place and now I love him. Boom. That's it. That's just not hard to share. Here's my other thing I say back to when you say, I don't know how. Why don't you learn how? You're like, well, it's just hard. You figured out the remote on your TV, which took the brain of a rocket scientist. You can figure out how to tell somebody about the love of God, which defines and has saved your life. I think the real reason we don't tell people about Jesus has more to do with the fact that we're more concerned about our convenience than we are their conversion. And it all goes back to a lack of love, because if you love people, you'd figure it out. I always think of the words of Charles Spurgeon when they asked him, can people who've never heard about Jesus, can they be saved? And Spurgeon said, well, that's a good question. He said, but I got a more pressing question for our church. And that is, can those of us who have heard about Jesus, believe in him and are doing nothing to take him to the people that have never heard, could we possibly be saved? Because how could we say we know Jesus and not have hearts that just go? The sign that we're filled with God is that we love like God loves. And that reveals itself in how we give and how we self-sacrifice and how we forgive others like Jesus did for us. Now, I think that probably that might send some of you into despair. What's the measure? How do I know that I love enough? The answer to those questions is no, you don't love enough, which is why the basis of your salvation is not in how much you love. The basis of your salvation is in what Christ accomplished for you. He loved enough, and then he died for your lovelessness in your place. But as you see that and as you believe it, you should see God's love beginning in you. Do you see love growing in you? Which leads me to one more thing I want to point out before I close. There's one other thing that having our eyes open to the love of God does for us, and I am so glad that John just tucked it in here, because at first I couldn't figure out why he did. It just seemed like he just changed directions. But it's very important that he tucked these two verses that I skipped, verses 17 and 18. Look at this, 1 John 4. By this is love perfected with us, so that we may have confidence for the day of judgment. Right, that's what we're talking about. I want to know that I'm saved. How do I have confidence for the day of judgment? There is no fear in love. Perfect love casts out fear. For fear has to do with what, church? Punishment. Whoever fears has not been perfected in love. Number two, test number two. We know that we know God because God's love has driven out our fear. You see that phrase, fear has to do with punishment? When you are afraid of death, when you're afraid you're not saved, it's because you fear punishment. You fear rejection. And that proves, listen, that you have not yet understood or believed or grasped the gospel, which is that all sin and all judgment and all condemnation have been removed forever in Christ. When you grasp the finished work of the gospel, fear vanishes, because you are embraced by perfect love. Perfect love that is not simply a feeling, perfect love that perfectly satisfied the claims of God's wrath against you and perfectly saved you so that there is no condemnation for those that are in Christ Jesus. Your right to heaven is no longer based on how loving you are. It's based on Jesus' finished work, and that drives out fear. Most Christians that I talk to are still scared to die. And I ask them questions like this. If you died, do you know for sure that you would go to heaven? And the answer I get back is always, or not always, it's a lot of times this. Like, oh yeah, I'm getting better now that I go to your church. I'm bringing my Bible every week and I know some of the God songs and I'm just listening to K-Love and I buy Girl Scout cookies and I never did that before. And you know, so I think I'm pretty sure that I'm going to go to heaven. And at that point, my heart breaks because I know I'm like, they still don't get it. They still don't get it. Because they think that entry into heaven is something you earn, whereas entry into heaven is something Jesus earned in your place and gave to you as a gift. And when you embrace that, there is no condemnation for those of us who are in Christ Jesus. Nothing can separate me from his love. Listen, some of you will hear this the wrong way, but I'm gonna say it anyway. I am as sure of heaven right now. I am as sure, if you pulled out a gun and shot me, by the time my body hit the floor, my spirit would be in heaven with Jesus. I am as sure of heaven as Jesus himself is. Jesus became my salvation. He took my place. My salvation is as secure as he is. I could no more be thrown out of heaven than Jesus could lose his position at the right hand of the Father. Therefore, there is no fear left in my relationship with God because my salvation is not based on how much I love. It's based on his finished work. So when you believe the gospel, you have simultaneously these two things. You lose fear and you grow in love. If you got one without the other, you're not really saved. But if you got them both, you're saved. Because someone who understands the gospel, two things always happen. They lose their fear because they know and trust the finished work of Christ. And they begin to grow in love because they are tasting of how much God has actually loved them. The two things that John identifies that prove you've been genuinely born again is that you have fearlessness about God because you know the gospel and love is growing in your heart because you have tasted of the love of God in the gospel. Are these things true of you? If they are not, what do? You believe the gospel. Because the gospel is the conduit of God's power of salvation in your life. Whatever is wrong, whenever you're afraid, you do one thing, believe the gospel. Remember I compared it in the first week to a chair? And I told you that you can only be in one of two positions in relation to the chair. You're standing beside the chair or you're having sat down in the chair. You can only be in one of two relationships to Jesus Christ. Right now, you are in one of two relationships to him. You are standing beside him as your own authority, or you have sat down in submission to him, and you have sat down in your trust in the finished work of salvation he did on your behalf. To believe the gospel is that you've simply sat down. I've told you not to obsess about when you made the decision to sit down, because when you made the decision is not as important as the posture that you're in right now in relation to Jesus. All you that I'm looking at right now are sitting. How do you know that you made the decision to sit down when you came in? Remember? Is it because you remember making the decision? No, you know that you made the decision to sit down by the fact that you are seated in that posture right now. That's how you know. How do you know you made the decision to trust Christ? Is it because you remember praying the prayer? No, it's because right now you're surrendered to Christ's Lordship and you're trusting in him as Savior. There's only two categories of people in this room. Those who are standing as their authority and standing in the hopes they can earn heaven, and those who have sat down in Jesus' righteousness and in submission, which are you? I can answer the question of whether or not you're saved in one question. What is your present posture in relationship to Jesus Christ?
0: So what posture are you taking towards Jesus today? Are you leaning on him, trusting him to lead and give strength, or are you still trying to do life on your own? An important distinction we've learned today on Summit Life with Pastor J.D. Greer. 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So Pastor J.D., this is the final week for our May featured resource titled, Why Does It Matter? Tell us, why do you think these types of questions are so important for believers to wrestle with?
2: Well, because if you don't understand why something matters, it usually starts to feel optional or meaningless. A lot of people know facts about Christianity or they know some of the doctrines, but they're not really sure how it all fits together. Mm-hmm. When you understand how things like the resurrection and prayer, fullness of the Spirit, biblical authority, when you understand the role that those play in the Christian life, it'll become to you more than just information. It'll become tools of transformation.
0: That's so
2: those
0: good.
2: 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That's why we wrote this book, Why Does It Matter? 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We would love to give you this. 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
3: 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He says, yeah, there are challenges in your life, but have you ever stopped to think about them compared to being the target of God's wrath? In this study by Josh Moody today of the God-centered life, we're going to look at Bible characters who had that challenge to deal with. 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So stick around for God-centered life with Josh Moody. It's just a couple of minutes away right here on Faith Radio.
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8: This is Hope with God. I'm Andrew Palau. In the Bible, Deborah was a powerful woman appointed by God. She was appointed to be a leader and a judge over Israel. She faced dangerous enemies and uncertain times, yet she stood strong. Why? Because she trusted God. Through her courage, her voice, through her obedience, God brought hope and victory to his people. God often calls ordinary people to do extraordinary things. Your voice, your life, it matters. And the same God who gave Deborah courage wants to meet with you today and give you courage. He wants to walk with you through it all and guide your life and show you that he does care. Do you want to get to know him and discover his plans for your life? You can begin this way. Say, God, I want to know you. Reveal yourself to me. Show me your love and guide me in the right path, and I will follow you and serve you. Amen. Always remember, there is hope with God.
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11: We may think, how could God's covenant people, who received the law given through angels, make such a mess of things?
12: Yet we are, by nature, no better. 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
13: Welcome to the God-Centered Life with Josh Moody. 2 Chronicles, the 36th chapter in the focus today. We're calling the series The Good, the Bad, and the Ugly. Today, it gets ugly. Josh Moody is senior pastor of College Church located in Wheaton, Illinois. We're glad you're joining us for this study in our brief series on the book of 2 Chronicles. Now, Josh, we've had the good, the bad, and now we're looking at the ugly. Four last kings were, to use your words, royal failures. And then we are told that God is not pleased with us and that there is no remedy. That's a scary phrase right there. Is this Old Testament only, or do we need to listen with active ears?
14: Oh, well, the whole of the Bible is written for us. So no, nothing is only Old Testament. It's the Word of God is all designed, as Jesus said, it all points to Him. And there's no remedy, not, as we thought last time, that it's too late for you if you're listening. But there's no human remedy. And the only possible remedy will come, as we'll see, in the person of Jesus.
13: And I love the fact that we're pulling these hot takes from the book of, wait for it, 2 Chronicles. Yes, all of Scripture indeed, as you've just said, Josh. Let's go to work. 36th chapter of 2 Chronicles. It gets ugly. Here's Josh.
11: Pulling yourself up by your own bootstraps is a process much admired, but seldom achieved, I suggest. More often than not, when a person is down and out, as we say, a helping hand is required for restoration. Even when help is solicited and granted, the process of restoration, it seems never possible without some involvement of the will of the person concerned. To stand on your own two feet again, you have to want to stand up and be counted, if not run and win. Our culture is full of people achieving great things, despite the odds being stacked against them. What if, though, the crisis was so severe that there was no possible solution of any kind, either of a self-made determination or of a communal support system? It is just this situation which our passage envisaged. There was, it says, in verse 16, no remedy. Now, we're not used to such a scenario. We are trained to think that every difficulty can be surmounted and every mountain climbed, with good reason, for in any normal case, a combination of lateral thinking and win-win teamwork can save the day. Yet this was not your run-of-the-mill difficulty. This was not an intellectual equation to be solved or a business deal to be sealed. This was the wrath of the Lord to be appeased. The wrath of the Lord was aroused against his people, verse 16, and there was no remedy. I mean, where do you run to if God is after you? Now, such a thought is so strange to us today that it appears appalling. If you're not frequently in attendance in Bible-teaching churches like Trinity, you may think that it's common for Christians to preach hellfire sermons today. Well, in fact, contemporary Christians have been brought up on a diet of, what should we call it, saccharine Christianity, you know, where God light is always nice and the low-carb message may challenge but not convict. Is not God the God of love? And as such, we have forgotten he is the God of justice too. Well, the passage we're looking at this morning goes some way to addressing the balance. The Old Testament people of God colluded in such a long succession of vindictive treatment of God's messengers, a violent abuse of each other, and pluralistic worship of a pantheon of pagan deities that in the end, God's patience simply ran out. There was no remedy, inspired scripture says, at least from a human point of view. For in a sense, what this story is showing us is no solution. First, though, it was a big mess. This was a nuclear fallout type of mess, apparently beyond all hope of possible cleanup. These four last kings were all royal failures. Jehoaz lasted 4 months before being dethroned by Egypt. Verses 2 to 3 tell us that. Now, we're not told of his moral failure in this account, but 2 Kings says he did evil in the eyes of the Lord. And Jehoiakim likewise did evil in the eyes of the Lord and was exiled to Babylon. That's verses 5 to 6. And Jehoiakim did evil in the eyes of the Lord and was exiled to Babylon. Verses 9 to 10. Zedekiah, well, he rebelled against Babylon, which action, 2 Kings again tells us, was also because he did evil in the eyes of the Lord. Hence, because of this, Nebuchadnezzar, king of Babylon, took them all into exile, it tells us in verse 20. The four kings all did evil in the eyes of the Lord. This means that they were brazen in their rebellion. It is in the eyes of, as in full view of, or in the sight of. It means that their activities did not go unnoticed if their punishment

0: And then verse 16 tells us that God sent them repeated warnings, but they rejected his messengers and despised his prophets. It was a big mess. Now, we may think, how could God's covenant people, who received the law given through angels, make such a mess of things? Yet, we are by nature no better. It is the teaching of Scripture that all of us, Jew or Gentile, of whatever race, are alike by nature sinners in hostile rebellion against God. As it is written, there is no one righteous, not even one. There is no one who understands, no one who seeks God in a real sense. We do not actually need to look very far for evidence in support of this claim. Our world today is a bit of a mess, isn't it? Our natural environment is being raped. There are toxins all around us building up by cause of human greed. We exploit our resources at an unsustainable rate. Our global economy is rapacious. There is wealth for some, but poverty for many, where even, you know, low-paying jobs in America put us in the top 5% of earned income globally. Global economy is a bit of a mess. Our tribal politics are rabid. I mean, historic rivalries in the Middle East, Asia, the Indian subcontinent, Europe and elsewhere simmer rarely much below sort of the boiling point, of boiling over. Our world today is a big mess. Our country today is, well, a bit of a mess too. The rich prey on the poor. Morality is subservient to selfish opportunity. Now, that's not to say that the world is uniformly bad. Of course not. A beautiful sunset meets beautiful people, meets good deeds on a daily basis. Yet, in the glare of the sun, terrible deeds are done. Beauty is used to manipulate, and even goodness can become a mask for viciousness. We are indeed a big mess. Our world, our country, our church as well in the West is at times a big mess. You know, statistics gathered by Barna and other church trend analysis show high church attendance across the Western church in America. But while there is that high church attendance, but there's very low church faithfulness. It's not enough to hide behind pious labels of biblical or evangelical or orthodox while theft, immorality and vice prevail. The Old Testament people of God had good labels. They were the covenant people of God. Jerusalem was the city of God, and its temple was the throne of God. They had the patriarchs, the law, the line of David himself. Yet the labels did not serve them. The Apostle Paul writes of this mistaken presumption of affiliation to church without faithfulness to Christ by example of these Old Testament believers who went into exile. So he writes, if you are thinking you stand firm, be careful that you don't fall.
1: It's a big mess, all right. What's the solution? Josh is heading there momentarily. But first, a reminder that we here at the God-Centered Life are completely reliant on listeners just like you to keep this ministry going. And so a big thank you to everyone who stepped up and partnered with us as we're working to expand and get the gospel into more homes. You can join them by going to GodCenteredLife.org. Back into our study now. Here's Josh.
0: Second, big God. The size of the mess, massive as it may have been, was as nothing to the size of God. Verse 12 shows us that God predicted the mess. The prophet Jeremiah warned the last kings of Judah and their people. He is known as the weeping prophet for his tear-filled pleading with the people to change their mind and behavior. Jeremiah prophesied faithfully the bad news of the coming exile. He did not say what their itching ears wanted to hear, that they could get away with murder. And through his prophet, Jeremiah, God warned and predicted the mess. He was a big God. He knew what was going on. Verse 16 tells us that God judged the mess. He warned and warned until finally God's wrath arose against Judah and Israel. God predicted the mess. God judged the mess. And God was so big that he redeemed the mess too. Verse 21 tells us that even the 70 years of exile had a redemption message. There was a message behind it. The Sabbath was intended to speak of the rest from our sins that through faith in Jesus we could find. And they had not been keeping the Sabbath for year after year after year. They'd been working their economy like anything. They'd been never resting. And finally they go into exile. And it's a total mess. And God has done it. It is his judgment on his people. But even that

0: as a salvation message. Rest. Sabbath rest. And it tells us that there is a Sabbath rest that still remains for those who put their faith in Christ. God warned, he judged, he redeemed. And this is a pattern of how God deals with us today. Hebrews chapter 12, verses 7 to 11, tell us that God disciplines us for our good. If we are a real Christian, we have put our faith in Jesus, know him personally, and we stray from God into sin of some kind, God disciplines us for our good. It's like a father, we are told, who disciplines his son for his good. In fact, if he did not discipline us, he would not love us. So God uses negative circumstances on occasion, pressure from goads around us to bring us back into line with what he knows is right and what we know is right and true in God's word. There is none so miserable as a Christian living a sinful life. Non-Christians can be happy, if maybe deluded in their life without God, enjoying his benefits but not acknowledging, but a Christian knows better and cannot enjoy the forbidden fruit. And so there is discipline from God for us good. Galatians chapter 6 verse 1 says, "Brothers, if someone is caught in a sin, you who are spiritual should restore him." Know that? Restore him gently. God judges the world in wrath for its rebellion. Wrath is not getting mad as if God woke up one day on the wrong side of the bed and lost his temper. The wrath of God is the just exercise of the sovereign holiness of God. It is a righteous display of God's goodness. Yes. Oh, yes. All this has a message of discipline and judgment and all that. Yes. But redemption too. God in Christ took hell for us that we might have heaven. He himself bore our sins in his body on the tree so that we might die to sins and live for righteousness. By his wounds, you have been healed. For Christ died for sins once for all, the righteous for the unrighteous, to bring you to God. However big the mess, God is bigger. No temptation has seized you except what is common to man. You're thinking to yourself, no one else has gone through this. I'm struggling with my sexuality. No one in the world has gone through this as a Christian. Let me tell you, no temptation has seized you except what is common to man. You're thinking, I can't get by. I can't get a job. No one has gone through this as a Christian. Let me tell you, no temptation has seized you except what is common to man. Other people who are Christians have been through this, and God is faithful. He will not let you be tempted beyond what you can bear, but when you are tempted, he will also provide a way out so that you can stand up under it, as Paul reflects on the lesson of the Old Testament people of God, a big mess, but a bigger God. Third, big surprise. God saved his people through a surprising person. I've been doing a little bit of research on creative problem solving, thinking about, you know, how God went to solve this problem. I came across one I thought was really pretty amazing. There was a survey done about steps. They found out that people were falling over occasionally. They went up steps and they're thinking, you know, how's this happening? What can we do about it? And so they did an accident survey and it showed that 90% of accidents on staircases involved either the top or the bottom stair. The information was fed back into the computer to work out what to do about this. And the computer's answer? Just remove the top and the bottom stairs. Simple. God saves his people through a surprising person. Look down at the last few verses of this passage we've been looking at. It tells us, you know, verse 22, that Cyrus was God's surprising means of restoring the faithful remnant to the promised land. Cyrus was the king of the empire that was the direct successor to Babylon. He was not a believer. He was the chief of the foreign aggressors. Yet God used Cyrus to allow his people to return to Jerusalem and rebuild the temple. It seems that this turn of events was so surprising to the inspired authors of Scripture that they had to say it twice. And this is where it helps you. You've got a Bible. You know, 2 Chronicles 36 goes on to Ezra, right? Compare, just scan down the first couple of verses of Ezra with the last few verses of 2 Chronicles. Sentence for sentence, they're the same as each other. Almost, this was so gobsmacked that, you know, God had to say it twice, you know? It's a funny thing, but in my experience, and God's means of salvation is often rather surprising. His ways, we are told, are not our ways. He chose the youngest of the family to be his anointed King David. He esteems the one who is humble and who trembles at his word. We don't esteem humble people. The disciples of Jesus were simple folk. The apostle Paul's thorn in the flesh was not removed despite his triple pleas, for he was told, "My grace is sufficient for you, for my power is made perfect in weakness." God's Messiah was a man of sorrows whom we esteem not, a single individual at a particular place and time, the scandal of particularity, as some used to call it, who died on a cross, a scandal itself, foolishness to those who look for wisdom and a stumbling block to those who demand miracles, but to us who have been saved, the power of God. I mean, could you consider that God's means of saving you might be surprising? Could it be not what you had expected? Could it be through a sermon, the message of the cross? God's ways are not our ways. On a Sunday morning? Could it be through a friend who's not intellectual? You're thinking, now I've got these big intellectual problems, God. You're never going to solve them. And then someone comes up to you and just loves you. And your eyes are open. Could it be through a personal tragedy? You're thinking unto yourself, what is God doing in my life through this? It could be through this very personal tragedy that God designs to save you. Could it be through a loving rebuke? You know, you're wrong there. You need to change your mind there. It seems as if God delights to lead us to the place where we have, you know, as it were, our back against the wall. There seems no way out, no solution. As it says, there was no remedy. And then, big mess, yeah, but big God, and then big surprise, no solution, no problem. Isn't this right? I mean, it was not until they had been fishing all night that Jesus turned up and told them to put the net down on the other side, and their catch was so big, their nets could not contain all the fish. Well, I don't know about you, when you read that story, I think, well, Jesus, why didn't you do something about it earlier, you know? It was not until they were about to drown that Jesus was finally aroused from his slumber and silenced the storm with a word. Why did he wait till then? It was at just the right time, when we were still powerless, Christ died for the ungodly. Romans chapter 5, verse 6 tells us, the right time. For, it goes on, verse 8, God demonstrates his own love for us in this, while we were still sinners, Christ died for us. The mess was big. God was big. The surprise was big. And therefore, we are released from our bondage and we see God for who he is, the loving Savior. Let me tell you this. There is no problem too big for God. Even atheistic philosophy cannot match the size of our God. As Stephen Hawking, the brilliant Cambridge physicist, once did a series for a TV program called The Big Question. And the big question he faced was what preceded the Big Bang. For me, said Hawking, the most attractive idea is that the universe was spontaneously created out of absolutely nothing. Well, there are many complex academic debates connected with that apparently strange statement of scientific faith. But whatever our picture of the universe, at some point we get back to nothing. And at that moment we must postulate something or be left with a problem with no solution. Woody Allen once said, I don't see nature that way, meaning a beautiful representation of the majesty of the Creator. As Christians often say, they look at the sunset and say, wow, how can you not believe in God? And Woody Allen said, well, I don't see nature that way. All I see is one thing eating another. For me, nature is one big restaurant. Well, okay, Woody Allen, you know, perhaps it is a dog-eat-dog world, right? But Jesus, well, Jesus shows a different path. The high road to the cross, where we are saved, where we love our enemies and pray for those who persecute us. I mean, how many problems in the world today will be solved by the simple proclamation and the reception of the message of the cross? Isn't that the solution to the Middle East problems, really? There's no problem too big for God. We may have an addiction. You know, I don't know, to retail therapy, perhaps, or something more pernicious. We may have a bondage to obsessive disorders or something more benign. We may face a situation where there is apparently no solution, no remedy, as it puts it here, but through faith in Christ, no solution is no problem. Yeah, some of it is just the way you look at things, I suppose. If you look at it, God is active right now. He's doing right now. He's here right now. Now, from all human perspective, God's Old Testament people have been defeated. They had left the promised land. From God's view, it was a necessary stage in refining his people to be ready for his big surprise. And you heard? Jesus is here. And there's nothing he can't do, and there's no one he can't save. Perhaps it could be you.
1: That's Josh Moody, and this is The God-Centered Life. Through faith in Christ, no solution is no problem. That's quoting you there. Now, your third point, big surprise, presents Christ as God's solution. Your points were big mess, big God, and big surprise, which was Christ. But I want to be clear on this. The solution Christ offers may not always be the solution we hope for, wish for, pray for.
2: Yeah, I suppose within Christian countries, within Christian culture, it's easy to think of Jesus in a sort of Jesus junk kind of way, you know, going to a trivial gas station that's like a little bumper sticker, Jesus saves, you know, from what? And what we're talking about, of course, is something real and biblical and salvation from sin, for eternal life and relationship with him. Not necessarily he's going to give you, you know, the whatever it is that you want materially, not that necessarily he won't either. And so it's about something more important than merely the trivial, I guess, and more than merely the material.
1: Excellent. Good. Thank you for that, Josh. There are just a few days left for you to pick up a copy of Matt Carvel's book called Next, Living for Jesus in the Real World. 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Next time we get together, we're talking about real freedom.
0: Paul is not saying that the law does not need to be kept. In fact, he spent two chapters denying it. No, he is saying we cannot keep it in our natural souls. And so the gospel is about freedom. When we really get Jesus, we get free.
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11: 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Put it this way, Jesus is the best picture God ever took. He is the faithful witness. He is the one who shows us what the Father looks like. He's the invisible, awesome God who was made visible and approachable.
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11: We're continuing to look at Jesus in high definition. You see here in the first chapter of the book of the Revelation, a very clear, dynamic picture of God and of the Lord Jesus Christ. And so we are focusing here so that we can understand the God with whom we have to do. He has given us a very clear image in the words that he gave to the Apostle John. Now, we have covered in the first couple of installments of this series the fact that he is described here as the one who is, who was, and who is to come. And we said in the opening message of the series that Jesus has eternal isness. He is the eternally present one. He is present in the now. He is present in what we call eternity past. He is present in what we call eternity future. God is the eternally present one. You always speak of him in that tense. He said to Moses, I am that I am. God is not a was, is not a will be. No, he didn't reach his prime and now he's getting kind of old and can't do what he used to do. God is eternally present. He is who he always was. He is what he always will be. He is the eternally present one. And we looked at a passage of scripture to help us understand the isness of God in Numbers 23 verse 19, where we're told God is not a man that he should lie or the son of man that he should repent. And in that installment, the opening installment of our series, we saw that God is not like us. So he is not some superhuman being. He is not the man upstairs. There is no man upstairs. He is God, the God of the universe, and he is not a man. We also saw in the last message in our series that God is a jealous God. And we talked about the fact that God is a jealous God. He revealed that in Deuteronomy chapter 4. Moses said, listen, when you get ready to get into the promised land, you need to understand, Israel, that God will not allow you to practice idolatry without consequence. He is a jealous God. He is a consuming fire. And we talked about the fact that God is the only being in the universe who has an absolute right to be jealous. For we are his by creation, we are his by redemption, and we are his by covenant. They in the old covenant and we in the new covenant. And so we belong to God, and he has every right to insist that our lives line up with his will and with his purpose. For our God is a jealous God. But we went on to see in Deuteronomy chapter 4, in verse 24, you're told he is a consuming fire and a jealous God. And in verse 31, Moses said, now, if you begin to practice idolatry, God will cause you to be scattered. Your enemies will prevail against you. But if you turn to God with your whole heart, you will discover he's a merciful God. And I ended the last message by reminding us of the importance of the mercy of God, because all of us have had those times when we have failed, when we have disappointed, when we have come short of God's plan, when we have been sometimes in open rebellion. But Moses said, if you turn to the Lord with your whole heart, you will discover God's a merciful God. And I want to let somebody know that if you are ready to get out of your mess, if you are ready to experience God's glory, if you are ready to move on from where you've been, if you're tired of being a prodigal, if you're tired of having squandered this time with riotous living and living outside of the will of God, if you turn to him like the prodigal son, you'll discover that he is ready to embrace you. The thing I love about God is that he doesn't hold grudges. If you turn to him with your whole heart, he is ready to embrace you. He won't put you on spiritual probation. You know, if you come back to God after having messed up and having defied him and having practiced some form of idolatry, idolizing anything or anybody other than God, you will discover his wrath and his wrath upon your life. But if you turn to him, the Lord will embrace you, and his ability to cover your sin is magnificent. The Bible says he cast them in the sea and remembers them no more. And if you turn to God with your whole heart, you're going to discover that our God is a merciful God. I love his grace and his mercy. Grace means he gives you what you don't deserve. But mercy means he doesn't give you what you do deserve. And all of us have needed both. You're saved because of grace. You got what you could never earn, salvation. But even after getting saved, how many know there have been times when you needed mercy? You know that you blew it royally, but God is a God, not only of a second chance. A lot of people say, God is a God of a second chance. Well, that would be nice, but I got something better than that. God is a God of another chance. Because some of y'all don't even remember when your second chance was. Come on now, we blew the second chance so long ago. Some of us are up to God knows what the count is up to now. But if you turn to him with your whole heart, now that's the measure of true repentance, is when we turn with our whole heart. He's not talking about turning to God just to get out of the immediate mess you're in. You know, some of y'all have prayed before you got saved. You prayed 911 prayers. Oh, Lord, if you bail me out of this, I'll serve you and I will go to church. I'll start going to church, Lord. And you were in your mess and God got you out of your mess. And some of you all did not follow up on what you promised God. And it took a while before you got saved. And even after getting saved, sometimes we test the boundaries of God's grace. But this word is a sobering word. Our God is a consuming fire. He is a jealous God. And if you repent, he wants you to repent with your whole heart so that he can bless your life. I could spend so much more time in the God is passages. We could talk about Genesis. We could talk about Psalm 46:1. God is our refuge and strength. Have you ever found that out to be God? That he is your refuge. He is where you can hide. He is where you can settle in. There are times when the Lord will cover you from the storms of life. He will be your refuge. And then there are other times he will allow you to go through the storm, but he will strengthen you in the storm. And I have found out that it's good, even if the Lord allows you to go through certain storms in your life, it is good to know he will be inside you. He will walk with you. He will make sure that the waters do not overwhelm you, that the fire does not consume you. He will make sure that you can get through what he lets you go through. And then he will bring you out with a powerful testimony. One of the reasons God lets you go through some things is so your words can have some weight, so that your testimony has some real meaning to it. Because sometimes if you haven't been through much, you don't know much. Some of us love God, but we don't know a whole lot about God. But time he allows you to go through some things, you'll have a testimony that has a little weight. You'll be able to say, I know what it's like to have my heart broken and have God be the restorer of my peace of mind. I know what it's like to be forsaken by father or mother, sister or brother, spouse or children or parent. I know what it's like to have folk walk away who said they'd be there. And I have found that God in that moment will be with me, one who will never leave me or forsake me. There's some things you don't know till you go through them. And that's why David said, even though I walk through the valley of the shadow of death, I've learned I don't have to fear evil because he never lets me go there alone. The Lord is with me. His rod, his staff comfort me. He prepares a table before me in the presence of my enemy. So there's so much we could cover. We could talk about Psalm 54:4. The Lord is my help. Anybody ever had God help you? Just be your helper. God, I need some help. I can't make it by myself, and he will help you. And that verse goes on to say, the Lord is the one who sustains me.
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11: You ever had God carry you through a season you don't even know how you got through it yourself? Don't even know how you got through yourself. You were expecting yourself to lose your mind. You say, any day now, my mind's about to go. If you haven't been there, keep on living. If you haven't been there, keep on living. It's going to come. There are going to be times when you are pushed right to the brink. Circumstances and sometimes people will push you to the edge. But you will discover in those moments that the Lord sustains and helps us. Sometimes he walks with you through that tough season. And sometimes, to tell you the truth, he picks you up and just carries you through. Just carries you through. It's like that poem about the footprints and the man's looking back on his life and saying, Lord, I see two sets of footprints where we were walking together. But Lord, looking back on my life, I'm now seeing this whole period of my life where there was only one set of footprints. I thought you said you would never leave me. The Lord said, no, that's when I picked you up. I had to pick you up through that season, because if I didn't carry you, you didn't have any more strength. But the Lord is a nurturing God. He is a loving God. You know, these people who say, well, you know, I believe that Christianity is just a crutch. Well, a crutch is what crippled folk need. And what's wrong with you is you haven't figured out you're crippled yet. But I'm glad some of us have learned, when I'm crippled by my sin, when I'm crippled by the fortitude, by the vicissitudes of life, I have found God to be one who is a sustainer and a helper. And God will help me get through what I have to go through. When you get a chance, just do a word search and study the God is passages. You'll be amazed at the glory of our God. And when you get through what the God is, then study the Lord is passages. And you'll find things like Psalm 27, the Lord is my light and my salvation. The Lord is the strength of my life. Of whom shall I be afraid? And you'll be blessed as you learn who our God is. And so we are told here that God is, he is the one who is and who was and who is to come. Now, I want to look further at this passage and look at some other dimensions of what the Lord showed John. We are told in verse 5 that this comes from the one who was and is to come, and from the seven spirits before his throne, and from Jesus Christ. Here's another description. Here's another HD view of Jesus, who is the faithful witness, the firstborn from the dead, and the ruler of the kings of the earth. Let's park right there. We are told three more things about him. Number one, that he is the faithful witness. The faithful witness. Witness as in one who testifies. Witness as in one who explains. Witness as in one who clearly communicates that which is factual. If you got a court case that you need to establish, it's always helpful to have some witnesses. And Jesus is described as the faithful witness. What is he witnessing to? He is witnessing to who God is. Put it this way, Jesus is the best picture God ever took. If you want to get a good look at the Father, look at Jesus. He is the faithful witness. He is the one who shows us what the Father looks like. Isn't that what he said to the disciples in John chapter 14? In John chapter 14, Jesus said, don't let your hearts be troubled. If you believe in God, believe also in me. And he said, in fact, I'm going to prepare a place for you, and I'm going to come and receive you back to myself, that where I am, there you will be also. In my Father's house are many mansions. If it weren't true, I would have told you. And then the disciples said, now, sounds like you're getting ready to leave, but would you help us see the Father? Show us the Father. And Jesus said, all this time I've been with you, and you're wanting to see the Father. When you see me, you have seen the Father. Now, this is important because we got a lot of folk who want to try to make God someone that they can make in their own image. There are a lot of people who want to serve a God that strikingly likes everything about them and doesn't require them to change in any way. Not you, but people I know. But Jesus said, no, God is, and I am his exact representation on earth. He was the faithful witness. He was full, the Bible says, of grace and truth. Grace and truth. And so when you see Jesus, You are seeing the one who shows us what the Father looks like. I want to make sure you understand that Jesus is the exact representation of our Heavenly Father. He is the one who shows us what the Father looks like. He's the invisible, awesome God who was made visible and approachable. So you have no more right to fear God, because when Jesus walked the earth, people didn't fear him. The only folk who feared Jesus were hypocrites. But people who said, I just want to get my act together and I can't do it on my own, but I need help, they got along fine with Jesus. Jesus got along fine with people that church people don't always like. Jesus got along fine with people that sinners called sinners. You know you're bad when folk who don't know God tell you you need God. And Jesus was exactly who they needed, because they knew he came to love them, to rescue them, and then to give them the power to live a different kind of life. That's who Jesus is. You should not be afraid of the one who loves you, who wants to rescue you, and who promises to give you the power to live a life that pleases God. No need to fear the Father, because he has made himself approachable in Jesus Christ. Here's how the writer to the Hebrews put it. He said, we don't have a high priest who can't be touched with the feelings of our infirmities. He said, but we have a high priest who you can come boldly into the throne room and you can chat with him, because you have a personal relationship. Your sins are forgiven, and I now have direct relationship with God through Jesus Christ. What a wonderful privilege that you and I can know God in a personal way and experience his love, his grace, his power, and his ability to transform our lives. So he is referred to first as the faithful witness. He shows us what God looks like. Secondly, he is referred to in verse 5 as the firstborn from the dead. Now, what does that mean? Because if you know your Bible, you know that there were several people who died and were resurrected in biblical history. So why would the Bible call Jesus, who came hundreds of years after many of the persons mentioned in the Old Testament, why would he be referred to as the firstborn from the dead? Here's what it means. Here's the HD view of Jesus. He's the first one who, when he got out of the grave, he didn't go back. See, everybody else got out for a while, hung around, got a little overtime, and then they died again, and we haven't heard from them since. Don't get too impressed. Whoa, boy, look at that. Lazarus was raised from the dead. Yes, lived a while, hung out a while, ate his favorite meals a while, hung out with his sisters a while, enjoyed his friends a while. Then he died again. We don't know. The Bible doesn't tell us about his second death. You know why? Because it was insignificant. It was just like everybody else. They had the funeral. The second time, they went back to the house of the church, ate chicken and potato salad the second time. And this time there was no Jesus coming down the road to bail him out. He stayed in there with the rest of the folk at the graveyard. So when the Bible here says Jesus is the firstborn from the dead, it's talking about the fact that he is the first being who rose from the dead and rose to never die again. And guess what? He's the first, it's mentioned, because that is going to be true of all of us. That when the Lord comes again, we will all have eternal existence inside or outside of fellowship with God. So Jesus, because he loved us, saved us through his death on the cross and became the firstborn, saying, if you put your trust in me, you will live. You will not only exist forever, but you will exist forever in my presence, enjoying my glory and being with me forever. But let me tell you something. Every one of us are going to exist after death, the Bible says, is judgment. Not after death, reincarnation. Get it straight. The Bible is clear. No reincarnation. Don't listen to these folk writing these books and going on talk shows. I used to be here. I remember. I think it was around the 15th century. I remember I was living in a palace. Listen, you got to keep straight. Jesus is full of grace and truth. And the Bible says after death, resurrection. Not after death, you come back and get another shot. After death, judgment, and you are waiting resurrection so we can be judged. He will judge, the Bible says, the living and the dead. You're not coming back practicing again. And have you noticed nobody was back as something pitiful? You haven't heard any of those folks say, you know, I used to be just a bum sitting on the side of the road. Oh, I used to be royalty. That's why I like the color purple. You know, we got foolishness that we're buying into. And people sit right up there and buy the book. Oh, that's very interesting. And then you preach the Bible. And they say, see, that's foolishness. Let me tell you something. You better stick with the book.
12: Consider the nature of our Lord and Savior, Jesus Christ. He is God, but he is also the Word of God become flesh. When we read the Bible, we are literally looking at Christ in written form. No one can say he believes Jesus is God and then reject any part of the Word of God, because Jesus is the Word, and belief in him is an all or nothing proposition. So glad you stopped by for today's Destined for Victory message, Jesus in High Definition. 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
11: Jesus, like no other magistrate, like no other prince or king, is large and in charge. He's at the top. He is king. He's not president. He's not running. He's not trying to get the vote out. He is the king, the ruler of the kings of the earth.
12: 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In Christ, you are destined for victory.

0: 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It's such a great and powerful encouragement on Revive Our Hearts. 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
2: 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They don't maybe notice or they don't recognize that. But here, Emily is saying, hey, not only do I recognize Scott's sacrifice, but it makes me smile that he does that for me.
3: 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Yeah. And I think there's a good combo. I mean, I know as a wife and having kids who are becoming, you know, fathers, to see your husband interact with your kids in a real genuine way and get them laughing is a huge bonus. It makes us smile. But I like the combo of like, hey, when it's time to have fun and get those kids laughing, you can do it. But when it's time to sacrifice and do the hard stuff, you can do it too. Sometimes there's hard stuff to do and you can't always just be the one to make them laugh.
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7: All of us are going to experience hurt in this life.
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7: Are you being held captive by some aspect of your past? 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You don't have to be a hopeless victim. God can give you grace to respond with forgiveness and healing. Ask God to give you the power to forgive. And then ask Him for the power to move forward without being held hostage by your past. With Seeking Him, I'm Nancy DeMoss Wolgemuth.
10: This is Max Lucado. Jesus said, "Your eyes are windows into your body. If you open your eyes wide in wonder and belief, your body fills up with light. If you live squinty-eyed in greed and distrust, your body is a dank cellar." In Gethsemane, Jesus faced betrayal on all levels. The disciples ran away, the people rejected him, and God didn't answer his anguished appeal to avoid the cup of suffering. So what did Christ do? He found enough good in the face of Judas to call him friend, and he can help us do the same with those who hurt us. He found purpose in the pain, seeing it as a necessary part of God's greater plan. Wouldn't you love to have a hope-filled heart? God never promises to remove us from our struggles. He does promise, however, to change the way we look at them. This is Max Lucado.
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12: God rescued Laura Perry Smoltz from a transgender lifestyle. Now she's married to a godly man, and she's learned
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12: This is Revive Our Hearts with Nancy DeMoss Wolgemuth, author of Lies Women Believe and the Truth That Sets Them Free. For Tuesday, May 26th, I'm Dana Gresh. Do you ever feel the urge to complain about men today? Maybe you've said something along the lines of men not being masculine enough or not being the leaders and protectors you want them to be. But I've got a bit of a challenging question for you today. What if women are part of the problem and the solution? We're hearing more from Laura Perry Smoltz today. At a True Woman conference, she shared a message about how God saved her from transgenderism and taught her to embrace biblical femininity. Gender isn't fluid as our culture would like you to believe. As you're about to hear, there are some distinct differences between men and women and some wonderful ways they complement one another. Let's dive into the second half of Laura's message to learn more about that.
13: Have you ever noticed that when somebody, it's not obvious if they're male or female, has there ever been a discomfort there? And we're accused all the time of just being judgmental. But the reality is God has created that in each of us to recognize male or female. And it's actually confusing to the brain. And we'll sit there and look at someone and we try to figure it out. And we're not being judgmental. God has designed that because he wants us to recognize male and female. Studies have shown that one of the first things that people recognize about a person is whether they're male or female. So this was interesting. There's these books. I highly recommend these if anyone hasn't read them. There's one called For Women Only and one called For Men Only, although I would read both personally. But the one that's for women only, she wrote about men for women to read. And so there was this question, would you rather feel alone and unloved in the world or inadequate and disrespected by everyone? And she's thinking, what kind of question is that? Like, who wants to be alone and unloved in this world? That seems obvious. So, but she surveyed 400 men and 76% said they would rather be alone and unloved than inadequate and disrespected. And we really have very, very different needs. And in fact, initially many of the men had a hard time answering because they appeared to equate the two. If a man feels disrespected, he will actually feel unloved. Women have, and I think really both are rooted in the desire to be loved, but men feel love through respect. Women feel love through security, being secure in our relationships and needing to feel protected and safe. And so what happens a lot of times, especially for men that are very insecure, a lot of times they haven't had a good father figure in their life. And a father's job is to bring the boy away from mom. I mean, not permanently, not like you can't talk to your mom, but just to bring him out of the comfort of mom and say, you are like me, come with me, and secure him in his manhood and help him to see that he is a man and to give him that confidence. Because think about it, God has created the man to lead and to bear the burden for the family, to protect. I mean, those are scary things. You know, after I started, I used to think men had it so much easier until I started learning God's design. I'm like, God, I'm really grateful for the way you designed me because I like being protected and I like being led and cared for. But men, if they're not secured in that, a lot of times really struggle with feeling inadequate. They feel like they don't measure up as men. And this is what I work for, a ministry in Oklahoma City called First Stone Ministries. And we deal with a lot of sexual and relational brokenness. And in most cases where men struggle with either gender issues or homosexuality, almost always, not 100% of the time, but almost always there's an issue with the father. In most cases, they have not had a good relationship with their father. She also surveyed 400 men. During a conflict, are you more likely to feel like your wife or significant other doesn't respect me now or doesn't love me right now? And I can tell you, if we're in a conflict, I'm always going to question whether I'm being loved. But with men, 81% said he doesn't feel respected. So men need respect for his judgment and decision-making, respect his abilities, And this was funny, like example, you know, a lot of men don't like to ask for directions, but a lot of men like to figure it out. I was reading some of these things. I was so fascinated as I really began to learn a lot about men. It's like a conquest to them, you know, to be able to figure these things out. And they want to be believed in, I think is kind of the key. So they want to be respected in their communication. In public and in private, especially in public, I have heard so many Christian women talk about and disrespect their husbands in public with other people. And I can tell you, it just shames a man. And it's devastating. And there's nothing, I mean, it just makes the man feel like his woman doesn't trust him. And he feels unloved if he's talked about that, even if it's a joke. I heard a comedian one day, and within the first few minutes, she was totally making fun of her husband. And even though it's lighthearted, everybody's laughing, and I was about in tears. I thought, I can't believe the way she's talking about her husband. And that, just that disrespect. So women need love to know and feel that they're loved. They need that reassurance. They need to be pursued. A man, in fact, actually Perry said this. He said, nagging feels like a weight is being put on me. He said, you believe I'm, not talking about me, but just if women disrespect him, he said, you believe I'm going to fail, so why should I try? It reminded me of the verse that says, and let us consider how to stir up one another to love and good works. So I was thinking about this idea of how when you stir up batter, remember how it infuses energy into it and it's living and it's moving. But when we disrespect a man, it's like it becomes stagnant. And you think about a saw.

Lord has kind of had on my heart with some of this. One day we were driving somewhere, and I was telling Perry, this was several months before we got married, and I had been learning all this stuff about biblical womanhood. So I started expounding some of my views on this and how I was willing to submit to him and trust him and all that. And I look over, and he just about had tears in his eyes. And Perry does not cry. He's not a real emotional man. But I was kind of stunned, and I said, I kind of looked at him, and he said, "You're willing to do that?" And there was like this disbelief and hope in his voice. And I said, "Well, yes. I mean, I believe that's what the Bible tells me." And I said, "Now you realize that that puts a much greater burden on you. That means I'm trusting you, and you're going to stand before the Lord, and you will answer to the Lord for how you lead us, you know?" And I was wanting to make sure that was clear, you know, I'm not submitting to be your doormat. I'm submitting to you to trust you that God has put you in authority over me. But I'll never forget this. He sat up straighter and he puffed out his chest. And I mean, this man looked like he was ready to go slay giants. He's like, "Yes, I'm willing to do that. I want to do that." And I could see this courage rising in him. And it was like, I remember, and it spoke to me as a woman. It was like, I could feel that stirring in me, like I was in line with how God had created me to be, infusing energy and courage into this man. And it was like when a car has a tire that's out of alignment and it's constantly pulling against the direction the car is trying to go, or we can be in perfect alignment with the car and we can help it go the direction that it's trying to go. Because otherwise that's like a tug of war, which he has experienced in the past, you know. But he said he was praying for somebody to be on the same team with him. And I thought that language was kind of odd. I was telling him the other day, I love that he shares that, but I didn't understand it at first because I'd never thought of a relationship like a team. But to a man, he's created for the work, and God created a helper for him. And so that really is how God has wired him. So I love this quote that she said. This is that same author that from the books I showed earlier. "Just as you want the man in your life to love you unconditionally, even when you're not particularly lovable, your man needs you to demonstrate respect for him, regardless of whether he's meeting your expectations at that moment." Now, that doesn't mean we submit to him in every way if he's trying to get us to go against the Bible. That doesn't mean that we submit to an abusive man. This is talking about respect in our communication and believing in him that he's able to do what God has called him to do, even if he's failing at that moment. And of course, we can shame and we can shout them down. And there was a verse I wanted to read. So Proverbs 21:9 says, "It's better to live on a corner of a roof than share a house with a quarrelsome wife. Better to live in a desert than with a quarrelsome and nagging wife." You know, and it really is true. When I started talking to men about this whole issue of respect, and sometimes we think we're just trying to solve a problem, but to a man, they feel so unloved and they just want to shrink away and get away from it. And so we need to find a way to communicate that is encouraging and that builds up. God designed the man to lead, and he's fulfilling God's purpose for his life when he leads. We need to encourage the men to lead. And if they're not leading in the way that you think that they should, pray and ask the Lord to help them lead and find ways to encourage them and not to put down. But again, if they're leading you away from the Lord, against his word, that's a different situation, and we need wisdom from the Lord and how to navigate that. We have to follow the Lord above anyone else in this life. But God has placed that man in your life as an authority. Again, it goes back to this idea of heaven rules. Does heaven rule or do I? Does God rule? Is his design good? And I think it is. But again, if we struggle in those areas of feeling like we've been undervalued, we've been hurt, we've been sinned against, the answer is not to shame men. The answer is not to shame or women. Sometimes we don't like other women. I didn't like women growing up because I had been so hurt by my mother. But then later in life, I was hurt by men and I was just angry at everybody. But I think that the point is we need healing. We need healing from the Lord because his design is good. Even if people, I mean, we live in a sinful world that's cursed by sin, and we are all sinners raising other sinners in relationship with other sinners. And there is sin in this world. And we're not ever going to get to the point where we're not hurt by anybody. No one, we're not ever going to have perfect relationships this side of heaven. But one day in heaven, we will be. So this is one of my favorite verses that the Lord really had in my heart before the wedding.
This has an excellent wife as the

0: crown of her husband, but she who causes shame is like rottenness in his bones. The word excellent there is the same word that's used in the Proverbs 31 woman, also translated as several other things, noble or whatever. But I thought about this idea of a crown, and a crown represents, it's a symbol of authority. Now, the king already has authority whether he wears the crown or not. In the same way, God has given man the spiritual authority of his home. And as women, we come under that, or whether it's your male ministers or whatever it might be. And again, this is not necessarily a husband, but she is the crown of his husband. In other words, she displays to the world this authority that the man has been given. And think about this in spiritual terms. If you stand behind your husband or your male minister or your male boss, whatever it may be, and you fight for him and you encourage him and you respect him, you're putting the kingdom of darkness on notice that your husband or that man has the authority that God has given him. We have a great role as women. I think we've looked down on our role as being a helper. And again, it doesn't mean that women can't have positions of authority or lead. Again, my heart in this is to help us as women understand that God's design of men is good too, that God's design of women and men is both good, and that his design, he knows better than we do. And again, like I was pointing out earlier, our entire body is designed to display this, that we are created for the man, but also to not be put under his feet, but to be protected by him, to be nurtured by him, but also to help him at his side. We're created from the side of the man to be a helper. And remember that God himself calls himself the helper. We think of it in a negative sense, but God says that he is our help and our shield. And Psalm 37, and there were many more examples, the Lord shall help them and deliver them. Psalm 46:1, God is our refuge and strength, a very present help in trouble. The Holy Spirit specifically is called the helper. Jesus said, and I will pray to the Father, and he will give you another helper that he may abide with you forever. But the helper, the Holy Spirit, whom the Father sent in my name, he will teach you all things and bring to remembrance all things that I've said to you. But when the helper comes, whom shall I send to you from the Father? The Spirit of truth who proceeds from the Father. He will testify of me. And so the Lord himself calls himself the helper. This is not a negative thing. And the woman's intended to be a gift to the man. Even if you're not married, again, you can be a gift to the male ministers that are around you. You can be a gift even to other women, of course. But I think we can encourage the men in a way that sometimes other men don't. Men always compare themselves with other men. A lot of times they feel inadequate. They struggle to see themselves the way that God created them to be, just like we struggle with that. And so I think there's something unique in women that can help them believe in themselves. So again, Eve was created from the side of Adam. She's relational by nature. She was created for the man. And this is not a put down. She's intended to be a gift to him. She helps him fulfill his God-given mission. She's fulfilled by relationship. In fact, I was just thinking earlier, I was like, my heart is so full being here at this conference because it's relating for like 3 or 4 days straight of just being in all these relationships. And I just live to be in relationship. It's hilarious to me that I ever thought I was a man, because it's obvious as I started studying the differences between men and women, I was like, oh my goodness, if I'd studied this before, it is so obvious I'm a woman. I live for relationship. And I think when we don't, when women are cut off from relationship, most of the time it's because we've been hurt and we wall off our heart and we don't want to let anybody in. But that's not the way God's designed you. Your fulfillment, you will never find fulfillment in other things. Your true fulfillment comes in the way God designed you, in embracing who he created you to be and letting him fulfill you in that relationship. I mean, ultimately, only God is going to fill you. No man is going to fulfill you like he can. We know that. But what I'm saying is God created you to be relational. So think about Mary when she had the responsive heart that she had when she was, when the angel of the Lord came and told her that she was going to bear this child that was going to be the Son of God. And she said, I am the Lord's servant. May your word to me be fulfilled. And think about what God was asking her to do. And yet this responsive heart to the Lord, because I think a lot of times as women, sometimes we want to take control, especially if we're afraid about the circumstances and we don't feel protected, we don't feel secure, we don't feel safe. These are deep needs that women have. Help men be confident in their ability to lead. Help them be confident in the way that God designed them, praising their masculinity. And especially to little boys, there is an epidemic in this culture of little boys and girls thinking they're like boys, but also with little boys believing that masculinity is bad. And a lot of times, especially when there's no father in the home, they're being raised by women, and they need women. They need to be nurtured. But they're also, most of them have female teachers. Most of them have female Sunday school teachers. And they're not getting that masculine influence in their life that they need to help them be confident men. And we have so many, I talk to so many parents that their kids are identifying as trans, as non-binary, as all these things. And almost every case, they don't have a good father figure. I've learned that embracing my femininity, the more I'm willing to embrace my femininity, the more it brings out masculinity and vice versa. And you begin to see this harmonious, beautiful display of the gospel. Now, it's interesting. People will say that there are examples in nature of transgender animals or, you know, weird same-sex behavior and stuff. But I tell you, there are chickens that will begin to act like a rooster, and they will try to crow and all of this, and they'll strut around like they own the place. But I tell you, the only time this happens, and they really will act like roosters, this is a real thing, the only time they do it is when there's no rooster. It's not because the chicken woke up one day and felt like a rooster. It's because there is a lack of what's supposed to be there. And it creates this void. And then I love this quote from Matthew Henry. Women were created from the rib of man to be beside him, not from the top of his head to top him or to rule over him, not from his feet to be trampled by him, but from under his arm to be protected by him, near to his heart to be loved by him. So I hope today that you see God's good design of both male and female. And if you struggle with this, or if you're hurting, if you have emotional walls, I just want to encourage you to talk to somebody, talk to your pastor, talk to your women's minister, talk to somebody. The longer that we stay bitter and resentful, or we have unforgiveness, it's only going to affect our future relationships. God wants us to live healed and in good relationships with other women and with other men. And so let me pray for you. Heavenly Father, I just thank you for these things that you've taught us today. Thank you for your good design and your sovereign wisdom. Thank you that we get to be a part of your story and display the gospel of how this represents Christ and the bride. Thank you for reminding us, Lord, that this is really about you. Help us to trust you. Heal our hearts, Lord. I pray you'd bring healing to any woman in here who is struggling in any kind of relationship. Lord, I just pray you'd bring healing to their hearts. And I thank you for each and every woman you brought here. In Jesus' name, amen.
1: Amen. Oh, what a great message from Laura Perry Smaltz. You know, this week we're talking about fruitfulness in Christ, and I was struck by this today, that one fruit of godly womanhood is stronger, more courageous men. Isn't God's good design so cool? Let's help our brothers rise to their roles by respecting them rather than emasculating them, and believing in them rather than complaining about them. This kind of femininity really could change the world. You know, it's been sweet this month to reflect on 25 years as a ministry, and true womanhood is a core message, and it always has been in our mission. We've continued inviting women to embrace the fullness of their womanhood as God has designed it. Nancy's here to tell you more about this true womanhood message and how it's impacted women around the world.
2: One listener wrote to tell us what a blessing this has been in her life. She said, 5 years ago, I was a new wife and a new Christian. Becoming a follower of Christ at age 20 meant I had little background and knowledge of the Bible's teaching regarding biblical womanhood. She says, in my first year of marriage, I stumbled across your teaching, and it was just the refreshing, helpful, and practical truth I needed to hear. Almost daily, I would listen online. Over the last 5 years, listening to you and reading the Bible's teachings about what it means to be a woman has completely transformed my view of my role and my purpose. And then she says, today I'm a mom of 3 boys, and I'm so thankful God grabbed my heart before they were born. I used to be idle with my time. I was critical of my husband, she says. I used to think I only wanted a certain number of children because they were going to be a lot of work. And parentheses, children are a lot of work, right? But she says, now I see my identity in Jesus and my role as a wife and mom as a means through which I can minister and share the gospel, hopefully generating fruit for generations to come. She closed by saying, now I'm burdened and excited to share the message of true womanhood with women in my generation and the generation to come. Wow, praise God, I love that. And I'm so humbled that the Lord has so faithfully used this ministry as a channel of His life-changing word. True womanhood is still a core part of our message, and it will continue to be in the years to come. And that's because friends like you continue to support Revive Our Hearts. If programs like the one you've heard today have been a blessing to you and you feel prompted to give, I'd love to invite you to do that.
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6: Not by might nor by power, but by my spirit, says the Lord of hosts. Zechariah 4:6. This is Praying Through Scripture. I'm Christina Hannon. After decades in exile, God's people were allowed to return to Jerusalem. But what they came back to was heartbreaking. The temple had been destroyed by Babylon, and the city was in ruins. They were going to rebuild the temple, but the work felt too big, and the people felt weak. Their morale was down. And that is when God spoke. Not by might, nor by power, but by my spirit, says the Lord of hosts. Would you pray with me? Father, you are not limited by weakness or exhaustion. What you purpose, you accomplish, not through human might or power, but by your spirit. And you have big plans, Lord. We look to you in our discouragement, and we look to you in moments where we feel weak. We look to you right now when the work feels too big, and we remember who you are. You are bigger than the work and stronger than any obstacle. So, Father, give us faith to be obedient to your calling. Give us the strength to do the work that you have set before us, and give us the faith to look to you in hope. In Jesus' name, amen. Thank you for joining me today. Until next time, keep delighting in God and seeking his face.
7: 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When you mess up, he loves you. When you feel broken, he cares. Lost all hope? He is tender in his concern. But you, O Lord, are a God merciful and gracious, slow to anger and abounding in steadfast love and faithfulness. 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
12: Welcome to Time of Grace with Pastor Mike Novotny. In a moment, we'll dive into today's message. 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But right now, here's Pastor Mike.
13: So a while back, I tried to assemble the best Bible study ever. I had this really brilliant plan. I'd been meeting people in different areas of my life, and I noticed that all these people had something, you know, really big and really difficult in their life. There was drug addiction, there was alcoholism, there was pornography, there was sexual sin, there was adultery, there was problems in marriage. And I thought to myself, what would happen if I could get all these people in the same room and we could open a Bible and we could talk about God and we could talk about life? Like, I know all these people well enough that none of us are saints. We all got baggage. We all got stuff. So there's no one to impress. We can just be real before each other, before God. That was my plan. And it didn't work. I invited the people and the people came to the study. We opened the Bible and talked about Jesus. We prayed for each other and talked about the ups and the downs. But do you know what never came up? That stuff. It wasn't my place to betray anyone's confidence or reveal a secret that someone had told the pastor. But week after week, I just kept thinking to myself, come on, come on. Just say it. Because once you say it, she's going to say it. And once you say it, he's going to say me too. And this is going to be the best Bible study ever. But they didn't say it. And I get it. I get it. You ever been with a really good friend or with some good people from church and they asked you how you were doing and how life was going? And you talked about life and some ups and some downs, but maybe there's that one thing that was hard to say. That feeling when you're around pretty good people, not dangerous people or gossipy people, but pretty good people, and you're scared to say that one thing, that is what I call shame. Shame is the thing that says, shh, let's not bring that up. Let's not talk about that. Not right now. Not with these people. Not right here. And shame is something we need to learn how to deal with. I'm not sure of your spiritual story, but I have been on both sides of shame. I've kept secrets and I've revealed them. I've quietly struggled with sins by myself and I've openly confessed them. And as difficult as it is to cross over that line into honesty, it is one of the most liberating, helpful, beautiful things that you can experience in the church. But here's the thing. Shame is really hard in the church. I'm not sure what it all is, but I have a hunch it's this. In the church, we have incredibly high moral standards. All right, we love the teachings of Jesus. We love what he said about self-control and generosity, about love and about purity. We love the biblical teaching on love and respect and unity and healthy families. And I think because we push that up so high, rightly so, that when people like you and like me fall short of that standard, we instinctively feel shame. Like we're not living up to it. We're not being the good church people, the holy Christian people. And so we kind of keep it quiet. And we pray about it and we battle it by ourselves and we keep our secrets and we wonder deep down if we belong. So today I have one big goal. I don't think I'm going to persuade all of you, but my goal is to persuade as many of you as I can to cross the line, to take a deep breath and show you the beautiful results of what happens when a Christian community or just a Christian family can learn how to deal with shame. It will not be easy. It will be terrifying. For some of you, it will be the scariest thing you've ever done in a church. Don't worry. I'm not passing a microphone around by the end of the service. But I hope I can persuade you today to deal with shame as a community of people. Because communities of people are the only way to deal with shame. So if you're ready to dive into that deep end, let me start with this. While a lot of things can make us feel embarrassed or humiliated or ashamed, I think there are four particular things in my experience in the church that people don't want to talk about. So if you're watching at home taking notes, if you're taking notes in your program here at church, I'd love for you to write these four things down. The first very powerful type of shame that I have seen is legal shame. When your sins and transgressions have crossed a legal line, it can be really tough to talk about. If you just don't have a name, but in your past, you've had a number from having sat behind bars. If you're applying for an apartment, if you're going to go out on a first date and someone could look up your legal history on the internet, and you're just hoping deep down they don't find out that part of your past. If you're worried about what you're going to wear to church because you got the ankle bracelet, if your parole officer texts you and you're embarrassed to tell your friends who it is, there can be a deep sense of shame if we have crossed a legal line. Especially if the crime we've committed has hurt other people, if it's embarrassed our family, if it made us miss our son's birthday or a really big moment. It is very easy to feel shame. I mean, how many church services have you been to where someone talks about being in prison or jail or a loved one who is? That's just stuff that we don't generally talk about, but we need to. And not just that, but secondly, we need to talk about chemical shame. If your struggle spiritually has been with a chemical substance, with alcohol, with pills, with narcotics, with drugs, that is something we need to talk about. I got to tell you, in our community and in our church community, this is everywhere, but it's tough to bring up. I mean, if you can't have a glass of wine with the ladies from church like the other normies do, because you know that one's going to turn into seven, that's tough to admit. If friends are going out afterwards for pizza and beer, and you just know that you can't walk into a bar because you know where that's going to go, that's tough to confess. If you go to Bible study and all that week you've been struggling taking pills that you really don't need and shouldn't have been prescribed, that's tough to talk about. And when you've been high, and it wasn't just, you know, back in college with a little weed, but it was like last weekend and it was something more than that. If you've tried coke, if you've hit up heroin, if you've done meth, man, that's tough to talk about in church. People start to wonder if you've been down that road, like what you could do if you got hooked again. And they might take a step away and you would feel shame.
12: 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We'll be back in a moment with more of today's message.
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13: And if all that weren't enough, number three, there's relational shame. If your family history, past or present, is messy, you might feel relational shame. I actually notice this all the time when divorce happens in our church. Like a couple is like a huge part of our spiritual community. Things get off track. They separate, they divorce. And the time they most need to be here for encouragement, support, the time when they're most broken and wounded is the time they don't even want to come. Right? Because when someone says, "How've you been? How's your husband?" And so when you've been through a divorce or two, when your mom and dad weren't the perfect couple, maybe they weren't even a couple. When you grew up with a step this and a step that and dad's girlfriend and mom's other boyfriend, and you come to church where it's supposed to be, you know, man and wife and love and respect and beautiful kids baptized and confirmed, it's tough when you don't come from a great family. And so we feel shame. It was some of those church families that, you know, come in their coordinated church outfits and they got the family trips to Florida with the matching neon t-shirts. And you just know that that's not how I grew up. That's not my family. We barely talk to each other and you kind of feel like you don't belong. And then there's the worst shame of all. It's a shame that I'm not sure existed in the first century with the Greeks and the Romans, but in the 21st century with the Americans, it absolutely does. There's legal, there's chemical, there's relational, and can you guess the last blank? There's sexual shame. Yeah, the Bible pretty frequently talks about orgies, lust, prostitution, and the like. But when's the last time you had coffee with the ladies from church and talked about that? And so if lust is your struggle, if you're hooked on porn, if you're compulsively masturbate, when's the last time someone prayed for you for that? If you've lost track of the number of sexual partners you've had, or you can count exactly how many sexual partners you've had, when's the last time someone helped you with that? If you know what it's like to pay a prostitute, to call a hotline, to know the feeling of walking into the parking lot after having been in a strip club, how do you talk about that? Here's what you should know. All the stuff I just talked about has happened in our church. You don't have to be a mega church with 10,000 attendees. This stuff happens all the time in our church, but you might not have known it. And the reason is shame. So today, I want to help you deal. Today, I want to encourage you, as long as you are connected to this community, we do not want to be a secret-keeping church, as tempting as that is. We want to be the kind of people who step out of the darkness and into the light and experience the shame-erasing power of Jesus. But we don't want to stop just hiding and praying behind closed doors so that no one else knows. We want to step out into real community. We really want to do life with one another, so we don't have to do this alone anymore, but we can pray and encourage, forgive, and support in Jesus' name. And that's why today, I want to help you deal with shame. And to do so, I looked up every single passage in the Bible that uses the word shame, shamed, or ashamed. And you know what I found out? It's really complicated. I actually had a sermon I was going to share with you today. I trashed the entire thing and wrote a second one. It's really a complex issue to talk about shame and belonging and me and you and you and God and me and the world and God. And it actually got so muddled and complex, I threw that one out. So today, instead of giving you the whole biblical teaching on shame, I want to just make one main point. If you're taking notes, here's the biggest thing I learned from God's word about shame. Is that your Heavenly Father, who adores you as His kids, says this: be ashamed temporarily. The world would say, you know, the way that we should deal with shame is we should all just be okay. You're okay. I'm okay. We're all good. Nobody's perfect. No shame. Everyone's welcome here. You belong. But the Bible wouldn't say that. The Bible instead says this: be ashamed temporarily. Let me prove it to you. In the Old Testament, the prophet Jeremiah preached to a bunch of people who looked pretty religious. They would come to church, they would say their prayers, they would offer their sacrifices, but then they would go and they would not love the poor, and their courts were not places of justice and fairness, and people who had more money were getting away with murder. And people went to church the next Sunday because they belonged with God, right? And Jeremiah in chapter 6 said these words: are they ashamed of their detestable conduct? No, they have no shame at all. They do not even know how to blush.
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13: Are you a Christian? Really? And how do you know? These were the tough questions that someone recently asked me at our church's question and answer session. This person was aware that many people say they're Christians, but they're not. Many people think that they're following Jesus, but you ask them what they think about Jesus and you quickly realize they don't really know about Jesus. And even Jesus himself said that many people would think that they believe in the Lord and he's going to say to them, I never knew you. So this is a real and slightly terrifying question. Are you a Christian? And if so, how do you know? I want to share a great Bible passage with you from 1 John chapter 3, but first, a memory. When I was about half my current age, I was in seminary, and I remember being at this church in the basement for the church Bible study. There weren't very many people there, but the pastor put up a picture that has stuck with me for decades. It was a picture of a bullseye, and he was trying to answer this question. What's the evidence? What are the proofs? How can we really know that we're Christians? And there were there's the bullseye in the middle, then there's two rings around it. And on the outside ring, he wrote, good works. Right? When we do good works, we show the faith that's within our heart. When we let our light shine by the way we love people, we're proving that Jesus, the light of the world, the God of love, is in our hearts. Now, remember what Jesus even said to his own disciples? This is how the world is going to know that you belong to me, by the way that you love each other. And so the fact that we want to follow God, the fact that we care about his commandments, the fact that we are trying to be obedient, it's proof that we actually have a real relationship with him. Right? If I have a real relationship with my wife, I care about doing what pleases her. If I say, I don't care what you want, well, that's a problem. That relationship isn't going to last for very long. So the fact that we care, the fact that we repent even, the fact that we apologize to God, go to church, pray, give to the poor, love our neighbors, forgive our enemies, our good works are proof that there is good faith in our heart. But the pastor went on to teach, that's not always so certain, right? Sometimes I love my neighbor. Sometimes. And sometimes the people in your class or at your job or in your family, they like know there's something different about you. But sometimes there's nothing different about you. Yeah, sometimes you're the one who says no to the extra drink or giving in to the gossipy conversation or being proud and thinking it's all about you. But right, there's a lot of times when we do get drunk. And we do give in to gossip, and we're way, way too proud. And so the pastor taught me that outside ring, your good works, are a good place to find assurance, but it's not a guaranteed place to find assurance. And so he moved to the next ring. On the outside ring was written good works. On the inside ring was written real faith, right? So, okay, maybe I struggle, but do you believe in Jesus? I do. Yep. Yeah. You were proud on Tuesday and you shouldn't have gossiped like you did on Wednesday. But do you believe today that Jesus is God, that he was born for you, that he lived for you, that he died for you, that he rose from the grave for you? Yes, I believe that. Right. So, okay. My works are messy. I do the right thing and then I don't, but I do have faith in God. I don't doubt that there is a God, that Jesus died on the cross and that he rose from the grave. That's the good news of my salvation. And so, it's a little bit more certain. It's a little bit more secure. This is what we believe. But the pastor said, do you ever have doubts? Do you ever really wonder, like deep down? Maybe you don't even say it, but you think it. Do you ever doubt? Maybe there's not a God. Or maybe there is a God, but maybe I'm not forgiven. Maybe I don't really have faith. If I did, wouldn't my life be, wouldn't I be better than I am? Right, so looking at our faith can be a great way to figure out if we are actually people who have faith, but it's not a perfect way. One time Jesus, he healed this man's son. I should say he was about to heal this man's son. And the dad said to Jesus, like, if you can heal my son. And Jesus said, if, like anything is possible for the one who believes. And you remember what the dad said back? He says, I do believe. But Jesus, help me overcome my unbelief. All right, I do have faith, but man, there's like not perfect faith in my heart. There's flaws, there's doubts, there's questions, there's really low moments. I get overwhelmed in the darkness and I doubt you, which is why the pastor said, there's a bullseye. And the bullseye of salvation are the guaranteed things that God did for the world. Right. Let's not talk about you for a second, your works, your faith, how much you believe, how much you're doing. Let's talk about God. Did God love the whole world, including you? Yep. Did God send his son for the whole world, including you? Yep. Did Jesus die on the cross just for a couple people's sins or for all the sins? 1 John chapter 2, he's the atoning sacrifice for our sins and not only ours, but also the sins of the whole world. Did Jesus rise from the dead just for some nations or for all the nations, some people or for all the people? You see, the bullseye is just the gospel, that what God did, he did for the whole world. And so every piece in that target has its place. It's good for us to think about our works, our faith. But when we're doubting and when we're struggling, when we really want to, but we just, there's too much evidence of our sinfulness, we get back to the center and say, no, God loves the world and he loves me. And Jesus shed his blood for the world and he shed his blood for me. That's where the confidence of our faith comes from. So great summary of that is in 1 John chapter 3. Listen to these words. This is how we know that we belong to the truth and how we set our hearts at rest in God's presence. If our hearts condemn us, we know that God is greater than our hearts and he knows everything. I love that. Sometimes your heart gets it wrong, but God knows. Dear friends, if our hearts do not condemn us, we have confidence before God and we receive from him anything we ask because we keep his commands and do what pleases him. Good works, doing what pleases him. And this is his command, to believe in the name of his son, Jesus Christ, and to love one another as he commanded us. Loving, believing. The one who keeps God's command lives in him and he in them. And this is how we know that he lives in us. We know it by the Spirit he gave us. Keeping God's commands, believing in the one that God sent, hearing, like we do in this letter, that Jesus is the sacrifice for the sins of the whole world. This is how we can figure out if we are actually true Christians, by what we do, by what we believe, most importantly, because of what God has done. Hope that helps. God bless.
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9: The gospel is about hope and forgiveness. It's about a relationship with the Almighty God. It's about your Creator. That's what it's about. Just because the gospel sometimes has been hijacked by extreme groups that sometimes don't well represent Jesus, don't be ashamed of the gospel.

0: Welcome to Bold Steps with Mark Job, president of Moody Bible Institute and senior pastor of New Life Community Church in Chicago. I'm Wayne Shepherd. Today, hope for those who feel drained and exhausted. And Mark, that probably describes most of us from time to time, doesn't it? But we can also experience this spiritually, and Paul addresses this when he wrote to Timothy.
1: He does, and Timothy was going through a tough time. And when we're going through a tough time, sometimes we can back away from our boldness, from our calling, because we're just tired, mm-hmm. we're drained. It's a hard battle. So what do we do when we're worn out because of a long season? And I think this is going to minister to a lot of people today.
0: All right. If you have your Bible, I hope you can open it with us to 2 Timothy chapter 1. Today's message is titled, Staying Strong When Life Wears You Down. And here's Mark Job.
2: You know, a few weeks ago, I noticed that my tire seemed a little bit low. And as I examined the tire and was looking at it, sure enough, there I saw a nail. One of those nails in it. And I thought, I'm busy. I don't have time to take it to the tire place right now. I think it'll survive a little bit longer. And I kept driving. But then I noticed when I stopped at the gas station, it was a little lower. And I thought, I need to get to it because this isn't going to survive very long. Kept driving. Then I walked out the next day and I realized my tire was almost flat because it was a small leak, but it was leaking the oxygen that was in that tire until it got flat. Then I had to take it to the tire place. They had to take it off and they had to fix it. Some of you are here today and you're flat. It's been leaking for a while. Life has a way of just kind of beating the oxygen out of you. Finances, work, relationships, marriage, raising kids, in-laws, you name it. But it has a way of kind of beating it out of us until we wake up one day and we say, where did my energy go? I could barely get out of bed. It's hard for me to function. I'm just tired. How many of you know what I'm talking about? The Apostle Paul is writing to a young man by the name of Timothy. Timothy was probably 30 to 40 years old. He was a protege of the Apostle Paul. But he was living in a very anti-Christian world. He struggled with timidity, fear, didn't like to confront people. The Bible tells us that Timothy had multiple illnesses, so he seems to have stomach issues. So physically, he was somewhat frail. He struggled with anxiety. He was in a culture where he had to confront people and he didn't like confrontation. His father wasn't a Christian. His father was a Gentile or Greek Gentile. His mother was Jewish. She was a believer. His father wasn't. His grandmother was. They were in a mixed marriage that was unlawful to the Jewish people. So he grew up probably with this father that wasn't supportive, a mother that was praying for him. But the Apostle Paul had seen in him what others didn't see. The Apostle Paul saw in him a man of God. Others saw a sickly, timid, weak individual. The Apostle Paul saw a man of God in the making. Timothy was tired. A little bit worn out. And the Apostle Paul mentions to Timothy in the last letter that he wrote ever, because shortly after this, the Apostle Paul was put to death. He reminds Timothy when he's worn out, when he's tired, when it's hard to continue on, he reminds him of four things: power, purpose, person, and presence. Now let me talk to you about those four things rapidly. Number one, he says in verse 8, so do not be ashamed of the testimony about our Lord or of me, his prisoner. Rather, join me in suffering for the gospel by the power of God. So the first thing that he reminds Timothy about is the power that lifts us. He says to Timothy, Timothy, I don't want you to be ashamed of the testimony or of me because I'm in prison. Don't be ashamed of it. You know what shame is? Shame is a feeling of embarrassment or humiliation that arises by our fear of other people's perceptions. Christianity was not well known at that time. In fact, it was looked down upon and sometimes persecuted. Some of you live in environments right now where you are an undercover Christian. No one knows you're a Christian. You keep it pretty quiet. Why? You don't want people to stereotype you. You don't want people to misinterpret. You don't want people to put you in a political category. You don't want people to think that you're a bigot or racist or angry because a lot of people have stereotyped certain Christians in those categories. So you're quiet about it. And what the Apostle Paul says is, don't be ashamed of the gospel. The gospel is the good news of Jesus. The gospel is about hope and forgiveness. It's about a relationship with the Almighty God. It's about second chances. It's about your Creator. That's what it's about. Just because the gospel sometimes has been hijacked by extreme groups that sometimes don't well represent Jesus, don't be ashamed of the gospel. And then he goes on and tells Timothy, by the way, he tells him, rather, even if people misinterpret, even if people prejudge you, endure it by the power of God. I've told some of you this story, but let me tell it again. I started pastoring this church when I was 21 years old. It was a very small church. There was about 18 of us when we started.

0: But I remember pastoring this little church, and I never thought that God was going to call me to Chicago. It was back of the yard's neighborhood. There was shooting that was happening in front, a neighborhood that people were moving out of, a small church that could barely afford to pay me. I had no insurance. I slept on a mattress at someone's apartment that they let me use their office place, and I put traps around my mattress to get the mouses so I wouldn't so they wouldn't eat my food and so forth. And so I was in that kind of environment and wondering, Lord, is this really what you're calling me to do? And I got a call from a college that was having a graduation at the Rockefeller Chapel in the University of Chicago. If you've ever been at the chapel, it's a very ornate building built by the multimillionaire Rockefeller on the prestigious campus of the University of Chicago. And they called me up and they said, hey, someone recommended you to do the convocation and the benediction. Would you be willing to do that? Reverend Job. No one calls me Reverend. I said, yeah, I think I have. Let me check my schedule. Sure. So I show up at the Rockefeller Chapel and everybody was in caps and gowns. And so they gave me a gown and they put a cap on me and they said, all right, let's make our way up to the platform. And I was walking with the rest of the people. And the person turns to me, the master of ceremonies, and he says, Reverend Job, this is a non-sectarian event, so we would appreciate if you keep your convocation and your benediction non-sectarian. And I said, what exactly do you mean by that? He said, well, you know, words like Jesus and Christ and the Bible, those would be offensive to this, you know, group here. So try to keep your comment, your prayers more generic. And I was like, well, I wish someone would have told me that before. We know that you're a young, intelligent leader, up and coming leader. So please accommodate us. So I sat on the platform and then they said, and now Reverend Job is going to lead us in the convocation. I'm used to my little inner city church, ragtag group, stepping up at the Rockefeller Chapel. People come from all over the world. It's packed out. It's a distinguished audience. There's doctors and lawyers and business people from all over. And so I got up and I prayed the most generic, watered down, politically correct prayer that you can imagine. I didn't mention Jesus once, Christ once. I don't even think I said amen. And then I sat down. Have you ever been under conviction? You ever felt the conviction of the Holy Spirit? I sat down on that big velvet chair on that stage. And I remember in my mind, I was thinking what flashed through my mind is what it says here, don't be ashamed. And I sat down and I thought to myself, the words of the Apostle Paul, do not be ashamed of the gospel of Jesus Christ, for it is the power of God unto salvation. And when I sat down, I realized I had just let the pressure of people in a big ornate place take Jesus out of my prayer. Like if I don't pray to Jesus, I'm praying to the air. If I don't invoke the name of Jesus Christ, my prayer means nothing. But I had just allowed the pressure of what people thought to sanitize my prayer.
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0: 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Now, let's get back to the message, staying strong when life wears you down. Here again is Mark.
1: I was under so much conviction. I was just very uncomfortable. And finally, almost like waking me out of a daze, I heard them saying, now Reverend Job is going to lead us in the benediction. I jumped out of my seat and I was ready this time. I had been under conviction. And I got up and I said, I'm going to pray right now, but I know this is a non-sectarian event, but I'm going to pray in the only name I know how to pray, and that's the name of Jesus. I hope it's not offensive to people, but I'm going to pray in Jesus' name. And this time I let loose like I would pray at church. I prayed in Jesus' name. I mentioned the name of Jesus a couple times to make up for the first time that I not mentioned the name of Jesus. And I prayed with passion. I prayed with power. I prayed that the Holy Spirit would fill me and God would bless them. And when I was done, I said, and in Jesus' name, amen. Well, they didn't clap like you're clapping. It was kind of silent inside. And I didn't wait to shake the hand of anybody on stage. I just know that the master of ceremonies got up and said, okay, well, we're dismissed now. I jumped off stage real fast in my flowing gown and my cap. I made my way down the aisle. A girl jumped up in front of me and she said, Reverend Job? And I said, here it goes. She said, thank you. She said, I've been here for 3 years. We've had pastors come. You're the first one that's prayed in the name of Jesus. I said, all right. Can I tell you something? I was never invited back. No one sent me a thank you note. No one recommended me. No one invited me back. But I'll tell you one thing. I remembered that day. I've been called to not be ashamed of the gospel of Jesus Christ, for it's the power of God into salvation. If you're going to invite me to pray, you're going to hear me pray in Jesus' name. And I think what God was telling, what the Apostle Paul was telling Timothy, is Timothy, don't be ashamed. There's going to be pressure. But by the power of God, at that moment I felt the power of God fill me, like, be bold. Don't be afraid. Don't be ashamed. Be bold. And there's times where we need a power from on high. The word for power is dunamis, where we get the word dynamite from. Power from on high for us to be bold. The second thing that he tells them in this passage is not only is it about the power that lifts you, it's about the purpose that grounds you. In verse 9 he says, he saved us and called us to a holy life. I want you to know that God not only saves us, but he also calls us. There's not a follower of Jesus here that's just been saved to sit around. You've been saved with a calling. You're on mission with Jesus. You say, well, I'm not a pastor. I'm not a missionary. I'm not a non-for-profit. It doesn't matter. It doesn't matter what you do for a living. You're called. What does it mean that you're called? It means that the moment that you give your life to Jesus, you're called to live on mission. You have a higher purpose in life now. And your purpose is to influence people, to show the glory of God. Your purpose is bigger than just being happy, making money, and trying to live a good life. You have a bigger purpose. It's tied into the divine nature of God. You say, well, I'm a plumber. What does it mean, called? Well, it doesn't mean that when you put pipes in, you write Jesus saves and all the pipes you put in there. Maybe once in a while it does. But it means that whatever you do it with a higher sense of calling. It means that you get up in the morning and you say, God, I want to live for you today. It means that you pray over your business. You walk with integrity. You do things the right way. You do things the way that Jesus would do things. By the way, Jesus was a carpenter. I don't know how he did his business, but I'm sure he did it with integrity. It means that when you have opportunities, you talk to people, you tell them why you operate with such integrity. It means that you show mercy and compassion. You're just and you don't trick people. You don't take advantage of people. It means that you do things in a way that you can offer to God because you're working for God and not for yourself. And so the Bible says he saved us and called us to a holy life. Doesn't mean you become a monk in some monastery. Holy means set apart unto God. It means that your life now belongs to God and you live that way. And he says, and this is not because of anything that you have done, but it's according to his purpose and grace. Do you know what grace is? You say, yeah, my neighbor next door. No, not that grace. Grace is the unmerited, undeserved favor of God. Grace comes from the Greek word charis, which means you've done nothing to deserve it. And the Bible says you are saved by faith through grace. In other words, what saves you is not your good intentions, your good works. What saves you is your belief, your faith, and then the grace of God, which means that you don't deserve it, you don't merit it, but he gives it to you. Listen, you're not saved because you're good. You are good because you're saved. Do you understand that? I'm not working my way towards salvation. I'm saved, and therefore I'm working out my salvation. This is not about me trying to get into the gate, pearly gates. This is about me belonging to God, so I live out the destiny, identity of who I am. I'm a son of the Most High God, and so I live out my destiny in God, and I live for him because of who I am in him. That's what it means to be a follower of Jesus. And so what the Apostle Paul is reminding Timothy is you have purpose by grace manifested through Jesus. And I don't have time to break down this passage, but he destroyed death and brought immortality to us. And the Apostle Paul says, I'm a herald of that message that God brought to us.
0: 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Mark has been walking us through what the Apostle Paul had to say to a worn-out Timothy, and there is still so much more to come. And for even more content, be sure to follow us on social media. 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
1: You know, some of you are in the middle of a battle right now, and so many believers feel like this is an intense battle time. The battle's real, and some of you are exhausted from fighting. Susie, in her book, Strong in Battle, Why the Humble Prevail, you talk about two extremes that the enemy tries to push us into. Can you walk us through what those are and how we can find a better path?
2: I love that question, Mark, because it's an important one and I'm seeing it everywhere. I don't know about you, but I'm hearing from thousands of people who are in extreme battles right now, yeah, and they're wondering what in the world is happening. First of all, I believe the enemy knows his time is short, mm-hmm, and so he's pulling out the stops. But the two temptations, the two extreme temptations, one is numbed out on entertainment, numbed out on comfort, like getting those dopamine hits left and right because I don't want to feel what I'm feeling. And in doing that, when you're numbing out, you don't feel the things you need to feel to heal. You don't discern the things you need to discern so that you can stand.
1: Yeah.
2: But the other is to get in such fight flight where you are staring at the storm, you're listening to the enemy, and you are locked up in paralyzing fear. And as a kingdom person, neither of those are our invitation. Our invitation truly is to holy confidence and humble dependence. And I'm not being a legalist, you know, enjoy some ice cream once in a while, but I think we all know the difference between, you know, actual freedom in Christ and indulgence to the point that I don't have to feel what I'm walking through right now. I think we all know when we cross that line, and I'm just challenging you, if you find yourself indulging to the point that you're numbing yourself out, first repent, come to the Lord and just say, what am I trying so hard not to feel here, Lord? Show me, are you enough for me in the middle of this storm? And I will tell you, he will prove himself faithful and strong. And if you're in that fight flight, remember, he's not given us a spirit of fear, but of power, love, and sound mind. And I don't have time to unpack it today, but if you do a deep dive on that passage of Paul's words, that fear is phobos fear. You're a coward. You're in terror. Where he's given us a spirit of power. It's dunamis power, explosive power. Love is agape love. It's not the self-preserving kind of, I'll show up for you if it works for me. It's the lay your life kind, the down kind of love.
3: Beautiful. Yeah.
2: The kind that Jesus really showed us. And sound mind literally means wisdom and self-restraint. Well, we're living in a day where people don't have sound mind. They've lost their wits. People are in the flesh. They're not in the spirit. They're not walking in power. And that's what's supposed to mark our lives in the middle of the chaos. And that is the invitation from God.
3: We're talking with Susie Larson. And Susie, I know you make this book very practical. This is something we can take and apply to our life today. So thank you for putting this book together, Strong in Battle, Why the Humble Will Prevail. And we're excited to offer this as our Bold Step gift.
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4: 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I'm Wayne Shepherd. That's our time for today. Join us Wednesday, though, when we pick up right where we left off in 2 Timothy chapter 1 with the conclusion of staying strong when life wears you down. That's tomorrow on Bold Steps with Mark Job. I'm Wayne Shepherd. Thanks for listening. Bold Steps is a production of Moody Radio, a ministry of Moody Bible Institute.
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6: Even the most optimistic view of God, the Bible says, doesn't know quite how powerful and good he is. Hey, my name's Kim. 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And Ephesians 3, 20 through 21 tells us that God is able to do above and beyond what we are able to think or even imagine. And on the next Susie Larson Live, Susie's going to unpack that verse and others that invite us to invite God to do the impossible in our lives and through us for others. And then what's our part? 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It's willing to be stretched, sometimes, but also to take those next faith steps. And it's going to be a great message from Susie in just a couple of minutes right here on Faith Radio. You're invited to the next Susie Larson Live. 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
10: 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I'm feeling angry right now, but don't worry, I'm not going to attack you, but I do need your help. 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It brings a little humor into the tenseness and reminds you of what you're not going to do. It also is asking the other person to help you process your anger. 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
11: 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He is tender in His concern. 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

0: Welcome to Suzy Larson Live. I'm always so honored to get to spend this time with you. In fact, I look forward to bringing you conversations every single day that hopefully inspire you in your faith walk, that deepen your understanding of God's Word, and that heightens your awareness of His very real presence in your life. Well, if you listen to the show often enough, you know that most days I've got a guest on the show, but every once in a while I fly solo. My bosses are pushing me to do this a little bit more, and it's always a little out of my comfort zone, which is perfect because that's the topic of today's show. And I actually have a sense about where I want to go, but I really don't have my arms around it, but it's just so appropriate considering what I'm going to talk to you about today, above and beyond and uncomfortable. So as I dig into this, I really want so much to just pause and pray and admit my dependence on the Lord. Father, we just give you this time today. I thank you that you call us out of our comfort zones. You call us above and beyond all we could ever dare to ask or imagine, but it's always according to the access and the work that you do within us and through us. So Lord, we just humble ourselves right now. I humble myself and I say, I can't breathe a word. I can't say anything that means anything unless you breathe life in and through me. So would you do that now? I give you the sense of an idea of a direction of where I think I'm supposed to go with this conversation. But Lord, man makes his plans. You're the one who determines our steps. So would you determine my steps? Would you determine my words? As I open my mouth, would you fill it? And I pray that I would speak with precision. I pray with power. I would walk in authority so that my friend who's listening today would be quickened and awakened, inspired, equipped, and encouraged to live and be all you created them to be. In the name of Jesus, I pray. And all God's people said, amen. In fact, I'll take an amen. You can text me now, 877-933-2484. So I want to look first, this segment, at a couple of passages. The first one is Ephesians 3:20-21, which I find myself going back to again and again, that God is able, this is my paraphrase, to do exceedingly abundantly, above and beyond all we could ever dare to ask or imagine according to his work within us. And any scholar you read, any word study you do, that phrasing is exactly what it means. Above and beyond, excelling, I mean, bursting at the seams, all the big words you could find, God is able to do that in you and through you, and he wants to. Now, the clincher is according to his work within you. God is a gentleman. He will not force himself upon anybody. He stands at the door and knocks, right? And we are the ones who can give him our yes and our no. We can give him access or not. And if you think of your life and even your story like a home with a bunch of rooms, there might be some rooms you've invited God into and other rooms, not so much. Maybe places and spaces you don't want to talk about. You don't want to open that door and let the light shine in. Maybe there's shame around that. Maybe you're hiding. Maybe it's too scary for you to look at some things that are stuffed down into the basement of your soul. But you need to know that you're safe with God. You're in good hands with him. And any room that you give him access to, he'll redeem. He'll restore. He'll refresh. He'll put a fresh coat of paint on the walls. He'll shine his light. You know what? He'll sweep out the cobwebs and you'll suddenly see renovation, redemption. And boy, only God can do that the way that he does it. And so my first prayer as we dive into today's show is that you could maybe open your hands on your lap, unless you're driving, don't do that. But open your hands on your lap and say, Lord, I welcome your best for me. I welcome your influence in me, Lord God. Show me the lies I picked up when life let me down. Show me the rooms and the places and the spaces in my soul and in my story that I'm still keeping from you, that I've maybe shut you out of, Lord God. Show me and shine your light. I invite you in to every nook and cranny of my life. Shine your precious healing light. Redeem and restore me beyond my wildest dreams. God is able to do exceedingly, abundantly, above and beyond all you could ever dare to ask or imagine. I don't know about you, but I've got quite an imagination. There have been times in my past, I'm embarrassed to admit, I have not thought God could surprise me. I mean, that's hilarious. I'm like a little ant. He's the creator. I mean, he holds the earth as if it were a small pebble. That's how big God is. He merely spoke and the heavens came to be. That's the epitome of arrogance, to think that I have such a wild imagination. God can't surprise me. I mean, I only had the thought for a flicker of a moment before I felt the deep conviction of God. Whatever you can imagine, whatever you can dream up, it's such a small, one-dimensional picture of what God is able to do in your story, in your people, in your situation, in your heartbreaks, in your dreams. God is able to do exceedingly, abundantly, above and beyond all you could ever dare to ask or imagine, according to his work within you. So I would say every day, many times a day, we maybe ought to invite God, give him full access. And how do you know when you're not? It's when you bump into things and the walls go up. When some of your self-lies shows and you start making excuses. Those are like walls, you know? When the Lord is touching on something and you're like, no, I don't want to talk about that, but I'll go join another committee at church. You know, I don't want to touch on that, but I want to point out that other person's flaws over there. Maybe when the Spirit says, you know, you were a little impatient with that person just now. You are just a little bit rude at that moment. You know, when you're driving, you seem to, the worst part of you comes out. That's probably true for me. I find myself getting impatient, humiliating, really. But God doesn't humiliate his kids. He humbles us. So don't accept humiliation, but definitely humble yourself. But it's in those places and spaces when that gentle comfort of the Spirit brings conviction. How does the Holy Spirit sound? Well, he speaks with love and joy, peace and patience and kindness, gentleness, faithfulness, and self-control. If you hear a harsh, unbending, criticizing voice, it's not the Spirit of God. But the other thing about the Spirit of God is he speaks with accuracy, precision, and power. He cuts through the stuff. He cuts through the chaos. He cuts through excuses. He speaks with so much precision, you know what he's saying is true and right and good. So invite the Spirit of God to speak to you. And when it kind of cuts, when it kind of makes you wince a little bit, open the door, humble yourself, and invite God in. So the other passage I want to look at is in Hebrews 11. And it says, it was by faith that Abraham obeyed when God called him to leave home and go to another land that God would give him as his inheritance. Listen to this. He went without knowing where he was going. And even when he reached the land God promised him, he lived there by faith, for he was like a foreigner living in tents. And so did Isaac and Jacob, who inherited the same promise. Abraham was confidently looking forward to a city with eternal foundations, a city designed and built by God. My goodness, this passage is packed with so much meaning. I found myself returning to it time and time again over the course of a couple of weeks. First of all, Abraham left everything he knew to follow a God he could not see, to go to a land he did not know. It was as if God was saying to him, you're on a need-to-know basis, and when you need to know, I will let you know. Can you imagine pulling up the tent stakes, moving your family and everything you know, leaving everything in your comfort zone to go to a place you cannot imagine, but you're trusting the God you cannot see? Can you even imagine making such a move? But the thing is, once he got to his land of promise, he lived there as a foreigner. He lived in a tent. Now, this is huge. You know what? He got to his land of promise, yet he lived there almost as an outsider. Oftentimes, we think that if I could just get to my next place of promise, if I could get that job, get that house, get that pay raise, if, you know, if my prodigal would come home or my marriage would shape up or I could lose that 10 pounds, I would occupy the land. I would finally feel validated. And the truth of the matter is, every next place of promise that we have in the land of the living is only a partial answer to the bigger answer to our kingdom story. Because Abraham, even, he looked ahead to a city with eternal foundations, a city designed and built by God. And yet it was important that he occupy this land of promise because future generations were riding on that, you know? His sons needed to, and his grandsons needed to also occupy that land, and they also occupied it as someone who felt like a foreigner. This is so hugely important that there are going to be times when God calls you. I mean, always, I would say, as we're following him to new places and spaces. First, we can't look to those places of promise as validation. In fact, the opposite is often true, is that when you get promoted or you brought to a, you're brought to a promised land, what actually happens is insecurities surface. Imposter syndrome surfaces, where suddenly the enemy wastes no time and leverages your discomfort and rails in your ear. You don't belong here. You're an outsider. You're a have-not. You're not equipped to be here. And those things may feel true. Imagine Abraham occupying this place of promise as a foreigner, living in a tent, as did his son and grandson. That's kind of amazing. But if you can normalize the discomfort and the uncomfortableness of next places of promise and know that your ultimate desires will be fulfilled in the heavenly city when you see Jesus face to face. Let me think of it this way. So like, let's say you're single and you think, if I could finally get married, I would be validated. I wouldn't be so alone. But marriage is hard. Your spouse might leave dirty clothes everywhere they go. They will have things about them you don't see when you're dating. And you're going to have to work at marriage. It's amazing. It's a fortress, but it is hard work. Or maybe you're thinking, I just need a baby so I can feel like I have a family. And that is an incredible desire. And infertility is a painful road. But with babies comes sleepless nights and runny noses and temper tantrums. Still so worth it. But you're going to feel out of sorts and out of your element at times. If you get a job promotion or you move, with it comes new neighbors or new challenges. And I'm not trying to be a killjoy. I'm just saying, if you can normalize the uncomfortable, you'll be able to travel to those new places and spaces knowing God is my maker. God is my creator. And for him to do the above and beyond all I could ever dare to ask or imagine, I have got to be willing to be uncomfortable. I've got to be willing to leave what I know, to go the places that I don't know, to trust that God is enough in those places. And what will happen there is if you're willing to leverage that for the kingdom call, your roots will go down deeper into the soil of God's love because the dependence on God will deepen. You realize in that next place of promise how deeply you need God. And if you rightly interpret that feeling of discomfort, you'd say, you know what? God called me here, so I'm going to send my roots down deep into the soil of his love. I'm going to shore up my sense of identity in him. It is not up for grabs. It is not changeable with popular opinion. I am safe in God's care. I am okay to be uncomfortable. And when the imposter syndrome starts kind of battering, when the enemy starts trying to lie to you, it's just a new place. You know, I referenced the old movie Karate Kid, wax on, wax off, wax on, wax off. You maybe need to watch the movie to know what I'm talking about. But it's the exercise of raising your shield, raising your sword, combating the old lies so you can stand in the new place. As I often say, it's not just enough to get to your next place of promise. God wants you to win your battles there. He wants to establish you there so he can move you on from there. So when you combine these two passages together, that God is able and willing to do exceedingly abundantly, above and beyond all you could ever dare to ask or imagine according to his work within you. And then you pair it with that passage from Hebrews 11, that Abraham went to a land he did not know, followed a God he could not see, lived as an outsider because future generations were counting on it. Then you get a bigger vision. And then he looked at that place of promise as a temporary answer and a foretaste of things to come because he occupied the uncomfortable, knowing that he was not only changing the kingdom's story on earth, but he welcomed the holy city in the distance. He looked forward to a city designed and built by God. And so when you look at your answers to prayer and your next places of promise, they're a foretaste of things to come. They're glimpses of glory of the greater answers to your prayers and the greater resolution to your kingdom story when you see Jesus face to face. We're talking about above and beyond and uncomfortable. Don't go away. We'll be back in a minute.
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0: Welcome back to Suzy Larson Live, flying solo today. It's just you and me, baby. And want to talk to you about going above and beyond, God going above and beyond all we could ever dare to ask or imagine, and us going with him. And as we go with him to these places and spaces that are beyond what we could have imagined, we will be uncomfortable. We will have to possess and occupy our promised land by faith. And I started out the show just to recap, looking at a couple of passages. First one is Ephesians 3, 20-21. God is able to do exceedingly abundantly above and beyond all you could ever dare to ask or imagine according to his work within you. That's pretty amazing, isn't it? Above, beyond all you could ever dare to ask? I mean, what are some of the most audacious things you've ever asked of God? I remember years ago on my show, I think it was Lisa Bevere who asked me, how often do you pray scary prayers? Mark Batterson's also asked me a similar question. How often do you pray scary prayers? Prayers that scare you. Prayers that would require some significant kind of faith. God is able to do something so wild and miraculous in your life. But the clincher is, according, I kind of look at it like a big hose full of God's blessing, pouring out his provision, his direction, his protection, this hose from heaven pouring out on us. And then the kink in the hose is us. It's the according. Will we be receptive and open to God's influence in our lives? I mean, are we willing to posture ourselves in such a way to say, Lord, I know I have my blind spots. I know there's places and spaces in me that tend to shut down where I don't want your influence because I'm afraid of what you're going to say. I mean, how many of us have said, if I invite God into this place and space, if I put this on the altar, he may ask me to go to Africa, or he may ask me to eat bugs, you know, in a third world country. And we tend to look at God as if he's a killjoy of some kind. But there are some people who dream of going to Africa, you know? And there are others who don't even see that coming, but then God calls them there. And it's like, this is the dream I never knew I had. My producer, Angela Smith, she's like, I have the job I never knew I dreamed of and always wanted. You know, she was a podcaster. She had a dream of having a retreat house. And then she got involved at KTIS, our sister station. And in long story short, in due time, she ended up at Faith Radio. And she is an epic producer. I mean to tell you, epic producer. And she just purchased this beautiful retreat cottage. She's talked about it on our fundraiser on the air before, but it was like this full circle moment she did not see coming. And so I say all that to say, God knows you. He knows what you would love. He knows things you don't know. As I always say, you don't even know what you don't know. You don't even know what you'd fully love. You have some ideas. God has those ideas and all the ideas you don't even have on your radar yet. He knows you so well, and he wants to lead you in places and spaces where he gets the glory. You grow in faith, but we got to be willing to give him access. And so when you think about, like, if there was something that you put on the altar, your house, your job, whatever, and you feel a little nauseous, that's just a sign you got some work to do with God. Because if you believe that he withholds no good thing from those who walk uprightly before him, that he gives all good things to his kids. Yes, he allows us to go through hardships, but I know this after many years of walking with him. What he allows, he redeems. He leverages our storms. He even leverages enemy attacks to serve us very well if we will rightly interpret our battles and respond in faith. So we really are in good hands. So if you really want the above and beyond, there's got to be some time and space where we get to that place where we go, God, anytime, anywhere, I'll do anything you ask. Take me where you want to take me. Do what you want to do in and through me. I trust you. Who modeled that for us? Well, Abraham did, and we've been looking at him in Hebrews 11. I just am so inspired by this story where in Hebrews 11, it gives the account of Abraham uprooting his whole life, leaving what he knew to follow a God he could not see, to go to a land that God didn't even tell him yet. It's like, you're on a need-to-know basis. When you need to know, I'll let you know. And then when he gets to the place of promise, he occupies it like a foreigner. You know, he feels like an outsider. He lives in tents. Why was it important that he get to that place of promise? Well, not only for his story, But for Isaac's story, for Jacob's story, for future generations, it was part of the kingdom story. Well, I want to say in the same way, it matters where you live. It matters where you work. It matters who you walk with. And there are seasons of life where sometimes we feel the winds of change blowing. And, you know, especially if you're kind of desiring relief, you know, you're kind of bored with your circumstances or kind of done with the sameness and you want relief and you're excited about something new, there is something super exciting about the change, the winds of change blowing. But with it does come some discomfort. So if we have this illusion in our head that it's going to be validating, it's going to only be, you know, roses and rainbows, we will be sorely disappointed. But if we can normalize the discomfort of going outside our comfort zone and going to our next place of promise, it will be exhilarating. It will be an adventure because we'll realize, you know what, this thing doesn't validate me. God validates me. With this blessing will come its challenges and I will be stretched and it will require deeper dependence, but I'm okay with it because the truest answers of my heart's desires are found in Jesus and the deepest, deepest desires of my heart to see certain things fulfilled in my life will be answered in the new kingdom, in the new Jerusalem, when Jesus returns and he makes all the wrongs right. And Abraham knew that. It says here in Hebrews 11 that, you know, so he occupied the place that God gave him and promised him. He occupied it as a foreigner living in tents. But listen to this. Did he whine? Did he complain? No, he had confidence. He was confidently looking forward to a city with eternal foundations, a city designed and built by God. You know, when I think about the armor of God, you know, the helmet of salvation, you know, it's like our having the mind of Christ, thinking like Christ, but also thinking eternity, filtering everything in our earthly life through the lens of eternity. Abraham did that. That couldn't have been comfortable to leave what was comfortable and to occupy the new land as an outsider, even though God's like, no, you're an insider. This is your land. You're just going to feel like an outsider. It didn't shake Abraham's confidence because he was saying, this is a foretaste of things to come. And it was Dr. Richard Swenson who said this on my show about 15 years ago. Every step here is a step there. So what you occupy of God's promises in this life is a step in eternity because however you live by faith, God's going to reward that faith. You know, the land that you steward, the places of promise that you're willing to believe God for, well, you know what? That echoes into eternity. It changes the kingdom story. I don't know who said it first, but I reference it all the time. But someone once said, 1,000 people are waiting on the other side of your obedience. So let's say that you are feeling the winds of change blowing and the Lord's like, I'm calling you out of this place. I'm calling you into a new job, calling you into a new house, a new neighborhood. And you're like, oh, but I love, love, love this. And that's okay. He knows that. But if you keep inviting him in to the discomfort and then you follow his lead, there are people in that next season you're appointed and anointed to touch. And as you follow God's lead and you do what he says, their lives are impacted. Eternity is impacted. Their fruit is impacted. Your fruit is impacted. Their reward is impacted as yours as well. I mean, the reverberation of our obedience cannot be overstated. If we could even get a glimpse of it in the eternal realm, I think we would be so quick to normalize discomfort and, you know, the uncomfortable. In my book, Your Beautiful Purpose, I referenced a pastor friend who let me borrow this analogy. It was like a diagram he just drew on a whiteboard, and I sort of grabbed it and expanded on it a little bit. But he drew a first circle on picture on a whiteboard, just a circle, and he says, this is the known zone. It's your comfort zone. And in the known zone, you know, it's not meant to be a place that you make an idol out of. It's not a place that just stays static. It's either shrinking and putting a chokehold on your life, or it's growing and expanding your horizons. The known zone is just the places that are kind of a blessing to you. My home is a known zone. The paths that I like to walk on, or the paths I like to bike on, is my known zone. Sitting in this double-wide chair with my husband in the morning as we pray, that's my known zone. So what about you? There might be familiar places and spaces that God has given you, and that's a gift. But that's not, you're not to be the king or the queen of your known zone. That's sort of your landing place. But if you draw a second circle, so a circle outside the first circle, he called that the learning zone. And when you travel outside the known zone into the learning zone, suddenly guess what? You're a small fish in a big sea. You're not a very big deal. You're like Abraham. You're a foreigner living in a tent. And the tendency then is to go, I want to go back to what I know. I'm the king or the queen of my known zone. I rule the roost there. I don't like feeling out of sorts, out of order. But the thing is, for you to fulfill the purpose of God on your life, and do remember, your purpose is never just about you. It's about the many people you're appointed to touch. You've got to be willing to go to the learning zone. Maybe a good example would be, let's say you're a big deal in the corporate world and God calls you to go to Belize and Central America to on a mission trip. You get there and you feel out of your skin, out of your element, and you're like, this was a mistake. I'm not comfortable here. I don't like that there's no modern conveniences. I want to go back to my corporate world with my iPad and my Apple Watch and all the things I've got. But then you get over yourself and you go, wait a minute here. God called me here. I'm going to put my roots down into the soil of God's love. I'm going to trust him here. I'm going to be okay with not knowing everything, with looking out of sorts and being out of sorts, because is God big enough? Yes, he is. And so you get to know the people in the village. You get to know some of their favorite places where they gather and they meet. And while you're doing that, you know what's happening to your circle, your known zone? It's invading the learning zone. Your known zone is growing into the learning zone. Well, if you could draw a third circle, so you got your first circle, it's the known zone. The second circle is the learning zone. The third circle is the faith zone. And I like to say that's the place where you go, I'm going to fall flat on my face if God does not come through for me. I'm so out on a limb that if God doesn't come through, I'm in big trouble. I might just throw up in my mouth. I often say that. I like to say faith brings on a little nausea from time to time. I really think it does. When you're so out on a limb, and even if you make a mistake, do you know God loves your faith so much and he redeems your life and your choices? He's so good. If you're trying to please him and trust him, he's got you. You know, it doesn't mean he doesn't let us fall. You know, we might be struck down, but we're not destroyed. But there's no way for you to fulfill the call of God on your life to see the above and the beyond, the Ephesians 3:20 promise come to bear in your life without being uncomfortable. There's no way to see Ephesians 3, 2021 come to bear while you're making yourself the queen or the king of your known zone, where you're propping yourself up, where you're the big deal in your little world. The only way you can see the miracle of multiplication, the above and the beyond, the stretching of the borders of your own imagination, are if you're willing to follow God on his terms, to follow a God you cannot see to a land you do not know. For some of you, that might mean you go back to school. Well, if you're looking for a school, check out University of Northwestern St. Paul. Just a little plug, our university is amazing. Maybe you're supposed to go back to school. Maybe you're supposed to go to a writer's conference and learn how to write a book. Maybe you're supposed to start a battered woman's shelter. Maybe you're supposed to start a Bible study. Maybe you're supposed to check yourself into treatment and finally get free of that addiction because God has things for you to do. Maybe you need to stop playing video games and you need to open up some books and read and then follow the Lord's lead. Every single one of us has a learning zone right now that we're invited into, that God is calling us into. So my prayer right now is that God would help you discern what is your learning zone, what's your faith zone, and that he would give you the courage to follow him there. We'll be back in a minute.
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Welcome back to Susie Larson Live. Hope you're having a good day today. I'm flying solo today on purpose. My bosses try to push me a little bit in a loving, gentle way. To handle a show alone sometimes without a guest, just to share from my heart. And what's on my heart today, I kind of titled the show Above and Beyond and Uncomfortable. And I've been looking at a couple of passages. First is Ephesians 3, 20-21. God is able to do exceedingly abundantly above and beyond all you could ever dare to ask or imagine. And if you just tuned in, once the live show's over, go back and catch the podcast, because I spent some time really unpacking that God wants to, He will do, He's able to, but it's according to. It's how much access will you and I give God? And the way that you know that you're limiting access is if there's places and spaces in your life that you won't trust God with. And really, again, no shame or condemnation, but it just says something about what we believe about God. I remember a time in this past year when a woman, she and her husband run a major global ministry organization, a relief organization. You would know the name of it if I told you. And she apparently had read some of my books and been very comforted by them. So she had her assistant reach out to me and said, she's passing through town, would love to know if she could meet you for a meal. And I was honored by that. So we met and talked, and they do this, you know, global relief and disaster relief all over the world. And at some point she said, what does your husband do other than travel with you to women's events? And I said, oh yeah, well, he's a commercial construction manager. And you know, you've heard me talk about this. I'm super proud of him because I'm in awe, really, that he does this man's job during the week, a high level, highly stressful job where he builds large buildings, usually hospitals, sports stadiums, things like that. It's just a lot of high stress. And then he goes and serves at these women's events where he's working the book table, which is such physical work, hauling, you know, 10 and 20 cases of books, packing, unpacking, whatever, managing, praying for people. It's just the labor that he goes through at these events when he's already worked all week is unbelievable, but we're sticking together. We're going to stick together. I work full-time too. It's all that to say. I was just sharing how amazing he is at his job. And I saw her eyebrow go up like she was pretty interested, because they do disaster relief or they have to rebuild buildings sometimes, you know, other than bringing food in and other things. And I don't know, it made me squirm a little bit. I got out in the car and the thought passed through my mind, she wants to hire him. And I said out loud, involuntarily, literally, no. I said it so loud all by myself in the car. I'm like, where did that come from? And I realized I have no openness to Kev working for that organization. It's a great organization. They're doing miraculous things around the world. I didn't want that. Why? Well, let me tell you. We've been honest, Kev's been on the show before, but in our early years, my dear hubby was a workaholic. And so I spent a lot of time alone, you know, and there were times, you know, when our kids were young, you know, we were also volunteer youth pastors. So we had a lot of kids at our house every week. So they really didn't notice it because he's a good dad and a good man. But marriage-wise, you know, there wasn't input happening that way. And my tank was going down. This is years ago. We've talked about this and God has redeemed so much, but we worked hard to rebuild our life. And it's one of the reasons, you know, if I'm going to be a speaker, we're going out together. If he doesn't go, I don't go, because we've worked hard to get our marriage where it is today. So we're staying together, right? And so we work full time and we do these events. They kind of cluster in the fall and in the spring. All that to say, we've worked hard to get here and we love each other very much. So when she said that, and she wasn't, you know, she never did call and offer him a job, but just the eyebrow that went up and the interest that she had and my strong reaction in my car all by myself surprised me. That's how you know you've got some limits that you put on God. And I realized in that moment, you know, preferences are one thing. Control is another. I have a preference. I would rather Kev not, at this point of our life, travel over the world. I just don't want that after how hard we've worked. But can I put my preferences on the altar just in case God might ask him to do so? I had to wrestle that to the ground. And I'm just saying, you know, it was a test of my character. It was a test of my faith. You're going to be put in positions like that. But God, again, is not a killjoy. He's not out to make you miserable, but he does want access to your full story. And I was looking at Abraham, as referenced in Hebrews 11, you know, that he went to the place God

0: Most times, though, it's fear. I'm afraid there won't be enough. I'm afraid God won't be good. I'm afraid I won't be able to handle it if I moved out of my comfort zone. Again, before the break, I talked about that diagram. If you can picture, the first circle is the known zone. It's where you know. And the thing is, if you serve that and make it your idol, like I have to be comfortable at all costs, that thing shrinks till it puts a chokehold on your life. The next circle, the outside circle, is the learning zone, where you're willing to go out of what you know to places that God leads you, where you're a small fish in a big sea, and you humble yourself, and you're willing to learn new things. And as you do that, guess what? Suddenly, when you learn new things, you then know new things. What happens to your known zone? It grows into that learning zone. And then the third circle is the faith zone, where you're just willing to be out on a limb. And if we can't please God without faith, well, then it's also true that you can't please God without being uncomfortable. We have made an idol out of our comfort. And my favorite devotional, Streams in the Desert, A.B. Simpson references Romans 4, 2021. Speaking of Abraham, he did not waver regarding the promise, being fully persuaded that God had the power to do what he promised. He faced the fact that his body was as good as dead, but he did not let it make him waver in unbelief regarding the promises of God. And A.B. Simpson goes on to write, Scripture tells us that Abraham, without weakening in his faith, faced the fact that his body was as good as dead. He was not discouraged because he was not looking at himself, but at Almighty God. He did not waver regarding the promise, but he stood straight, not bending beneath the staggering load of God's blessings. Instead of growing weak, his faith grew stronger, exhibiting more power even as more difficulties became apparent. Abraham glorified God for his complete sufficiency and was fully persuaded that God had the power to do what he promised. The literal translation of this passage from the Greek expresses the thought this way. Listen to this. God is not merely able, but abundantly able, bountifully, generously able, with an infinite surplus of resources and eternally able to do what he promised. He's the God of limitless resources. The only limit comes from us. Our requests, our thoughts, our prayers are too small, and our expectations are too low. God is trying to raise our vision to a higher level, call us to have greater expectations, and thereby bring us to greater appropriation. Shall we continue living in a way that mocks his will and denies his word? There's no limit to what we may ask and even expect of our glorious El Shaddai, our Almighty God, and there's no way for us to measure his blessing, for he is able to do immeasurably more than all we ever ask or imagine according to his power that is at work within us. Somebody got to text me, amen. That's from Streams in the Desert by one of my favorite dead guys, A.B. Simpson, talking about God wanting to do the above and the beyond, all we could ever dare to ask or imagine, according to his work within us. And it comes with a measure of discomfort. But is God big enough to meet you there? I submit that he is. We'll be back in a minute.
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8: 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His rage for Mordecai refusing to bow to him fueled his racism and sabotaged his future. 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

0: Thanks so much for tuning into Cizzy Larson Live. Wow, I pray this has been an encouraging show for you. I got to tell you, my own soul's being encouraged as I'm talking about this. Flying solo today, I want to tackle the topic of Ephesians 3, 2021, but also the story in Hebrews 11 that talks about Abraham. So again, if you just tuned in, once the live show's over, go back and catch this show from the beginning. I really set up that whole idea of Ephesians 3, 2021, that God is able to do exceedingly, abundantly, above and beyond all you could ever dare to ask or imagine, according to his work within you. But then you jump over to Hebrews 11, where Abraham's living proof of that. He's going above and beyond. I mean, really, what he did, most people aren't willing to do. He left a land and a people that he knew to follow a God he could not see that impacted future generations. And if we can embrace that story, but one of the things it says there in Hebrews 11 that just arrested me is that he lived in that place of promise like a foreigner, like an outsider. This is, to me, so key when it comes to our next places of promise. They're not going to be perfect. And we're wrong to assume that the next place of promise is going to tie up our whole story in a tidy bow. You know, let's say you've got some rotten neighbors and you just cannot wait to get out of that neighborhood. And God really indeed calls you to a new neighborhood and you're thinking they're all going to be great. They're all going to be perfect. Well, they're not. It's not going to happen. You know, or you're single and you want to be married. Their marriage is amazing, but it's also hard and it can be messy and even hurtful at times. Any of the places of promise that God has for us come with their imperfections because we're still living behind enemy lines. We're still living in a fallen world and we still have our own contradictions within us. You know, we're grateful one day and grumpy the next. So it's all of it is just a foretaste of things to come. So when Abraham occupied the place of promise as a foreigner, as an outsider, living in tents, as did his son and grandson, it's a picture for us to know that, you know what? We will see the culmination of our story in glory. And that's what Abraham did too. In Hebrews 11, it said he looked forward to that holy city built by God, the foundation built by God, constructed by God himself. He knew that was the firm foundation. That was going to be the culmination of his story. But in the meantime, he also knew that every step he took impacted the bigger kingdom story. And there cannot be the fulfillment of the call of God on your life and my life without faith. And there can't be discomfort if you're not without faith. If you're going to engage your faith, you're going to be uncomfortable at times. And I address this on the show today because we have made an idol out of our comfort. But if we can say and even normalize, okay, there's going to be some parts of this that stretch me. There's going to be parts of this that aren't quite perfect, but I'm okay. You know, I'm still standing. I've made it this far, but I want to be mobile. If the Lord is calling me out, he's going to hold me up. If he's calling me to a next neighborhood or a next job or calling me to go back to school or to start something new, he'll hold me up. He'll establish me and he'll even refine me as I go. Haven't you seen that when God calls you to something? You just learn your way. You listen to what he says. You do what he says and you trust him to guard and guide you. I referenced Streams in the Desert last segment, but I got to read another one from Streams. This is based on Genesis 13, 14, 15. It says, look around from where you are, north and south, to the east and west. All the land that you see, I will give you. And it says this, no desire will ever be placed in you by the Holy Spirit unless he intends to fulfill it. So let your faith rise up and soar away to claim all the land you can discover. Everything you can comprehend through faith's vision belongs to you. So look as far as you can, for it's all yours. All you long to be as a Christian, all you long to do for God are within the possibilities of faith. Draw closer to him, and with your Bible before you and your soul completely open to the power of the Spirit, allow your entire being to receive the baptism of his presence. As he opens your understanding, enabling you to see his fullness, believe he has it all for you. Accept for yourself all the promises of his word, all the desires he awakens within you, and all the possibilities of what you could become as a follower of Jesus. All the land you see is given to you. The provision of his grace, which helps us along the way to the fulfillment of his promise, is actually tied to the inner vision God has given us. He who puts the natural instinct in the heart of a bird to fly across the continent in search of a warmer climate is too good to deceive it. I love that. Just as we are confident he placed the instinct within the bird, we can be assured he's also provided balmy breezes and spring-like sun to meet us when it arrives. And he who breathes heavenly hope into our hearts will not deceive or fail us when we press forward to its realization. And then they end with this verse, Luke 22:13. They left and found things just as Jesus told them. Here's the thing, friend. Even though when you step out of your known zone, your comfort zone, to follow God, and there will be moments of discomfort, moments of what seems like uncertainty, you trust God because there's no future moment that God's not in. There's no future moment that God hasn't planted some heavenly provision for you, that where he hasn't put grace in that space to meet you and mercies to greet you. He is so intent on getting you safely home, more so than you are on getting safely home. I often like to pray, this is my paraphrase, I haven't looked at the passage or memorized it, but it goes something like this from the book of Jude. Now to the one who's able to keep you from falling, to present you before his glorious presence without fault and with great joy, to the only God, our Savior, be glory and majesty and power and authority, both now and forevermore. He's the one who's able to keep you from falling, to present you before his glorious presence without fault and with great joy, to the only God, our Savior, be majesty, authority, power, both now and forevermore. One day, friend, and I believe soon, our faith will become sight. And when our faith becomes sight, there'll be no more room or time for faith. Our faith won't be needed anymore because we will see him as he is, and we'll become like him, for we shall see him as he is. So can we be okay with being a little uncomfortable on earth? I mean, I think about some of the saints who've gone before us who were willing to be uncomfortable, to occupy the promise. And the reason this is important, because their ability to trust God more than idolize their comfort impacts our story today. Like Abraham and Sarah in their old age. I mean, I want you to imagine wrinkled Sarah. Like when she smiles, her eyes get all wrinkly and her hands, you can see the veins in her hands. And Abraham can't remember where he left his sandals, you know, takes him forever to go to the bathroom. They're that old. And they have a baby because they never stop believing God, you know? That's amazing to me. They're proof that God's promises are still true. And they're in the Hall of Fame. Hannah. She reminds us, because she was willing to run to the temple in her heartbreak. She reminds us that just because you're in the not yet season, it doesn't mean you're a have not. And she also reminds us that God's delays are not denials. They're usually divine setups for a big story breakthrough. Because Hannah, though she had to wait to see her promise fulfilled, gave birth to the greatest prophet of all time. God's delays are not denials. They're divine setups for the greater kingdom story. He does some of his best work after a big delay. You can trust him. Moses was willing to be uncomfortable. Instead of being identified with the wealthy Egyptians, he identified with the slaves, the Hebrews, because he had his eye on the prize, on the greater kingdom. And he became the answer to their prayers and led a whole nation out of slavery. And he went from being a stuttering, fearful, self-aware man to being someone who no longer feared the king's anger and led them out like an army. What a miracle. Mary, mother of Jesus, a teenager, was willing to endure suspicion, gossip, glances to carry our Savior. She was willing to be misunderstood and to be uncomfortable to give birth to Messiah. If we could get a glimpse of the big things God wants to do in and through us, we would be willing to be uncomfortable. So that's my prayer, that on one hand, we'd get a vision for the above, the beyond, the exceedingly great promises that God has written over our lives. And then we'd open our hands and say, have your way. I'm following you lead, God. I'm willing to step out of my comfort zone into the learning zone and into the faith zone because you're worth it. The kingdom story is worth it. You lead, Lord. I'm following. I pray you found some encouragement here today. God bless you.
1: Fear can feel overwhelming, like it's closing in. But Psalm 34:4 reminds us, I sought the Lord, and He answered me. He delivered me from all my fears. God hears you and meets you in the middle. Slowly, gently, fear begins to loosen its grip. You don't have to stay stuck. There is hope, a way forward into a life that is whole. 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
2: 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I echo the words from the prophet Isaiah, who wrote, I will praise you, O Lord. 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Thank you. I lift up my prayer of praise for all you've done. 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
4: The Ten Commandments were never a ladder for unsaved people to climb up into heaven. They were always the pattern of life for God's redeemed people. That's why the Ten Commandments begin with God reminding His people, I am the Lord your God who brought you out of the land of Egypt, out of the house of slavery. You see, God doesn't say, I'm giving you these commandments so that by keeping them you may become my people. He says, I'm giving you these commandments because you are my people. The commandments are not telling you what you must do in order to be saved. They're mapping out the life to which God calls you when He saves you, by grace, through faith, in the Lord Jesus Christ.
3: Is there someone in your life who needs to know the God of the Bible and might be open to take a journey through the Bible with you? Invite them to openthebible.org.
0: Are you still pondering negative words that were spoken to you some time ago? It's time to be done with them today. This is Susie Larson with another Grow and Go moment, helping you to discover and enjoy what God wants to do in and through you. In the book of Song of Songs, chapter 2, verse 14, we read this. My dove is hiding behind the rocks, behind an outcrop on the cliff. Let me see your face. Let me hear your voice, for your voice is pleasant. And your face is lovely. You don't have a voice for radio. After I dared to share a private dream with her, a woman from my church stopped me in my tracks with those words. She had a scowl on her face and zero compassion in her eyes. Before I had the chance to inhale, her words landed like a punch to the gut. Later that day, I heard God's whisper, "Don't you dare hide. Let me see your face. Your voice is sweet, and you are lovely." I faintly remembered reading that in scripture, and my heart fluttered when I found it. I've worked in radio now for over 16 years. And one thing listeners often say to me is, I love your voice. It's so soothing. It puts my heart at ease. If I'd listened to her and turned away from the dream God had put in my heart, I would have missed out on an opportunity to encourage hundreds of thousands of people over the years. Hear your shepherd as he calls you. Let me see your face. Your voice is sweet. And you are lovely. Today is the perfect day to dismantle any destructive words that others have spoken to you. Lord, I pray you show my friend what those words are and then help them to put them under their feet. Show this dear one what's true because of you, Lord. In Jesus' name, amen. This is Susie Larson with another Grow and Go moment. For more resources, go to growandgotoday.com.
1: 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When you feel broken, He cares. Lost all hope? He is tender in His concern. 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
9: Oh, don't you know, it's the Bill Arnold Show. It's Bill.

0: And a warm welcome to the Bill Arnold Show. So glad to be with you today. When you read scripture, do you see the humanity side of the people in it? Do you see people in scripture and you go, it's just like me? That feels a lot like something I would do. Or do you not? I'm curious because today we're going to explore that very topic. Pastor Walt Hill is going to join us and he's going to talk about folks like us exploring the humanity of people in scripture. Pastor Walt Hill has been a pastor for over 26 years. He's pastored four congregations in three Rocky Mountain states. And he planted a church and now serves as lead pastor at Wellsprings Vineyard Church in Casper, Wyoming. So glad to have you back there, Walt.
1: Oh, it's good to be with you, Bill. Hope you're doing well.
0: I am. I appreciate it. And I have been looking forward to this topic because I think for a lot of us, when we read scripture, we see people that we go, I think that's something I would have done.
1: Well, I hope so. We've been in a message series here at Vineyard on, we called it Folks Like Us. And just exploring that topic, because I think that sometimes it's easy to detach from the people in the scriptures. I think some church history plays into that, you know, where we, certain people, we made them into saints and we made them into, you know, heroes and these kind of things. And then our children's Bibles draw them out as cartoons and make them look a little bit fictional. And I think by the time you insert how drastically everything has changed, I mean, obviously Noah didn't have an iPad and, you know, Matthew didn't know anything about using QuickBooks to take the taxes and that kind of thing. People can feel a little detached from it, I find. And so we've just been doing a renewed focus, as it were, to explore and realize that normal, ordinary people are the story of God. And therefore, normal, ordinary people today should realize that they're also part of the story of God.
0: Yeah.
1: And it's been a good time. We've been exploring it for a few weeks now and having fun.
0: I was reading over the weekend this woman engaging in what she called some biblical diet. And she said, well, one of the things I'm doing is I'm following a biblical diet. And there'll be no processed foods in my diet. And I'm thinking, I didn't know there were any processed foods 2,000 years ago.
1: Right. Yeah. The times of, obviously, the times change. And I just think that, I had a conversation just the other day with a young guy that said, well, I'm sure that Bible stuff was all really great back when life was easy, but now life is hard.
0: Right.
1: And I had to chuckle to myself. I mean, I didn't really have any judgment for him. You know, he was probably all of 20 or 21 years old. And I'm thinking you need to do a little bit of history lessons to find out life was not easy for the people walking through the pages of the scripture. They were eyewitnesses to the most transformative events for all of humankind. And they are part of God's story for that time. But I think it's a real mistake to think that, you know, what happened there is irrelevant to us because now things are so much worse. Some themes are timeless. God's love is like that. Redemption is like that. And the fact that a perfect God is constantly partnering with imperfect people, trying to bring about his plan on the earth, I find it very encouraging. When I was a young traveling evangelist, I actually had a message I used to do about all the disciples, and I called it the Dirty Dozen. And it was about recognizing that between looking at, you know, Peter's flip-flops and James and John and their tempers, and, you know, Philip's always counting money and Andrew's always finding problems and Thomas is doubting, we can find ourselves in there somewhere. And these guys were handpicked by Jesus to be the foundation of the church. And I think at least in part, it was so we could all be encouraged over the centuries as the church would march on through history, that it was imperfect people that he began with. And it's imperfect people that he'll be working with all the way till the moment the trumpet sounds. And so if we allow ourselves into the trap of, I don't think I'm good enough for God to do something with my life, that's just really a deception and a lie. because all through this story is imperfect people.
0: I love it, Walt. Let's dig into the material that you've prepared, because this sounds like I can't wait any longer.
1: Well, I thought today we'd talk about good old Doubting Thomas.
0: Okay.
1: You know, Thomas is one of these guys that, like many people in the Bible, is basically remembered for one thing. And that's that, you know, Jesus is risen. The women see him at the tomb. The disciples go. When they come back, it says Jesus comes. John chapter 20, verse 24. It says Thomas, called the twin, one of the 12, was not with them when Jesus came. So Jesus makes his first, you know, real appearance to the disciples that he's alive. And poor Thomas, after, you know, 3 years of walking with Christ and being part of the group, is basically remembered for the very next event in his life. And that's that verse 25 of John 20 tells us the other disciples said to him, "We've seen the Lord." And, you know, it's their declaration. Hey, he's really alive. We saw him. And Thomas says, unless I see in his hands the print of the nails and put my finger into the print of the nails and put my hand into his side, I will not believe. And so from this one event, you know, he's got a title now for time and all eternity, that he's Doubting Thomas. And it's interesting to me, because most people that know Thomas doubted don't really track the rest of his story. And obviously for time, it's not like I'll do an exhaustive history lesson, but a couple of things that I think are worth remembering. First of all, obviously, Thomas, Matthew chapter 10, he's one of the chosen 12. So when Jesus comes down from praying all night, Thomas is one of the guys that he picks to be an apostle. So he's not less than anybody. He's right there in with the group. As we read through the Gospels, a lot of times we can skip past things that feel like little events, or we can focus on what Jesus said and not really notice who prompted Jesus to say it. But Thomas has a couple of really interesting interactions that are recorded for us in the scripture. One of the most interesting ones to me is the famous scripture, John chapter 14, where Jesus is saying, you know, "I go to prepare a place, and the way I know and where I go, you know." It's actually Thomas is the one that says, "Lord, we don't know where you're going, so there's no way for us to know the way," which prompted the, you know, probably one of the most powerful statements in scripture is when Jesus says, "Well, I am the way and the truth and the life." And a lot of people would think of that as maybe a small detail. I think it's really important, because I think it reveals something about Thomas. Thomas was a student, and he was serious, and he was not willing, with pride or arrogance or trying to preserve his image, to sit there and nod and smile and pretend that he understood what Jesus was saying. He wasn't willing to do that. So he speaks up and he says, "Lord, look, I don't get it." And I don't know, even in that right there, and maybe some of the listeners can relate, I connect with Thomas in that, because I find a lot of times I'm looking at what God is doing and going, "Hey, hold on. Can we slow the train down for just a second? Because I don't understand. I don't understand what you're saying, or I don't understand, Lord, what it is you're wanting me to do, or how you're wanting me to navigate this situation." And I think Thomas teaches us that the best way to live your life is you take your questions straight to Jesus. This is where prayer time and having consecration, devotions, and daily time with Jesus, I think, is critical. Mm-hmm. Most people are in trouble because they ask everyone else their questions except the Lord. And we've got to be a people that recognize, hey, I got a problem here. The best possible place for me to take this question is straight to Jesus and say, you know, "Lord, hold on. I heard what you said, but I don't understand what you said. Could you please clarify that for me?" So I think it shows him to be a good student. Another interesting little interaction that they had was in John chapter 11, where Jesus is talking about the fact that Lazarus is dead and he's going to wake him up. and they're passing through a realm in a land where people are angry, and there's some question about the safety of the group and whether that group will even actually try to kill Jesus on his way to Bethany. And Thomas is the one who's recorded as saying in John 11:16, okay, great, let's go and die with him, right? Mm-hmm. And I've heard a lot of people really kind of come down on him, like, you know, well, how negative, you know, what a doubting guy, there he is. That's not what I hear in that, right? What I hear in that is the opposite of Peter, who, when it was going to cost him something, denied he even knew the Lord, right? Mm-hmm. What I hear in Thomas, he's saying, hey, if this is the journey, Master, that you're choosing to take, I think it's a bad idea. I think we're going to get killed, and yet I'm not going to be anywhere except by your side. And so to me, it's a declaration of loyalty. It's Thomas saying, with Jesus and getting killed is still better than walking away from Jesus. And I think that that's been the heartbeat of probably every martyr in church history, has been the calculation, I would rather be with Christ, even if it costs me my life, than to walk away from Christ. And it's just another example of a moment in his life that really speaks to me about just my commitment to Jesus and understanding how precious he is, and looking at a world that is, I believe, growing increasingly hostile to actual biblical truth and true discipleship of Christ, and recognizing, okay, even if this is going to cost me, I would rather stay close to Jesus than to walk away from him and save myself. And I think so these things to me, not to rabbit trail on you, sorry, but these things to me really are relevant by the time we get to the famous John chapter 20 scripture, where Thomas says, well, hey, if I don't see him for myself, if I don't put my hands in the wound in his side, I'm not going to believe you, or I'm not going to believe that he's alive. So I want to offer a theory here that is, you know, some people may agree, some people may disagree, but I think it's worth exploring. We've called him Doubting Thomas, and the assumption has always been he doubted whether or not Christ would rise again. But when we look at these other examples about his life, we find that he's a guy who trusted Jesus so closely that he's willing to ask him tough questions in front of everyone, and a guy who was so loyal to Jesus that he was willing to follow him on a journey even if they killed him for it. So this to me, Bill, doesn't seem like a guy who doubts Jesus very easily. I think it's worth exploring that what the scripture says verbatim, word for word, John 20:25, it says, the other disciples therefore said to him, we have seen the Lord. And he said to them, well, unless I see him. And so it began to really come up in my heart as I prayed over this thing. What if Thomas isn't doubting Jesus at all? Thomas's problem is he doesn't trust the disciples. What he's doubting is them, not Christ. Thomas, I think, is having the struggle of, hey, I've been watching you guys, and no offense, Peter, but you haven't been a rock. You've actually wandered through the bushes here, denying him, running away, swearing you never even met him. I've watched everyone else scramble. I saw Peter swinging a sword in the garden. I've seen you guys be all over the place with all of this. Master said he was rising on the third day, and the ladies had to come and tell us because we weren't even keeping watch for him. You see what I'm saying?
0: Oh, yeah.
1: I think Thomas's real problem was not that Christ couldn't return from the dead. His problem was the other disciples and not finding their witness trustworthy. And as much of a new thought as that is, maybe even a disturbing thought for somebody who's listening, I think it's borne out in the fact that when Jesus does come back, right, that precious thing Verse 26, after 8 days, they're together again. Thomas is with them. Jesus came, the doors being shut, says, peace to you. And he said to Thomas, reach your finger here and look at my hands. Reach your hand here and put it into my side. Do not be unbelieving, but believing. And Thomas answered and said to him, my Lord and my God, before he ever touched him. Before any of that. So he is quick to acknowledge, this is my guy. This is the Lord. And there's no rebuke from Jesus. If you really look at that statement, Jesus does not come back and say, hey, why are you so hard-hearted? Why didn't you? He doesn't rebuke him for it. He just shows him what he needs to see, which is one of the most precious things in the Bible. And when you consider other times that Jesus was not hesitant to rebuke the guys, I think if Thomas's unbelief, his big doubts, had really been sin, I think Jesus would have rebuked him for it, and he doesn't. He just shows up and shows him what he needed to see, which I believe just further validates the idea that what Thomas was doubting was the other disciples and not necessarily Jesus.
0: Okay, Walt, that's really a very interesting thought, and I want to take a break and come back. I've got a couple of questions I want to run by you relative to that.
1: Sure.
0: But I appreciate this perspective. This is fascinating. Pastor Walt Hill is my guest. If you have a question or comment, the text line is open, 877-933-2484. We'll be right back.
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0: My guest today is Pastor Walter Hill. We're talking about folks like us, exploring the humanity of people in Scripture. And Walt, I was thinking over the break, now this does turn things on its head just a little bit, because I always thought here Thomas has been with these 10 guys for 3 years straight, and they've gone through a lot, and either they're pulling an elaborate hoax on Thomas, or they're really good actors, or they're telling the truth.
1: Yeah. Well, and I think, again, this is one of those things, right, where you're exploring it. It's a little bit subjective, and to people that are, you know, super serious dot and tittle type students of the Scripture, you know, they get maybe even uncomfortable with thinking it through and asking the questions. But I just think it's interesting to ponder that in Thomas's life, as near as we can tell in the Gospels, Jesus has never been in question. Jesus has never been the variable for Thomas. Mm-hmm. He has given everything to following Christ, and even to the point of being willing to die with him. And during that same amount of time, if we really look at how the disciples navigate from the moment of Jesus's arrest all the way through, it seems like it's a little easier for me to believe. What Thomas began to wonder is, hey, what's going on with all of you? Like, we were supposed to be in this together. And all you can really tell me here is that, you know, again, you know, Peter has fallen apart completely. So he's afraid even of a girl at a campfire when it comes to somebody asking if he knows the Lord.
0: Mm-hmm.
1: We know that, you know, he's been watching the last few months. The chronology is difficult sometimes, but it would appear it's been the last few months he's been watching, you know, James and John argue about who gets to be in charge when Jesus leaves. You know, famously, one of them even tries to get their mom to come and talk to Jesus about, hey, can my sons be in charge, you know, of what's coming next? Like, there's just a lot of really very human, but very kind of petty and not rock solid behavior by these guys. And then if we really, and again, I get that some people get a little uncomfortable, but if we really just on the surface, if we don't try to fix it up, if we look at how these events play out from Thomas's perspective, it's really fascinating. You know, the scriptures are very brief. The disciples tell him, hey, we've seen the Lord. But we know that there would be a whole conversation about that, you know. And if we take the rest of the account in place, you know, we can almost picture, right? Thomas goes, really? Well, what happened? Well, hey, the door was locked and everything, and he just appeared right here in the middle of us. And here's Thomas, you know, looking at a locked door and going, okay. And well, what do you mean? Well, because the women, they had gone down to the tomb and his body was gone. And Mary says she talked to him. I mean, she did think he was the gardener, but she talked to him, you know. And I just think we have to give room for the fact that Thomas's doubts might have had a lot more to do with the other humans he was walking with than really doubting whether or not Jesus was going to do what he said,
0: mm-hmm.
1: you know. And the reason I think that's interesting, Bill, is because as I've pastored over the years, I've met a lot of people that really labor under this condemnation of, I don't really believe God as good as I should. I don't really, I don't have as much faith in God as I should. You know, like they really have this sense that they're falling down short of how good we should trust the Lord and believe God. But what's interesting is to start counseling with these people, and what you find out is that their real problem is not with Jesus. A lot of times their real problem is with what the followers of Jesus have done that has wounded them or trespassed their spirit or left them hurt or offended. And then because they're doubting people, they feel like, well, that means I'm doubting God. And I think it's worth exploring, because I believe what we see in Thomas, this is just, again, my opinion, but I think what we're seeing is a guy who's seen enough trouble and inconsistencies in the other disciples that what he's saying is, your word is not good enough for me. I need to see Jesus for myself.
0: Mm.
1: And when Jesus comes to him, he is immediately fine. Again, he said, I've got to touch him. And the scripture seems to indicate before he ever had to do that, Jesus just looked at him and said, hey, Thomas, here I am. And he declares, my Lord and my God. And he never wavers again, right? Like, it settles it in his heart. Scripture doesn't mention him past Acts chapter 1, but we know that according to church history and tradition, Thomas took the gospel all the way to India and was ultimately martyred for the faith there. His tomb is in India, and you know, they openly acknowledge that he was run through with a lance for his faith in Christ in India. And so this guy that we call Doubting Thomas apparently did quite well for himself when it came to walking upright and hanging on to Christ for the rest of the journey. So when I look at it, I see a guy who was pretty solid before and is very solid after. And so this resurrection moment that everybody attributes and calls him Doubting Thomas, I just began to really wonder in my heart, I wonder if he's doubting the other disciples. And then when, for me at least, Bill, when I look into my own life, I realize that I oftentimes, my question mark is not Christ. My question mark is not Jesus. My question mark is the other people around me who tell me they're following Jesus. And I think that sometimes there's maybe some people even listening right now that are really beating themselves up. I should be a better Christian. I should have more faith. I should have a better, more rock solid belief in Jesus. I should really, and they need to at least explore whether they have, what they've run into is the humanity of the rest of the church. What they've been wounded by is other Christians. What they've been disappointed by is other Christians. What they have tripped over has been the testimony of other Christians. And in that noise and in that tumult, maybe Jesus didn't actually do anything to you at all. And you might find that your faith in Christ is actually not what's wavering. It's your faith in the rest of us that's wavering. And I think that's a fair thing for people to consider, because so often as humans, we don't represent Jesus very well. And so when we look at Thomas, where he might seem like a figure, and that's been the point of the series, the Folks Like Us series, has been to say, hey, these people are just like we are. And I know that I've gone through times in my life, and I mean, perhaps you have as well, where the actions of the other disciples have so discouraged me or so wounded me that I've drawn back and really felt like, man, my faith is wavering. I'm falling apart here. This thing's crashing in on me. And then when I realize I'm telling this to Jesus in prayer, which would be an indication that my faith in him is actually quite intact. What's being shaken is my faith in the other disciples. And I think that that's kind of what we see in Thomas. And I think the fact that Jesus comes to him and gives him the revelation that he needs, rather than a rebuke, he brings him revelation. And I think that I'd at least like to try to encourage anybody listening to this. If you've been hurt or wounded or discouraged or disappointed by the church or church leadership or people that you thought you could trust, don't put that on Christ. Get your eyes back on Jesus, and it's okay to tell him, Lord, I need you to help me because the other disciples are telling me, but I can't decide if I trust them or not. And I think what people would find is Jesus will do absolutely anything he needs to do to bring you or I or anyone else the personal revelation they need that he is very trustworthy, even if the people that represent him have proven not to be.
0: Well, that's a really profound thought, because there are so many people who have been hurt or wounded by church people, that they have found themselves drifting away from the faith. And a lot of it is tied to the body of Christ.
1: Yes. Yeah. Well, and honestly, Bill, I think one of the things that's so, I don't know if the right word is discouraging, but maybe more a better word to use would be disturbing to me, is that so oftentimes, you know, our focus is so narrow. And so we'll see something happen, like, you know, maybe a prominent leader or a pastor or somebody, they'll get themselves in some kind of trouble morally, legally, whatever. And the world always rejoices, right? Every time somebody in the church falters or falls down. And so there it is on the news, and they're talking about, you know, Pastor so-and-so did this or that, or, you know, whatever. And all of this stuff happens. And in our hearts, we immediately focus just on that person. And we say, like, well, you know, Pastor Smith was doing this great work for God, and so the devil went after him and you know, pulled down his ministry or led him into sin or whatever the details are. And I'm not doubting that the devil goes to work against us, because the scripture teaches us that he's our adversary. But sometimes I think we have failed sometimes to look at the broader picture and to consider that the fact that pastor after pastor sometimes has stumbled, numerous high-profile ministries have fallen apart, tons of stuff has come out to say that what we represented was not really accurate about who we are. And we've not sometimes, Bill, I think, realized that this has been a strategic effort by the enemy to destroy our credibility to a world that we're supposed to reach. So that when we go to them and we go to that outsider and we say, hey, Jesus loves you and he died for you and I'd like to tell you about him, they have so many reasons to doubt what we're saying. And they have so many reasons now to not trust us at all, because they've seen all of this chaos and all of this garbage in the ranks. And so we're really up against it. Anybody that tries to go out and share their faith knows that you run into these barriers, because there's been so much just failure within the church. And so while that failure is always tragic for that man's family or for that woman's family or that specific congregation, I think sometimes we've not realized that our enemy has been very strategic about undermining and destroying our credibility with the world that we're called to reach. And I think that we're a lot of times talking to people that as soon as they hear us say we're Christians, they say, well, hey, I don't want to believe you because I've heard about you guys. I've seen how you are. And I'm finding that a great witnessing tool is, to quote from Hebrews, hey, fix your eyes on Jesus. Romans. Fix your eyes on Jesus, the author and the finisher of your faith, you know. I get it. We are imperfect. We have not represented him well, but that doesn't change the fact that he loves you and he took your place and he paid for your sin. And so if you don't totally trust me, I even understand that, but don't turn away from him. And to create that separation there, that even though we are called the body of Christ, we have not always acted like the body of Christ. And when other people have those doubts and those questions, I think it's fair. And rather than us getting, you know, somehow self-righteous or offended with them for questioning us, I think we do better to look around at the chaos of this battlefield and realize, like, man, a lot of things have gone wrong here, and they have a valid point. They have a right to that question. But we need to try to point them in sincerity and humility to Jesus.
0: Mm-hmm.
1: Because... Go ahead, sorry.
0: We're just running up against a break here, so I'm going to need to jump off just for a couple minutes, and we'll be right back with Pastor Walter Hill. Go learn more about him at walterhill.net. Be right back.
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5: 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And the reason that it's important is because it's not a physical issue. 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
7: Back with Pastor Walt Hill. We're talking today about folks like us, exploring the humanity of people in Scripture. And Walt, let me just share a little bit of some feedback that came in. And it's Thomas was doubting the disciples' testimony of the resurrection. So he was doubting the resurrection. And Jesus says, stop doubting, Thomas, and believe. And then Thomas says, my Lord and my God. So Thomas believed. So maybe had less to do with the other disciples. That was that feedback.
8: Sure. Well, and like I say, that's the completely fully accepted traditional view, right, of how the story goes. And I don't have any dispute with anybody about it. It's not a central point of doctrine. It's right. Not salvation critical, you know?
7: Oh, I know. I think it's so fascinating though.
8: Well, I think that most of the time, when we go looking at scriptures, we always want to, it's either one or the other. And a lot of times I think there's just more layers to that. I think because if we really look at ourselves, most of us, as we navigate, and again, these are folks just like us. I mean, that's the entire point. And, I know that at any given moment, there's probably four or five reasons I do anything that I do. And you probably would say the same, mm-hmm. You know, like we are a very convoluted mixture of, motives and questions and everything else. And so all I'm asserting is that when we look at Thomas's life, if we look at all of it, it's a little easier to see a path where what he doubted was the other disciples than he was really doubting Jesus. And that's just my read of it. You know, when I look at it in its totality, there's not a lot of evidence anywhere else in all of Thomas's dealings with anyone that his question mark was Jesus. And so, and again, it's not, I wouldn't have an argument with anybody about it. It's just a different perspective.
7: Yeah. And now I'm thinking so much about all the wounded people from church experiences and people who claim to be followers that have hurt them or damaged their experience and then caused them to drift away from their relationship with the Lord. I've just been thinking about that since we started.
8: Well, yeah. And I think that's the, to me, the healing nature of this, honestly, Bill, and if people are interested, you know, like I say, it's been a whole teaching series here at Vineyard in Wyoming. If they want to hear more of it, if they go to wellspringsvineyard.com or .org, they'll find a link to our YouTube page, and there's probably eight or

0: then so oftentimes a person finds that that's not the experience they have when they interact with us. And that makes people uncomfortable. I get that. You know, I've had conversations with folks here at in town as we've done this series that get that are uncomfortable. Hey, that makes me question us. That makes me look in the mirror at us. Well, I think that's a healthy thing to do. That's my perspective. Is there's nothing wrong with me doubting me because I'm inconsistent sometimes. If I look back over my life and my ministry, I've hurt a lot of people over the course, and I never got up in the morning and said, hey, I'm going to go hurt somebody today. But what happens is I'm as human as anybody else, and the right set of circumstances find a lack in my character or whatever, lack of love, lack of compassion, and a person walks away wounded when Jesus desired that they would walk away whole.
1: Mm-hmm.
0: And so that is an experience that people share all around us. And like I say, my real, as a pastor, just trying to help people understand, I have no problem when people doubt the love of other people, because experience teaches us that a lot of people lack love. But when they superimpose that and they say, so I don't know if God loves me. I don't know if God can love me with all the doubts I have in my heart. Well, then that makes me want to put the brakes on right away and sit down with somebody and say, wait a minute, God is not inconsistent. We have been, but what the scripture says, Romans 8, nothing separates us from his love, not height or depth, nor anything created, things present, things to come. So your questions that you're having right now in no way influence whether God loves you. So don't allow that to be part of your thinking. You want to have questions? Go ahead. You want to have questions about why the church is the way it is, or why somebody treated you the way that they did, or why they announced whatever they announced and then they didn't, their actions didn't line up to that. That is all fair game. Ask all of those questions, but never believe that those questions diminish somehow whether or not God loves you. And to me, the most precious part of the story is the fact that Jesus comes back. And by all account, the direct reading of it came back because Thomas needed to see him. And he was not willing that Thomas not have that. And I think that a lot of times people will not realize how precious they are to Christ and the lengths that he's willing to go to help each of us apprehend that he sees us, that he values us, and that he's willing to meet us in our weaknesses, in our flaws, in the parts of us that struggle and trip, and he's willing to come alongside and still walk with us and make us part of the story, just like he did with Thomas.
1: Mm-hmm. Yeah, that's a really good point. And I have never doubted that it's a good idea to look at yourself in the mirror and say, am I walking out my life for the Lord today, or am I representing Christ in a way that's less desirable than I should be? Am I letting my character take a beating when I'm out there today? Am I treating people well? I ask myself that all the time.
0: Well, I think we have to, you know, because I think a real trick of the enemy is to whisper to us, hey, what you're doing today has nothing to do with anybody else. It's your life. You live it. Do what you want to do. And then we respond or take whatever action. And I think that we sometimes really are being short-sighted and not realizing that anybody around you that knows you're a believer witnesses whatever thing in your life. And it, depending on where they are in their journey, you may have just confirmed to them that all the Christians are phony or all the church people are hypocrites or whatever. And sometimes there's just a lot more going on to these like moment to moment temptations that seem kind of silly and seem kind of like they don't really matter.
1: Mm-hmm.
0: And I think we just have to really be aware that we're facing a world that we're still called to reach. Nobody has rescinded the Great Commission. Like, our job is to figure out how to show Jesus to people around us. And they have more reasons to question that in us than they've ever had before. And I think we have to go

0: head and accept that. We have to own it with a little bit of humility. And we've got to be willing to have these conversations with people. But I'm finding last few weeks, as I've been exploring this thing with Thomas, I'm finding that I've been able to introduce that into situations where I'm talking to people and show them the scripture about Thomas and help them see, you know, like, you have questions. Well, hey, guess what? Here's a guy right in the Bible who wasn't sure if he believed it. And yet here's Jesus coming to say, hey, here I am. And then being able to pray with them and say, Lord, come and show yourself to this person, just like you did to Thomas, because they're not less important to you than Thomas was. And I've just really seen that connection open some people's hearts to the idea that their questions do not disqualify them from becoming followers of Christ. It just means that they've got questions, and God's not intimidated by our questions.
1: Yeah.
0: And okay. I think that Jesus, again, when I look through it, sometimes he was willing to rebuke people very harshly about some things, and we don't see him do that to Thomas at all.
1: Yeah, great point. Pastor Walt Hill is my guest. We're going to take a short break and be right back as we continue our conversations. Folks like us, exploring the humanity of people in Scripture. We'll be right back.
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1: We're back with Pastor Walter Hill, H-I-L-L, talking about folks like us. Nice comment came in. Walter had said, Thomas seems to have been labeled doubting because he was the last one, because all doubted when Mary told them. Thomas, as pointed out, as soon as Christ revealed himself to him, was the first to actually call Jesus his God. Shocking for a Jew.
0: Yep, absolutely. That's what I'm saying with all of this is I think that these people are so fascinating, and sometimes they've turned kind of into almost, you know, caricatures, like stories that my son actually made the comment the other day. He said, when we call them Bible characters, we actually imply that it's fiction. Because this is stories of true people,
1: yes,
0: who walked out history. And I thought that was really interesting because we can do that really without thinking, you know. But these are folks like us, and they walked through fascinating times and were eyewitnesses of amazing things. And I think it's just always life-giving to explore it and to just realize, you know, like I was saying, and even if somebody's listening, and I just want to make sure we say this before we're done. You know, I feel like there's people that media now is like their church. There are people maybe even listening right now that they've given up on having a local body of believers that they belong to. You know, they listen on the radio maybe for shows like this. They go on YouTube and they find pastors or things that they like. But what the underskirting of the whole thing is, church just wounded them or disappointed them so consistently that they decided it was safer to just stay away and to be at a distance from the rest of the body of Christ. And I just want to say to anybody that's in that situation, don't feel like somehow, you know, God is just mad because the humanity of the church scared you off. There's a lot of humanity in the church, and that's just fair and true. And so I would encourage anybody that's really wrestling with that in your personal relationship with Jesus, just go ahead and own that. That's a great place to start a prayer time. Lord, my problem is not with you. My problem is with your children. And as kind of even comical as that sounds, you find a lot of liberty because he is the Spirit of truth. And when we are transparent and when we're honest and we don't try to fix it up religiously and we don't try to impress God by telling him all the scriptures we know, if we just come to him sincerely, Father, I need your help because I don't trust your people, or I don't see in them, it doesn't seem safe, or whatever your confession is, make that to Jesus. You're not getting anywhere by telling it to everybody online or telling it on your Facebook feeds or your IG feeds or whatever. But if in your prayer closet, you can own that thing and get your eyes back on the Lord, I'm willing to almost guarantee anybody listening, you didn't get hurt by Jesus. You got hurt by a person because they're a human just like you. And you didn't get disappointed by Jesus. You got disappointed because somebody told you something and they were a human with incomplete information, just like you. And so don't allow that stuff to keep you from Christ. Run straight into his arms. And what you find is the same Jesus that appeared to Thomas to say, hey, here's what you need. I'll show you what you need to see so that you can follow me. And I think that there's a lot of healing that can come for people if they can just recognize that and not superimpose their questions about the body as being some kind of a problem that they're having with their faith in God.
1: Walter, I also think that part of the prayer could be, my problem is me relating to your people.
0: Absolutely.
1: Yeah.
0: Absolutely. Yeah. Yeah. Because how much time do we have left, Bill? We got a couple minutes?
1: 2 minutes. Yeah.
0: 2 minutes. Okay. I had a conversation with a lady just a few weeks back, just heartbreaking conversation. She was very angry just at the idea that I was a Christian or a pastor. It took weeks and weeks of conversation. And what I found out tragically was when she was a new believer in the college years, she'd actually been sexually assaulted by the guy who said that he was her pastor. Oh. And out of that, she had carried a wound and a bitterness so deep in her heart that she had been angry at anybody that said they were a person of faith for about 45 years from that. And when I was talking to her, just the fact that I owned that and I said, look, that guy should be here to say this, but on behalf of all the pastors who have ever had the title, can you forgive all of us for that? Because that should have never happened to you. And it was amazing to watch the Holy Spirit begin to minister to her when somebody in front of her was just acknowledging, no excuses, no, you know, justifications. Hey, what happened to you? That thing that happened to you was just wrong. It was sin. It wasn't Jesus. It shouldn't have happened. And I'm sorry that it happened to you. And she wound up coming back to her faith in Christ.
1: Beautiful.
0: Over a course of a few more conversations. And so all I'm suggesting is that we are all very deeply flawed, and all the people in the Bible are very deeply flawed as well. Mm-hmm. And so if we can find our connections, what we realize is the perfect one is God. And he's as perfect in loving us today as he was all the way through the pages of the scripture.
1: Beautiful. Thank you so much. Walter Hill has been my guest. You can learn more about him at walterhill.net. If you're interested in this sermon series, tell me again the web address.
0: WellspringsVineyard.org.
1: Thank you so much. We'll take a short break and be right back with Jeff Verdorn.
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13: This is Hope with God. I'm Andrew Palau. In the Bible, Deborah was a powerful woman appointed by God. She was appointed to be a leader and a judge over Israel. She faced dangerous enemies and uncertain times, yet she stood strong. Why? Because she trusted God. Through her courage, her voice, through her obedience, God brought hope and victory to his people. God often calls ordinary people to do extraordinary things. Your voice, your life, it matters. And the same God who gave Deborah courage wants to meet with you today and give you courage. He wants to walk with you through it all and guide your life and show you that he does care. Do you want to get to know him and discover his plans for your life? You can begin this way. Say, God, I want to know you. Reveal yourself to me. Show me your love and guide me in the right path, and I will follow you and serve you. Amen. Always remember, there is hope with God.
14: Understanding who God is and what he's like will drastically change the way you think and the way you live. When you mess up, he loves you. When you feel broken, he cares. Lost all hope? He is tender in his concern. But you, O Lord, are a God merciful and gracious, slow to anger and abounding in steadfast love and faithfulness. 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
1: And now the guy that would never refer to himself in the third person, Bill Arnold would never do that.
17: Oh, don't you know, it's the Bill Arnold Show. It's Bill.

0: And a warm welcome to the Bill Arnold Show. It should be an interesting hour, Wyatt, wouldn't you agree?
1: I always look forward to these.
0: Yeah, we've got Bible teacher and friend Jeff Verdorn here in studio. And Jeff, I can't pretend like you're a regular guest. So here we are.
2: Hi, guys.
0: We're going to review 1 Peter chapter 3, and then we're going to move on with a number of other verses. So I'm looking forward to this.
2: Indeed. We are in a study of 1 Peter. So yes, we've been doing this for a few weeks now, and this might be session or lesson 9 maybe, or 10.
1: I don't have the exact number. I should go look.
2: Yeah, but I don't either. Yeah. I should write it down on my notes here as we start. But yeah, I thought every time since it's been 2 weeks, I just thought we'd review kind of the context of where we were at. I'm going to read chapter 2, 1 Peter chapter 2, verse 24. Just do a little review because it's such a big topic, this atonement. And then we'll continue on. We're in 1 Peter 3, verse 8.
0: Give you a lame introduction. You just don't need a lot of introduction.
2: I got it. I love to come on, love to be here. And
0: you love to teach.
2: Less introduction means more time to dive into God's word.
0: Right? Yeah. So. My version of you as a teacher is you've discovered this treasure in God's word and you can't wait to share it.
2: Oh, I like that. I like that a lot because it's like, hey, you got to look at this. This is really cool.
0: Yeah, exactly.
2: So that's one of the things about the end times that I teach about a lot. And it's God's telling us the future. This is so cool.
0: Mm. All right, let's review and then move on.
2: Okay, 1 Peter 2:24 says this. So this is last time we talked about he himself bore our sins in his body on the cross, so that we might die to sin and live for righteousness. By his wounds, you have been healed. So last time we spent a fair amount of time actually on this idea of the atoning work of Christ on the cross, that he paid the penalty for our sins, and he opened up this door, if you will, to be reconciled to God. Paul says it this way, actually, Christ Jesus came into the world to save sinners, of whom I am the worst, Paul says. Now, he uses the present tense there. He actually means past tense. He was the worst of sinners. And also in Romans 5:10, he says this, for if, while we were God's enemies, separated from God, dead in your trespasses and sins, we were reconciled to him through the death of his son. So you see that door that's opened up? Mm-hmm. Through Christ paying the penalty, the once for all sacrifice for sins, so that, as Peter says, by his wounds you are healed. Well, this is salvation. This is the reference to us being healed, spiritually healed, moving from death to life. That is salvation. So the righteous died for the unrighteous. And Peter is actually going to say in chapter 3, and we'll get to this today later on in verse 18, he's going to say, for Christ also suffered once for sins, the righteous for the unrighteous, to bring you to God. Oh, powerful. So that's this great truth that Christ died for sin, all sin, the Lamb of God who takes away the sins of the world. This is, by the way, the central message of the gospel itself. If you look at 1 Corinthians 15 and Paul describing or defining the gospel of Jesus Christ, he says four things: that Christ died for our sins according to the scriptures, right? That's his substitutionary death on the cross for our sins. That he was buried, physically buried into the ground. He was raised. He physically came out of the tomb and showing that his sacrifice was accepted by God, by the way, showing that he had the power over death and sin. And he appeared to many. So that is the gospel, that he died, was buried, was raised, and appeared to many. So, of course, this death on the cross is central to the gospel message. Now, God says, if you believe that, this gospel, which is the power of God unto salvation, for whosoever believes, then you will be saved. Wow. Wow. That's pretty good news, don't you think?
0: Yeah, it sure is.
2: Yeah. All right. Chapter 3, verse 8. Can you be our reader again?
0: So I can,
2: Read verse 8 through verse 12.
0: All right. Finally, all of you, be like-minded, be sympathetic, love one another, be compassionate and humble. Do not repay evil with evil or insult with insult. On the contrary, repay evil with blessing, because to do this, you were called so that you may inherit a blessing. For whoever would love life and see good days must keep their tongue from evil and their lips from deceitful speech. They must turn from evil and do good. They must seek peace and pursue it. For the eyes of the Lord are on the righteous, and his ears are attentive to their prayer. But the face of the Lord is against those who do evil.
2: So here we have Peter getting a little more practical. Now that you're saved, now that you have believed the gospel and have been born again, or you're now a Christian, what should your life look like? So it's kind of a passage about some of the do's and some of the don'ts about being this Christian. Remember, we're saved by faith. Now Peter is getting a little more practical. So first, he says some things to do. Be united in thought. Be united, like-mindedness. Okay, more on that in a minute. We gotta cover a little bit more on that. Be sympathetic. Love one another. Love one another. Well, that's the second command, right? A new command I give you to love the Lord your God, and the second is like it, to love one another. Jesus says, this is the second commandment. Be compassionate, be humble. I think those characteristics are pretty self-explanatory. Second, he gets to some do nots, all right? So the main one is kind of do not repay evil with evil. Well, this is another common theme in Scripture. It's actually in a number of places. Paul talks about this quite often. Actually, in Romans 12, he says, do not repay anyone evil for evil. Be careful to do what is right in the eyes of everyone. So we're not to repay evil with like evil. It's the whole turn the other cheek concept, Bill. And remember, turn the other cheek is not a command not to defend yourself physically. That's not what that's about. That's a common expression for an insult. When someone insults you, don't insult them back. That's what Jesus was saying there about turning the other cheek. So turn, and then the other kind of do not is turn from evil and then do good. So this is, by the way, the idea of repentance. Now, you can have repentance that leads to salvation. And now as a Christian, you repent from the ways of the world and live holy. Okay, so it's the same word, it's the same repentance. I like to describe it as capital R repentance. That is the repentance that if you're an unbeliever, God tells you to repent, to turn to God, to turn away from the world, to trust in him for your salvation. That I call capital R repentance. That's turning to God in faith for salvation. But now that we're saved, God continues to tell us to turn from the ways of this world, to do not conform any longer to the patterns of this world, but be transformed by the renewal of your mind. That repentance is a turning from the world's ways and turning to God's ways as we grow and as we mature and as we study his word and we turn from doing the things the world does to doing the things that God's way, to doing living our lives God's way, living holy. And that's been our big theme, by the way, in Peter, is God has made you holy. He's made you righteous. He's made you a saint, which means you've been made holy, set apart in this world for his purposes. Now that he's made you a saint and holy and righteous, now live holy and set apart and righteous in this world. And so that's been one of our big themes in 1 Peter, and here he says it again. All right, like-mindedness. This is actually a rather big topic in Scripture. So we see Paul writing in Philippians 2, complete my joy being of same mind, having the same love, being in full accord and of one mind. 1 Corinthians 1, Paul says that he appeals to them in the name of Christ that all of you agree and that there'll be no division amongst you. 2 Corinthians 13, he says, finally, brothers, aim for restoration, comfort one another, agree with one another, live at peace with each other. And so you see these passages, and there's actually more, where God is reminding us as a body, as a group of believers, we have been set apart in this world, and he wants us to be in agreement about who we are, about God's salvation, about his word. Now, this like-mindedness has to be, it must always be, based on truth. We can't be like-minded if we have if we're scattered in our doctrinal understanding of God, of man, of sin, of salvation, and so forth. So it has to be like-mindedness and truth. And so we need to agree on a certain set of core doctrines to have this like-mindedness. And here's the problem. Within the church, we don't have doctrinal unity across all the denominations and all the churches and stuff. We have a wide variety of doctrinal understandings throughout the church. So some churches use this idea of a pyramid of doctrine, where at the very top, there are the issues that you will die for. These are the issues that you won't compromise on. In order to have unity within the church or be united together within a church, you need to agree on these core set of die for doctrines. The next group are passages that you will defend. You believe that you're right. You think that this is what Scripture is saying, but you're not going to divide over someone who, by the way, in the first category, let's give an example. The virgin birth of Christ, the sinless life of Jesus, that Jesus is divine, that he rose from the grave. These are the kinds of die for doctrines that if someone doesn't agree with these, divide fellowship with them because you don't agree, you don't have the same understanding of God and biblical salvation that the other person does. The defend doctrines would be something like the timing of the rapture. Right? Is it pre-trib, mid-trib, post-trib? Well, I know that's pre-trib. That's what I did, right?
0: Yeah.
2: But I know it. There's a whole bunch of reasons why it needs to be pre-trib. But there's a lot of believers who believe, no, I think it's mid-trib. And that's I'll defend my belief, but I'm not going to divide over our understanding of the rapture of the church. It's a non-core issue for doctrinal understanding. We can disagree on that one. And then the final one on the bottom is those things that we discuss. So these are obscure passages or things that God hasn't given us enough information on that we can talk about it, but we can't really defend or come to maybe some conclusions. So only the die for doctrines is what I'm talking about when we must be like-minded in truth, and that is the die for doctrines of Christianity. All right? So now, every group, I don't know, I know Faith Radio has a doctrinal statement, a statement of faith. My church does. Your church probably has a statement of faith. These statement of faith are the doctrines that we say, these are the things that we must agree on if you're going to be part of this part of God's body, mm-hmm. this church, or this organization. And I think those are great things. And we should hold and guard our doctrine closely. All right, what about disagreements? Well, actually, Bill, this is something that for years bothered me. Why, if we have the same Word of God, we have the same source material, we have the same Holy Spirit indwelling us, do Christians come to such wildly different interpretations of so many passages? I mean, there's a lot of things that different groups and denominations and so on. We have the same Spirit. We have the same Word of God. We have the same source material. Aren't we all reading the same stuff? And I never had a good conclusion of why there's so much disagreement in the church. But in the last few years, I have. I've just decided, you know what? I think the issue is this. We actually don't have the same source material. What do I mean by that? No, yes, we all have the Bible. But I think there's groups, doctrinal belief systems, camps, where they are relying much more on historical writings by man about God rather than what God says about God. There are some doctrines out there, Bill, that you could find bodies of writings for hundreds of years that point a particular way. And so that becomes a camp, that becomes a doctrinal camp in which the source of their understanding are all these dead writers over the last hundreds of years and the denominations that go along with it. And that becomes their basis of understanding. And they use the Bible, they sprinkle Bible passages in to justify these passages. Because some of these doctrines, and we don't have to get in, there's lots of them out there. Some of these, it's like, how do you come to those conclusions if you're just reading the Bible itself? So I guess the big picture is, my exhortation today is, be a good Berean. Be the Berean who searches the scriptures. The Holy Spirit is the best teacher. Study the word of God. Submit yourself to God's teaching you. He is the best teacher. You don't always get the answer right away, but you will be led and taught by God as you read his word by the Holy Spirit. And I think if we all did that, obviously perfectly, there'd be much more unity in the body of Christ.
0: But I want the answer now.
2: Well, I know. And so we turn to commentaries. And I know some people that their first place they go to get an answer is commentaries, mm-hmm. or the internet, or their favorite teacher, or the denomination, or their pastor. And, so, mm-hmm. and if they're biblical, those are all can be very good resources to mm-hmm. point you in a direction. But if they have a view that's based more on historical understanding instead of the word of God, you just might get led astray.
0: Mm. Interesting. Bible teacher Jeff Verdorn is here with me in studio. We're going to continue our study in 1 Peter. We're in chapter 3. We'll be right back.

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7: I am back with Bible teacher Jeff Verdorn, and we're continuing our study in 1 Peter. We're in verse 3.
8: And chapter 3, verse 13.
7: Yeah. 14. First day of the week, and it's Tuesday.
8: It is the first day. Yeah. We had a vacation yesterday.
7: Yeah. All right. Do you want me to read 13 and 14?
8: Please.
7: Who is going to harm you if you are eager to do good? But even if you should suffer for what is right, you are blessed. Do not fear their threats. Do not be frightened.
8: Okay, so Peter talks about this idea of being eager to do what is good. And if you're harmed for doing good, that's that you'll be blessed. Remember, when we do evil, we should expect to be harmed. If we rob a bank, you're going to expect to be arrested and tried for your crime. So this is not about being punished for doing what is wrong, but being punished for doing what is right. And as I always have taught my kids their whole lives, it's never wrong to do the right thing. It's never wrong to do the right thing. Let's not compromise on doing what is right in the eyes of the Lord. We should always be true, always be truthful. We should do what is right, always. And this idea that we have situational ethics where sometimes it's okay to lie, or it depends on the situation, or sometimes you can deceive someone because you have a higher good. You know, the ends do not justify the means. There are some in politics that love to say the ends justify the means. No, it's never wrong to do the right things. We've been made holy, so God says be holy in all you do. All right. Will you read 15 and 16?
7: Yes. But in your hearts, revere Christ as Lord. Always be prepared to give an answer to everyone who asks you to give the reason for the hope that you have. But do this with gentleness and respect, keeping a clear conscience so that those who speak maliciously against your good behavior in Christ may be ashamed of their slander.
8: So this last part, we are to be testifiers about God, right? And if you are a witness in a court of law giving testimony, one of the opposing attorney's goals is to discredit you. Well, that's what the enemy does. Mm-hmm. He wants to discredit you. So the last part of this is live rightly so it doesn't harm your testimony. If you're off living like the world, that's going to harm your testimony. So once again, Peter is saying, so live holy. You've been made holy, live holy so it doesn't damage your testimony. But here he says, in the first part of this, in 15, he says, always be prepared to give an answer to everyone who asks you to give the reason for the hope that you have. Look, this is a huge theme in Scripture. Paul says that that you should know how to answer each person in Colossians 4. 2 Timothy 2, he says, don't be quarrelsome, but be kind to everyone, able to teach, patiently enduring evil. That's what Peter was just talking about. Correcting his opponents with gentleness, just like Peter says. Ephesians 4, he says, we are to speak the truth in love. We should always be prepared to give an account. We should know the answer when people ask. We should speak the truth in love. We should preach the gospel. Paul says to be wise in the way you act towards outsiders. Make the most of every opportunity. So what should we be busy doing? We should be busy proclaiming Christ to the lost world. Always be prepared to give an account. Now, boldness for sharing Christ is an issue within the church. In fact, it's not only an issue in the church. Paul actually prays that he proclaims it boldly or fearlessly as he should. So I get the concern that the church has of sharing Christ with people. And there's lots of reasons why. Many people have a fear of rejection. Well, if they're not going to like me, they're going to reject me, they're going to think I'm weird. I've been called a Bible thumper by some of my relatives. I'm not cool if I'm talking about Jesus, right? That's not cool. And so, but remember this, don't worry. They're not rejecting you. They're rejecting God. Very simple. You're just the messenger of God's truth. Some don't share or be prepared to give an account because they fear that they don't know the right answer. They don't have enough doctrinal understanding. They're not theologians, although I'd argue every Christian should be a theologian. Every Christian should be a studier of God. Theology, the study of God. But we fear that we don't know the answer. Well, what if I can't answer their questions? What if I don't know the answer? And guess what? It's okay to say, well, I don't know the answer to that. Let me look into that and I'll get back to you. Or maybe we could look into the answer together and search for the answers as a doubter and someone who believes and just doesn't know. That would be a powerful thing. But remember, Peter is saying, be prepared to give an account of the hope that you have in Christ. Nobody knows more about the hope that you personally have in Jesus Christ than you. You're the expert in that subject.
7: Yep.
8: No one can question you. So if you're telling someone about the hope you have in Christ, that's your hope in your belief, and you are the complete expert on that. So confidently proclaim who you've put your faith and trust in, which is kind of the next category. A lot of people lack confidence. Oh, I'm not a good speaker. I'm not good with words. I don't know how to articulate very well. And, you know, I get that. But remember, Moses said he didn't speak very well. And God says, yeah, but I'm going to use you.
7: Mm-hmm.
8: And if you're going to go and tell someone about Christ, I can promise you God will be right there. And he will teach you and give you words to say. And I promise that he will be right there helping you. Culturally, we know that in our culture, it's not appropriate to talk about religion and politics, right? And faith is a private matter. I don't know if you've ever heard that. No, my faith is personal. I don't talk about it. I don't need to talk about it. It's a personal thing. And it's like, yes, faith is a very personal thing. It's a very private, personal thing, your relationship with God. But God tells us to tell other people about that. Don't want to offend people. So some will say, well, I don't want to be offensive. I just want people to like me. But remember, Paul says that the message of the cross is foolishness to those who are perishing. Most believers who are going to reject the message are going to think this is foolishness. What do you mean someone rose from the grave? If you remember Paul in Athens, he goes to Mars Hill, and one of the comments is, what's this babbler trying to say here, right? With talking about resurrections. You will be mocked, but rejoice because they mocked him first. Some people don't feel worthy. Who am I to tell others? You don't know what my life is like. I struggle with sin. I'm not worthy to tell people about Christ because I'm not living it out myself. Well, guess what? Nobody is living it out perfectly. The only one who ever did was Christ himself. God knows that your flaws. He knows that you're going to fall short. And yet he still says, I want to use you to be a reconciler of men to myself. So Paul says in 2 Corinthians 5 that this is from God who reconciled us to himself through Christ and gave us a ministry of reconciliation. He knows who you are. He knows your flaws. He knows that you're not going to live out this Christian life perfectly, and yet he still has given you a ministry of reconciliation. So do it. I guess the last category is, and I hear this a lot in my class, well, I'm not supposed to talk about my faith at work. This one's tough because most people need their job and they need their paycheck every week and they don't want to break the rules yet. If you remember in Acts chapter 5, the apostles were arrested and then for speaking in the name of Jesus, and then they were arrested again. They were about to get killed, actually. I don't think anybody's risked death in the United States from preaching the gospel, but maybe being fired. But they said in the end that, no, we're not going to listen to you. They say, we must obey God rather than men. We cannot help but speak about what we've seen and heard. That's the attitude. By the way, it's not constitutional or even legal, I would argue, to keep people from sharing their faith in the workplace. You have a constitutional right to do it, and you have a biblical mandate to do it. So let's be bold for Christ wherever you find yourself.
7: And maybe it's just planting a seed. You can start there.
8: Absolutely.
7: How was your weekend? Great. Went to church yesterday, and then I did this and this, and these just planted a seed.
8: Yeah, you can do it in such gentle ways. Remember, both Peter and Paul say to do this with gentleness. You don't have to be, mean about it or confrontational about it. You can just talk about your life and the hope and the peace that you have by having faith in Jesus Christ. And guess what? People will start asking you questions.
7: Exactly right.
8: Yeah.
7: Just plant little seeds.
8: Plant seeds.
7: Yep.
8: One plants, another waters, and God will make it.
7: Amen. After a short break, we'll be back with Jeff Verdorn. We're continuing our study in 1 Peter chapter 3. Be right back.
0: Some things feel too heavy to carry. The worries that linger, the thoughts that won't quiet down. 1 Peter 5:7 reminds us, cast all your cares on him. Because he cares for you. You were never meant to carry it alone. As you release what weighs you down, God meets you with peace, presence, and care. This is where healing begins. Connecting faith to life. 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
11: 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And the Bible also says, speak the truth in love. 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
7: We're studying 1 Peter chapter 3 with Bible teacher Jeff Verdorn. And Jeff, there is going to be persecution and suffering for those who follow Jesus. Just be ready for it.
8: There is. I think it was last session. I went through about 10 different passages where Jesus says, in this world, you will have trouble. And yep. If you want to live a godly life, you will experience persecution. The more God calls you to let your light shine, but the brighter your light shine, it tends to attract attention, both good and bad. And the world will try to put your light out and it'll start flinging mud at you.
7: Mm-hmm.
8: So that's how the enemy works.
7: Yep. All right, let me read verse 17. For it is better, if it is God's will, to suffer for doing good than for doing evil.
8: Okay, so we just talked about this a couple verses ago. Peter understands that we will suffer if we do bad. That's deserved punishment. So that's nothing special. You deserved it. But if you are punished for doing what is right, well, then God offers you this blessing. And it is, remember, he rewards those who do good and he punishes those who do bad. So do good. As I said earlier, it's never wrong to do the right thing. Verse 18.
7: For Christ also suffered once for sins, the righteous for the unrighteous, to bring you to God. He was put to death in the body, but made alive in the spirit.
8: Okay, so a couple of big things here. He suffered once for sins. So this is the atonement in my review from last time. Peter has been talking about this a couple of times. So Christ suffered once for sin. He died on the cross for the sins of the world. Remember John the Baptist, when he saw Jesus for the first time, he says, "Behold, the Lamb of God who takes away the sins of the world." And I think one of the most important passages on this idea that Christ atoned for our sins is actually in 1 John 2:2, which says this, that he, Jesus, is the atoning sacrifice for our sins. And not only for our sins, but also for the sins of the whole world. Well, that means Christ died for everyone, all sins. His atoning work covered the sins of the world. And there's 15, 20 passages that declare that when Christ went to the cross, he died not for the sins of just some, or not just for believers' sins, or as some say, just for the elect sins. No, he died for everyone's sin. He was the atoning sacrifice for our sins, meaning the elect, believers, and not only for our sins, believers, but also for the sins of the whole world. That's everybody else in the whole world. So the question is, well, if Christ died for everyone's sin, why is not everyone saved? Well, good question. Why isn't everyone saved if everybody's sin has been atoned for? And that is because not everyone believes, not everyone receives the Lord Jesus Christ and is saved. As John 3:16 says and proclaims, this salvation, which is conditional on your personal faith, on you believing the claims of God, if you believe in him, you shall not perish but have eternal life. There's the conditional statement by God. If you believe, then God will save. So while everyone's sin has been atoned for, not everyone is saved because not everyone has believed.
7: Mm-hmm.
8: And I think I love this illustration. And Bill, you've heard me say it before. I'm going to walk through it briefly again. And that is the illustration of George Wilson and the pardon. Okay? Because God sacrificing Christ on the cross for the sins of the world is God pardoning the world for sin, but that pardon needs to be accepted. So in 1829, two men, George Wilson, this guy, that's the subject of this story here, and his friend James Porter, they robbed a U.S. mail carrier truck, and in the process, they killed a man. That's capital murder. They were hunted down, captured, tried, found guilty, and were sentenced to be hanged. Well, a friend of George Wilson's knew the president of the United States, Andrew Jackson, and Andrew Jackson issued a pardon. I don't know why he would issue a pardon for someone that he knew that committed capital murder, but he did. But George Wilson, get this, he rejected the pardon. Now this has never happened before. And the U.S. court system didn't know what to do with a man who's been pardoned by the president of the United States, but refuses the pardon. And so the case went into the court system. It went all the way to the U.S. Supreme Court. And at the time, Chief Justice John Marshall, as part of the majority opinion, said this about a pardon. Quote, "A pardon is an act of grace proceeding from the power entrusted with the execution of the laws, which exempts the individual on whom it's bestowed from the punishment the law inflicts for the crime that has been committed. A pardon is a deed to the validity of which delivery is essential." Wait for it. "The delivery is not complete, however, without acceptance." So in other words, the government, the president, can bestow a pardon on an individual that will exempt him from the penalty that he deserves. In the same way, God, being the righteous judge over all of the universe, can pardon an individual of sin. That is Christ's work on the cross. That is the atonement that Christ accomplished on the cross. He paid the penalty. God grants a pardon to the whole world for everyone's sin. However, the pardon is not complete, according to Chief Justice Marshall, and according to God, I would argue, is not valid. Delivery is not complete without its acceptance. It may then be rejected by the person to whom it is tendered, and if it be rejected, we have discovered no power in a court of law to force it upon him. Well, that's exactly man.
13: Mm-hmm.
8: Man has broken God's laws. We are guilty. We've committed capital murder, if you will, in the eyes of God. We've broken his law and are guilty and should die because of our sin. The wages of sin is death. But God pardons everybody in the world. I've pardoned you. All you have to do is

0: in this situation if he wouldn't have committed the crime in the first place. But I would argue he was pardoned of the punishment that the crime demanded. He was hanged because he refused the pardon. And Paul actually says almost the exact same thing in 1 Thessalonians 2:10. He says, they perish because they refuse to love the truth and thus be saved. They perish because they refuse the pardon of God and thus be saved. That's why people perish.
1: Mm.
0: That's why people go to hell. They refuse the pardon of God. They don't accept it. That George Wilson story is just a perfect story of Christ's atoning work and God's pardon of sin for the world and his offer of this pardon to everyone, to whosoever. And if whosoever believes it, accepts it, receives it, they will be then reconciled to God and a child of God.
1: Jeff, I also think of the person who would say, well, yeah, he was forgiven by the judge, but he couldn't forgive himself for what he did.
0: We don't know why, what motivated George Wilson. I mean, somebody may know this. It might be in a book someplace, whatever. I'd never read why George Wilson felt so the need to not accept the pardon. Did he not feel worthy? And did he feel guilty, or he knew his crime and therefore he thought he deserved the punishment? Or was he just too prideful mm-hmm. in accepting, quote unquote, a pardon or charity
1: yeah.
0: from the President of the United States? I don't know the answer to that, but actually in the world, we have all of those people, right? We have some people who don't accept the pardon of God because they think they're a good person, think, hey, I'm a pretty good, I'm at least better than that guy down the street. And then we have others that say, well, God could never forgive me. Right? He doesn't know what I've done. I've done a lot of things and he could never forgive me. Those two ends of the spectrum, both and everything in between, by the way, exist out there. There's a whole bunch of reasons yeah. why people won't accept the pardon from God, but he offers it to whosoever.
1: And then I think of the people that have this arrogance that says, well, I'll just wait till I get into heaven and I'll be able to talk to God and I'll be able to give him my take on the whole thing and where he let me down and I didn't understand and I couldn't understand, so therefore, not entirely my fault.
0: Yeah, there are some that think you're going to have a second chance, but I think the scripture is very clear that it's appointed for men once to die and then face judgment. This God has given us this life to decide whether or not Jesus is the Christ and believe and be saved or not. And that needs to be done in this life. Once you pass to the next life, it's too late. Your fate has been sealed.
1: Mm-hmm.
0: All right. So we got a couple minutes before the break here. So put to death in the body, but made alive in the spirit is the last part of this passage that we were just reading. And I wanted to comment on the made alive in the spirit part, because remember, Jesus died physically. He was buried physically. And he walked out of the tomb physically, but in his glorified body. This is so important. Now, we don't have time to go into all the aspects of a glorified body, but Paul in 1 Corinthians 15 says that we have a physical body that is sown perishable, but it will be raised imperishable. It's sown in dishonor, but it will be raised in glory. It's sown a natural body, but it's raised a spiritual body. So the spiritual body is not a immaterial spirit stuff body some sort. No. This is a material resurrected glorified body. I think Paul and Peter call it a spiritual body. Peter says made alive in the spirit, not because it's an immaterial body. Remember, Jesus rose from the dead and he walked with people. He talked with people. He held on to people. He ate with people and yet went through a locked door. Appeared to two men on the road to Emmaus and then disappeared. But it's a physical existence. We will have a resurrected bodily, physical existence for all of eternity. And I think it's spirit, a spiritual body, as Paul says, because I think finally we will be perfectly led by the Spirit. We're supposed to be led by the Spirit right now in this body, but we don't always listen to the Spirit. We don't always keep in step with the Spirit.

0: But once we are in glory, the Spirit will compel us. We will live a perfect Spirit-led life. And oh, that sounds really nice.
1: Sure does. We're going to take a short break and be right back. Jeff Verdorn is my guest. We're continuing our study in 1 Peter chapter 3. Be right back.
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1: All right, Jeff, how about I start reading 1 Peter chapter 3, verse 19. 20. Yeah, I'm going to do half of 20.
0: There you
1: okay?
0: go.
1: Yep. After being made alive, he went and made proclamation to the imprisoned spirits, to those who were disobedient long ago when God waited patiently in the days of Noah while the ark was being built.
0: Okay, so what Jesus went and made proclamation to the imprisoned spirits? What is this about? First, there's a little time reference here in the NIV as you read it in the latest edition of the NIV. It says, after being made alive. Well, that makes it sound like this happens after the resurrection, after he was made alive via the resurrection. And I don't think that is the what is meant here. Many other versions, the King James, New King James, NASB, ESV, all say this, by which also he went and preached to made proclamation to those imprisoned spirits. And there's no reference about being after made alive. So I don't know why the NIV decided to do this, but I don't think that this is proper. And by the way, once we start talking about who these spirits are and where did he go and what did he imprison, I think you'll see that this happened before Jesus was resurrected, while he was in the heart of the earth for 3 days and three nights. So this is this idea of Jesus descending into a place called Hades. So Luke 16 describes this place called Hades. It has two sides. It has a good side and it has a bad side. It has a comfort side or paradise side, and it has a torment side. And so remember Lazarus and the rich man, they both die. They both go to Hades. Lazarus is in the bosom of Abraham in comfort or in paradise, and the rich man is over in the flames of torment. Two sides of the same place called Hades. This is the same place called Sheol in the Old Testament, which is typically translated as the grave in the Old Testament. Although it's not a grave like 6 feet under the ground, this is actually a place. It's always described as in the heart of the earth, in the center of the earth, in the earth below. These are the places that God describes it as, although we know this is a spiritual place. You can't drill down into the center of the earth and get there, no more than you can fire a rocket and fly up to heaven. Although Captain Kirk, I think, arrived there.
1: He's different. He was special.
0: He went to the center of the universe one time, I think, and found supposedly God. So this is, by the way, the same idea in the Apostles' Creed. He suffered under Pontius Pilate. He was crucified, dead, and buried. he descended into hell. Now, the Apostles' Creed uses the word hell. I actually think it should read Hades. He descended into Hades, and on the third day, he rose again. So this is the place where Jesus said, just as Jonah was 3 days and three nights in the belly of the huge fish, so the Son of Man will be 3 days and three nights in the heart of the earth in Hades. So this is this place. It was the holding place for the righteous before the cross, before they could go to heaven. Do you remember when David laments to God, don't abandon me in the grave. Don't abandon me in Sheol. In other words, don't leave me here, Lord. And God basically says, don't worry, I got a plan. My son's coming. He's going to die for the sins of the world. And at that time, when Jesus rises from the grave, all of the people on the good side, on the paradise side, come up with Jesus and are now in heaven, in the paradise of God, which is in the third heaven, which is heaven, the throne of God. That's where they all are now. So all the Old Testament saints are in heaven with Christ after the cross. All right, so there's a brief kind of understanding of this place called Hades, where it is. That's where Jesus went. By the way, Jesus obviously went to the good side. He was a righteous man, would have gone to the bosom of Abraham on the righteous side. But then Peter says that he proclaimed there to the imprisoned spirits. Well, I think this is not, we're going to see this again in Peter. Actually, he talks about this topic twice, that Jesus is not proclaiming the gospel to the underworld so that some might be saved. Remember, the description in Luke 16 says there's a giant chasm between these two sides and no one can go from one side to another. That to me is a clear picture that once you've died, as we were talking about earlier, Bill, your fate is sealed for all of eternity. Mm-hmm. What he's doing is saying, proclaiming, I am the Christ. I have conquered death. I now hold the keys to death and Hades, and I'm going to be risen, and I'm going to take all these people with me. And that's exactly what happened. And now Jesus is at the right hand of the Father with all of the Old Testament saints. And by the way, every single believer who has died since the cross is now with Christ in the heavenlies. We know that because Paul says that to be absent from the body, this physical earthly body, is to be present with the Lord. So every believer in Christ, the moment you die, will immediately be in the presence of Christ in the third heaven, in the paradise of God, where God's throne is. That is also good news, I would say.
1: Very good news.
0: And it leads to eternal life and an eternal existence for all of eternity. Mm. And that's a pretty big deal.
1: Yeah, I agree. All right, we've got about a minute left. So how do we want to wrap up our thoughts for this time together?
0: Well, I think two things. I think one of let's go to our big theme of Peter, that the moment you believe and are saved, God has set you apart. He's made you holy, forgiven you of your sins, made you righteous. Theologians call that the concept of imputed righteousness. You've been made righteous, holy, blameless. And now, not because of what you've done, but because what Christ has done, and God imputes that righteousness to you. And we are made the righteousness of God. But now that that's your position, that's who you are, Peter reminds us we need to live like that. Mm-hmm. So we live out our holiness. We live out our righteousness. And that's one of the big themes we've been discussing week after week.
1: Awesome. Thank you, Jeff. Always great to have you and your teaching. That is our show for the day. I am so glad that you spent some time. And if you didn't get as much time as you wanted, I don't need to tell you that the podcast is going to be available. It'll be up and running in just a short amount of time. And I hope you have a great night, and I'll see you tomorrow.
9: Elijah had nothing left. Victory behind him at Mount Carmel, fear ahead of him, and exhaustion all around him. So God met him there, not with a lecture, but with rest, food, sleep, care, a quiet reminder, you're not alone. Sometimes healing begins with something simple, because God sees what you need. God wanted Elijah to be whole and well, and he wants that for you too. 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
12: Not by might, nor by power, but by my spirit, says the Lord of hosts. Zechariah 4:6. This is Praying Through Scripture. I'm Christina Hannon. After decades in exile, God's people were allowed to return to Jerusalem, but what they came back to was heartbreaking. The temple had been destroyed by Babylon, and the city was in ruins. They were going to rebuild the temple, but the work felt too big, and the people felt weak. Their morale was down, and that is when God spoke. Not by might, nor by power, but by my spirit, says the Lord of hosts. Would you pray with me? Father, you are not limited by weakness or exhaustion. What you purpose, you accomplish, not through human might or power, but by your spirit. And you have big plans, Lord. We look to you in our discouragement, and we look to you in moments where we feel weak. We look to you right now when the work feels too big, and we remember who you are. You are bigger than the work and stronger than any obstacle. So, Father, give us faith to be obedient to your calling. Give us the strength to do the work that you have set before us, and give us the faith to look to you in hope. In Jesus' name, amen. Thank you for joining me today. Until next time, keep delighting in God and seeking his face.
13: All of us are going to experience hurt in this life.
14: Oh, how could she lie like that? I thought we were so close.
15: I don't think I'll ever forget what that teacher said that day. I was so embarrassed.
13: All of us will be wronged. All of us will go through pain. But we don't have to be victims.
15: Ever since that day, I've never gotten up to speak in front of another group.
13: Are you being held captive by some aspect of your past? Here's the bad news. As deep as that hurt is, you're still responsible for how you respond. But here's the good news. You don't have to be a hopeless victim. God can give you grace to respond with forgiveness and healing. Ask God to give you the power to forgive. And then ask Him for the power to move forward without being held hostage by your past. With Seeking Him, I'm Nancy DeMoss Wagmuth.
16: 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When you mess up, He loves you. When you feel broken, He cares. Lost all hope? He is tender in His concern. But you, O Lord, are a God merciful and gracious, slow to anger and abounding in steadfast love and faithfulness. 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
19: Are heaven and hell real places? And what are they like? Today on Pastor Rick's Daily Hope, the Bible teaching ministry of Rick Warren, we continue his series called Eternal Realities, Heaven and Hell. In these lessons, Rick shares what the Bible says about heaven and hell, and how you can be absolutely certain you'll go to heaven. And now here's part two of a message called The Reality of Heaven.
20: Now the Bible says this up here on the screen, just as each of us now has a body like Adam's, that means we have a human body, so someday we shall have a body like Christ. And we get a little foreknowledge of that. If you want to study this more, you can go and look at the kind of body Jesus had after he rose back from death. But we're going to have a perfect body in heaven, so that means no sickness. Second thing, no sadness. Look at this verse. The Bible says God will wipe away every tear from their eyes. Did you know that the Bible says God has stored up every tear in heaven that you've ever cried? He's kept a record of it. That your tears, your pain, God knows about, he cares about. But when you get to heaven, there's going to be no more sadness. That's a good thing. No more broken hearts. No more rejection, no more loneliness, no more sorrow, no more sadness, no more grief, no more heartache. That is heaven. That is heaven. He will wipe away every tear from their eyes. There will never be a split second in the billions and trillions of years you'll live that you will have sadness or grief again, or depression. Now, those of you who are right now going through grief and you're carrying the grief of a loved one, or you've been going through a period of depression, one of the things that that does in our lives is it just makes heaven be a little bit more close. We want to go to heaven when we're in pain. Why? Because there is none there. Not only no sickness, no sadness, the Bible says no suffering. Look at this verse. The Bible says no more hunger, no more thirst, no more scorching heat. You know what? When I get to heaven, my wife and I won't have different controls on the thermostat anymore. Because we're all... Why is that? That you marry somebody who's so much hotter or colder than you are? I don't know. But the truth is, there's no suffering. Every one of your needs will be satisfied. Not only that, no suffering, no sadness, no sickness, no sin. Look at this verse on screen. The Bible says God will bring you into his glorious presence, innocent of all sin and with great joy. Now, we talked about this last week. Heaven is a perfect place, and I'm not perfect, and neither are you. So God has to come up with a solution because there's no way I stopped being perfect many, many, many years ago. And you did too. All have sinned. All have fallen short. We've all blown it. We're all sinners. We've all made mistakes. Nobody lives a perfect life. Zip. Nobody. But heaven's perfect, so how can God let imperfect people into heaven without messing it up? Well, that's what Jesus Christ came to do, to die on the cross and pay for all our sins, to wipe it all out, to forgive us, and to make us perfect inside, so that when we go into heaven, he says we'll go innocent of all our sin. One of the things that's going to happen is when you see Jesus Christ face to face, the Bible says your character will be instantly changed to be like him. Still going to be the same you. People are going to recognize you. You're still going to have your personality. You're going to be, God would not waste what he's put into you. God isn't going to take what he made you to be and then turn you into a robot when you get to heaven. Do you understand that? You'll still be you. And that's why he made you to be you, and he wants you to be you, not only in eternity, but here on earth. But he says your character is going to become like Jesus. I don't know about you, but I'm looking forward to the moment that I no longer have any hang-ups, that I no longer have any fears. Can you imagine what it will be to live no fear, no guilt, no resentment, no worry, no bitterness, no anger, no envy, no jealousy, no loneliness? Perfection. But it's still going to be you. You'll be a whole lot more fun to live with. And I will too. And when we get to heaven, you come over to my house for 1,000,000 years and we'll hang out and then we'll go over to your place for 1,000,000 years. And, you know, we'll just, it's going to be fun, man. Okay? So it's going to be great. No sadness, no suffering, no sin. And number five, no death. Immortality. The Bible says this, there shall be no more death, no sorrow, no crying, and no pain. All of that will be gone forever. For those of you who are living in chronic pain, that's good news. For those of you who've suffered with that pain in whatever part of your body that you've suffered with, because your body is not perfect, it is broken here on this planet. God says when you get there, you get a new body, you get new emotions, you get new character, and there's no death. I'm glad that I don't have to live for eternity with my habits and my hurts and my hang-ups. But God's going to make, if it were, that'd be hell. But God says, no, I'm going to make it all perfect, and then there'll be no death. Those are five things you won't find in heaven. Now look at the list, five things you will find in heaven. First thing you're going to find in heaven is reunion with every other believer. And all those people that I love who know the Lord, when we get to heaven, as I said, we're going to have a party. And we're going to be reunited together. The Bible says this. We looked at this verse earlier. This was God's purpose, that when the time is right, he will gather us all together. There's going to be a reunion. He will gather us all together from wherever we are to be with him in Christ forever. Now, who's going to be in heaven? Big question. Who's going to be in heaven? Well, God the Father, the Son, the Holy Spirit are going to be in heaven. Angels are going to be in heaven. The church is going to be in heaven. Everybody who has put their trust in Christ. And all the believers who were believers in God before Jesus came in the Old Testament, who we look back to the Messiah, they looked forward to the Messiah. The people in the Old Testament were saved the same way the people today are saved, by looking forward to a Savior, and we look back to a Savior. But we're saved the exact same way. Let me show you a verse, Hebrews 12. He says, you have come to the city of the living God, the heavenly Jerusalem. This is heaven. And to the gathering. Now notice all the people he mentions. The gathering of countless happy angels. Angels will be there. And to the church. Church is going to be there, every believer, composed of all those registered in heaven. And to God, obviously God's going to be there, who is the judge of all. And to the spirits of righteous people made perfect. Who's that? That's the people born before Jesus Christ, who in faith lived and listened and looked forward to the promise that God had made. One day, I'm sending a Savior. And to Jesus himself. They're all going to be there in heaven. Now, one of the most common questions I hear is, what about babies? What about babies who die? Friend, they're all going to be in heaven. Every single one of them. Yeah, you need to know that. Why? Because we are not responsible for what we cannot understand. The same is true of a child who grows up to full adulthood but does not have the mental capacity to understand the love of Jesus Christ. Now, they can understand sometimes. You know, it's interesting, when they first communicated to Helen Keller, who was blind and deaf, and they communicated to her the concept of God, she said, I've always known him, I just didn't know his name. Isn't that interesting? I've always known him in my heart. In fact, often children are more in contact with God than we are. They're much more sensitive. And that's why the Bible says, unless you become as children, you shall not enter the kingdom of God. Why? Because kids are humble. They're open to God. We close off with our pride. And we say, no, no, no, no, no. God says, no, no, they're going to be in heaven. Now, when they have not reached an age old enough to understand the difference between right and wrong, good and bad, God and evil, and they don't have the age of which they could come to Christ and make that decision to come to Christ, the Bible says they are safe. not saved, but safe. In fact, the Bible says in the book of Psalms, the Lord preserves the simple. Now, you may have grown up in a religion that taught unless a child is baptized before they die, they'll go to hell. It's wrong. It is not in the Bible, it is unscriptural, and it just is wrong. And the Bible tells us very clearly that children who are not old enough to make a wise decision, they have not come to the age of accountability, they are not old enough to understand that if they die before they understand, before they have a chance to choose Christ, well, they certainly haven't rejected him because they haven't even chose him. And they don't have enough knowledge to understand. They go straight into the loving arms of Jesus. Every miscarriage, every stillbirth, every abortion. You know, I've had people tell me, say, Rick, why don't you talk about the babies who are aborted more? Well, I tell you why. Because I'm interested in reaching the people who had the abortions. Because all those babies instantly go to heaven, but the adults don't. And they need to understand the grace of God and the forgiveness of God and what God has offered to us. We know this many times in Scripture. Here's an example. David had a child that died at birth. And David said this in 2 Samuel. Now that the baby is dead, I can't bring him back to life, but someday I will go to be with him. If you've had a miscarriage, that baby is in heaven. If you've lost a young little one, that child is in heaven. The Bible says they are safe. The Lord preserves the simple. So the first thing we're going to have in heaven is we're going to have a reunion with these that we love in the family of God. The second thing, we're going to have rewards. Now, there's so much material in this, I'm going to have to come back and teach an entire series just on the rewards in heaven. You say, what are we going to be rewarded for? Everything, literally everything. The Bible makes it very clear that God is watching everything in your life. You will be rewarded for your actions that were good. You will be rewarded for your words that were good. You will be rewarded for your thoughts that were good. You will be rewarded for your character and your decisions that were good. You will be rewarded for your prayers. You will be rewarded for your generosity. You will be rewarded for your service. You will be rewarded for your sacrifices. You will be rewarded for your persistence in not giving up when you felt like giving up and doing the right thing. The Bible says you will be rewarded for loving your enemies. And over every single thing, I wish I had time to go into this and show you all of the things that God says you will be rewarded for in heaven. You will be rewarded for bringing other people to Jesus Christ. I want you to have that reward. Is anybody going to be in heaven because of you? I want you to have that reward that somebody's in heaven because of you. The Bible says that you will be rewarded for putting up with criticism for being a Christian. That you will be rewarded for being persecuted as a believer. That's why Jesus said, blessed are you when men shall revile you and persecute you and say all manner of evil against you falsely for my sake. Rejoice and be exceeding glad, for great is your reward is in heaven. For so persecuted they the prophets which were before you. God says, I'm watching it all and I'm going to reward it all. Now, this has nothing to do with your salvation. The only way you get into heaven is by faith in what Jesus Christ has already done for you. You can't get into heaven by your good works. But the Bible says that when you're there, you will be rewarded according to your good works. Let me show you a couple verses. I could give you 500 on this. The Bible says, if you even give a cup of cold water to one of the least of my followers, you will surely be rewarded. I think about all the rewards that all the volunteers in our children ministry are going to get. Every time they change a diaper. Why don't we just appreciate the children's ministry right now? Yeah. Every time they give a cup of cold water, a graham cracker, change a snotty nose or blow a snotty nose or whatever, God says, I'm writing that one down. I'm writing that one down. The Bible says this, look on the screen. Love your enemies. Do good to them. Lend to them. And don't be concerned that they might not repay. And notice, then your reward in heaven will be very great. Now here's the thing. You got to decide where you want your rewards in life. You want it in this life or do you want it in the next? If you get your rewards in this life, the popularity, the wealth, the fame, and all that kind of stuff, and that's what you live for, how long do you get to use it? 80 years. You build up treasure in heaven, rewards in heaven. How long do you get to enjoy those rewards? Forever. It's just a matter of perspective here. There's more to life than here and now. And you've got to decide whether you're going to live for here and now and pleasure and popularity and principles and all these things of possessions here on earth, power on earth, or are you going to live in light of rewards that you get to live in forever and ever? There will be rewards in heaven. Third thing that's going to be in heaven is responsibilities. You're not going to sit around on a cloud doing nothing in heaven. That's one of the reasons why people don't like heaven. They think, I'm going to be so bored in heaven. There'll be nothing to do. Are you kidding? God is the one who wired you. He shaped you. He knows what you're interested in. Where do you think you got your interest? Where do you think you got your hobbies? Where do you think you got your skills and talents? And where do you think your spiritual gift, heart, ability, personality, experiences came from? They came from God. And do you think he's only going to use your shape on earth? No. He's going to use your shape in eternity. And when you will have work in eternity. Here's the difference. You're going to enjoy it. Here's the difference. There aren't going to be any heartaches with it. Here's the difference. You're going to be fulfilled 100%. And your role and your responsibility, the Bible says, in heaven, will be meaningful, it will be fulfilling, it will be enjoyable, and you're going to enjoy doing it in eternity. Now, what is my responsibility and what are my roles going to be in heaven? I don't know, but I do know this. It's based on how faithful you are with the roles and responsibility he gives you on earth. That God is watching you and he's testing you. Life is a test and life is a trust and life is a temporary assignment. And God puts you on this earth for 80 years to see how responsible, how dependable, how faithful, how trustworthy they are, and what are they doing with what they've been given. And if you do, you make the most of what you've been given, God says, then I'm going to give you more in heaven. And if you don't make the most of what you've been given, God's going to say, then you're going to get less. You make it into heaven by the skin of your teeth, but you're not going to have the rewards as those who faithfully serve God. Now, I didn't say that. Jesus said it. Look at this verse on the screen, Luke 16. Jesus said, unless you're faithful in small matters, talking about here on earth, you won't be faithful in large ones. And if you cheat in little things, you won't be honest with greater responsibilities, talking about in heaven. And if you are untrustworthy with worldly wealth, in other words, the money, the possessions that God gives you here on earth, who will trust you with the true riches of heaven? Did you know that the way you manage your money on this earth is an acid test of your faithfulness and responsibility, and it's going to help determine what you do in heaven? Did you know that God is watching to see how you not only manage your time, how you manage your relationships, how you manage your health, how you manage your intelligence, how you manage your network, how you manage your opportunities, but how you manage your money? All of a sudden now, money management becomes more than just, oh, that'd be a nice thing to do so I could get out of debt. God's saying, I'm watching to see. What can I trust you with when you get to eternity? And if I can't trust you with worldly wealth, you're always in debt. You can't afford to tithe. You're not generous. God says, what do you think I'm going to trust you with in eternity? That's why 32 years ago, I began learning to be generous more and more every year. You see, I've told you this story before, but let's say if in December of this year, the United States made a decision that we're no longer going to accept dollar bills in America. We're switching to Japanese yen. And after December, you can only buy things and sell things in Japanese yen. Dollars will be useless. Now, if you knew that that transition was going to happen, if you were a smart investor, you would really do something right away. You would transfer as much of your wealth, as much of your portfolio, as many of your possessions, whatever money you had in a bank account or anything you've got, you would switch as much of it as you could into yen immediately and only keep just enough to make it through to December. Because you're going, you know, after December, everything I've got in dollars is worthless. That's exactly what God is saying about heaven. You can either store it up here on earth or you can store it up in heaven. And how do you store it up in heaven? By investing it in people who are going there. And that's why today, after 32 years of marriage, Kay and I give away 90% and live on 10%. Why? Because I have been storing up in heaven for years. Truth is, for 32 years of marriage, I have been putting it into my eternal bank account, which, by the way, gets a lot better returns than the stock market. Because God says, whatever you give up for me, I will restore 100-fold. Do you know what that, and it says that in the scriptures. Jesus said it. You know what 100-fold is? 10,000% interest.
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20: Friends, today I want to tell you about a guy named Chris. I found out that he shares Daily Hope with his family and his friends and his coworkers as often as he can. And then he has seen a ripple effect as they all share Daily Hope with other people. Let me read you a portion of what he wrote to me. Pastor Rick, I first encountered Daily Hope when a coworker forwarded the daily devotional to me years ago. My friend was sending the devotionals each morning to an email list of about 15 or 20 people. By the way, that's a good idea for you to do too. And when my friend retired from our company, he passed along the email group list, and I continued the tradition of sending the devotionals each morning. That email group grew to about 35 or 40 people. Now, I recently retired, so I passed the email group to another coworker in order that they can continue the ministry. Each morning, I wake up, Pastor Rick, and I come to my quiet place just to listen and to journal your messages for the day. Now, depending on what the message is all about, I often forward it to many individuals for them to enjoy or to apply it in their own personal life and faith journey. My entire family now listens to you and Daily Hope Ministry, and it spreads all over through them as they forward it to people in their circles of influence. I can't thank you enough, Rick, for all that you've done in my life and to strengthen and grow my faith in Christ. Daily Hope, without a doubt, has changed the way that I approach every new day. You know, Chris, all I can say is wow. I love how you are exponentially sharing Daily Hope with your coworkers and with your family. You know, you're actually an evangelist. You are partnering in God's eyes with me to help spread the good news of the gospel. And the good news is too good to keep to ourselves. We have to share it. Now, anybody can do this. Anybody can do this. And it's an easy way to give other people hope through deepening their faith. So if you don't know what to say, just forward on some of the things you've heard me say, and God will use you to make a difference in people's lives. You know, if God is blessing you through Daily Hope, would you share your story with me? Write me, rick@pastorrick.com.
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4: 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And the truth is, it's never truer than when you're describing someone who's running from God. Look at Jonah. Look at so many others who did their best to do just that, run away from God, as you read about in his word in the Bible. Doesn't really end well. I'm Ryan. 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Dr. Tony Evans on the way, the alternative in 4 minutes to share about Jonah, that famous Bible character who tried to do just that. He'll share why for him at that time and for you today, there's no refuge for the rebellious. 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
24: This is Max Lucado. Jesus said, "Your eyes are windows into your body. If you open your eyes wide in wonder and belief, your body fills up with light. If you live squinty-eyed in greed and distrust, your body is a dank cellar." In Gethsemane, Jesus faced betrayal on all levels. The disciples ran away, the people rejected him, and God didn't answer his anguished appeal to avoid the cup of suffering. So what did Christ do? He found enough good in the face of Judas to call him friend, and he can help us do the same with those who hurt us. He found purpose in the pain, seeing it as a necessary part of God's greater plan. Wouldn't you love to have a hope-filled heart? God never promises to remove us from our struggles. He does promise, however, to change the way we look at them. This is Max Lucado.
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0: Repentance is giving God the opportunity to reverse his judgment.
1: This is the Alternative Broadcast, featuring the timeless biblical teachings from the archives of Dr. Tony Evans. The phrase, "you can run, but you can't hide," is never truer than when you're describing somebody who's running from God. Let's join Dr. Evans as he talks about a man who tried and what we can learn from his miraculous turnaround.
0: Today I want to talk about Jonah, the rebel God used. But Jonah is a prophet of God, and the word came to him. Verse 2 of chapter 1, "To arise, go to Nineveh, the great city, cry against it, for their wickedness has come up before me." But Jonah rose to flee to Tarshish from the presence of the Lord, went down to Joppa, found a ship, was going to Tarshish, paid the fare, went down into it to go with them to Tarshish from the presence of the Lord. We're looking at a rebel here, a man who didn't like what God told him to do. God has asked Jonah to do something incredible. Now you have to understand why Jonah did not want to go to Nineveh. When you get a chance, read another minor prophet called Nahum. Because the book of Nahum is God's judgment against Nineveh. The Ninevites were a very violent people who showed no mercy to their enemies. They would kill you and then put your dead body on display to show their might and their bloodthirstiness. So Jonah is being real practical here. You want me to go to Nineveh? They kill people in Nineveh. He says twice in verse 3 that Jonah fled to Tarshish from the presence of the Lord. Nineveh, where he was told to go, is 550 miles by land. We're told he's not going to Nineveh. He's going to Tarshish. Tarshish is 2,500 miles in the other direction by sea. Okay? He's going by sea. He would rather be, watch this, 2,500 miles out of God's will than 550 miles in it. There are probably some people here today who are running from the presence of God. In other words, God has given you a word. Maybe it came through a sermon. Maybe it came directly from the Bible. Maybe it came from some spiritual influencer in your life. And he's told you, this is what I want you to do, but you don't like it. It's not your preferred course of action. You've got logical reasons why God does not know what he's talking about. And there's too much risk in doing it God's way. Therefore, you run from the presence of the Lord. You run from his will. So he goes down and he pays the fare in order to run from God. Running from God costs you. It costs you time. It can cost you money. It can cost you health. It can cost you peace. It can cost you joy. It can cost you a sense of well-being. It can cost you progress. It can cost you unity. It can cost you harmony. It can cost you mental stability. Running from God causes you a tab that you must yourself pay. Verse 4 tells us, "The Lord hurled a great wind on the sea, and there was a great storm on the sea, so that the ship was about to break up." All right. Jonah made his decision. Then God made his. Jonah said, "God, I'm going in the other direction." God says, "Don't find you." God hurls a great wind targeted toward Jonah. Okay, one of God's great proofs is that when you rebel, he will not leave you alone. Watch this now. He will create a storm with your name on it. This was a Jonah storm, because the storm only came because Jonah was rebelling. It says the ship is about to break up. The sailors become afraid. Now, these are professional sailors. Their job is to take cargo from Joppa to Tarshish, then take cargo from Tarshish back to Joppa. This was their living. And their living is getting ready to go underwater. Because verse 5 says, they threw their cargo off. That means they lose money. They can't take care of their family. Why? Because when you're in rebellion, you affect people associated with you. See, the sailors were in trouble because the rebel was on board. And the Bible has great illustrations throughout it of people being in a negative situation because the rebel is on board. So they're all panicky, wondering, why is this storm killing us? But look at Jonah at the end of verse 5. Jonah had gone below and the hold of the ship lay down and fallen asleep. See, you can get so far out of the will of God when you can sleep through a storm that's designed to discipline you. So the captain, verse 6, comes to Jonah and he has a little basic, simple question. How is it that you are sleeping? I don't understand this. Get up, pray, do something. So they cast lots in verse 7 to find out who's the cause of this. See, these men were wise. They understood that maybe we're in a storm because of a spiritual problem and just not because of meteorological changes in the atmosphere. Here, the sinners say, maybe God got something to do with this. So let's call on God. So they go to Jonah and they say, who are you? He tells them in verse 9, I'm a Hebrew. Oh, now he's spiritual. I fear the Lord God of heaven, who made the sea and the dry land. He said, I was running from the presence of the Lord. He told them, I was running from the presence of the Lord. The reason you're in this storm is God is tracking me down. Verse 12, pick me up and throw me into the sea. I'd rather die in the sea than go to Nineveh. I so not like what God asked me to do. Kill me. Well, the men didn't want to commit murder. So they rowed desperately, verse 13, to try to get to land. But they could not, for the sea was becoming even stormier against them. So what this means, if you're a Christian in rebellion to God, I don't care what sinners you have contact with, who you know in the bank, who you know downtown, who your running buddy is, who your friend is, who your influence are, all God's going to do is make it stormier. But where it gets interesting is in verse 14. They called on the Lord and said, we earnestly pray, O Lord, do not let us perish on account of this man's life and do not put innocent blood on us, for you, O Lord, have done as you have pleased. So they picked up Jonah, threw him into the sea because things kept getting worse, and the sea stopped its raging. In other words, when they got rid of the sinner or the sinning prophet, the storm changed. So the men feared the Lord greatly and they offered a sacrifice to the Lord and made vows. They praying to the only true God. In other words, the sailors get saved. Jonah led the men to Christ and don't even know it. Even in our rebellion, God can still do his work. Well, verse 17. And the Lord appointed a great fish to swallow Jonah. And Jonah was in the stomach of the fish 3 days and three nights. Then Jonah prayed. And in chapter 2 is Jonah's prayer of repentance. It is his prayer of repentance. He says in verse 7, when I was fainting away, I remembered the Lord. And my prayer came to you in your holy temple. God trapped him. Sent a whalegram after him and trapped him. Put him in a place that drove him to call on the name of the Lord. God will create a storm, put you in a compartment you can't break out of until you decide to look up and stop going down, down, down, down, down. He forced him upwards. It was at his lowest point that he cried unto the Lord. After he cried to the Lord, verse 10, somebody say then. See, we got a lot of thens here. Then the Lord commanded the fish and it vomited Jonah up on dry land. There's only one piece of dry land we've run into. That's Joppa. Joppa was where he got on the boat and paid. I'm going somewhere. Joppa is where he got on the boat, paid the fare to run from the will of God, right? So if the fish is taking him back to dry land, but the Bible's going to say then he still had to go to Nineveh. Guess where the fish is taking him back to? His point of disobedience. Takes him back to his point of departure to say, which way are you going today, Jonah? You going to buy another ticket to Tarshish, or have we reconsidered our position here? He vomits him up on dry land. And the only dry land has been Joppa. And he still got to decide if he's going to Nineveh. Now the word of the Lord came to Jonah the second time. Oh, that's good news. And the good news is God will repeat himself. Jonah, in case you missed me the first time, let me say it again. Arise, go to Nineveh, the great city, and proclaim to it the proclamation which I am going to tell you. In other words,

0: time has not yet run out.
1: Dr. Evans will talk about how Jonah's life changed once he traded rebellion for repentance when he continues our message in just a moment. 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
0: So, he goes out and preaches, in 40 days Nineveh will be destroyed. Now watch this, verse 5. The people of Nineveh believed in God. They called a fast and put sackcloth from the greatest to the least of them. When the word reached the king of Nineveh, he arose from his throne, laid aside his robe from him, covered himself with sackcloth and sat on ashes. He issued a proclamation and said, in Nineveh, by the decree of the king and his nobles, do not let man, beast, herd, or flock taste the thing. Do not let them eat or drink water, but both man and beast must be covered with sackcloth, and let men call on God earnestly, that each may turn from his wicked way and from the violence which is in his hand. Who knows, God may turn and relent and withdraw his burning anger, so we will not perish. Unbelievable. This is the only time in the Bible, and the only time to my knowledge in human history, where a whole city gets saved at the same time. The people repent, the king repents, he tells the nobles to repent, and then he tells them all, make your animals repent. He said, I want the dog on its knees. I want the cow on its knees. I want the bull on its knees. I want the animals to repent. Put the animals in sackcloth. We want to let God know we're serious. Who would have thought that a simple gospel message, 40 days, and Nineveh will be destroyed, would turn a whole city around? Guess what Jonah was running from? He was running from leading the greatest evangelistic movement in the history of mankind because he didn't like what God said to do. Guess what you and I might be missing on? You and I, in rebelling against God, may be missing out on one of the greatest moves of God our lives have ever had that we don't get to see because we insist on Tarshish rather than Nineveh because we don't like what God says. When God tells you to do something you don't like, it's going to be worth the trip because he's going to pick up the tab. Well, he wants God to take his life. And God raises a great psychological question in verse 4. Do you have good reason to be angry? Just because you're mad don't make it right. Is it legitimate anger or illegitimate anger? Because every time you get mad doesn't mean you're right. Well, Jonah's ticked off now. He goes to the east of the city. He makes a shelter for himself. He gets under some shade to see what's going to come down in the city. Well, watch this now. Verse 6. The Lord appointed a plant, and it grew up over Jonah.

0: to be a shade. Verse 7, but God appointed a worm when the dawn came the next day and it attacked the plant. Verse 8, when the sun came up, God appointed a scorching wind, and the sun beat down on Jonah's head so that he became faint and begged with all of his soul, guess what? To die! Death is better to me than life. Why God keep messing with Jonah? He keep messing with the man until he grows up spiritually. And God's going to mess with you and me until we grow up spiritually. When we get mad at the wrong stuff rather than the right stuff, when we get upset about things that don't matter and don't get upset about things that do. Spiritual immaturity. So God has to teach him a lesson. And guess how God teaches him a lesson? Watch this now. By appointment. He appoints a great fish. In verse 6, he appoints a plant. In verse 7, he appoints a worm to kill the plant. In verse 8, he appoints a scorching wind to beat down on Jonah's head. There's a lot of appointments going on. Maybe the things that happen to you are God's appointments, not just a bad day, not just an irritating coworker, not just a negative situation. Have you ever asked God, is this appointment? Are you appointing this to me because you're trying to grow me up spiritually? And all I'm doing is getting mad. I'm not seeing the appointment. I'm not seeing what you're up to. Then God drives it home in the last two verses. He says, now you see that, Jonah? You were happy when the thing grew over you and there was a shade. Then you were sad when the worm came and ate it. And so it died. Now you were in the heat again. So you liked it when I came through for you and provided something for you. Then it comes and says, aren't there 120,000 children in Nineveh? They don't know their right hand from their left hand, but you don't care whether they go to hell. You don't care whether they destroy it. All you care about is take care of me, myself, and I. And as long as I'm taking care of you, you're happy. As soon as I want to take care of somebody else, you want them dead. You do not have my heart. And many of us don't have God's heart. As long as God is doing something for us, we fine. When God wants to use us to do something for somebody else, we ticked off. Don't inconvenience me, I'm tired. Don't mess over me, I'm watching my TV program. Don't mess with me, just take care of me. Listen, you cannot be a recipient of God's grace and not a dispenser of it. If you're not willing to dispense it, you're going to kill your reception of it. In chapter 12 of Matthew, in closing, we see these words. Matthew chapter 12, verse 38. Then some of the scribes and Pharisees said to him, we want to see a sign from you. But he said to them, an evil and adulterous generation craves for a sign. And yet no sign will be given to it, but the sign of Jonah the prophet. For just as Jonah was 3 days and three nights in the belly of the sea monster, so will the Son of Man be 3 days and three nights in the heart of the earth. The men of Nineveh will stand up with this generation at the judgment and will condemn it because they repented at the preaching of Jonah. And behold, someone greater than Jonah is here. First of all, this proves that Jonah is a real story in the Bible. Because Jesus said it was. So if Jonah is not a real story, Jesus is a liar. If Jesus is a liar, he's not the Son of God. If he's not the Son of God, we don't have a Savior. If we don't have a Savior, we're going to die in our sins. The reason that Jonah is true is Jesus said it's true. But then he makes another closing point, and here's what he says. He says, you want a sign, and I just did a miracle. He just opened a man's eyes and have the man who couldn't talk to talk. But they said, that ain't enough. Do something else. He said, look, you just evil. Y'all not looking for a sign. You just want another reason to reject me. But I'm going to give you one more sign. Just as Jonah was in the belly of the fish, I'm going to be in the belly of the earth. And when Jonah came out, he brought about repentance in Nineveh. In other words, things changed when Jonah came out of the fish. When I come out of the earth, a greater than Jonah is here. Now, here's the good news for you and me. If a rebel preacher named Jonah could change a whole city by preaching the word of God, how much change can Jesus Christ bring about when there is no rebel? He is the perfect Son of God, the perfect Savior who's risen from the dead. Jonah didn't even die. He was just in the belly of the fish. Jesus Christ died, was buried, arose. If a rebel preacher can turn a Nineveh around, then sure enough, Jesus Christ can turn you around. If a rebel preacher can take evil Nineveh and make it better, sure enough, one who died and rose from the dead can take evil you and me and make us better. Jesus Christ can change you because Jonah could change Nineveh. And guess what? A greater than Jonah is here. Jesus Christ is here to reverse the circumstances in your life.
1: If you're ready for that kind of change in your life, here's Dr. Evans to talk about how it happens and doesn't happen.
0: You're not a Christian because you're religious or because you go to church or even because you believe in God. You're a Christian because you've accepted Jesus Christ as your personal sin bearer. Being religious, doing good works, that's nice, but it's not sufficient when God demands perfection. 2 Corinthians 5:21 says, "He who knew no sin became sin for us, that we might become the righteousness of God in him." So what God has said is, he placed your sin on the cross, on the Christ, and then judged Christ for your sin. If you will go to Christ, he will take Christ's righteousness, which is perfect, and he will credit it to your account. So you will stand before God as though you've never sinned, not because you're sinless, but because you've got a sinless credit on your account. If you will receive Jesus Christ right now, if you will invite him into your life, believing that he died for you and rose for you personally, he will credit your account with perfection because he's already credited your sin on to Jesus Christ. So go to Christ right now and get this free gift of salvation that he's offering to all who come to him for it.
1: 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Have you ever done something so out of character that you wound up wondering if it was even you? Well, tomorrow, Dr. Evans will talk about a biblical character who did the unthinkable and about his journey from regret to restoration. 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

0: thoughtful, caring, intentional, consistent. Chances are you hear that and say, am I those things to the people around me? Especially if you're a parent. Are you those things to your spouse, to your children? If you're feeling convicted hearing that, saying, oh, I could be more intentional, I could be more thoughtful or consistent. 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
2: 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Are you still pondering negative words that were spoken to you some time ago? It's time to be done with them today. This is Susie Larson with another Grow and Go moment, helping you to discover and enjoy what God wants to do in and through you. In the book of Song of Songs, chapter 2, verse 14, we read this. My dove is hiding behind the rocks, behind an outcrop on the cliff. Let me see your face. Let me hear your voice. For your voice is pleasant and your face is lovely. You don't have a voice for radio. After I dared to share a private dream with her, a woman from my church stopped me in my tracks with those words. She had a scowl on her face and zero compassion in her eyes. Before I had the chance to inhale, her words landed like a punch to the gut. Later that day, I heard God's whisper, "Don't you dare hide. Let me see your face. Your voice is sweet, and you are lovely." I faintly remembered reading that in scripture, and my heart fluttered when I found it. I've worked in radio now for over 16 years. And one thing listeners often say to me is, "I love your voice. It's so soothing. It puts my heart at ease." If I'd listened to her and turned away from the dream God had put in my heart, I would have missed out on an opportunity to encourage hundreds of thousands of people over the years. Hear your shepherd as he calls you. Let me see your face. Your voice is sweet, and you are lovely. Today is the perfect day to dismantle any destructive words that others have spoken to you. Lord, I pray you show my friend what those words are and then help them to put them under their feet. Show this dear one what's true because of you, Lord. In Jesus' name, amen. This is Susie Larson with another Grow and Go moment. For more resources, go to growandgotoday.com.
3: Understanding who God is and what He's like will drastically change the way you think and the way you live. When you mess up, He loves you. When you feel broken, He cares. Lost all hope? He is tender in His concern. But you, O Lord, are a God merciful and gracious, slow to anger and abounding in steadfast love and faithfulness. 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
7: We are the one with the influence. Are we going to use it for good or for evil? I mean, when you think of what the scripture says, the power of the tongue is for life or for death. So what are we saying? Is it going to bring life or is it going to bring death to the stepfamily environment? What a place for a hero to step up.
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